0: primary this year because, in his words, I'm president of the United States. But mostly when he is not doing it himself or telling his supporters to do it, he is railing against it, including, no kidding, today, just 2 days after pushing for it in that video you just saw.
1: What we're concerned about is there seems to be a lot of there is a lot of cheating in vote by mail. A lot of cheating all over.
2: Mail-in ballots are inherently corrupt.
3: Gives people more time to vote illegally, let's say.
4: Mail-in ballots are a big fraud.
2: The cheating on mail-in voting is legendary.
1: Mail-in voting means mail-in cheating. I call it mail-in cheating.
5: No more crooked mail-in ballots.
4: Anytime you have mail-in voting, you have corrupt elections.
2: You can never have a real democracy with mail-in ballots.
0: That's the president who, as recently as Saturday, was telling Republicans to vote by mail, talking about the evils of voting by mail. So he's not exactly consistent on the subject. He is, however, fairly consistent when it comes to reporters, mostly women, asking him tough questions. In this case, CNN's Kristen Holmes on the South Lawn today.
6: Your approval ratings with Latino voters has dropped down to 27%. What's your message to them?
1: You're fake news. You're CNN, you're fake news.
6: What's your message to Latino voters?
1: My poll numbers are great. And all you have to do is look at the crowds we're drawing. And every time I leave, that candidate will be losing. And by the time I leave, they're winning. No, CNN poll numbers are fake and your whole outfit is fake and so are you.
0: That is the leader of the free world. And so is this.
2: Just get out and vote. If you do that, we're going to win and we're going to win big. And we're going to shove it up their ass.
0: So he said that on Saturday in Ohio, but if you thought that was the last word, he went further today, threatening to arrest anyone who reported, correctly as it happened, that not every seat was filled at that event. Quoting him now, the Ohio arena was already full to the brim, and yet these people were still trying to get in. The New York Times said there were empty seats when in fact there were none and thousands of people had to be turned away. The New York Times and many other artificial media outlets should be arrested for their dishonesty and disservice to our country. Now, in the very next post, he said his rallies are, quote, hotter than ever, and cited tonight's event in Nebraska as an example. In terms of hotter than ever, CNN's Jeff Zeleny is with us now. Jeff, it's great to see you. You've covered Nebraska politics, Jeff, for years. How unusual is it to see a sitting Republican president there before the midterms?
7: John, it is unusual. There's no doubt about it. And it speaks to one thing. Republicans have no room for error in their fight to maintain their narrow majorities in the U.S. Senate. And Senator Pete Ricketts, a Republican here, is in the fight of his life. There's no doubt about it. And the president just basically conceded to that just a few minutes ago, urging his supporters to also support Pete Ricketts. He's a former governor here. He's a Republican senator, but he's locked in a pretty complicated fight with an independent, Dan Osborne. And it has worried many Republicans here that I have spoken to. So that is why President Trump is here. But, John, it's also important to point out where he is not. Yes, he's seeking safe harbor from some of his most friendliest faces here. I mean, look behind me. The president's still speaking. This crowd loves President Trump. There's no doubt about it. More importantly, though, Republicans are concerned about the legions of people who are not at a Trump rally. These about 5,000 people or so have waited all day for this. The question, though, are the people who are the truck drivers, the farmers, the others who are deeply impacted by his policies. Will they choose to just not vote at all in November? There are two other highly competitive House races right here in Nebraska that could help tip the balance of power in the U.S. House. The president has not mentioned them. He did not visit them. So he is here in one of the deepest, reddest parts of Nebraska, trying to urge his supporters to one more time vote for him. And you did say, John, the last time a sitting president visited Grand Island here, it was George W. Bush. It was in 2006, exactly 20 years ago. He went on to get a thumping, as he described it, in the midterm elections. We do not know how the next month is going to fold out. One thing we do know, just a few moments ago, the president also, adding to that mixed messaging on mail-in voting, he urged all Republicans here to cast their ballots by mail. In fact, there have been giant neon signs urging them to do so. So clearly he wants them to do it and others not. John?
0: All right, Jeff Zeleny, no one knows Nebraska politics like you do. It's great to have you there for us tonight. I appreciate it. Perspective now from CNN senior political commentator Ann Navarro, Republican pollster Kristen Soltis Anderson, former senior advisor to President Obama David Axelrod, and former White House spokesman for the George W. Bush administration, Pete Seat. David, what are voters supposed to make of the mixed messaging? Right? Voting by mail is cheating. Voting by mail is the worst. Go vote by mail as soon as you can.
8: Yeah. First of all, I don't know how closely voters are watching that. I know they're watching the gas tank, their gas meter when they're filling up their cars. They're watching their cash registers. They're looking at their mortgages. And that's the problem. But yeah, this is the people who have heartburn, I'm sure, are his campaign people. I did campaigns for 25 years. I would be, if I had any hair, I'd be tearing it out by now. Because they need their people to vote by mail. And Republicans used to vote by mail in large numbers. And he is making their already difficult job more difficult.
0: So, Anna, the map, right? Nebraska, Alabama, Ohio, Texas, Oklahoma. If the map could talk, what story would it be telling right now?
9: I think it would be telling the story that the congressman said to you. It's a five-alarm fire for Republicans. I am living it in my own district, Florida 27, in South Florida, where the congresswoman, the Republican congresswoman, Maria Elvira Salazar, who won 2 years ago by 20 points, just put out an ad distancing herself, looking at the camera and telling Donald Trump, Mr. President, Latino voters feel betrayed. And the numbers that David was just talking about regarding mail-in ballots, look, when Jeb Bush and was governor, my husband was chair of the Republican Party of Florida. They invested so much in building the party and in building an absentee ballot operation. Donald Trump has been bashing absentee balloting for years. He has devastated all of those efforts. Today, as we speak in Florida, Democrats have turned in 65,000 absentee ballots. Republicans have turned in 50,000. That would have never happened 10 years ago, 15 years ago. Donald Trump owns the fact that Republicans have listened to him and do not believe in absentee balloting anymore, and Democrats do not listen to him and are voting in full force.
0: So, Kristen, 2026, is there an election that this sort of smells a little bit like, and why might it make sense for President Trump to have this deep red strategy?
10: So, you mentioned the thumping in the earlier segment. This is 100% something that you would expect to see in a midterm election. The party that's in power is always facing a pretty tough challenge when their party is up for re-election. And this is a map where there are lots of people in red states who are running in a very tough environment. Playing defense is very normal. And in some ways, it's remarkable that Donald Trump's political team has gotten him to embrace a defensive strategy. Donald Trump often likes to talk about wanting to go on offense, wanting to take the fight to the blue areas. The fact that he is spending time in red states shows that he is listening to people who are getting good reality-based advice about the challenges that Republicans are facing in this midterm.
0: Kristen, very quickly, what would happen if he did campaign in more purple states?
10: I mean, there are plenty of purple states, places. I almost said Maine. Maine may not be one where Susan Collins wants him to come, but a state like Michigan, for instance, is a state that he won. It is a purple state, but it's one where Mike Rogers may want to get, that Trump coalition to turn out. There are upsides and downsides, of course, with a very polarizing figure like Trump, whose job approval is not great. But also these wave elections and midterms are where weird things happen, like a Democrat winning statewide in Missouri or Montana, mm-hmm. or a Republican winning statewide in Illinois or Massachusetts. So you have to play defense in this kind of election environment.
0: Pete, we've talked a lot about the where, but what about the what he is saying right now? Can you even identify what the clear message is at this point when the voters are so clearly saying they want to hear about affordability and the economy and prices?
10: Well, it sounds to me like his
0: That was to Pete, who I think just blinked out.
8: Oh, I'm sorry.
0: Pete, are you still there? We lost Pete for a second. David, I'll give you this one quickly. Like, what do you think of the messaging?
8: Well, I think it's a big problem. And that's the danger you always have when you send Donald Trump out because he does 2 hours of stand up and he may say some of the things that are on his prompter, and then he'll say other things that just complicate their situation. So it's a very, very mixed blessing to have him out there. And I think he may be in these districts to spur turnout. That would make sense. He also may be in these districts because he can't believe he's not an asset and they're sending him to places where he can do the least damage.
0: David, we'll never know if that's what Pete Seat would have said, but maybe we'll find out after the break. Everyone stick around. Next, the president reverses course on those taxpayer-funded TV spots that he calls patriotic ads and others call campaign ads paid for by you and me. And later, a day of protest at Cornell University and new developments in the alleged gang rape case at the center of the outrage. And later, a Russian lab worker's death and the fear that it unleashed one of humankind's worst infectious diseases, the plague.

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1: CNN and Jubilee Town Hall with Texas Democrat James Tallarico, October 14th on CNN.
2: The president tonight in Nebraska, on his way there, a big reversal on these taxpayer-funded videos that looked for all the world like campaign ads, but which the White House calls public service announcements. To be clear, he is still running them, but he says because the radical left is upset, although nothing will make them happy, I have decided to do the patriotic ads, among others, and pay for them myself and with money I raised for MAGA Inc. This comes shortly after Vice President Vance defended the ads and the taxpayer funding of them.
3: Well, look, if you look historically, go back to the Obama administration with the Affordable Care Act, you have the people's government using tax dollars to advertise about what the government is doing. It's part of actually, I think, living in a constitutional republic.
2: All right, the panel is back with us, including Pete Seat here. Pete, it is great to see you and get a chance to hear from you so David no longer has to speak for you. Look, J.D. Vance, the vice president, I know you also have compared this to some of the Obamacare ads. I think a lot of other people who look at this and say, frankly, is nothing like them. But why do you think the president reversed himself after the vice president went out on such a limb for him today?
4: Well, I think he reversed himself because he should have done this from the very beginning. There was no reason for taxpayer funds to be used for these ads, and I'm glad that MAGA Inc. is now going to pay for them. There's a political largesse there that he can dip into for these ads. I do think this Obamacare ad, though, is an important point to make. Fine, Barack Obama himself was not in those ads, but the timing was a little suspect. It was very close to the election. I understand that on November 1st of 2016, that is when open enrollment began for the Affordable Care Act that year. So they started to run these ads, but it did coincide with a national presidential election. So the administration has a point to make. We can nuance this to death all day long and say, well, it's not the same, it's not the same, it's not the same. But there are necessary needs for political service announcements. I don't think what the Trump administration has been doing is a public service announcement, especially when it's just President Trump front and center in these campaigns. So I'm glad he finally made this move and is shifting it to the political side the way it should be.
2: Axe, he invoked Obamacare and President Obama, which you have know a little bit about there. You want a 20-second rebuttal?
5: Yes. Yeah. Let's be clear here. They took a political ad that they had run as a political ad a few years ago. They put the government disclaimer on it and ran it at taxpayers' expense. The president ordered these ads, we read in the New York Times, because he thought they would have political value, and they were all about him. He withdrew it not because he wanted to please radical leftists. That's not exactly what he does. He did it because regular Americans saw this paid for by the U.S. government on it and asked, why the hell am I paying for political ads? And they have every right to ask that.
2: Anna, you're nodding at that, and I've heard you talk about this yourself.
6: Yeah, I mean, it's just, you know, I'm surprised he's backing down, because this guy doesn't back down about anything, right? He always doubles down no matter what people around him are saying and no matter what the American people are feeling. So he's got to be feeling an incredible amount of heat, and he's got to be seeing some very worrisome poll numbers, internal poll numbers, for him on the same day to be backing down on voting by mail and on these so-called PSAs. And it is more of this blasé, let them eat cake attitude that the American people are seeing from Donald Trump, devoted and committed to his gilding of Washington, painting everything gold, his ballroom, his PSAs, all of these things paid for by the American people, while the American people can't pay for meat or gas or diesel, and are saying over and over again that they are hurting economically. So, yes, of course he's got to back down, because it's affecting Republican candidates across the line.
2: It's a good point. Two backtracks in one day between mail-in voting and then these taxpayer-funded ads. Kristen, one of the things that gets me super excited when I wake up in the morning is I pick up the paper and I see a Kristen Soltis Anderson focus group that you've written about. And I mean this, yeah, because you do such a great job with them. You recently spoke with Trump voters in Texas who are not planning on supporting Ken Paxton there, the Republican nominee. So what did you learn about that? What did you hear?
0: Yeah, there are, I think, two big issues that are causing Republicans to run into trouble in this midterm. In some cases, it's the candidates themselves. In that Times focus group with those Texas Trump voters who are not planning to vote for Paxton, they have a lot of concerns about Ken Paxton, the candidate himself. And so, you know, in some races, good and bad candidates still do matter, even in a moment of really high political polarization. But the other thing those voters had to say was, look, I like Donald Trump because I thought he was different. They would say, I thought he was not a typical politician. I thought he was going to fix cost of living. And they were very frustrated, not only that things were so expensive, but that they feel like Donald Trump was sort of focused on himself, glorifying

0: and parcel of why I'm sure his smarter advisors have told him, you need to stop with these ads. They're backfiring. I'm sure that they are actually making things worse. That for every one person who hears the message and thinks, oh, Donald Trump has done things, there's probably a couple more who are like, wait a minute, this is my tax dollars being spent on this. And I think it's just feeding further and further into this idea that it's not just that average people can't make ends meet, which would be bad enough, but it's that the people in power are using power to enrich and glorify themselves. And that just goes over very badly with voters in this country.
1: And some of them were Trump voters. Trump voters with a kind of Trump fatigue there. Thanks to all of you so much for being here tonight. I appreciate it. Up next, crowds of Cornell students gather to protest the alleged gang rape on campus and the administration's handling of it.

0: University tonight to support the alleged victim of an alleged fraternity gang rape and protest how the authorities handled the investigation back in 2024. Earlier today, it was discovered that vandals smashed the window of Cornell's main administrative building, according to the Cornell Daily Sun, and spray painted, quote, "At Cornell, rapists are protected, protesters are expelled." CNN's Gloria Pazmino is on campus tonight with the latest, including how some faculty members are preparing a resolution for a vote of no confidence against the administration.
1: Tensions high at Cornell University this afternoon. Students and faculty rallying together on campus to stand in solidarity with the victim of an alleged sexual assault that has rocked the school.
2: Jane Doe deserved a campus that supported her. Jane Doe deserved an administration that delivered a fair and proper judicial process. Jane Doe deserved a police department that would actually follow up on her case. Instead, she was silenced.
1: Monday's protest came after another bombshell in the investigation of an alleged sexual assault at a Cornell fraternity house 2 years ago.
3: Want me to give my recollection of the entire night?
1: New audio obtained by ABC News reveals a phone call between Jane Doe and the fraternity member that she says invited her to the house the night of her alleged assault 3 weeks earlier. ABC reports that Doe secretly recorded the call, in which she asked the other student for details of the night. If I just know what happened, then I can feel a little bit better and move on and maybe be able to stay at this school, she tells him, according to a recording of the call.
3: So you come in, say hi, we start dancing for like maybe 3 to 5 minutes, and then I pop the question. You say yes, then I remember, like, we didn't know who else to bring, so I go up to who was on the dance floor, too, and I pop the question, and he's like, yeah, and then we go upstairs.
1: Jane Doe's lawyer has said that she was blacked out during portions of the alleged assault. According to ABC, she asked on the call how she ended up in a threesome.
3: You did tell me you were sober, by the way. You did. You said you hadn't been anywhere.
1: ABC does not use Jane Doe's voice in the clips it has released, but says she responded, "That is not true. I never would have said that." Documents reviewed by CNN show Cornell University campus police drafted letters seeking records from Verizon and T-Mobile just 1 week after Jane Doe reported her assault. It's unclear if investigators sent the requests and whether the Tompkins County District Attorney Matthew Van Houten was aware of them.
4: If this was a normal investigation that was done in New York City, for example, they would have gotten search warrants. They would have grabbed every single one of these phones of these guys. There were videos. And you know where I think those photos and videos are now? I think they're in the bottom of Lake Cuyahoga, because once they knew there was a problem, they cleared everything out and they got rid of it. And the fact is that the investigators let that happen.
1: Doe's attorney has said two of the men named in the lawsuit were expelled from the school.
5: The governor has entrusted my office with this investigation.
1: Today, an attorney representing one of the students is calling on New York State Attorney General Letitia James to recuse herself as special prosecutor based on a social media post from days earlier where James expressed support for the alleged victim. Over the weekend, Cornell's president spoke for the first time.
6: What happened to Jane Doe in 2024 is deeply disturbing. We don't have all the answers, but we are committed to investigating and finding the answers our community deserves.
7: And John, brand new reporting tonight, several members of Cornell University's Faculty Senate have told CNN that the group is preparing to submit a resolution for a vote of no confidence in the administration's ability to handle what faculty and students here see as a widespread problem regarding sexual assault, not just a case of Jane Doe, but others before her, and concerned that there may be more after her. This vote of no confidence would go up before the Faculty Senate in the next few weeks. We understand that that resolution is expected to be submitted to a committee tonight, and it will likely be taken up during the Faculty Senate's next meeting on October 14th. John.
0: All right, Gloria Pazmino, a lot going on in Ithaca tonight. Thank you so much. With us now, former federal prosecutor and former DA for Westchester County, New York, Mimi Rocha, and crisis communication strategist Erin Kramer. She's also a former senior advisor for the Manhattan District Attorney's Office. And Mimi, I want to start with you. What's your take on these audio recordings between Jane Doe and a purported fraternity member? How much weight do you think they will have in this new investigation from the Attorney General?
8: Well, John, it depends in part which investigation we're talking about, because remember, right now, there's actually two parallel investigations going on, one of how Cornell handled the allegations and one that is a criminal investigation. And the Attorney General is actually, I believe, overseeing both of those. In terms of the criminal investigation, which obviously I can speak to, a little bit better, it's complicated whether calls like that would be ever admitted into evidence if this gets to a courtroom. Their admissions of a potential defendant, if, for example, the young man on the call was charged with a crime, those are statements that could be used against him, but he couldn't introduce them, right? So if he thought that there was something in it that made him sound not guilty or helped, show his innocence, so to speak, he would not be able to introduce them. It would have to come from the people, from the government that is charging him. So it's a complicated legal issue. I think for now, though, it is one part of a much larger, complicated, complex puzzle that the Attorney General and whomever is working with her and investigators really need to piece together to understand what happened.
0: So, Erin, from an optics perspective, we heard from the Cornell University president right there. How do you think the university has handled all of this? Do you think they have been transparent enough?
9: Thank you, John. I think there have been a lot of really big problems with this from the beginning. I think it's so much more than optics. I've talked a lot about the statements that the school has put out since this happened, but I think the biggest issue we have is the year and a half that it took them to do a detailed report after these allegations came to light, and it was a waste of paper. It had nothing new in it. You know, in the report, it said 52% of Greek-affiliated women had reported being sexually assaulted while at Cornell. Campus police were barely mentioned in this, and they had the audacity to put in a short segment that said that this could be a good fundraising opportunity for the school. I think, you know, communications has to start with something, and right now Cornell has given us nothing to communicate about. So it...
0: Yeah,
9: sorry,
0: so room for improvement, according to you. Mimi, we mentioned that an attorney representing one of the students allegedly involved is calling on New York Attorney General Letitia James to recuse herself now as special counsel. She was only, appointed a few days ago, based on a social media post before her appointment where she expressed support for the alleged victim, saying, quote, "We stand with you." How problematic is that social media post? And maybe even the news conference we heard from the governor and the attorney general last week.
8: Well, it's problematic in that there is no question in my mind that, I mean, they're already calling for the recusal. But again, if this ends up in court, you will 100% see motions by the attorneys for anyone charged with a crime to a judge saying that the attorney general has to be recused because she prejudged the case. You know, see this statement. So it is something she is going to have to deal with at some point if there are crimes charged. I will say, look, she made the statement before she was appointed. I wish she hadn't made the statement. There's no question we would all be better off. The whole point of appointing a special counsel was for us to be able to gain faith that this is going to be done fairly. And that means everybody, both Jane Doe and the potential people who might get charged. On the other hand, she did not, I don't think, in my opinion, say something that showed she was prejudging the facts of the case. I think she was talking to a broader sort of horror at, you know, something that this woman, even according to the DA, his many statements, had experienced. it would be much preferable, and this is why prosecutors, and when I was the DA, you know, I did not speak to the press about pending cases. This was not pending before her, but it was foreseeable that it might be.
0: Erin, we should note that you worked at Duke, not during the Duke lacrosse investigation, which was years ago, actually, I covered. But it does give you a sense of how a university works with the police and might work with local prosecutors here. What is the standard protocol in a situation like that?
9: So there's already a law in place that requires universities to cooperate with local prosecutors. Clearly, in this case, that didn't work at all. And the protocol, in my opinion, needs to be that when you have a serious allegation of a crime, particularly a violent felony, that the first investigative body be the one that's going to end up prosecuting it. So clearly, people should have been brought in right from the beginning. So you're building a case, especially in a sex crimes case, with all of the possible evidence you can get at the time. It shouldn't be a sloppy handoff. And again, coming back to this report with no new substance in it, when you look at the combined endowments of the eight Ivy League schools being $200 billion, are you telling me that we can't take some of those resources and put them into sex crimes investigations, both at the school but also for the local communities as well? I think there's a huge opportunity here.
0: Erin Kramer, Mimi Rocha, thank you both so much for being with us tonight. Still ahead, a researcher at a Russian plague lab dies from what health officials there call pneumonia of unknown origin. Now dozens are in quarantine.

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3: A Chicago woman who was shot 5 times by a U.S. Customs and Border Protection agent during Operation Midway Blitz last year is now suing the federal government. Miramar Martinez and her attorneys claim that despite what the Department of Homeland Security has said, she never weaponized her car against the agent. They also say that even after Martinez had driven past him, he continued to fire his weapon. CNN's Omar Jimenez sat down with Martinez and his attorneys for this exclusive interview. First, a warning, some of the images you are about to see are graphic.
4: Since the beginning of my whole case, I was being called a domestic terrorist. I was being charged. They wanted to take everything from me. Quick, in seconds. I was still at the hospital and I was already being labeled as a threat. They didn't even know if I was alive or dead or if I was going to make it.
5: Almost a year to the day since Miramar Martinez was shot in Chicago by a Border Patrol agent multiple times and lived. Now she's filing a federal civil lawsuit against the U.S. government.
6: Reconstruction animation.
5: And as part of the process, her legal team worked with a shooting reconstruction expert. They used scene photos, bullet trajectories, and her wounds to help determine where Agent Charles Exum was when he fired his weapon.
6: The only defense that they have is that he was in reasonable fear of his life, okay? Mm-hmm. And the only way he can be in reasonable fear of his life if you are actually driving at him. And you're going to see that that's all bull.
7: Look at this.
5: Some of their findings were presented at a press conference Monday. According to their analysis, the first 3 shots went through the passenger side of the windshield toward Martinez.
7: That is shot one. That is shot two. Shot three.
5: This would be Exum's point of view for the 4th shot as Martinez was driving away. The analysis of the 5th shot they believed to be the most significant. First seen here from Martinez's perspective. And then that same shot from a different angle, along with the real-time video as presented by the attorneys.
8: We talk about Renee Good, we talk about Alex Peretti. I mean, this is a U.S. law enforcement officer standing behind your vehicle, shooting you as you're crouched forward over the steering wheel, past him clearly, firing at you from the back of your car window.
4: I got chills. It's heartbreaking. Because I don't really remember, like the street, I just remember like passing him and him just shooting at me. That's all I remember. But like now it's like, damn, it's coming back.
5: Martinez was initially charged with assaulting, resisting, and impeding federal officers as she was accused of ramming a federal agent with her vehicle. She always maintained it was the agent that rammed her. And a little over a month later, the government requested to drop its own case. And body camera video released months later appeared to show Border Patrol agent Charles Exum turn the steering wheel into Martinez's vehicle before opening fire.
9: Be advised, we've been struck, we've been struck.
5: When Agent Exum was previously asked in court whether he was concerned he could be violating use of force policy in this incident, he responded, not in the slightest. But Martinez and her attorneys don't just want civil remedies here.
8: This stuff is unacceptable. In any other time in American history, this officer would be behind bars and there would have been a full prosecution by now. The fact that it has not happened yet is crazy, but it will happen. I know that he will be charged.
10: Is that what justice looks like to you?
4: It does.
10: Yeah. Mm-hmm. You want to see him charged?
4: Behind bars, yes.
3: And Omar Jimenez is here now. Omar, how has the federal government responded to this lawsuit?
11: So we're not hearing much right now. We reached out to the Department of Homeland Security. A spokesperson said that this agent Exum was placed on administrative leave. But when I asked, is he still on administrative leave? I didn't hear back on that front. They did then refer me to the Department of Justice. The DOJ told me they don't comment on active litigation. But what's interesting is you heard them say they want criminal charges here. They're actually trying to go the local route. They placed a complaint with the Chicago Police Department. And there, a spokesperson for the Chicago Police Department did confirm that there is an active investigation playing out through one of their incident response teams. And so I bring that up because local charges were filed against an ICE agent in Minneapolis, and this comes a few days after the family of Renee Good also filed federal civil lawsuits.
3: All right, well, clearly more to learn still here. Yeah. Great that you're still on this story. Omar Jimenez, thank you very much. A U.S. official tells CNN that the Air Force moved all of its long-range bombers stationed in the United Kingdom back to their American home base on Sunday after an unspecified new threat. The question is, what does it mean? With us now, CNN Global Affairs analyst Brett McGurk, who held senior national security posts under the last four presidents. He's also author of the new book, Brink: Inside the Right Race to Feed the October 7th Hostages, which takes readers inside his key role as a top negotiator for the Biden White House. It goes on sale tomorrow. It's terrific. I'm holding it right here in my hands. We'll get to it in just a second. First, to take all the bombers out of the United Kingdom, pretty suddenly, I'm not sure I've heard something like that before. What do you think might be behind that?
0: It reminds me, remember Operation Spiderweb in June of last year? That's when the Ukrainians got these trucks deep into Russia.
3: Yes.
0: And FPV drones, that means first-person view drones. It's kind of, you operate it like a video game, very small, but with an explosive charge, so accurate, and can destroy bombers on a runway, on a military base. So we don't know exactly, but it seems to be there's some concern about something like that. Now, that would likely be state-sponsored. President Trump today again alluded to Iran. If it is Iran, this gets really complicated, because then you're talking about Article 5 NATO, state-on-state attack. So we got to see where the facts go. But this is the new age of warfare, John. This is drones, asymmetric threats, and it's proliferating.
3: I mean, that's a high-level threat there and a high-level concern. All right, let's go back to after October 7th, right, the months and years after that. You were all over the place trying to work out some kind of a deal there. The frustration in your job, like, bursts off the page of your book there. What were some of the main challenges you faced?
0: Well, John, the book comes out tomorrow, and, you know, we're on the third anniversary here of October 7th on Wednesday, that commemoration. And, you know, we faced from the beginning just irreconcilable positions. Hamas's position after October 7th was, we just killed 1,200 people. We sent thousands of terrorists into Israel. We took 251 hostages, largest mass hostage attack in modern history. And their position was, we're going to stay in power. Okay, let's do a deal, but we're going to stay in power. Kind of go back to October 6th. Israel's position was, after what just happened, Hamas will never remain in power in Gaza, period. So you had these irreconcilable positions, and the hostages became like the bargaining chips. And we were trying to do two things: get the hostages out and find a way to a ceasefire. The two are totally intertwined. And the book is really that story, in addition to the regional challenge, everything Iran is doing, missile attacks, drone attacks, very similar to what we were just talking about, Americans coming under fire, and ultimately moving our way towards a deal. But it is exceedingly complex. I wanted to tell the story. It's, you know, objective account as I saw it through my eyes, and it comes out tomorrow.
3: And you were really right in the middle of it, and the middle of them in some cases. This got some play in terms of a news story in the New York Times. There was this call you talk about between President Biden and Benjamin Netanyahu in April of 2024, where the frustration boils over, and the president at the time, Joe Biden, threatens to basically cut off aid to Israel. What happened there?
0: Well, it's one of many scenes in the book. I mean, the book brings you inside the room. You're inside all the rooms. You're in the Oval Office situation room. You're overseas. That account in April, you know, the president's frustrated because hostage talks have collapsed. We're looking at one of the largest missile attacks Iran is preparing against Israel ever. We had this tragic strike against aid workers with the World Central Kitchen in Gaza, and everything's kind of spiraling. President's also in his reelection campaign, kind of can't get a shot on goal, explain how we're going to get out of this. He's extremely frustrated. And he says to Prime Minister Netanyahu, you know, this somehow we got to get this thing to an end. And he does make that threat. He puts that threat on the table. What we did after that call, John, was we did help defend Israel from this missile attack. The readers in the room for that. And then after that, Biden used some colorful language in that call with Netanyahu right after we helped stop that missile attack, and said, we're going to get back to this hostage and ceasefire deal. And by the end of May, we had a deal on the table. President announced it to the country, and the Israelis accepted it. And again, the book is about waiting for Hamas to respond, trying to get that answer. And Hamas, unfortunately, did not say yes. That was a lost opportunity.
3: There's a lot of information in here, a lot of frustration, but also a lot to learn. Brett McGurk, the book is Brink, on sale tomorrow. Thanks so much, John. Congratulations on the work. Next, all we're learning about a Russian lab worker's death and the work that her lab was doing with the plague.

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1: CNN and Jubilee Town Hall with Texas Democrat James Tallarico, October 14th on CNN.
2: A lab worker at a Russian plague research facility has died from pneumonia of an unknown origin. Now dozens of people are quarantined. The woman was identified as a 28-year-old lab technician. Russian officials said, quote, no microorganisms associated with the employee's professional duties were detected in samples taken from the patient. Dr. Peter Hotez joins us now. He's a professor of pediatrics and molecular virology and microbiology. Dr. Hotez, it's always great to see you. The World Health Organization says the risk to the general public from the situation is low. But when you hear the word plague, one gets understandably concerned. How concerned are you?
3: Well, here's the way I think about it. First of all, it makes sense this institute does plague research. It's at the northern edge of the Central Asian steppes, which is known as one of the hotspot areas where plague bacillus naturally circulates among the wild animal populations, marmots, rodents, gerbils, and occasionally you get spillover to humans. So it makes sense that this is a research laboratory that investigates plague. But there's a lot of disconnect here, and I think there's more we don't know than we do know. For instance, you know, the official federal government response said no occupational pathogen. I think that's the term they've used. And as they're not even saying that this is definitely plague yet. And so there are other pathogens they work on at this institute. And so you have this kind of muted response from the federal government, and yet you have 200 people either in quarantine or are being monitored. You've got the federal government involved, including the federal security staff. So there's something missing here, and I don't think we know the full details. We also don't know if they've identified the organism yet, and if it is plague bacillus, and if it is, whether it's sensitive to antibiotics, whether the 200 individuals are on antibiotics. So we need transparency. We need the World Health Organization to come in and help clean this up.
2: Yeah, on the subject of transparency, how much should anyone trust the Russians here?
3: Yeah, I mean, I think you hit on it. It certainly doesn't help when you have such an obvious disconnect, you know, the federal government saying nothing to see here, and yet all of this flurry of activity. So that's the most imperative. It would be nice if we knew the plague bacilli strains that are being used, to share them internationally with scientists so they can see if they have antibiotic resistance markers. It's just common sense public mm-hmm. health. You know, this has been going on a few days now. The incubation period for when people are exposed to plague bacillus by an aerosol route and contract pneumonic plague is usually just a few days. So this individual got sick on September 29th, we understand, tragically passed away on October 2nd. So if there were more cases, you'd expect to start seeing them by now. And maybe that's the case, and there isn't that transparency.
2: Well, hopefully we will learn more, and hopefully this does not turn out to be something we need to speak to you again about. But you never know. We've been here before. Dr. Peter Hotez, it's great to see you tonight. Thank you very much. Obviously,
3: thanks,
2: a lot going on in the world. The news continues right now. The Source with Caitlin Collins begins now.
4: Tonight, President Trump campaigns in a state that he won three times. As a Republican member of Congress tells my colleague Jeff Zeleny, this is a, quote, five-alarm fire. I'm Caitlin Collins, and this is The Source.

0: And as we come on the air tonight, President Trump is spending one of the most precious resources that a politician has, their time, on defense. His last week of travel has focused mostly on states that 6 months ago, Republicans would have likely considered to be in the safe column ahead of this November's midterms. Texas, Oklahoma, Alabama, Ohio, and right now tonight, Nebraska. When he was asked about the schedule by my colleague Kristen Holmes as he was leaving the White House earlier today, this is how the president responded.
1: I think when I travel there, the numbers go way up. We have massive crowds. We have another sold-out crowd today. We went to Ohio. We went to Texas. We went to Oklahoma. We're going to Michigan. We're going all over the country. When I go there, they pick up a lot of steam. When I go there, they win. And that's what I'm doing.
0: Now, if the president feels that Republicans need to pick up steam where he is tonight at the Nebraska State Fairgrounds in Grand Island, it's pretty telling, given that's a congressional district where he won with 76% of the vote in 2024.
1: We won this state all three times by a landslide, you know that. And I am very honored to have received more votes than any candidate in the history of politics for this great, the people of this state. I'm with you all the way.
0: Now, Trump is in a deep red part of Nebraska, but where is he notably not going this evening? That would be Nebraska's second congressional district, where Democrats are trying to flip the seat of a retiring Republican Congressman Don Bacon. And the president is in Nebraska as his vice president, J.D. Vance, was campaigning in Alaska today, as a new CNN analysis ranks Alaska as one of the five Senate seats most likely to flip. When you expand that list, you can see Kansas is now in the top 10. Voters there have not elected a Democrat to the Senate in 94 years. And right now, when sources look at this, sources say this is a, quote, five-alarm fire. That's the message to my colleague Jeff Zeleny from a Republican member of Congress who is in a state that the president recently visited. That member of Congress told Jeff, quote, "We always welcome the president, but I don't know if he's aware of the feelings out here." Now, that said, Republicans do very much need the Trump base to turn out this November, even if his name is not on the ballot. And as he's been traveling the country, the president has been delivering that exact message in person.
1: Just get out and vote. If you do that, we're going to win, and we're going to win big. And we're going to shove it up their ass.
0: That was the president in Ohio over the weekend. This all comes as tonight he's actually reversing course on one campaign move that had gotten backlash from Democrats and even some Republicans. After using millions of dollars, taxpayer dollars, to fund those campaign-style ads that all praised the president personally, you know, the ones that the White House had argued were public service announcements, after spending millions in taxpayer money to run those commercials on several national channels, including CNN, the president now writes tonight, quote, "I have decided to do the patriotic ads, among others, and pay for them myself and with money I raised for MAGA Inc." That would be his own super PAC, which is right now sitting on hundreds of millions of dollars. And it's a reversal from the president that comes just a few hours after the vice president, J.D. Vance, defended the taxpayer-funded ads.
2: If you look at the message of those advertisements, they're not partisan, they're not, you know, it's not like we're advocating for a particular candidate. We're trying to tell a story, I think, about how great the United States of America is.
0: My first source tonight is the senior political columnist for Politico, Jonathan Martin. And J-Mart, I mean, you were laughing watching that moment where, I mean, the vice president, of course, defended it. And hours later, the president says, well, actually, we're not going to have them be taxpayer funded.
3: Well, we're sitting here in Washington tonight, Caitlin, but you can hear the sound of J.D. Vance being sawed off that limb all the way out in Alaska at Elmendorf Air Force Base. This is so classic Trump. People climb out on the limb to defend him, oftentimes defending the indefensible. And then an hour later, it's like, never mind, actually, I'm going to pay for these things. And you had just had your VP out there looking at the cameras trying to explain why, actually, this was okay. But this is what he does. This is how he operates. And when there is backlash, you know this, Caitlin, from covering him, Trump will back down sometimes. And when there's backlash from his own party, he sometimes does take an exit ramp, and he did tonight.
0: Yeah, it was kind of surprising, actually. I mean, but he does have hundreds of millions of dollars that he is sitting on. And these ads so far, I think, were about $10 million. So it's not like that they can't pay for them. That's why it was so confusing they were using Department of Homeland Security money.
3: And it's not coming out of the Family Trust Fund. Exactly. This is coming out of a massive super PAC that is loaded with money, some of which I think some candidates could use this year. So, yeah, I mean, it's not a hard call. But why put your party through, what, 10 days of having to answer these questions about ads that are obviously political in nature, even though he's calling them patriotic ads? It just creates challenges when your party's trying to find a message and they're having to answer these questions every day.
0: What do you make of his travel schedule, where he's going? And today, as he was leaving the White House, he told my colleagues he might go to, he's going to go to Michigan and he might go to Maine. Yeah. Does Susan Collins want the president in Maine?
3: If he goes to Maine, I'll buy you lobsters for the rest of our lives. I don't think we're going to see.
0: I'm allergic to lobsters.
3: Okay. Clam chowder. So we're not going to see Donald Trump and Susan Collins together in Maine. He may go to Maine, but it ain't going to be with Susan Collins. So that's for sure. So you mentioned our friend Jeff Zeleny, a proud Cornhusker. Jeff has pointed this out. Caitlin, the last time a president went to Grand Island, Nebraska, George W. Bush, 2006. The echoes of that campaign are eerie. They're so similar to today. And this is what happens. George W. Bush, in October of 2006, got sent to deep red America because he wasn't wanted anywhere else. And the fact is that blue state and purple state Republicans don't want to be with Trump because they're already being hurt politically by Trump. Why would they remind voters about their connection to him? So where can he be helpful? He can be helpful in these red states to galvanize turnout. And I think that actually is useful because part of the problem that GOP has this fall is getting their base out. And if they don't show up, it's going to be a landslide.
0: Yeah, but there are some states where he's saying, you know, pretend I'm on the ballot. Those candidates want the exact opposite.
3: Well, especially, for example, you mentioned in Nebraska, like if he's on the ballot in the Omaha congressional seat, well, that's a real problem, right? Because he's very unpopular there. Different in the rest of the state. And for statewide candidates like Senator Ricketts, he's probably a net gain because he's at least driving out folks. Apathy is the biggest challenge the Republicans have this cycle. Like, you talk to pollsters in the GOP, their problem is just getting their people out. And there's just a massive enthusiasm gap. Democrats are willing to crawl over rocks to show up to vote. And right now, the Republicans don't want to show up.
0: Yeah. And, you know, you wrote about in your latest column, because one area that when I talk to Republicans, you know, about their outlook on the midterms, they're pretty realistic privately,
3: yes,
0: off the record.
3: Sure.
0: One thing they have pointed to, though, is their fundraising numbers are way better than Democrats right now. And you write that that's also, though, where the money is being spent. You said, quote, major Democratic contributors, small dollar givers are flooding Senate hopefuls with cash. But in some of the most politically crucial states, they could also lose winnable gubernatorial races because they're being so dramatically outspent by Republicans and Republican groups.
3: It's one of the great untold or undertold stories of this cycle. I wrote about it over the weekend that in places like Florida, Texas, Ohio, Nevada, Georgia, really consequential states on the presidential map, or at least they used to be, or perhaps will be again, these candidates for governor who were Democrats are being just overwhelmed with money. And Democrats may leave some bread on the table this year politically because they just don't have the money to compete in gov races because the culture, Caitlin, of the Democratic Party is so focused on Trump and therefore focused on Congress. And these candidates for governor just don't get the same attention, therefore the money. So Tallarico in Texas is going to be able to like walk away with like, you know, the King Ranch is his because he's going to have so much damn money.
0: Yeah.
3: But the candidates for governor in Texas or Florida are going to get overwhelmed by the Republicans. And if you don't have big money in those big states and you're a candidate for governor, it's really hard to win.
0: Huh. That's fascinating. Jay Mark, great to have you.
3: Caitlin Collins, appreciate you. Go Tigers.
0: Always, Roll Tide. I knew you were going to say that. I want to turn now to the senior senator from New Jersey, Democratic Senator Cory Booker. Senator, thank you for being here. I wonder for you, what do you think the president's travel schedule says about how they're feeling about the midterm elections?
4: Look, I think they realize that it's too little too late. He hasn't been out there and he's been hurting his candidates. We see this time and time again as more and more Republicans who are running for office disavow him. So he's going to travel. He's going to remind a lot of people in the very states he made the biggest promises. I'll keep us out of foreign wars. He got us into a quagmire. I'm going to lower your cost. He raised them. And every time he goes to one of those towns, he's going to be passing gas stations that are going to be billboards to his failures to keep gas prices down. They're at record highs. So, again, 4 weeks left. this is going to be an election that's not decided by his appearances, but by the frustrations the American people have with him.
0: You know, he just announced that he or his super PAC is going to be funding those campaign style ads that have been being paid by the taxpayers with Department of Homeland Security money, as I mentioned to JMART. There was backlash over that, not just from Democrats, but also from a few Republicans who said they didn't think it was appropriate. Were you surprised that the president reversed course on that?
4: No. I mean, first of all, this is, again, another symbol of his callous disregard for what Americans are going through. A guy who's too concerned with his ballroom, his arch, gilding statues. I think it's actually the source of frustration. He didn't reverse course because of what Democrats said. He reversed course because he's reminding voters that he's an out-of-touch president spending Homeland Security money, millions that could be going to making us safer for what were clearly campaign ads. And there was an outrage from the average American that said this is more of him doubling down on all the things we hate about his presidency.
0: I mean, it was like $10 million. Do you think that they should, the Trump campaign, that they should pay that money back to the federal government?
4: Absolutely. And the fact that Republicans in Congress aren't demanding it just points out again that this Congress is full of hypocrites and, worse, enablers, that they're not asking for some kind of accountability from a president who is wasting money, millions, that should be going to our national security on his campaign ads.
0: The president over the weekend did something that I don't think many people expected him to do, which was put out a video encouraging Republicans to vote by mail. And that comes, the reason I say it's surprising is because there have been years of comments like these.
1: You can never have a real democracy with mail-in ballots. Mail-in ballots are a big fraud.
5: It gives people more time to vote illegally, let's say.
1: We, as a Republican Party, are going to do everything possible that we get rid of mail-in ballots.
6: If your state has early voting, do not wait. Go out and vote. Vote early, vote by mail, or vote in person on Election Day, November 3rd.
1: I'd rather have them vote in person, but they can vote by mail if they want, because we seem to have no choice, because a lot of people want to vote by mail.
0: Do you welcome those comments?
4: This is clearly a guy who's been scared straight. He's scared of losing, so finally he's giving straight talk to people that we have had generations now of people who have been voting by mail. He votes by mail, and finally he's level setting with people, but unfortunately he's doing so because he's afraid of losing this election.
0: You think that the reversal and telling people vote by mail after saying it was rife with fraud is because they're worried about Republicans' prospects?
4: Yeah. He's worried that people won't vote by mail, and therefore, because many people are not able to go to the polls or are going to, for some reason, miss that day, he's afraid that they're going to lose out on those votes. And we know that voting by mail is safe and secure. There are very few instances of the kind of fraud that he is alleging. And this is a president that finally is leveling with the American people. I'm sorry that it took his own fears of losing to get him to be straight with folks.
0: You recently said that it is time for new Democratic leadership in the Senate. If Democrats win the majority, would you want the gavel?
4: Look, I'm focused right now on winning, and then I think we need to have a family conversation about whether people are getting gavels and leading committees or who's going to be the leader of the Senate, one step at a time. Right now, the American people, I think, are demanding change. They want a Congress that's going to hold this president accountable, not bend over backwards to enable him in the worst of behaviors and hurting the American people. So let's win back the Senate first, and every single state, the urgency is there, and folks can't take anything for granted. Can't rely on the polls. Polls don't vote. We need people in this country, left and right, independents, to come out and vote. And let's check this president finally and stop his worst vices, his foreign war, his raising our costs, his taking away our health care.
0: Okay, but that wasn't a no.
4: I'm not committing to anything after this election, one step at a time. And frankly, I'm crisscrossing the state of New Jersey with key races there, and I'm going to be crisscrossing the country. I'm going to run through the tape, and I'm going to be exhausted, tired, because this is the most important midterm of my lifetime. So much is on the line, and so many people are hurting. And the only way that we can make change is by being a part of that change and getting out and vote and working to organize and mobilize others to do so.
0: Jaymart was just reporting, as we were talking about, you know, there's a lot of Democratic momentum. That much is clear from the special elections, but there is a Republican advantage in fundraising. And he was saying that so much of that money that's going to certain Senate candidates or congressional candidates, that there are some gubernatorial candidates, Democrats, who are not seeing that same kind of influx. Do you think there needs to be more done for those candidates in places like Texas and other states where there's, you know, some potentially competitive races?
4: I think we need to focus on the entire ballot, not just some folks. It's why I'm going to be out in Nevada, not just visiting my mom, but helping a great Democratic gubernatorial candidate out there. I'm loving what's happening in places like Iowa, where we have a great Senate candidate and a great gubernatorial candidate. And so, again, we need change. We need leaders that are not going to just bend over and do what Donald Trump wants, praise his outrageousness, whether it's using taxpayer money, misusing taxpayer money, or his foreign war, or justifying his ballrooms. We need leaders that are going to stand up to this president, hold him accountable, and fight for the people of their states and be more loyal to the people than they are to this president.
0: The former vice president just said something about what she thinks could happen should Democrats be successful in November.
7: Let's be prepared, because if, as many predict, we win the midterms, if we don't win by substantial numbers, I can see a situation where they find some reason to refuse to seat Democrats who win.
0: Is that something you're worried about?
4: Look, I'm going to be very clear. I think we need to overwhelm the polls. We need to have as big victory as possible. We need to take nothing for granted. Donald Trump is a serial election denier. He is a serial cheater. Remember, he was indicted by a grand jury for his cheating in the 2020 election and what he did infamously in Georgia, fine me 11,000 votes. I don't trust him. I know that if he wins an election, it was a great election. If he loses an election, the other side cheated. Right now, we need to get a big voter turnout. We need to take nothing for granted. And that's really what I'm working for. We have 4 weeks left. Everyone needs to organize and mobilize. Go out there and vote, not for a party. Vote for people's health care. Vote for ending this war. Vote for making sure we can get prices down. This is one of those times I hope and believe that America will show up.
0: Senator Cory Booker, thank you for joining us tonight.
4: Thank you.
0: Up next, we have new audio of a secretly recorded conversation between Jane Doe and one of the men that is accused in the Cornell University rape investigation. We're going to play that audio for you and have our legal source break it down right after this.

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1: Tonight, Cornell University is grappling with new fallout over its rape case investigation amid massive student protests today, as you can see here. This comes as ABC News has released new audio of a phone call between a student that is known as Jane Doe and one

0: raped in 2024. On the call, which Jane Doe secretly recorded 3 weeks after the alleged assault, she tells the man that she spent time in the emergency room and in therapy because, quote, "There's so much damage on my body and my brain. What y'all did would be classified as gang rape. You already knew I was when I came in, I was 10 shots deep." Now, Jane Doe is also asking for help identifying all of the men, saying that she remembered four who were in the bed and more standing around the room.
1: I have racked my brain for this mystery. You know, it's possible that both of us, like, remember this and it's not true.
0: Now, in that call, Jane Doe responds, quote, "No, because I remember looking up and being like, that is too many people." She then asks, do you remember how any of these guys walked in? And he responded this way.
1: The party was sort of, like, crowded. So people started, like, filling up the balcony just because there was nowhere else to go.
0: Now, ABC News says that in that same call, that fraternity member never mentioned his Snapchat message to his own brothers, inviting others to join in. Now, CNN's also learning tonight that about a week after Jane Doe reported what happened, Cornell University's police drafted letters to Verizon and T-Mobile for phone records. It's not clear if investigators ever actually sent those letters, however. Jane Doe's attorney says the phone records never made it to the district attorney's office. My sources tonight are CNN's Gloria Pashmino, who is on Cornell's campus, and Joey Jackson, a criminal defense attorney. And Gloria, what more can you tell us about these phone records that the Cornell police were at least considering seeking?
2: Yeah, Kayleen, you know, I think the revelation in these phone records, once again, in addition to the recorded phone calls that we learned about today, show us that there was at least some effort in part by Jane Doe, but also by the Cornell University Police Department to do some due diligence and try to gather some evidence and some information about the case. We obtained these letters that were drafted to T-Mobile and Verizon, informing them that Cornell University was in the middle of an investigation having to do with a sexual assault, and notifying them that accounts, aka phone numbers, registered with their companies, Verizon and T-Mobile, might have information pertinent to the investigation that they were carrying out. They also said that they would follow up with a search warrant. What's not clear to us, as you said, is whether those letters actually ever made it out to the phone companies. We have reached out to the phone companies to try and get a little more information. We don't know if investigators actually followed up with that search warrant, if there was ever a subpoena that was submitted in order to obtain those records. And we don't know if the Tompkins County District Attorney Matthew Van Houten, who initially reviewed this case back in 2024, was even aware that the police department was making this request to preserve records. So it's yet another instance that seems to suggest that there was some sort of effort that was launched in this case by the Cornell police to try and gather more information. Then you have Jane Doe recording the phone calls. You see that she, too, is trying to gather more information. But we've heard from Jane Doe's attorney that he is not sure how much of that evidence has actually been preserved, and his concerns that some of that might have been lost in the time between 2024 and where we are today.
0: Yeah, and Joey, when you hear that audio, the recorded conversation that we're now learning about, I wonder what stands out to you.
3: So it's a data point, Caitlin. It's a very significant data point. What are you looking at when you listen to these tapes? Number one, what's contested in these cases? One is the issue of consent, and that's going to be hotly disputed. And when you look and examine that, you have to examine what he said versus what he may have said at some later time, like during the investigation for Title IX. Title IX, of course, is what the school undergoes because of federal funding to ensure that students are in compliance with behavioral standards. And there was, we know, a very robust Title IX investigation and hearings. So when you examine that data point, did the conversation between them and what he said there differ in any way? And was he inconsistent later on? So you're going to examine it for the issue of consent. Number two, you're examining it to determine the degree of intoxication or whether they were under some other type of influence. And number three, you're looking

0: for whether anybody else may have been involved, how they came to be involved. Did he invite them? Did he not? Did she consent to that? Did she not? And so all of those things are going to be evaluated. Now, when I say, Caitlin, a data point, you have to not just take in any case, no matter what the case is, because cases are driven by facts. Not only that conversation, but you have to match it up versus other conversations she may have had with other parties. In addition to that, there's some indication that the fraternity members were speaking amongst themselves. And what, if anything, they said there that may have been different or the same. And so I think at the end of the day, investigators are going to hone in on those issues, consent and whether or not it was given and with who. Number two, the issue, as I just noted, with respect to drugs or intoxicants. And number three, who specifically was involved when and what did they do and were they permitted to do it? And if not, is there any crime resulting from it?
1: Yeah. And, you know, as we're looking at all of that that Joey laid out there, Gloria, all seven of these men have denied any wrongdoing. But the New York Times is reporting tonight that one of them argued that he was a victim. What more do we know about that?
2: Yeah, you know, Caitlin, I want to pick up right where Joey left off on this issue of consent, right? Because he's right that this is going to be central to the investigation, central to any case that may or may not be brought forward in the near future, how we define consent, how we can, how prosecutors will be able to prove whether she was able to give consent. That's going to be central to this case moving forward. And what we have learned from some of the New York Times reporting is that actually one of the accused students, one of the seven students, has claimed that it was he who was not able to give consent, that Jane Doe at one point performed oral sex on him, but that he could not have possibly given consent because he was so intoxicated in that moment. So I think it's another example of how this issue of consent and whether or not people, whether it's Jane Doe or the accused student, are able to give it and how that is defined in a court of law, that is going to be central to this going forward.
1: Yeah. I mean, Joey, what did you make of that argument from one of the men?
0: I think that certainly they're going to have defenses that they raise. Him claiming that he wasn't able to give consent and he may, in fact, have been sexually abused. I'll keep my thoughts to myself. But I think everything is going to be hotly contested. And I think the ultimate issue is going to be who was involved, to what degree were they involved, when were they involved, did they know or should they have known that she was otherwise under the influence of anything, whether it was the ketamine or whether it was the alcohol or anything else. And in the event that they knew that, did they take advantage of the situation because she was openly in a way that would have her impaired, or did she actually invite this and abuse them as was claimed? I think all of that will come out ultimately in the event that the case moves forward.
1: And Gloria, what are you hearing tonight about these calls for change at Cornell among the leadership?
2: Yeah, we had an interesting day here on campus, Caitlin. Today there was a protest that was held on the campus of Cornell University, the first sort of big show of force that we have seen by both faculty and students coming together to protest and issue their demands to the administration, right? They want to see accountability. They want to see change. And there was a very large turnout. Thousands of people were gathered at that protest earlier today. We saw hundreds of students who were wearing purple ribbons in solidarity with Jane Doe. Many of them were also wearing name tags with the name Jane Doe, again, in solidarity with her, and calling on this school to respond. I also want to tell you, we have some new reporting tonight that the Faculty Senate of Cornell University is preparing to submit a resolution for a vote of no confidence in the administration's ability to handle sexual assault cases on their campus. That is a significant development in terms of what the faculty is doing to respond. You know, the resolution, I am told, will be submitted to a committee tonight. Then that will be sent to the full Senate for a vote. The full Senate is expected to meet later this month. Mm-hmm. And while these votes of no confidence, you know, are largely symbolic, they do send a strong message that the faculty and the student body is dissatisfied with the response from the university and that they want to see more.
1: Gloria Pashmino, keep us updated on that. Joey Jackson, as always, thank you for your legal analysis. It's great to have both of you here tonight.
3: Of course.
1: Up next, we're also going to go live to Nebraska. President Trump just walked off the stage at a rally. He was defending a lot of home turf that normally should be a pretty easy win for Republicans. One Republican lawmaker is calling it a five-alarm fire.

0: Tonight, as President Trump rallied in deep red Nebraska, he notably acknowledged voters' concerns, their economic concerns, amid Republican fears that a Senate seat there could flip to Democrats.
1: We're kicking Iran's ass. You do know that, right? And that'll end soon. It's going to end one way or the other. It's going to end very soon, and your prices are going to come tumbling. All your prices have been tumbling down, but it'll end very quickly, and prices are going to come down very sharply. You might say, please, please, sir, it's going down too fast. You watch. You watch what's going to happen in a very short period of time.
0: I have some excellent political sources here with me tonight. I want to start with my colleague, Jeff Zeleny, who is on the ground in his home state. He is in Grand Island, Nebraska. Jeff, when you heard the president's remarks there tonight, his pitch to voters, I wonder what stood out to you.
2: Well, Caitlin, as yet another Trump rally is in the books. You can see they're breaking it down behind me here. The president's on his way back to Washington. It was so interesting to watch the voters' reaction to when the president repeatedly says the Iran war is ending soon, costs are coming down soon. There was tepid applause. It was respectful applause. There's no doubt about it. This is a self-selected group of Trump loyalists. But even among those, there is deep concern about the Iran war. That certainly was a through line in our conversations all day long here. There are people who love President Trump, who waited in line for hours, you know, buying merchandise, other things. They are still confounded by the Iran war, not sort of buying the explanation and the urgency for the need for the U.S. to do this. And they are suffering the consequences. The question here in the final month now, there is one more month now until the votes are counted in November. Anything that the president's doing to try and fire up voters, is that actually going to work? He had a diesel executive order that he signed here this evening. He showcased it on stage. Is that going to ease some concerns? The voters here are going to have patience with him. But the bigger question is, will the voters outside these rallies? And that is what that congressman told me earlier today. He said, look, it's a five-alarm fire. And he said, we welcome the president, but we are not sure that he understands the feeling out here. And, Caitlin, I'm not sure the president, after leaving this event, of course, being at one of these things, you know, he's surrounded by applause. He didn't hear from any voters. He didn't talk to any voters. He didn't do a farmer roundtable. He didn't talk about the beef situation at all. So that is one of the open questions here. Republicans are nervous about this Senate seat, and not just Nebraska, in neighboring Iowa, Kansas, Texas as well. One thing I did not expect in this long midterm campaign, it would be playing out the final month here in Trump country.
0: Yeah, Caitlin. That's a great point. And Jeff and Zeleny, thank you so much. Jeff has an excellent piece on CNN.com right now with those concerns from a Republican congressman and what is happening all over the country. In a lot of these states, the president is visiting unlikely places. Harry Enten is also here with me tonight. And Harry, you are often quoted by the president for what you know, your polls, even though he criticizes CNN polling, he often quotes your polling that when he does like it. There's a new set of New York Times Siena polling tonight showing that Democrats lead in Alaska and Texas, a dead heat in three others, Ohio, Kansas, and Iowa. What are your takeaways from those numbers tonight?
3: Look, I think the takeaways, these are all states that Donald Trump won by double digits. And the best that he can do in any of those states is what Iowa, where he's ahead by a point and there's no clear leader there. And he's trailing in Ohio, although no clear leader there, and tied in Texas. I mean, we were talking about Texas on Friday night, a state that Republicans haven't lost a Senate race since 1932, and you're tied there? I mean, what the heck is going on out there? It's not a five-alarm fire if you're losing in Kansas. It's a 6-7-alarm fire. And you just look at the numbers, and you go, oh, my God, President Trump is underwater by double digits in all of these states. No wonder the Democrats are doing so well. And more than that, with independents, Donald Trump in these states won, when you aggregate them all, rather easily, 9, 10, 11 points, depending on how exactly you aggregate it. And now the Democratic candidates for Senate are overwhelmingly winning by double digits among independents, so that when Trump is attending these rallies, he is not getting the full picture whatsoever. The MAGA base is still with him. That ain't the problem. It's the folks in the middle of the road, and they are abandoning him in great numbers.
0: Yeah, it was notable to hear Jeff report that he did not do a farmer roundtable or sit down and talk to voters when he came to this rally tonight. Harry Enten, great to have you. Thank you for being here. And Brad, when you look at these, you know, the decisions the president is making, where he's going, what he's saying in Nebraska, what does that say to you as a Republican tonight?
4: Well, I'm glad he's out working to rally the base and to bring low propensity Republicans to the polls. One of our two challenges, and we do have two, one of them is to get voters who prefer Republicans and the president, but who don't vote a lot in midterms, to show up. You know, the wheels of things have switched. Democrats used to worry about low propensity voters, and we were always comfortable that our voters would always show up. Shoes on a different foot now. So I'm glad he's doing that. And, you know, I think this is very different from Obama's second midterm in 2014 when the Senate was on the line. Republicans did take over the Senate that year. Do you know how many states Obama campaigned in 2014 for Senate candidates? One. And he did it on November 1st in a non-targeted race. And so the fact that an unpopular president or a president whose approval ratings are low right now is out campaigning and he's doing it in strategic ways and going to places where he can help the team, I think it's pretty smart.
0: How do you see it?
5: Well, the fact that we're talking about places like Nebraska, like Texas, like Alaska, we're also talking about places like Mississippi, Kansas, that 5 months ago, Caitlin, would be crazy to think about. And when we first started the cycle, we talked about the possibility of Democrats taking over the House. But, oh, no, the Senate would be an impossibility because the map is completely against us. And it's true. The map is very difficult for Democrats. But here's the problem. This Republican congressman said to Jeff that it's a five-alarm fire. The problem is that Donald Trump is the arsonist. He caused this five-alarm fire. Everything that he has done in office is the reason why all these prices are skyrocketing. It's the reason why not just independents are now going against him, Latinos are going against him, young people are going against him, but farmers. MAGA moms in Texas are supporting Gina Hinojosa. I mean, this is a sort of blanket countrywide alarm that this administration and this president doesn't care about the economic situation of American voters. And of course he didn't go and meet with farmers. Of course he didn't go and meet with families. Everything that he has done, every gesture he has made, makes American voters think that he does not care about them.
0: Well, I thought it was interesting. Jeff said he didn't bring up the beef issue, which allowing more of these beef imports is obviously they're hoping to drive down prices, but it's upsetting a lot of these farmers. But then also what he said about gas prices, they're going to come down so fast, you know, you're not going to like how fast it comes down. I'm not sure anyone would say, I don't like how fast gas prices are coming down.
4: Yeah. Well, there's a problem in the Midwest, right? We have high interest rates. Tariffs have been uneven and unpredictable, and farming is an industry where we need some predictability, and diesel prices and interest rates. So those three things are things that Republican campaigns are dealing with. But, you know, the issue of beef, for instance, most of the Midwest Republicans like Ashley Hinson, who's running our best campaign of any, in my view, in the Senate, in Iowa, she has campaigned against big corporations. She's campaigned against bringing in foreign beef. And so, like, this is a little more lumpy than we've mentioned.
0: We shall see. Thank you all for being here. Great to have you, and to Harry and Jeff as well. Up next, this weekend, the president doxed a Republican senator over an issue that some Republicans were shocked about, why he posted Tom Cotton's personal cell phone number

0: President Trump's push to make daylight saving time permanent became personal over the weekend after he posted the cell phone number of Republican Senator Tom Cotton to his tens of millions of followers while urging them to directly call the Arkansas Republican for opposing him on this issue. The president accused Senator Cotton of, quote, holding up a very important bill. It's called the Sunshine Protection Act, or We Don't Want to Change Our Clocks Twice a Year Act. To the great people of Arkansas, please let your senator know it would be a great bipartisan win for the United States Senate and for America itself. Now, this is a bill that passed overwhelmingly in the House, but it has been stalled in the Senate ever since July when it passed. And it appears, maybe not surprisingly, that President Trump's efforts did not sway Senator Cotton, who wrote shortly after the president posted his cell phone number online and said, quote, no one likes changing the clock, me included, but Congress has enacted permanent daylight savings time multiple times before and repealed it each time once Americans experienced absurdly late sunrises in the winter. Arkansans don't want their kids going to school in the pitch dark, and I'll always put Arkansas first. Now, he did not reference how the president gave out his personal number to the entire world. But for more on this tonight, Josh Barrow is here. He is the writer of the Very Serious Newsletter and the host of the Central Air podcast. And Josh, I'll just say, I've rarely had so many Republicans text me after the president posted something like that. And really the responses were WTF. This seems disproportionate to like the importance of this bill. I wonder what you made about what the president did over the weekend.
1: I mean, this has been an ongoing hobby horse of the president's. And, you know, one thing he went on about in the Post was about golf and how the PGA Tour wants this change. The golf industry has been in general in favor of this because they think people will get in more rounds of golf in the winter if sunset is later. But, yeah, I mean, you know, I think in an election where people are very focused on gasoline prices, you know, I don't think that this indicates that the president is laser focused on affordability. But, you know, he has his hobby horses.
0: Yeah, he wrote, the PGA Tour, as an example, needs more daylight in the afternoon in order to finish their tournaments.
1: Who will think about the PGA Tour?
0: I'm not sure. That was my dad might like that argument, but I'm not sure it would appeal to a wide swath of people.
1: No, I mean, the funny thing is here, you know, you have all these little, you know, pockets of the country that have different reactions. The golf industry is in favor of this bill, but the skiing industry is opposed to it because there's a bunch of stuff that ski patrol has to do in the daylight before they can open the lifts. So at ski resorts, look at this, they say, well, you know, we're not going to be able to get the lifts open at 9 a.m. if we have this policy. But, you know, the main way that this will affect the public is that a lot more people will have to get out of bed in the dark to start their day in December and January. You know, like in Seattle, for example, you'll have sunrises as late as 9 a.m. if you adopt this policy, which is why, as Senator Cotton notes, we've done this before, most recently in 1974. We had the rule for a few months in 1974. People were so upset about it that Congress within months repealed it. The vote in the House was 383-16. I mean, when people talk about this, they focus on what they're going to do with all the additional daylight hours in the evening. When you actually impose the policy, people notice that it's dark out when they have to start their day in the morning. They get very upset about it.
0: So if it was that unpopular in 1974, why do you think lawmakers are trying to repeat it again?
1: Because it's been 52 years and people don't remember it. I mean, I think that's what it is. You know, I think the reason you have me on about this is I've like written the same piece about this over and over since 2018.
0: Yes.
1: When people every year there's this, and it's people love talking about this because everyone can form an opinion about it. But back then, I kept telling people, you know, we did this before, and they'd always be like, we did this before? They didn't know. And then, you know, you go look at the coverage of it from the New York Times in 1974. It becomes very clear that if the president gets his way, all of these congressional offices are going to have their phones ringing off the hook in the way that I'm sure Tom Cotton's has, with people being like, you know, my kid had to wait for the school bus in the dark. I'm so upset about it. You had school districts changing their schedules in 1974. So they start later and then you get all of this non-coordination where like, you know, your kid's school changes its schedule on one day, but your workplace doesn't change it at the same time. And people were very unhappy and they realized there was a reason we had the policy we had to begin with.
0: Yeah. And there's other Republicans, Steve Daines, John Thune, Mike Rounds, who were also against it, Ted Budd,
1: yeah.
0: Deb Fischer. None of their numbers were posted. Josh Barrow,
1: not
0: great
1: yet
0: to have you. Thanks so much for joining us tonight.
1: Absolutely good to be here.
0: Up next, it is time for Source Code. Tonight's Source Code is 34, and I'll be right back with the story.

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1: Tonight's first code is 34, because that is the number that I'm honored to be ranked in Vanity Fair's new establishment list, which, according to Vanity Fair's editors, identifies the 50 people they believe have most defined the moment this year. They started this new establishment list back in 1994. Now, in 2026, it's a wide-ranging list that includes the titans of AI and technology, politicians and CEOs, accomplished producers and directors, and yes, even the Pope. Thank you so much to Vanity Fair and to Annie Leibovitz for that amazing photo. And thank you so much for joining us here tonight on The Source. CNN Newsnight starts now.
2: Tonight, after telling Americans that mail-in voting is corrupt, a change in tune for Donald Trump as the midterms draw closer.
3: Vote early, vote by mail, or vote in person on election day.
2: Plus, as Democrats look to expand the map, one of the party's most famous figures will appear with one of the party's most controversial. Also,
4: so you'll be kind of reconsidering this probably every year, rethinking it.
5: Yeah, I think I have to.
2: What happens if a Supreme Court justice leaves during Donald Trump's final 2 years? And an outgoing Republican senator says he's concerned the president might do something dramatic if the party loses the midterms.
6: I think there's a risk. I really do.
2: Live at the table, Cornel West, Scott Jennings, Neera Tanden, Jason Rantz, and Karine Hajjar. Americans with different perspectives aren't talking to each other, but here they do.

0: Good evening, everyone. I'm Ellie Honig here in New York, filling in for Abby. Well, don't look now, but midterms are less than 1 month away, so we've got a lot of news to discuss and a stacked panel of experts and analysts ready to break it down for you. First up, President Donald Trump appears increasingly desperate to shore up support. Tonight, he hit the campaign trail in Nebraska, a state he won by more than 20 points just 2 years ago. The president also is suddenly changing his tune on mail-in voting, despite years of railing against it. Now, here's a reminder of some of the things the president has said in the past.
1: Mail-in ballots are inherently corrupt.
2: Mail-in voting means mail-in cheating. I call it mail-in cheating.
3: You can never have a real democracy with mail-in ballots.
4: Mail-in ballots are a big fraud.
3: We, as a Republican Party, are going to do everything possible that we get rid of mail-in ballots.
0: And here's the president's message to Republicans now.
5: If your state has early voting, do not wait. Go out and vote. Vote early, vote by mail, or vote in person on Election Day, November 3rd.
0: And in another reversal, Trump announced on Truth Social just hours ago that he will no longer use taxpayer money to pay for a series of gauzy campaign-style ads featuring himself.
6: So God made Trump. God had to have somebody willing to go into the den of vipers, call out the fake news for their tongues as sharp as a serpent's.
0: So earlier today, the vice president said that those taxpayer-funded ads are, quote, not partisan. A few hours later, however, the president said he's standing down. So, Scott, were they partisan after all?
7: Well, of course they're partisan. I mean, the ads, some of them came from the political campaign apparatus, and they put a different disclaimer on it. President's made a good decision here. I actually think the idea of the government running PSAs is a good one. A lot of presidents have done it. Presidents of both parties have done it. I think if they thought about it in the beginning, they could have run ads, PSAs, on things they've done that would benefit the American people. Say, sign your kid up for Trump accounts, or go visit America.gov, the new front door portal for getting things done with the federal government. These things would have been unassailable. And guess what? They could still do it. So that'd be my advice.
0: If they were partisan, was it wrong then to use taxpayer money to pay for those ads?
7: Yeah, he should not have taken campaign material and paid for it with tax dollars and put a different disclaimer on it. Again, I think PSAs are fine, and there were different vectors they could have done here, and there's still a chance to get it done.
0: Neera, what do you think?
8: I mean, I think desperate times call for desperate measures. The fact that Republicans have been critical for the first time of things like the PSAs, the fact that Scott is willing to say that they were wrong, I think is a sign that, you know, people recognize that there's a lot of anger in the country, a lot of anger in the country around corruption and other issues. And the idea that the president is going 1 month ahead of the election to use taxpayer dollars to promote himself does smack of really using government to help yourself. That is a kind of corruption. So I'm glad they've stopped it. I'm glad people recognize it. But we should ask ourselves why the president decided to do that. And why did it take him a week or two to figure out that it was wrong?
0: Well, look, the president doesn't back down a lot, Jason. So why here?
9: Well, he got everything he needed out of this. He was able to air these ads and then have every network talking about the ads by playing those ads. So I do think there might be a little bit of a strategy there. I think he was also getting pushback from conservatives, not because we were outraged by some sort of corruption. This is not inherently corrupt in any way. What I think is it's just a part of a core principle of conservative values where you don't want the government spending money on things like this, especially when you've got the money that you can spend. But to Scott's point, it's not like Donald Trump did not invent this. I mean, the Obama administration did this right before the midterms on Obamacare. His EPA did this and actually was found to have violated the law. So that is a case in which the law was actually broken. In this case, that hasn't been established at all.
0: Dr. West, is that a fair comparison?
10: First, I just want to say it's a blessing to be here with you. We're praying for Sister Abby. She sets a high standard, and you and Sister Sarah and Brother John do a wonderful job. Now, your question was about hypocrisy, was it? Is that right?
0: Yes, sir.
10: Well, that's nothing new, is it? That's nothing new at all. People changing their minds, different two-faced and so forth. But the important thing is, I think anytime we talk about desperation, you don't think of desperation in a party, but you think of desperation of fellow citizens, fellow sufferers, poor people, working people who are living every month paycheck to paycheck. That's the kind of desperation that both parties need to speak to as they deal with their respective hypocrisies. I see hypocrisy in both parties in that sense.
0: Corinne, you've been out reporting in the field. What are you hearing about this?
11: About the ads in particular, not so much about feelings of corruption, frustration with that, just perception on both sides that something is fundamentally broken with government, both with Republicans and Democrats. That's top of mind. And so I think this move really surprised me from the White House. It was the type of thing that Republicans got a ton of pushback on when Kristi Noem did it at DHS, running these ads in front of Mount Rushmore on a horse, talking about different immigration programs. So I think it was a silly political move. And what really surprised me about it was the speed of how quickly the president backed down, because President Trump has made some mistakes before, and it takes much longer for him to back down if he backs down at all. And so that this was done so quickly, I think it was just clear to everyone that it wasn't the right move.
0: Well, speaking of Donald Trump backing down, he's done it more than once recently, right? He had spent months and months telling people that mail-in balloting was inherently mail-in cheating, and now he's changing his tune. What's the strategy here, Scott? Which one is it? Is it cheating, or is it something that Republicans should do?
7: Well, first of all, he hates mail-in ballots. He's hated mail-in ballots for a very long time. A lot of Republicans don't like mail-in ballots because they're inherently less secure than in-person ballots. That's the same. Number two, it's not the first time he's actually called for Republicans to vote any way you can. He did it in 2024. In fact, he's done it in every election. So two things can be true. You can hate a system, but also recognize these are the rules of the game as they are presented to me, and I have to play by those rules. That's what's happening here. But the position of the president's always been clear. Mail-in ballots, in his opinion, are inherently less secure than an in-person election.
0: You know, the president actually was asked about this by reporters before he got on a helicopter. Let's take a quick listen to what he said about this claim that there is widespread fraud through mail-in ballots.
2: What we're concerned about is there seems to be a lot of there is a lot of cheating in vote by mail.
12: Where?
2: A lot of cheating all over. I'll tell you what. Start off by taking a look at California. Take a look at no evidence with millions and millions of ballots. You are fake news.
0: Jason, where is this evidence? Where is this evidence of massive fraud in California? He talks about it all the time. Where's the evidence?
9: Yeah, so I don't see evidence of massive fraud. Fraud occurs, and I think the president falls into sort of the trap that I think liberals fall into. On his side, he says it's massive fraud. On the left, for the longest time, we're told there was no fraud whatsoever. And then, of course, we get stories of fraud, and then we're like, okay, well, now it's not enough to change an election. Fair enough. We would like to get it to the point where there is zero fraud. And to Scott's point again, there is higher likelihood or a chance of fraud when dealing with mail-in voting. I'm from a state that is exclusively mail-in. And I've said to my audience the same thing this entire time. You might not like mail-in voting. And President Trump's message has been a key piece as to why so many people are not trusting on my side of the elections. But it's still the system. Work within the system. Vote. Make it so hard, if you actually believe there's cheating going on, make it so difficult for them to cheat by going out and voting, and then make any kind of change that you would like to so that we can get to a system that is as secure as possible.
0: The president just told Americans, though, that there's millions and millions of mail-in ballots. That's false, right?
7: No, they send a lot of ballots out in California.
9: Yeah.
0: You're talking about
9: two different things.
7: No, he's saying they mail out a lot of ballots in California, and they have this system in California called ballot harvesting where someone can go to someone's house and carry that ballot to the polls that's not the voter. Mm-hmm. This system ought to be punted into the sun because, inherently, this makes ballots less secure. It makes voting less secure the way they do it in California. And there are people on both sides of the aisle who agree that the system is terrible.
9: Yeah.
8: I just want to be clear that there have been study after study of voter fraud, and we're talking about 1 out of 1 million, 3 out of 1 million cases. So you're right, it's not zero, but the fact is that fraud is something that is almost non-existent. And what I think is kind of odd about this whole discourse is it's not like the president was telling people over the last like 6-7 years, oh, just do mail-in balloting, it's all fine. Maybe on occasion he would say that, but for the most part, if you think that there's rampant fraud, I mean, there's an inherent illogic to this. If you think there's rampant fraud, then it's weird to tell people, go vote by mail. So I think the truth is that the president recognizes that his statements for months and years, basically, saying mail-in balloting is fraudulent, discourages voter participation of his own side, of Republicans, and he's cleaning it up a month later. And it's what I think it shows is that it was wrong to say this for the last several years.
11: Yeah, I want to paint a picture. I was in Texas last week, and I stopped at a Buc-ee's on the way to the state fair in Dallas. And I took it as an opportunity to talk to voters down there. And I think the message really is spreading among Republicans that they should not trust mail-in ballots. But the problem is, at the same time, the president has a fundamental math problem, especially Texas is a good example. Ken Paxton's going to need Republicans to turn out in bigger numbers than at least polling is showing right now. He's going to need a strong performance. And so I was talking to a voter and she said, I just fundamentally do not trust mail-in ballots. Well, a big chunk of the vote does come from mail-in ballots. So if voters are listening to the president on this and he all of a sudden pivots, well, you know, he better hope that they're listening closely to him because this message has percolated to
9: voters. Well, I hope he does pivot in a bigger way. We're playing one small clip of a larger video one time that he made. I think Republicans
0: have to turn out the vote.
9: And saying to actually vote by mail. He's not doing that message all that often. So I hope that he takes this as an opportunity to start talking more about that. We have to get out the vote.
10: But I think the deeper danger is that Brother Trump has a proclivity towards saying when he wins the elections, they're fair. When he loses the elections, they're rigged. And in that situation, you've got a deep crisis of massive legitimacy, whether it's mail-in or not. Now, we don't know exactly what he's going to say, but there's a possibility of either one of those options being real as we move toward November.
9: Respectfully, because I don't necessarily disagree with that, but Joe Biden also,
10: but
9: when he said that if you don't pass the vote by mail legislation that he was pushing, that there could be the potential someone stealing this election as well, or the illegitimacy of it.
8: But he said that after an insurrection, by the way. The president of the United States tried
10: to do it. Gangsterism is ideologically promiscuous. It will lie with any party, any group, any church, mosque, temple, or fraternity or sorority. Crack vessels. So in that sense, I agree. But in this sense, we're talking about Trump.
0: All right, folks.
9: We'll see.
0: Good conversation. We've got more on the midterms coming up in just a minute. Everyone loves Buc-ee's, by the way. 100% approval rating on that. Next up, Barack Obama will be campaigning for one of the lightning rod candidates of this cycle, Abdul El-Sayed of Michigan. Did that worry Republicans? And a quick reminder, we invite you to join the debate at home. Head over to CNN.com/Abby and weigh in. We will get to some of your comments throughout the show.

0: Tonight, the Democratic Party's kingmaker is stepping into a key race. Now, later this month, Barack Obama will campaign with Michigan Democratic Senate nominee Abdul El-Sayed as the former president ramps up his involvement in the midterms. Now, Obama's planned appearance in Michigan is notable after El-Sayed defeated the more moderate Democrat, Haley Stevens, in a hotly contested primary, and after El-Sayed faced significant controversy over his past statements and appearances with the streamer Hassan Piker. As Democrats work to unite a divided party before November, Obama has recorded 24 ads for Democratic candidates for governor and for Senate, and those will be released in the coming days and weeks. Obama also is expected to hit the campaign trail with more appearances to be announced soon. Now, Scott, it's easy to understand why Obama's appearance in Michigan could help El-Sayed, but from the broader Republican perspective, do you welcome or fear Barack Obama's involvement in these midterms?
1: Well, neither, because it's expected. He campaigns in every election. He's the most partisan, ate-up-with-politics ex-president we've ever had. I expect him to show up in every race, in every jurisdiction of the country. He can't stand it. He has to be involved in politics all the time. What it tells me, though, is that all this Democratic confidence you hear out there about El-Sayed is a little misplaced, because I don't think Obama would be going there if they were so confident about it. And it also tells you something critical about the weakness in his coalition. He has significant trouble with African-American voters in the Democratic primary. He has not shored up that support in Michigan. They need Obama to try to do that. I'm not sure it's going to be the total answer, but it's not really a surprising development to me.
2: Can I just ask, is Donald Trump planning to campaign for Mike Rogers in Michigan?
1: I believe he is going to Michigan.
2: Really? Are they going to campaign together? Is Mike Rogers going to be seen with them? Because, you know, Greg Abbott tonight announced that he would not be seen in Texas with Donald Trump next week. Talking about politics all the time, isn't that a little weird that you have a sitting president who can't be, who the governor of Texas won't be seen with?
1: He's literally doing 35 events in like 32 days. He's campaigning
2: not
1: all over the country.
2: Not with people in close races. Not
1: He's in Nebraska
2: swing.
1: Tonight.
2: Yes.
1: The close race.
2: And Nebraska, a state which he won by 25, 30 points?
1: In
2: I guess
1: state,
2: I was
1: in,
2: just
1: in a state where the Democrats are running a sham independent?
2: The big difference here is that Barack Obama, who is, I think he has twice the popularity of Donald Trump. He's in the 60s while Donald Trump is in the mid-30s. He's an asset to Abdul El-Sayed, but I think Abdul El-Sayed has done a phenomenal job of uniting the Democratic Party behind him. Gretchen Whitmer, Alyssa Slatkin was campaigning with him. Barack Obama will be campaigning with him. And I expect on Election Day, you'll see a strong, united Democratic Party behind him that is attracting independents with his message of how he's going to be laser-focused.
1: You think that includes the Jewish Democrats in Michigan?
2: He has a lot of Jewish support in Michigan.
1: A lot.
3: No,
4: absolutely false.
2: That's ridiculous. If you actually look at the polls, a majority of Jewish voters. Hold on. In any data, a majority of Jewish voters have supported him. Dana Nessel, the Jewish attorney general, just did an event with him last week. So, I mean, he is unifying the party.
4: Mm-hmm.
2: Now,
4: the
2: I think the real charge
4: of the convention because of all the anti-Semitism.
2: I think the issue here for Mike Rogers is why he's doing so poorly in this state. And most polls we've seen, Abdul El-Sayed is winning by 5, 6, 7 points against him.
4: Well, kind of like that post of 13 points that he was going to win during the primary.
0: Dr. West, talk to us about how the former President Obama resonates with the Democratic Party here now in 2026.
5: I think he resonates deeply. I think he's got tremendous support in the black community, but I'm concerned about the moral and the spiritual issues. You got Brother El-Sayed saying on the one hand, you got genocide in Gaza, you've got Wall Street bailed out, and you got single-payer health care. Those are crucial issues for him. Brother Barack Obama opposes all of those. Why? Because he is part of the central, moderate, neoliberal wing of the Democratic Party, and he is a masterful campaigner. You can't downplay that. And he helps candidates. But there is a certain hypocrisy saying, well, these red lines are genocide in Gaza, single health payer, and bailing out Wall Street, when he's got a critique of corporate America that I resonate very deeply, but he wants to win. So I can understand that. So, and I would rather see him win than Brother Mike Rogers.
4: But
5: that's part of the hypocrisy of both parties.
4: But that's the actual desperation. President Trump going out there, going to rallies, that is perceived as desperate. You're calling in Barack Obama, and I'm wondering if El-Sayed is going to point out that you had a whole bunch of drone strikes under Obama, the war monger,
3: killing
4: right?
3: innocent people.
4: We had the deporter
3: That's
4: in chief
3: right.
4: under Obama.
3: That's
4: so
3: right.
4: all of a sudden,
3: That's
4: he's
3: true.
4: Not going to take any of those positions because he's
3: That's
4: in a
3: right.
4: desperate position
2: I don't think
4: to try
2: it...
4: to bring in black voters. That's why he brought in

0: is reaching out to unite the whole Democratic Party. And there might be issues
1: right.
0: that I disagree with him, and there might be issues where you disagree with Barack Obama, but it's important to recognize, and I think Abdul al-Sayyid recognizes this as well as Barack Obama and the whole party, that despite some of our differences, they pale in comparison to the differences between with a Republican Senate that has been a rubber stamp for Trump's policies that have raised costs on working people who are struggling every day. And that is what unites Abdul al-Sayyid, Alyssa Slotkin, Barack Obama, Haley Stevens, and Gretchen Whitmer, all who have come to support al-Sayyid.
2: So, Karine, as somebody who's spent time in the field recently, including in Texas and around the country, how is al-Sayyid playing outside of Michigan? Is he helping the Democratic brand? Is he hurting it?
3: It's a great question, and I think one of the questions that's been surrounding this race is, was an adult going to come in and say, enough is enough, you shouldn't be talking to people like Hassan Piker, you shouldn't be flirting with outright socialism. The tent is supposedly big for Democrats, but it can't be that big. And Obama appearing with al-Sayyid, I think, is a sign that Democrats have said, all right, this is the direction the party is going. We haven't been able to find a clear, true north for the party, and so we're going to have to, you know, run with the people that we have. I think it's a huge liability for Democrats going forward. Is socialism the answer to the economic problems? I mean, it's an alternative right now, and people are hurting, so they're keen to look at it. But I don't think that that's going to help Americans down the line should al-Sayyid be elected.
0: Al-Sayyid has said he is not a socialist. He's not a member of the DSA. He has said he's a capitalist. He sees criticisms in capitalism, like a lot of people, but he is a capitalist. And I'd say the Democratic Party is putting forward candidates all throughout this country. James Tallarico in Texas, Josh Turek in Iowa, Abdul al-Sayyid. This is a broad tent. They have different views on a lot of issues, but Abdul al-Sayyid is perhaps more liberal, but you have a lot of moderates who are actually defeating right now in the polls. It's a month out, but doing really well against Republicans in very red states.
2: Okay, to these points, I want to throw one out to the whole table. We're going to go around, okay? Who is the leader, as we sit here in October of 2026, who is the leader of the Democratic Party? Who is the spiritual and political leader?
0: Are you
2: leader?
0: Sending that to Scott Jennings?
2: Yes, yeah, Scott, well, let's hear what he says, and we'll go around. Go ahead, Scott.
4: Oh, the spiritual leaders are Sanders and AOC.
2: Okay.
4: That's the direction and energy of the Democratic Party. That's their leadership.
2: Dr. West.
5: No, but Brother Bernie's not a member of the party. I'm not a member of the party. I got good friends who are in the party, but
4: with that comment, neither of us are Democrats.
5: Capital D, small D we are. No, but I think the party in some ways just doesn't have enough high quality leadership. So it's hard to zero in.
2: Karine, what do you think?
3: I think Scott's right that AOC and Sanders have the most energy right now. I think a lot of Democrats were quietly hoping that President Obama would come in and set the party straight, and that is not what is happening.
2: Yeah.
0: I think actually in November, we'll see a whole range of new leaders. I think a lot of these candidates are going to win in states like Alaska, Iowa, Ohio, North Carolina. And I think a lot of those leaders will be the new leaders of tomorrow. I think James Tallarico is a great example of a next generation leader for the Democratic Party.
2: All right, Jason, you've had the most time to think, so that better be good.
6: I mean, I agree that it's AOC, but I mean, spiritually, they're more Mamdani. Now, obviously, he can't completely be the leader of the party. He's not going to run for president. Can't run for president. However, that is clearly where this party is headed, and that's where the base is getting the energy from.
0: Yeah, I mean, I just have to say, like when you look at all these swing districts and swing states, you're seeing former generals, former prosecutors, people from all walks of life, teachers,
6: who aren't
0: union workers.
6: The people excited
0: actually,
6: the way
0: they
6: that Mamdani
0: are. They so, are. So Mamdani is the mayor of New York City, and that is an important role. But he's not the, like,
6: so
0: you can
6: filling,
0: see more popular leaders
6: seats?
0: Across.
6: Who is James filling seats?
0: James Tallarico is actually getting much bigger rallies in Texas today than Mamdani.
2: All right, quick last word to Scott. Go ahead.
4: I mean, but I'm sure you've looked at the polls.
0: I think all these candidates are fantastic.
4: And I have seen, you
0: it's
4: actually.
0: It's a big, diverse party.
4: I've actually seen you make some comments about this, so I know you've seen the data. In the Democratic Party, socialism is far more in vogue and in favor right now than capitalism, is it not?
0: I think the truth is that there are a lot of Democrats who are concerned about runaway capitalism.
4: You could just say
0: but,
4: yes.
2: Jason, then Nira is going to finish it off.
6: The polling is consistent on this. Specifically within the Democratic Party, there is a huge surge of interest in socialism. Now, I do think it's true that they probably can't define what socialism is, but they are still electing people who do know what socialism is.
5: And the Democratic
0: Party.
5: The failures of capitalism generate an interest in socialism.
0: In a new Democratic

0: Congress, mm-hmm. if there's 220 members of the Democratic caucus, there will be 5, 6, 7 members of the Democratic Socialists of America. That is not a majority by any stretch. It's a broad tent. It should include a lot of different people. But the broad swath of the Democratic Party is going to be defined by senators and leaders in our swing states, not just in New York City.
1: Then? All right, folks. Next
0: up. The base is electing and nominating those people for
1: Justice
0: primaries.
1: Justice Alito has been talking. Would Democrats return the favor and block any Trump Supreme Court nominees if the Democrats take back the Senate? Let's hear what they're saying.

0: Defense Capitals, Wednesday at 7 on TNT.
1: Tonight, Senate Democrats give us a glimpse of what the next 2 years could look like if they win back the chamber next month. Majority Leader Chuck Schumer tells NBC News that if they pull it off, the party will block what he calls, quote, MAGA justices from the Supreme Court and the lower courts. Now, this comes as Justice Samuel Alito publicly addresses the possibility of a vacancy opening up on the high court.
2: You decided not to retire this year, despite, I think, some pretty intense pressure. What made you decide to stay on?
3: I thought about it, and I will continue. Well, it's something I think that somebody at my age has to think about every term. But I thought that I could still make a valuable contribution.
2: So you'll be kind of reconsidering this probably every year, rethinking it.
3: Yeah, I think I have to.
1: Very interesting for us Supreme Court watchers. So, Neera, if Democrats should win majority control of the Senate and then there's a Supreme Court vacancy in 2027 or 2028, should Democrats give Trump's nominee a vote on the floor? And if so, how long can they hold off?
4: I mean, I think they should evaluate the justices, but I think we should recognize that nominees, Trump nominees like Kavanaugh, I mean, it was eight years ago today that Susan Collins voted for Kavanaugh, and she said that he would support precedents like Roe v. Wade, and she was wrong. He overturned Roe v. Wade after conveying to the Senate that he was, you know, support precedent like Roe v. Wade. And so I think there has to be an incredibly high bar, because now we live in a world where nominees will basically lie about what they plan to do in the future. And I think Democrats are going to be very skeptical about Trump nominees. Now, everybody should get a hearing, and maybe he'll find someone in the middle. So, like, things are shocking. But I think that a lot of Democrats will feel that Trump nominees will say one thing to get a vote and do another thing on the court, and there's going to be a very high bar for that.
1: So Chuck Schumer and Richard Blumenthal and other Democratic senators have said or suggested that they're not going to give anyone a hearing, even throughout the full 2 years. Do you disagree with them? Do you think that's wrong, the wrong position to take?
4: I think what they're saying is they're not going to put extremist judges through. So you can have a hearing, determine whether someone's an extremist, and go from there. But I think there is a strong opposition to right-wing justices, basically operating like political actors.
5: Has Susan Collins also voted for justices nominated by Democrats?
4: Sure, but they didn't overturn Roe v. Wade. What does that have to do with anything?
5: She's voted for justices that were qualified, sent up by presidents of both parties, which is a central argument in her campaign. She's the most bipartisan senator.
4: She literally said that you came out here to slander Susan.
5: I just want to be clear.
4: She went and said to all of Maine, to the whole country, that she believed Brett Kavanaugh would uphold Roe v. Wade. And then he didn't. And today she doesn't regret her vote. So I think this is an important issue to recognize, that people will cover for these justices who lie to them.
1: So, Scott, Mitch McConnell, of course, you've worked for, famously or infamously blocked President Obama's nomination of Merrick Garland. Famously, in your view, probably infamously in others.
4: That was a pretty important precedent, I think.
1: 293 days he blocked that nomination. So is it fair for Senate Democrats to do the same now if they take back the Senate?
5: Well, in that case, we had a divided government. So I guess, let's see, we'll have a Republican president. If they were to win,
4: yes, it would be.
5: So I guess it would be a similar situation.
1: So it's fair.
5: And I expect Democrats to try to do it. Although at the time they argued that it was wrong. Now they'll be changing positions.
6: My expectation
5: is they will try to block the president. Also, the idea of blocking lower court vacancies. I mean, I just looked at it. There's like 27 Article III vacancies now, all at the district courts, maybe 15
1: more
5: coming.
1: More than that.
5: So there's several out there that could be in play. That would be an escalation of the judicial wars. I'm not sure it would be a good idea to do that.
1: So just so we're clear, are you saying that Mitch McConnell was wrong to block Merrick Garland?
5: No.
1: You're saying he was right to block it for 293 days?
5: The Senate has a role in this, and he did what the Senate is able, capable, and constitutionally allowed to do. And if you're a conservative out there and you're wondering whether or not you should vote in this election, understand something. If Democrats are in charge of the Senate, they will probably, and there's a vacancy, they will probably
1: Dr. West is ready. Go ahead, Doc.
6: Mitch was wrong. It's two left shoes. I mean, one of the roles, well, I tell you, the reason is this, is that one of the roles of the court is to be a counter-majoritarian force so that you don't have a tyranny of the majority. If the courts simply become the expression of the majority, then John Adams was right. The demos can become as tyrannical as any tyrant. When you had vast numbers of Americans voted for what? Would have voted for slavery. You had to have some courts attempt to take a stand. Vast majority of Americans voted for Jim Crow and Jane Crow. That's a tyranny of the majority. You had to have courts saying there's something beyond just what the majority says. The voice of majority is not the voice of God. There has to be some counter-majoritarian rule. That's the rule of the courts. Once you politicize the courts, it's majority all the way down.
7: You know what Democrats are doing? They've complained anytime they lose a case, they say we have to expand the court so that they don't lose their cases. When a case goes their way, they don't say anything. They'll put out the press release and say, hey, they made the right decision here. So,
6: but that's part of the politicization.
7: Yeah, but that's my point, is that it's coming from the Democrats here.
4: I mean, did they expand the court under Biden? No, they didn't.
7: Did they argue? Should they expand the court? Because they're the ones who say that.
4: I'm not for expanding the court. I'm for Supreme Court ethics.
7: But that's part of the problem with this argument that the Democrats are making, that when we lose something, we have to change the system so that we do not lose. By the way, hashtag no kings.
1: The number one complainer about the U.S. Supreme Court is who? The president, Donald Trump, every time
5: he's
1: he
5: not
1: loses,
5: offering to expand the court.
1: Every time, no, he's not. But every time he loses, he takes to social media and blasts his own
4: justice.
1: He blasts his own justice.
5: Gets mad at
1: not like this. Not
5: every,
1: like this.
5: Every president. He,
1: okay,
5: not
1: has
5: like
1: Scott?
4: Really?
1: Hold on.
4: Really?
1: Hold on.
4: Really?
1: Hold on.
4: Really?
1: Hold on. Scott,
4: hang on.
1: Have other presidents said that justices are embarrassment to their families, fools, and lapdogs? And let's keep in mind, the justices who Donald Trump is talking about there include his own appointed justices, including Amy Coney Barrett, who has to wear a bulletproof vest, and Brett Kavanaugh. There was an attempted assassination against him. I want to hear from Dr. West on this. What do you think?
6: Well, it's just sad. People have to wear these protections when it comes to threats against their lives and so forth. That's a level of politicization that leads toward a criminalization of people just trying to be public servants.
7: Yeah, where is that coming from?
1: Hey, I want to hear from Corinne.
8: Who tried to
7: Chuck
8: kill
7: Schumer is the one who told people that we're going to send Pramila Jayapal's out there. We're going to fight tooth and nail against this court while there were threats going on against them.
9: That's what
1: has let's hear from Corinne.
9: Democrats are also acting as if this court is enabling everything the president wants to do. But in fact, conservative justices have thwarted major parts of his agenda. Just off the top of my head, birthright citizenship, IEPA, mail-in voting. So, you know, to act as if they're just doing the president's bidding at all times, that's why he is more scathing towards conservative justices than others.
5: And before social media was a thing, Ellie, I'll remind you that Barack Obama stood at the State of the Union with the Supreme Court sitting right in front of them and blasted them and insulted them to their faces over Citizens United.
4: What did he say? What did he say?
5: Presidents get very upset when Supreme Courts don't do what they want them to do. It's not new. It didn't just start happening under Donald Trump.
4: Okay, you know, there's a slight difference between the president of the United States at the State of the Union saying, I think this decision was wrongly
5: decided. It wasn't
4: decided.
5: Quite that polite.
4: And, yes, it was pretty close to that versus you're basically scumbags. These are different things. I mean, maybe you can't tell the difference between those things, but they are different sentences.
5: Are you denying that Obama stood there? He blasted them to their face,
4: in
5: front of the whole country.
7: At the State of the Union. What about blasting norms?
4: Hold on, by the second. I mean, this is like a tan suit in comparison to what happens every day around here. Saying at the State of the Union you had a disagreement. Sure, people didn't like that. But here, he's basically attacked them personally and their families. And I just think it's ridiculous to say these are the same. They're not the same.
1: All right, folks. Good discussion. We're going to be watching Justice Alito real carefully here. Everyone's going to be on retirement watch for the next year. All right. Next up, outgoing Republican Senator Tom Tillis says he's worried about the president's reaction. If midterms don't go his way, we will discuss.

0: Tonight, outgoing Senator Tom Tillis says he's concerned the president might do something dramatic if his party loses the midterms. Take a listen.
1: Do you have any concerns about how this same president who you've been condemning for January 6th will react if Republicans have a bad night in the midterms?
2: I think there's a risk. I really do. It would be another political unforced error if we do that.
0: Donald Trump has claimed large-scale fraud in elections that he has won, elections that he has lost. He has claimed it in generals and primaries. He has claimed it in Democratic elections and in Republican elections. Does anyone at this table think that if Donald Trump or if the Republicans lose the Senate or the House, that Donald Trump will accept that?
3: We're going to have an election, right? Because I remember the Democrats telling us we wouldn't even have this midterm
4: about
3: election.
4: About this time last year.
3: Donald
0: Trump. Okay, but that's hold on. That's a diversion.
3: It's not a diversion.
0: Do you think Donald Trump will accept
5: the question?
3: Tom Tillis, it is Tom Tillis selling a book, which goes on sale tomorrow. Tom Tillis has been a critic of this president since his career was destroyed by the president. So I don't necessarily go to Tom Tillis for any kind of objective response here. Is the president going to be upset with how this turns out? We'll find out.
0: Let's try this real quick. You think he's going to accept the loss?
3: Yeah, I think he ultimately will accept the
0: first time.
6: What I'm going to say is some of his voters are already bracing for a bad night, too. This came up in Texas with Republicans, Republican Paxton voters even, worrying that Republicans weren't going to turn out enough, worrying that Tallarico was gaining too much ground. So even Republicans, and I'm talking MAGA voters, are pretty worried about election night.
4: I'm surprised we're only talking about Trump here. A number of Democrats, elected officials and party people have come out in public, including, I think, on this network, and already sort of preset the idea that Republicans are out there rigging or trying to steal the election. I wonder why we're not having a dual conversation here, Ellie, because for all the complaining about Donald Trump, we've had a number of Democrats lately saying, well, we have to make sure they're not out there stealing the election. There's no evidence that anyone's stealing the election.
5: Are these Democrats in the room with us right now? Like, who is actually
4: sometimes
5: saying?
4: Sometimes they are definitely in this room here at CNN.
5: Who is
4: and
5: saying?
4: So, I mean, I guess. So I just wonder, are Democrats going to accept the outcome if this doesn't go the way they say the polls are pushing right
5: now? My favorite part of this is that Donald Trump threatens elections. He just so we're clear, you know, led an insurrection to oppose the results that he did not like around the 2020 election. So you can imagine Democrats would be concerned at the tactics he could use with the Justice Department. So the fact that people may be concerned about that shows that they like worry and are taking precautions, but they're not doing anything other than telling people to vote. Vote early. That is what Democrats are saying. They're not saying cheat. They're not saying rig. They're saying, please vote. That is their response.
7: But you know, my brother, the quickest way you slide into neo-fascism is when one party doesn't stand up for integrity, but simply says, well, the other party did this. That was bad. So we can do it. So it's bad. And you just go right down, sliding down the slippery slope to chaos and corruption.
5: But Cornell,
7: and so that's my fear.
5: Where are you seeing that equality there? Well, can you just explain that to me when you're saying one party does one thing and another party follows? Democrats are not saying they're trying to rig elections. They're not using the
3: Gavin
5: military.
3: Gavin Newsom said
5: they're
3: we weren't going to have an election. J.B. Pritzker said exactly the same thing. Chris Murphy said
5: that
3: the exact
5: not,
3: same
5: that
3: thing.
5: That is not rigging
3: Those are
5: the
3: Democrats
5: election.
3: Who are
5: that's
3: telling
5: not
3: you.
5: Rigging the election. They're saying you should
3: No, it's worse than that.
5: It is not worse than that.
3: They're not going to allow you to
7: I don't think it's equal. I agree with you.
0: We're
7: going to
0: give the doctor the last word here. Go ahead.
7: I don't think it's equal, but you still have enough voices on both sides that they push it integrity out, and it becomes just a matter of power, power, power, manipulation, manipulation. That's not a good thing.
0: All right. Stay with us, everyone. Up next, we'll react to your feedback. Can't wait to see this from CNN.com/Abby.

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1: All right, now it's time for your viewer feedback from CNN.com/Abby. Everyone ready? All right, we are going to convene a constitutional convention because one of our viewers has suggested we need term and age limits for the Supreme Court, presidents, and Congress, max age 75 and or 20 years. Who votes yes? Yes votes? I'm a yes on that.
2: No.
1: Why alone? No?
2: Yeah, you're alone.
1: Why not? Why are you
2: aging? Get someone who's really, really good and is effective and they've got, like, they know how to work the system. I want them representing me. I do think that we should have cognitive tests. I think that that's totally fair. That should be made public.
1: Nira, why are you against it?
3: I mean, I actually am for, you know, like, younger people running and being in office. I guess I really like Nancy Pelosi. So, and she's like,
4: she's 200 years old.
3: I mean, she's very effective when she was 78, 79.
1: Scott's the guy who worked for Mitch McConnell.
5: I'm with Nira, actually. We have term limits already. They're called elections. Yeah. The American people can limit your term anytime they feel like it. Right. And so, that's how, now on the Supreme Court, we give these people lifetime appointments for a reason. Because you would think accumulated experience and wisdom would be good, and you want them insulated from politics. So I don't agree.
1: Well, I've been outvoted 5-1.
3: I'm definitely for term limits on the Supreme Court. I'm definitely for term limits on the Supreme Court.
1: One of our viewers writes in, a mail-in ballot costs me a lot less than the cost of the gasoline it would take to drive to a polling place. Sick burn, Scott.
6: Guess we know how they're voting.
1: Right. Exactly. What do you mean?
6: Well, this is one of the biggest complaints I'm hearing from voters. Yeah. It's gas. And that was something that the Trump admin actually had on their side earlier on in the administration. People were like, okay, gas prices are going down. But now it is literally the number one thing I hear at no matter where I'm going in the country.
1: Do Democrats have a plan, though, on gas? I mean, they talk about affordability.
3: Yeah, end the war. We should end the war.
5: You want to surrender now to the country that's economically collapsing literally today?
3: I don't know.
5: To terrorists. That's the Democratic plan.
3: I think the war was a really bad idea, but I actually think most Americans think that their gas prices should be a bigger concern to them, to the president, than this war that he is flailing at.
5: Scott. Flailing?
3: He's flailing.
5: They're defeated. Their navy is sunk. Their air force is destroyed. They have no defense industrial complex. Their economy is collapsing.
3: Why is gas high?
5: They are defeated,
3: Scott.
5: They are defeated.
1: If it's over, if we've defeated them, why isn't the war over?
5: Well, we have the blockade on because we are pressuring them economically right now. Look what's happened to their currency. It's literally worthless. They can't even pay their teachers and nurses.
3: Yes.
5: Their economy is collapsing right now. The entire Middle East is aligned against them.
3: We're all suffering.
5: Don't surrender to terrorists.
3: We're suffering.
1: The last bit of viewer input. A viewer writes, Cornel West is such a blessing. Amen.
7: Oh,
1: who can disagree?
7: Well, I'm just a cracked vessel trying to love my crooked neighbor with my crooked heart.
1: Before we go, everyone, you can stream the show live or watch on demand anytime with an all-access subscription. 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
8: Tonight, Trump hits Nebraska on his red state tour. As he changes his tune on not one, but two of his previous positions, plus outrage at Cornell, protesters demanding action, and now the new prosecutor in charge, Tish James, is facing questions of her own. The attorney for one of the Cornell students accused of rape will join me tonight. And later, is Russia concealing an outbreak of the pneumonic plague? Tonight on Laura Coates Live. My opening statement tonight, President Trump is entering the fourth quarter of this midterm campaign, and his team is on defense, scrambling to cover some gaping holes. Tonight, he's campaigning in Nebraska. Vice President J.D. Vance is in Alaska. They're the latest stops on a very red road trip. In the last 5 days, they've campaigned in Texas, Oklahoma, Alabama, Florida, and Ohio, every one a state that Trump won in 2024. That's a lot of time on your side of the field with just 29 days until the midterms, right? And when you don't like what you see, what do? You call an audible. And right now, Trump is changing the plays, which frankly is a pretty big tell because this is a president who doesn't like to give an inch. Take mail-in voting. Something I need to tell you, he has repeatedly attacked as fraudulent without evidence. But now, Listen to the Audible.
4: Mail-in ballots are inherently corrupt. Mail-in voting means mail-in cheating. I call it mail-in cheating.
9: No more crooked mail-in ballots. If your state has early voting, do not wait. Go out and vote. Vote early, vote by mail, or vote in person on Election Day, November 3rd.
8: And then there's the ads. The controversial ones featuring Trump, paid for by the American taxpayer. But tonight, another audible. The president is changing who's picking up the tab. And he says he will now pay for them with funds from his super PAC. Now, the reversal shouldn't come as a big surprise when we look at the political backdrop of things. Voters, they say they're frustrated with the cost of living, with the Iran war. And the president himself is deeply underwater. You can see that frustration in, what, poll after poll after poll, like this one, for example. Just 27% of Latino voters approve of the president. Remember, this is a group where Trump made huge gains in 2024. That might be big in a state like Texas, where the GOP is trying to save a red Senate seat from flipping blue. And Republican candidate Ken Paxton says he doesn't feel like he's calling his own plays. You know, Politico obtained audio from a Paxton fundraiser where he complained that his campaign is being directed from Washington.
10: I've never been in a race where I felt less control over the, like, the campaign and, like, what issues are going to matter, because it's all coming, you know, from D.C. and I don't control the message or what we're doing, or I don't have the ability to change anything. So I have to live with whatever I've got.
8: Here to discuss the stakes with nearly 4 weeks left until Election Day, former senior advisor to the Trump Vance campaign, Brian Lanza, former Democratic Congressman Tom Malinowski, CNN political commentators Tremichael Singleton, and also Karen Finney. Glad to have all of you here. I want to start with you, Brian, on the fact that the president is set. Why is everyone laughing already? Hold on a second.
11: So Karen's like, uh-oh. He's so eager to talk about it.
8: Because, now I'm going to turn all my attention to you, because you had that smile and Karen's already starting. The president says that taxpayers will no longer pay for these controversial promotional ads and said that his super PAC will. Why the reversal? Because there's been all of this, Chris, for days, if not over a week. Why now?
12: It's probably just become a distraction, right? I mean, the context of the ads, you know, are what they are. They paint this positive message of what he feels he has done in the first couple of years. But that's just become a distraction.
8: Oh, yeah. Wait, no. Now, Tom, the facial expression tonight. Tom, your eyes said no. Please tell me what you're thinking just now.
13: Positive message? I mean, look, the ads are illegal. They're corrupt and all of that stuff. I love the ads as a partisan Democrat. They are dark, they are gloomy, they are scary, and they don't say a single thing about the most important issue in this election, and that's the cost of living. So, you know what? I love the fact that he's going to be wasting his campaign money putting out these weird, scary, dark messages about communism creeping into this country. People want gas prices to come down, for goodness sakes.
8: Is that how you see it?
13: More of these ads.
14: No, please. It's not. And when you look at the data, I mean, this is interesting, an interesting phenomenon. MAGA is viewed more positively than the idea of socialism. So there's a point here, number one. Number two, the president, absolutely. There's a recent survey that came out by Gallup, I believe, like a couple weeks ago. We actually talked about it on our network. Harry Enten did a whole 5-minute segment on this. Nevertheless, the president also has to get his base to turn out. We know there's some voter apathy that's set in. There's an enthusiasm gap. Mm-hmm. And so a lot of the messaging, whether you like it or not, is about turning out that ardent base of supporters that you're going to have to turn out in places like Texas, where we've already spent almost $200 million. Mm-hmm. And Tellerico still has about a point or two ahead of Paxton within a margin of error. So I understand the points that the president is attempting to make. I think the point about early voting is something, Karen, you and I have talked about this. I've been saying for months now, we should be encouraging our people to vote by mail, to vote early, the entirety, because why? Our folks are older. Yeah. They're in rural areas. Our coalition has changed drastically from what it used to be. So you need those people to maximize every voting opportunity that they have.
8: Which is why it's so interesting that the president has pivoted again on this issue, because all those things were true every time he spoke about mail-in voting as problematic and fraud-inducing. Why do you think he has pivoted on this particular issue? Though there is whiplash, he's going back and forth still.
11: Well, maybe somebody got past Natalie Harp and showed him a real poll and said, dude, It's bad. Like when we say you're under 30%, no, we're not kidding. That's not actually fake news. You can go say it's fake news, but it's for real, for real. Like, I mean, that's what it felt like, because these are two big reversals. And it's interesting, speaking of data, earlier tonight, Kirsten Soltis Anderson, one of our colleagues here at CNN, was talking about recent focus groups that she did, where one of the things that former Trump voters were saying they were so angry about was that he does not talk about them, that it seems to be all about him. So I'm with Tom. Please roll out your ads that say nothing about the people, that say nothing about the pain, that don't even talk about the few teeny tiny little things maybe I would consider giving you credit for having done. They're all about him. And actually, they also, in these focus groups, talked about how frustrated they are, that it feels like it's all about him and it's all about aggrandizing him. Mm-hmm. So if his team thinks that that's a good message, apparently over the weekend, one of the things he said is like, I know more about everything than anyone ever anywhere. I mean, is that your campaign? That, and it's the golden age of America. That's his message on the campaign trail? Well, go ahead.
15: Well, that's what's interesting about what we were hearing about Ken Paxson, because you just heard Ken Paxson caught in another leaked audio where he is alleging his campaign is controlled by Washington, D.C., which, you know, inside the Beltway is not necessarily viewed favorably outside the Beltway as being the most in touch with what's going on. And those in the room say that Paxson did not explicitly say that the Trump team was that was guiding it, but that they knew who he was talking about. They implied that. Do you think that it, in fact, is the Trump team that's guiding him, or Republicans more broadly on the Hill with a hand on the scale for Paxson?
12: Well, let me deliver this message to all candidates, Democratic candidates and Republican candidates. You want to have control of your campaign, you raise the money. If you want to have other people have control of your campaign, defer the fundraising to Washington, D.C., and we will absolutely take control of your campaign in Washington, D.C. So I think this is a message and a cautionary tale to any candidate who's running. And Ken Paxson is just the latest example. We have this example every cycle where somebody has enough money, the national committees come in, they have their priorities, they think they have their winning formulas, and candidates have to eat it. This is what happens when candidates don't raise money, but this is the challenge that Paxson has.
15: But wait, what, before you continue, though, what about the fact that there's this new pro-Paxson ad that features his estranged wife? I mean, it's State Senator Angela Paxson, and she says this. Listen.
16: People have asked my thoughts about this election, and turns out I have some. Let's talk about the elephant in the room. In a general election, it's not as much about the individual players on the team. It's about getting the whole team across the finish line. Either we hold every Republican seat or we hand the future of Texas to the other team.
15: What do you think about that?
13: So her argument is, don't mind the fact that our candidate is a crook and a cheat and somebody who betrayed you. Vote for the team. The problem is the team chose this guy. The team had a normal, competent, conservative, incumbent senator from Texas, right? The team got rid of that normal senator because he was considered slightly disloyal to Trump, and they chose this guy who everybody hates. So, like, that argument isn't going to work because the team is the problem in Texas. The team is the problem in the country. The team is Trump. And I think that's why we're going to win Texas.
15: Well, how does money come into this? I want you all to, because Democrats are facing headwinds. Mm-hmm. You know, they've got the financial kind of headwinds. I mean, the RNC alone, look at this cash advantage that is there for them right now. 125.6 versus 16.9. I mean, it's after 11 p.m. at night, but the math ain't mathin' in favor of Democrats. So how big of a disadvantage is this for Democrats? But also, can you look at that number alone and say this is a good thing and a surefire thing for Republicans? I think neither is true.
11: Agreed. Look, any Democratic donor, get out the checkbook. What are you waiting for?
15: Seriously, is it too late, 29 days in?
11: No, absolutely not. There's still plenty of time to do plenty of work. One of the things, though, that I will say, and I'm, you know, there's a lot of fury at our donors who are, if you're sitting on the sideline, I don't know what you're waiting for, because the work is being done. The polls are there. The candidates are excellent. They're doing the work. But more important, if I wish our party leaders were delivering that message a little more forcefully, maybe they are privately. But look, the other thing that we're doing that I think is important, it goes to something Tom was saying, in terms of a message, in terms of our candidates have done an excellent job of keeping the focus on these races on the people that they want to serve. Mm-hmm. Republicans are in a desperate crouch where they're trying to make it about Ken Paxton's trying to make it about Tallarico and trying to be like, hey, even my ex-wife, who I cheated on, says she should vote for me, but she won't say my name. I mean, you've noticed in that ad, she did not say his name. If that's like the best you got, you're in Texas, you're in trouble. And you've got Trump going to all these red states.
15: Yeah.
11: And the fact that he flipped on these two things, they're in trouble and they know it.
15: Two quick points. The president just signed an executive order seeking to try to bring down high diesel costs. I wonder if that, first of all, is too little, too late. But also, I pointed out earlier, Latino voters who helped propel the president back into the White House in 2024, they'd prefer to see Democrats take control of Congress. And that margin, by the way, has doubled since 2024. The president's dismissing this poll, but should he? What do you think?
14: I mean, look, I think it's important. I talked about this earlier on Jake's show, and with the, if you look at the cross tabs, what it suggests is that still about one in out or three out of 10 Hispanics still support Republicans. It's probably too late to recover that between now and this midterm, but I think going forward into 2028, there's still some hope to turn this ship around. I think it's a critical voting block. I think they're very swingy voters. They've gone Democrat, Republicans, back to Democrat. There's an opportunity to regain some of that trust, I believe. But as it pertains to Texas, I think the money does matter, Laura. Mm-hmm. If you were to look at this race 2 months ago, many Democrats would have probably said, oh, my God, we have an actual chance to really win this thing by maybe 5 points. Whereas we have spent $175+ million, we've shrunk that gap to just a 2-point advantage between Paxton and Tellerico. Now, look, Ken Paxton is certainly not my type of conservative because of his ethical and moral failings. Nevertheless, the money has absolutely made a difference. In Texas, you can't wait. I'm from Texas. You can't wait 40 days and say, let's dump a bunch of money for Democrats, and it's going to help us. A lot of voters vote early in the state. It's a mm-hmm. large state. And so I think there are some fundamentals there that will ultimately benefit Paxton more than likely more than Tellerico, I would argue.
15: And I just want to quickly say, with 29 days, here's what's been consuming much of the president's social feed. Rally crowd sizes, posting Senator Tom Cotton's phone number over a daylight savings bill, complaining the New York Times intentionally published a picture of the exterior of his Miami resort that made it look bad. You know, just 29 days to go. I'll leave that. Thank you, everyone. Still ahead, Cornell students demanding action over the alleged gang rape as new questions surface about the investigation and about the new prosecutor who is now in charge, Letitia James. The attorney for one of the men accused will join me next.

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1: The pressure is ramping up against Cornell University's president over his handling of the alleged gang rape at a frat house. CNN has learned the university's faculty is preparing to introduce a vote of no confidence against Michael Kotlikoff. He was the interim president in 2024 when the alleged rape happened. And over the weekend, he released his first statement acknowledging the frustration surrounding Cornell's response.
2: There are real legal and privacy limits on what we can say. But we will make a greater effort to explain what we can, to provide context about the actions Cornell has taken, and to be more transparent.
1: Today, hundreds of students protested on campus, many calling for Kotlikoff to step down. And tonight, we have new details about the case. So CNN has learned that Cornell University's police department drafted letters to obtain phone records to investigate the alleged assault about a week after it happened. But it's not clear if those letters ever made it to Verizon and T-Mobile. And ABC News has released audio of a phone call Jane Doe secretly recorded between herself and a student she says took part. She asks if he can help her identify the men at the Chi Phi house that night. And here is how that student responds.
3: I have racked my brain for this mystery. You know, it's possible that both of us, like, remember this and it's not true.
1: Again, no one has been charged in this case. New York's Attorney General Letitia James is now investigating this case as a special prosecutor. And I'm joined by the attorney for one of the former students named in the lawsuit. With us now, Jeremy Saland. Jeremy, thank you so much for being with me this evening. And we've talked about a number of cases over the years, but this one in particular, you are calling for Letitia James to recuse herself, saying that you think she cannot run a neutral investigation. She didn't say specifically that your client raped Jane Doe, but she called the case horrific and unacceptable and that she would investigate fully and fairly. So what would be the grounds for her recusal here?
4: So let's not get ahead of our skis. I have not actually called for that, but I am concerned about her ability
1: Why?
4: To objectively analyze the case. There was post by her basically stating in substance that, you know, that condemning or identifying these young men as people who perpetrated this crime almost as a statement of fact. I'm not representing all of them. I'm representing one of them. He's mm-hmm. the gentleman that I'm concerned about only, who is not, in fact, alleged to have been in the room with any sex acts, not alleged to actually even have raped her. That's not even an accusation against him. But what we want law enforcement to do is make sure that they're impartial and unbiased. And there's a concern if you're already accepting a narrative as true and posting that on social media, you shouldn't do that as a chief law enforcement officer. Fairness matters. Unbiased matters. And let the facts follow through. We find them. This woman is entitled to a thorough investigation. But don't judge it when you have not even looked at the evidence yet and have a stitch of it. You just mentioned moments ago, Laura, about this phone call. That's not my client. It has nothing mm-hmm. to do with that. But there's also text messages where this young woman has, before that, that predate that, that she says quite the opposite, that she wants to get the rats who told about this. And if anyone says anything wrong, she's going to beat them up. And then in substance that, you know, that this is the new way of sex. So there's a lot of things that are out there that are conflicting. And I just think that people need to pause and put down the pitchforks of prejudgment and let the law enforcement do their job. And unfortunately, I don't think Attorney General James started on the right foot. And that's just concerning if you believe in the rule of law.
1: And I do. And obviously due process, very important in a nation where we talk about presumption of innocence. This is a civil matter as it stands right now. She would look at it from a criminal perspective, which is a very different burden. And of course, what's at stake would be quite different. But I take you at the distinctions and the real need not to try to conflate all the information at once. But your client was in the group chat with the other frat members, I understand it, who are suspected of actually being involved. And he allegedly wrote in the chat, quote, the alumni explicitive is not a bit, firsthand POV, not a bit. Do you want to explain why he sent that message?
4: Right. He did explain that as he was going into the room, that someone was there coming out or in the immediate area and it advised him what was going on. But, you know, listen, my client has taken ownership for pretty ugly, disgusting, not reprehensible, we can call it too, chats that are inappropriate. But That does not make one a rapist, and we know that because he's not accused of being a rapist. And that does not make someone complicit, because there are more facts that the public has not learned yet. But for example, he very specifically says he went and checked to see if he was she was okay and asked her if she was okay at some point. And in his response, he says in substance, I wish one of my failings, if she was not okay, if she really was being victimized at some point, that I wish I would have noticed that. But there's a lot that you're not getting.
1: Well, did he check? I want to hear your response. But did he check on her before or after the Snapchat? Give me the chronology here.
4: The snaps, to my recollection, were.

0: but just in general, is you're only hearing his voice and his words. What about what she said before and after? There's a rule of sort of completeness. Mm-hmm. So I just ask the people, you know, we, you know, Laura, have made an effort to reach out to the court and file to say, let her stay anonymous. We're not looking to expose her. We're not looking to cause her more problems. People are being harassed and doxxed, and there's so much information coming out that are accurate, inaccurate from different sides. Let's let the rule of law go. Let's listen to the facts, and then we can have judgment. And hopefully, Tish James will do the right thing and do this unbiased.
1: I want to talk about Cornell's findings, because Cornell did find your client was responsible for attempted sexual exploitation of Jane Doe and imposed a no contact order between him and her, along with writing a reflection paper. Square that with people's impression of Cornell's investigative finding, it seems, and his statement that he did not do anything wrong.
0: So, you know, unfortunately, and this is long for this particular interaction here, I would argue, and I think it's borne out in the actual language and what happened in this hearing. In fact, we're in court challenging the findings of this hearing, that this was biased from the beginning. In fact, that during the proceeding, one of the individuals who was a panel member was routinely doing other work. I could see it in the reflection in the glasses. I made multiple efforts to make a record to say, this needs to stop. You can't just condemn these young men without paying attention. At one point, one of the hearing panel members was driving a car for 45 minutes during critical defensive testimony. And I said, this has to stop. This isn't fair. And the proceedings still went on. So, you know, there's more here than what you realize, meaning he was found not responsible for any sexual assault. He was found not responsible for seeing her naked. And they found him responsible for an offense he wasn't even charged with, for attempting to see her naked against her will, as opposed to just see her naked. This was something that we believed was wrong. And his mitigation paper, as you reply, he maintained his innocence. And he said, if I did not understand and recognize, if in fact she really was in trouble, which I don't know if that's the case, and you know, the courts or whatever maybe will bear that out, but I wish I would have noticed it. So, you know, I stand by what I've said about him, and he's not responsible, and he's not guilty, and he's innocent. And I'm sorry that I'm rambling and going on with you, Laura, but one thing I'd like to add, there has been a very reckless means by which this has been reported. When you call these people the Cornell Seven and they've been accused of rape, my client was never accused of rape. My client was never accused of anything along those lines. And I think part of that, when the plaintiff's attorney filed this complaint, it started off reflecting that they were all rapists. But if you read down in the actual allegations, he's not accused of doing any of that. So I would just say pause, put down those pitchforks. You're a former prosecutor. Let's listen to the evidence, and then we'll make judgment and let the courts, if it gets there, do the same.
1: I agree, which is why I have a pen, not a pitchfork, in my hand, and I've never referred to them as the Cornell Seven. But your point is taken for those who may have chosen to do so in violation of due process, but obviously not myself. But Jane Doe did speak to some frat members weeks after the alleged assault. Did your client talk to Jane Doe after that incident?
0: My client, well, again, he wasn't involved in any incident.
1: Right. Did he talk to her afterwards, or even prior to her filing of this lawsuit? And if so, what's been the nature of their communication and interaction?
0: I don't believe so. I have no recollection of that. I don't think they had any relationship whatsoever. And in fact, while the gentlemen were all in the same fraternity, these young men, I believe that the individuals who were accused of the rape and the sexual allegations were in a class below or more friendly, and my client was not part of that friend group directly. But, you know, again, I think there was no interaction before or afterwards, though obviously there's been interactions with her, Jane Doe, and some of the other parties.
1: And really quickly, when you said he went to go check on her, is that the moment in time where he was accused of attempting to see her naked against her will? Is that what you're suggesting?
0: I'm not suggesting anything. I believe, if I recall correctly, I don't think they specify a time. They just say that when he went into the room, at some point he attempted to see her naked. I don't believe they specified a time of it. Understand that Title IX is not a court, as you know.
1: Correct.
0: It's not a court of law. It's you're dealing with people who are not trained professionals. Hearsay doesn't exist. You know, right of confrontation is really minimal at most. So not an easy process.
1: For anyone. Jeremy Saland, thank you for joining me tonight.

0: My pleasure.
1: Still ahead, we have a very unsettling question. Is Russia dealing with a mystery outbreak of the pneumonic plague? You heard me. And if they are, what should the U.S. be doing right now? We'll ask the former director of the White House Office of Pandemic Response next. Plus, it was the Time magazine article that gave Trump the record for covers. But did it also just sink his press ban? We got the new legal filing just out today.

0: Hello with Quo.
1: Well, it's three words no one wants to hear together. The plague quarantine, Russia. That's four words. Take out the plague quarantine, Russia. You get my point. And that's why tonight an incident in Siberia is raising all sorts of questions. Russian authorities have quarantined dozens of people after a 28-year-old lab researcher fell ill and died from a pneumonia of unknown origin. She worked at a plague research institute in Siberia. Local authorities say they have not found any evidence her illness is linked to her job. Several people who had contact with the lab technician have been diagnosed with COVID-19 and rhinovirus, the common cold. Today, President Trump said he's concerned about it and said the U.S. will offer any help to Russia.
2: It's a rough disease. You know, that's a disease we used to be able to control, but somehow those microbes have gotten stronger and fought it like an army.
1: Joining me now to break down the medical and national security implications, retired Air Force Major General Dr. Paul Friedrichs. He led the White House Office of Pandemic Preparedness and Response Policy. General, thank you for being here. People hear the word pneumonic plague. They hear one death. They hear dozens quarantined. That could trigger a lot of panic. Level set this for me. How concerned should the public actually be?
3: So I think that you framed it exactly rightly in asking that question. And I don't think the public should be very concerned right now. This is a lab that has focused on this type of research since 1935. And it's tragic that this lab worker has passed away. It's also really unfortunate that the Russian government has not been more transparent in sharing information about this outbreak. And we've heard conflicting reports about what exactly happened. I think right now the most important thing everybody needs to do is to pressure the Russian government to tell us exactly what happened. What was she doing? What was she working on? When did she become ill? Did they treat her with antibiotics before she passed away? I mean, there's a lot of basic information that still needs to be provided so that we can understand what we're dealing with.
1: Is that a pipe dream that pressure on Russia would reveal that transparency?
3: Well, I hope not. I mean, President Trump and President Putin seem to have a pretty good relationship there. And, you know, as President Trump has said, he's talked about his very good relationship with President Putin. This is a great opportunity for President Putin to show what that relationship is like and help alleviate some of the concerns that this mixed messaging has created. Because plague is bad. You're exactly right. Plague is not something that anyone wants to get. But plague is also treatable. We have antibiotics that should be able to treat people who have been infected with the plague. Something about this doesn't quite add up, and we need to understand that better.
1: What about it to you gives you some level of skepticism?
3: Well, the fact that we can't get the same story twice is the first thing. You know, this is one of the things that we encounter frequently when there's an outbreak. The first reporting is almost always wrong because it's the very first bits of information. People put two and two together and come up with five, which is why we need to keep collecting information. And I think that, you know, one of the things Russia could do that would alleviate a lot of concerns is to invite the World Health Organization or the European Union or doctors from our CDC to go to Russia and actually get the facts and corroborate what's been said, level set on what we know to be a fact, like this lab has done this kind of research for nearly 100 years, and what we don't yet know, and what we're doing to find the answers to that.
1: Here's what Dr. Ashish Jha, who is, as you know, the White House COVID-19 response coordinator, warns, saying, quote, the number of labs working on dangerous pathogens is growing worldwide. That means incidents like this will happen more often in the months and years ahead. He also mentioned the risk of AI being used as well. Do you agree that these incidents might become the new normal?
3: Well, I don't think they're going to become the new normal, but I agree with Dr. Jha, and this is the point that we made when I was in the White House also, that after COVID, many nations discovered they did not have a lab that could do research into really worrisome pathogens. And that research can be very important for their public health system. So they're building these labs. That's good if the labs are built to the right standards. But what's going to be difficult is to find all of the people with 20 years of experience to work in all of these brand new labs. Turns out it takes about 20 years to get 20 years experience. So we're going to have a lot of labs with a lot of inexperienced people in places that are not accustomed to doing this work. And that means that human error and mistakes are more likely to happen. That also means that we need a really good global body to help these countries and these labs as they stand up, and then also help monitor these labs. Mm. The World Health Organization is the perfect organization to do that.
1: General Friedrich, thank you so much. Very insightful.
3: Thank you.
1: Breaking news up next. The news outlets banned by the White House hitting back in court with a brand new filing. To Trump's own words, just help their case. Plus, the Supreme Court begins a new term with a major PR problem. I'll tell you about

0: they stay in place. New KT Pain Relief.
1: Just in tonight, CNN, MS Now, and Politico are making one more appeal to stop the president's ban on White House access for reporters. The filing argues Trump's White House offered zero new evidence that the ban was actually based on national security grounds. Instead, the news outlets say it's about, quote, viewpoint discrimination. And they point to Trump's interview with Time magazine where he said, quote, I don't think anybody should be forced to bear fake news, constantly bad stories, because I've done great things. I want to bring in Harry Lipman, former Deputy Assistant Attorney General and host of the Talking Feds podcast, who has done some pretty great things. Let's start with the fact that Trump's own statements will be used as Exhibit A to show that this is really about his feelings about the substance as opposed to, they say, national security.
2: And B, C, and D, he made this really easy for him. There's no doubt that it's viewpoint discrimination. That's where we start. They've tried to say, well, there's national security reasons. The judge, a Trump appointee, said, I don't think so. So we've got solid viewpoint discrimination. And what the administration is going to have to try to say is we can do it anyway.
1: But if, for example, national security is one of a list of reasons, does that reason overshadow and trump all others?
2: No. And it's totally clear. Viewpoint discrimination, you can't use national security, and this judge has already said they didn't. Mm-hmm. I want to make one point, which is we're now at a preliminary injunction. So it's from back when Trump did this 10 days ago, and they're still fighting that. It's this, and what's going on since, like on the plane, that's a different fight that will probably get folded into this. But this is the initial, you're out of here, no press pass. They're not going to be able to sustain it.
1: And now it's appealable.
2: It will be appealable if it becomes a preliminary injunction. It's kind of lawyerly, but the TRO, no, preliminary injunction, which that's exactly what the plaintiffs were asking for today, that would be appealable.
1: I want to talk about the filing. I mean, the networks are imploring the court to move beyond the due process argument and call this, as you talk about it, not just viewpoint discrimination, but textbook First Amendment retaliation. Is that distinct?
2: No, that's exactly what viewpoint discrimination is. The due process part was really a low-hanging fruit for Kelly, so he used it. But the viewpoint discrimination really is front and center, and that's what they'll go into. And as I say, Trump has made it easy for them. It's just undeniable viewpoint. He just doesn't like what they said.
1: A lot of precedent on First Amendment cases for good reason.
2: Highest principle in the Constitution.
1: The Supreme Court has been the one to give the precedent. Let's talk about being the first day of October, which means it's the first day of the Supreme Court new term, and they have quite a list, about 28, 29 cases already. More are to come. But they are starting from a deficit of trust. And there was a new poll, one Gallup poll, that shows just 46% of Americans trust the justices. That's down from 80% in 1999. That is quite an overshadowing experience, and one that tells you a lot about the faith people have in what used to be a very storied institution.
2: Yeah, it used to be the most storied and credible in the country. Now it's plunged. And I think what's happened is that the people who've become so unhappy with Trump, they've connected the dots. They've seen, there was an article about how even where Chief Justice Roberts vacations, they give him grief. It's because people have made the connect. Well, look what he's done. Look at his sort of autocratic tendencies. Then look at the court immunity, enhancement of executive power, all the shadow docket and the like. So it's that shadow that is now on them. And it's very hard to lose.
1: Which is scary because on the one hand, you want to. It's hard to compartmentalize the cases that are based on sound judgment versus those that are perceived as political and still have faith in the court in the end. It's very difficult to think about all this and impacts us all. Harry Lipman, thank you so much. Hey, up next, it was a novel use of artificial intelligence in court. AI video of a deceased man forgiving his killer during his sentencing. The judge at the time thought it was a great idea. But tonight, a much different decision says the video was a mistake. The victim's sister is live with her reaction next.

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1: AI is everywhere these days, but I want to rewind to a full year and a half ago and revisit a story I covered on this show about AI in the courtroom. An Arizona appeals court has now overturned the prison sentence of a man convicted of manslaughter after an AI-generated victim impact statement was shown during his sentencing. The victim's sister used AI to recreate the image and likeness of her brother so he could directly address his killer. This is a part of what the judge saw.
2: To Gabriel Horcasitas, the man who shot me, it is a shame we encountered each other that day in those circumstances. In another life, we probably could have been friends. I believe in forgiveness and in God who forgives. I always have, and I still do.
1: The man being depicted there was 37-year-old U.S. Army veteran Christopher Pelkey. He was shot and killed in a road rage incident in 2021. And the judge said he loved the impact statement after seeing it. He gave the convicted defendant the maximum sentence when prosecutors asked for less. But the appeals court judges say showing the video was a fundamental error, and they write in their ruling, indeed, rather than documenting an event or recording a particular moment, the AI video presents a depiction of the victim and his thoughts created from the imaginings of the victim's sister. And the conviction still stands, but the defendant will need to be resentenced. Christopher Pelkey's sister, Stacey Wales, joins me now. Stacey, thank you for being here. I'm so sorry for your loss and what this must feel like. How do you and your family feel about the appeals court's decision to now overturn the sentence based on this?
3: Of course, we're disappointed, Laura, but we saw this coming. We knew that this was always going to be an appeal. Even before the AI version was even created, our attorneys let us know that this is a murder trial and they go to appeal. And when they found something to appeal on, some kind of process error in their minds, that's what was granted and given to the appellate court to review.
1: I want to read more of what the judges wrote in their ruling, Stacey. Quote, it erases the interpretive distance between the family's belief about what the victim would have said and the victim's own voice and opinions. This is your brother. You knew him best. How do you respond to the court's reasoning that these were words you believed your brother would say and not specifically words he did say?
3: His tenets, what he stood for, are all over the writings that I wrote for that AI to say. Chris's own videos that he made, interviews that he had given in PTSD graduation from PTSD treatment programs that he was in before he died, validated the tenets of forgiveness, loving God, loving people that was spoken about in the AI script that I wrote. His social media accounts are still up. And he even wrote a screenplay of his life, which was authored by Chris before he died as an exercise in his PTSD training that he went through. And that was read in court as well. One of the things that's unfortunate is many people think that the judge based his decision solely on this AI, which was not true. This was the culmination of over 35 letters that were sent in from people that knew Chris and 10 people that went down there and spoke speeches in person about Chris, including Chris's own videos and Chris's own words that he penned. The AI video was the last thing that, again, culminated this for the judge. And so when the judge reacts that he thought this was genuine, the soundbite makes it sound like he's only talking about the AI. But we believe that what he meant that was genuine was the reflection of what he had heard in the AI say compared to what he was learning about Chris in the 48 hours before he handed down the sentence.
1: It's so important to get that full context, Stacey, and see the breadth of information before the judge at sentencing. I remember you compared AI to the first photographs that were used in court. Why do you believe it's so important to embrace this technology in the courtroom? Or do you still believe that?
3: I absolutely believe that. And I've done a little bit more research since this all came to light again. It took about 15 years in the 1860s for photographs and five landmark cases for photographs to go all the way up to the Supreme Court in order to have photography be admissible in court without controversy and without it being so difficult for people to imagine that this new medium can be helpful in court. And I do believe that's what we're seeing now. That's why I take this so seriously, because the courts need to be prepared for the AI that's coming. It is a presentation tool, and it is another medium in which humans use to connect with each other. And if that's part of the storytelling process, in the Arizona Victims Bill of Rights, that lets us believe that we have the right to use it.
1: It'll be so interesting to see the way in which AI is enveloped into our system of justice and at what particular stages, whether it's during the victim impact moments or perhaps even introduced as a tool in the evidentiary portion of it. In any event, Stacey Wales, I'm so sorry for your family's loss and that this continues to be a part of your family's journey. Thank you for joining us.
3: Thank you, Laura.
1: Remember, everyone, you can stream my show live or watch on demand anytime with an all-access subscription. 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And thank you so much for watching. The story is with Alex Michelson. That's next.
4: I'm Alex Michelson, live in Los Angeles. Coming up, the story is 4 weeks to the finish line. President Trump on a red state blitz ahead of the midterms. The story is outrage at Cornell. Students and faculty making their voices heard, demanding changes over the school's handling of an alleged gang rape. And the story is medical mystery. A lab worker at a Russian plague research facility has died from an unknown infection. Now dozens of people are quarantined. Speak with a top infectious disease doctor on what you need to know.
5: Live from Los Angeles, the story is with Alex Michelson.
4: 4 weeks from tomorrow, we will be getting results in the U.S. midterm elections. President Trump has been on the road trying to rally the MAGA faithful as Democrats are running strong, even in states that he won by big margins 2 years ago. The fact that the president spent part of Monday in Nebraska campaigning for Senator Pete Ricketts. That state is feeling the economic strains of Trump's war with Iran. Independent state Senate nominee Dan Osborne hopes that voter frustration will tip the scales in his favor at the polls. Meantime, the vice president of the United States, J.D. Vance, is in Alaska. He's trying to boost the campaigns of Republicans, including Dan Sullivan, one of President Trump's closest allies in the Senate. Alaska is on a short list of states expected to flip during the midterm. Democrats appear to be ahead at the moment in a state that has not elected a Democratic senator since back in 2008 when Barack Obama was on the ballot. The traditionally Republican-leaning states up for grabs also include places like Ohio, Texas, Kansas, and Iowa. These numbers from the latest New York Times Siena poll shows just how tight those races are, but President Trump's believe he is the key to helping his fellow party members win.
6: I think when I travel there, the numbers go way up. We have massive crowds. We have another sold-out crowd today. We went to Ohio. We went to Texas. We went to Oklahoma. We're going to Michigan. We're going all over the country. When I go there, they pick up a lot of steam. When I go there, they win. And that's what I'm doing.
4: So President Trump mentioned Michigan there, and he's not the only big name expected to visit before November. Former President Barack Obama set to campaign with Abdul El-Sayed, the state's Democratic nominee for the Senate. He's set to release dozens of ads for Democratic candidates in the coming weeks, as well as make other campaign stops. Barack Obama, the most popular person in the Democratic Party. Joining me now is Congresswoman Haley Stevens. She represents Michigan's 11th district and was very, very close in the race against Abdul El-Sayed for the Democratic nomination there. Welcome to our studio. Great to have you
7: in the house. Thank you. It's great to be in person.
4: For the first time. All right. So Barack Obama heading to Michigan. Kamala Harris recently head to Michigan. Both of them targeting black voters who largely supported you in the primary. What are you hearing from the black voters who supported you in terms of their frustration or maybe unwillingness to support him the first time around and where they're at now?
8: Well, and look, we've got a gubernatorial election going on, Jocelyn Benson, who we're super bullish about. The Democratic Party is not defined by just one person, right? You often hear, oh, we're the big tent party. How about we're the party that says you matter, that your access to health care that is not going to bankrupt you matters. That's really on the line. People are being pushed to the brink. You've got Detroiters leaving the middle class in just 2 years' time because of Trump's reckless tariffs and these policies that are driving us off a cliff. Alex, this doesn't work for us. So, yeah, we're firing people up. It's the last couple of 4 weeks of the campaign. We're excited. I'm excited. I got Christina Hines in Michigan 10, who I'm raising a ton of money for, getting out the vote for Macomb County, right? We're going Democrat. Sorry, I shouldn't be pounding, but, you know, it's an exciting time.
4: But you basically didn't answer the question in terms of black voters supported you in terms of where they're at and your message to them.
8: Well, look, I'd say this. I cherish the relationship that I had on the primary with Michigan's black community, from Muskegon to, you know, Flint, Saginaw, and into Detroit. And people know what's on the line. You know, people are familiar sometimes with not getting their first choice in, but they also know that our Republican nominee, he's certainly not going to lift a finger for Social Security and Medicare and, you know, a host of issues that are on the ballot. You know, you see Hakeem Jeffries. He's going to make history and be the first black Speaker of the House. He's out campaigning. He's out supporting Christina Hines and Callie Barr in Michigan's North and Sean McCann in Kalamazoo. I mean, we could have a supermarket sweep in Michigan, winning all the seats. So I'm not trying to hop around here. I can only speak to, you know, what I, you know, hear, of course, which, after I lost that primary, what was I doing? Walking around. And I'm saying to people, are you excited to go out and vote? They said yes. And so it's the Democratic Party. You know, we're not demagoguery. Republicans, what is the Republican Party? It's the party of Trump. What are they going to do when he retires or gets out of office?
4: Well, and he spoke about Michigan and saying that he wants to go there. Abdul El-Sayed said this.
9: Oh, please, I'm asking you, come to Michigan. All right, clearly your candidate can't speak for himself. He doesn't have anything to say. Clearly, you are the answer, and you should tell everybody why they should imagine you on the ballot. So, Donald, here is the gauntlet, here's the challenge. I think you are too afraid to come to Michigan, because you know when I beat your candidate and you came, I'm actually beating you. So, Donald, welcome to Michigan. I dare you to come.
4: Thoughts on that?
8: Wowie wow. Well, I will say it is interesting to see the president alongside the vice president groveling for votes in deeply red states with statewide Republican electeds, incumbents is what they call them. I mean, even that bozo guy in Texas, Paxton, you know, I couldn't believe that on your chart. He's way low. He's way low in the polls.
4: General.
8: I mean, it's unbelievable. So he's going to come to Michigan. What's the statewide Republican who's going to be standing there with him? Because we don't have one yet. And what's going to happen
4: is... You think Mike Rogers would stand next to him?
8: Well, he hasn't been elected statewide. He's just a nominee.
4: Yeah.
8: You know, that's what I'm getting at. We've had 8 years of Gretchen Whitmer, Jocelyn Benson, Dana Nessel. Talk about a good AG. And somebody who is defending, you know, the liberties of people.
4: But then shouldn't Michigan be more of an advantage for the Democrats right now?
8: Yeah, that's why Trump has to go grovel in Alabama and Texas or wherever he's been. And he's going to, you know... Just
4: but Michigan in that scenario shouldn't be close, right?
8: Well, look, we're a swing state. Yeah. You know, I mean, it look, I'm not going to deny it. I mean, you see Whitmer winning by double digits in 22 and then Trump coming in 24. And being a swing state, I'll tell you this. You know, I'm here on the West Coast talking to you. My congressional district had 470,000 people who voted in 2024. Some of the districts in this area, something incredible is going to happen. People are going to vote. But why do you have half the people voting out here in some of the congressional districts? Exercise your ballot. You know, I can make you're not asking me assumption questions. I appreciate it. Every election is an assumption until it occurs. But let's take a minute and pause and think about what happens when Black Detroiters come to the polls and we make it easier for people to cast their vote because we got rid of no excuse absentee. Yeah. I mean, give me a break. And you got Trump over here who's trying to pass this SAVE Act, whatever that means. You know, they won't do the John Lewis Voting Rights Act, which was bipartisan up until a handful of years ago.
4: Quickly, you're wrapping up your time in Congress. You just went on a congressional delegation, Republicans and Democrats, to India. Mm-hmm. Your district actually has more Indian Americans than any other district in the country. Yeah. Your big takeaway from your time in India, what did you learn there?
8: Look, we got to be standing alongside open, free market, democratic trade partners like the country of India, who has been very clear that they are not China. They reject autocracy and that, yes, in a democracy, things move slower. That is something that I heard. But they're also doing tech and they're doing middle class expansion and they want to work with us, which I find exciting. They are not funding our detractors for the most part. Right. They really are not. You know, you got China in cahoots with some of these rogue regimes around the country, around the world, rather. You know, look, you got Free Tibet. We haven't said that in a long time. You can't even get a picture of the Dalai Lama in there. He's, you know, they have a whole exiled community. And this is a remarkable story of human rights that needs to be told. The kids at home need to remember China doesn't have the open internet, all right? You post something they don't like, you could be in jail, and you're certainly losing your internet rights. We've got freedom. We got a lot of voices, a lot of people talking, a lot of people hunting for truth, sure, trying to speak a truth, trying to move the needle forward. And I'm proud to have been a part of that in my 8 years in the Congress. I love this country. I love being on the ballot. You know, and now I'm kind of watching. I'm eating some popcorn, talking to you, and, you know, well, not both at the same time, but thanks for the water.
4: We need better snacks. There is some popcorn
8: in the green room. Oh, good. Okay.
4: Haley Stevens, thank you so much.
8: Hey, thank you.
4: Always fun to talk with you. Appreciate your perspective. A Chicago woman who was shot multiple times by a U.S. Customs and Border Protection agent has filed a federal civil lawsuit against the U.S. government. Miramar Martinez seeking compensatory damages, alleging negligence, battery, assault, and malicious prosecution. Federal authorities had initially accused Martinez of ramming an agent's vehicle prior to being shot. That case later fell apart, and prosecutors dropped all charges. Her attorneys say a forensic reconstruction shows that the CBP agent, Charles Exum, was not in any danger when he fired his weapon. They hope the evidence will lead to criminal charges against him. The lawsuit comes almost exactly 1 year after the incident occurred. At a news conference on Monday, Martinez and her attorney said other fatal shootings involving federal immigration agents motivated her to pursue legal action.
10: When the indictment was dismissed, we were done. She's like, Chris, I'm done. I don't want anything to do with this. I'm done. And it wasn't until Minnesota happened, where Renee Good and Alex Pretty were killed, where she said, we have to do something.
11: Right now, we're just focused on moving forward with the civil case and just heal emotionally and physically. What's happening is not normal. We shouldn't stay here and normalize what's happening.
4: CNN, MS Now, and Politico have just submitted a new court filing in their battle to maintain their White House access after President Trump barred the outlets last month for, quote, negative stories. A judge temporarily restored their credentials, and the outlets are now seeking a longer-term injunction. In today's filing, the news organizations argue that the Trump administration has offered shifting justifications for the ban, including national security concerns, but have not submitted evidence to support those claims. The filing comes after Politico was barred from Air Force One today, leaving the flight without print pool coverage after other outlets refused to take its place. Former American Idol contestant Caleb Flynn has been sentenced to life in prison without the possibility of parole for the murder of his wife. Just before that sentencing, relatives read heartbreaking statements written by his 10 and 12-year-old daughters.
12: Dear Daddy, I don't even know where to start. How could you do such a thing? I looked up to you. I loved you with all my heart. And then you lied to everyone. Mommy was the perfect person, the absolute perfect person. What did she ever do to make you hate her so much? She loved you, and she cared for you. She took care of you. She loved you with all her heart. She was my best friend. And then you chose to kill the only mother I ever had. I miss her so much. So, so, so much. You have no idea.
4: Prosecutors allege the 40-year-old fatally shot Ashley Flynn in part due to his nearly two-year affair with a fellow 24-year-old worship leader at their church. They also argue he staged the crime scene to make it appear as if an intruder had killed his wife. Flynn denies the charges, but the judge told Flynn his actions were abhorrent and that using his position in the church to manipulate others was, quote, deeply disturbing. Students and faculty at Cornell University are demanding change over the school's handling of an alleged gang rape by several fraternity members in 2024. Members of Cornell's Faculty Senate are introducing a resolution to take a vote of no confidence against the school's administration. CNN has reached out to Cornell for comment on that. Meanwhile, protesters rallied on campus today chanting shame and resign in reference to university administrators. And a seven-hour sit-in is planned for Wednesday in solidarity with the alleged victim. CNN's Gloria Pazamino has the latest on the renewed criminal investigation in this case.
13: Another bombshell in the investigation of an alleged sexual assault at a Cornell University fraternity house 2 years ago.
14: You want me to give my recollection of the entire night?
13: New audio obtained by ABC News reveals a phone call between Jane Doe and the fraternity member that she says invited her to the house the night of her alleged assault 3 weeks earlier. ABC reports that Doe secretly recorded the call, in which she asked the other student for details of the night. If I just know what happened, then I can feel a little bit better and move on and maybe be able to stay at this school, she tells him, according to a recording of the call.
14: So you come in, say hi, we start dancing for like maybe 3 to 5 minutes, and then I pop the question, you say yes, then I remember like we didn't know who else to bring, so I go up to who was on the dance floor too. And I pop the question, and he's like, yeah, and then we go upstairs.
13: Jane Doe's lawyer has said that she was blacked out during portions of the alleged assault. According to ABC, she asked on the call how she ended up in a threesome.
14: You did tell me you were sober, by the way. You did. You said you hadn't been anywhere.
13: ABC does not use Jane Doe's voice in the clips it has released, but says she responded, that is not true. I never would have said that. Documents reviewed by CNN show Cornell University campus police drafted letters seeking records from Verizon and T-Mobile just 1 week after Jane Doe reported her assault. It's unclear if investigators sent the requests and whether the Tompkins County District Attorney Matthew Van Houten was aware of them.
15: If this was a normal investigation that was done in New York City, for example, they would have gotten search warrants. They would have grabbed every single one of these phones of these guys. There were videos. And you know where I think those photos and videos are now? I think they're in the bottom of Lake Cuyahoga, because once they knew there was a problem, they cleared everything out and they got rid of it. And the fact is that the investigators let that happen.
13: Doe's attorney has said two of the men named in the lawsuit were expelled from the school. ABC is also reporting this Cornell University Police Department body cam footage from November 2024, when police told one of the suspended students that he was no longer welcome on campus.
16: Take a look at that. Per the temporary suspension, he is barred from any of the grounds owned, operated, or maintained by Cornell University.
17: The governor has entrusted my office with this investigation.
13: Today, an attorney representing one of the students is calling on New York State Attorney General Letitia James to recuse herself as special prosecutor based on a social media post from days earlier where James expressed support for the alleged victim.
4: Gloria Pazamino reporting there. Still ahead this hour, how health officials are working to ease anxieties after the death of a plague researcher in Russia. We'll speak to an expert on infectious diseases when we come back.

0: Is set. The candidates are ready. Let's go.
1: Yemen's Saudi-backed government forces claim to have retaken key positions near the Bab al-Mandab Strait from the Iran-backed Houthis. Yemen's military spokesperson says that government forces have succeeded in controlling the strait, which has become a vital alternative route since the Iran war severely disrupted traffic through the Strait of Hormuz. The Houthi-controlled media denies reports that Yemen and Saudi-led forces are advancing. Yemen's military also claims it has regained control of a key road leading to the port town of Maka. CNN has not independently verified any of these claims, but if successful, the offensive would loosen the Houthis' grip along the Red Sea coast. Officials from Saudi Arabia, Turkey, and Pakistan convened on Monday for an emergency meeting where they agreed to deploy military resources to Saudi Arabia as part of the Mecca Defense Pact. Meanwhile, the World Health Organization says it is seeking answers from Russian health authorities about the death of a worker at a plague research lab. Local media have identified her as 28-year-old Daria Shipilova. Russia's Infectious Disease Agency says that she died last week after being diagnosed with pneumonia of unknown origin. The specific cause of Shipilova's death has not yet been reported or confirmed, and Russian officials say they have found no evidence linking her death to her work as a plague researcher. She worked at an anti-plague research institute in Siberia. Authorities say they are implementing anti-epidemic measures. Local media report quarantine restrictions in several hospitals, including the one where she was treated and died. Dozens of people are reportedly now in isolation. The World Health Organization says the public risk appears to be low based on the information currently available. The U.S. State Department says it is monitoring the situation and urging Russian officials to, quote, share accurate information quickly and openly.
2: There's very limited travel between the U.S. and Russia, obviously. But like anything else, something like that gets out, it could quickly spread. So we're watching and monitoring it closely. I don't think it's cause for alarm, but it is cause for focus and a cause to just keep an eye on it, and we're doing that.
1: Dr. Ravina Kular joins me now. She's an infectious disease expert and epidemiologist and serves as a spokesperson for the Infectious Disease Society of America. Doctor, welcome back to The Story Is. So for people that have never heard of this, what is pneumonic plague?
3: Yeah, so pneumonic plague is a rare, but it's a very deadly lung infection. So an individual that gets it, they're going to get a severe form of pneumonia, and it's due to a certain type of bacteria. Now, there's different types of plague. This is the one that is the most severe and the most deadly and the most contagious. We think of bubonic plague, septicemic plague, but this is pneumonic plague, which is very deadly.
1: And back in the 1300s, yeah, we're talking about the 1300s,
3: yeah.
1: They call

0: million people that died due to this because there was no antibiotics that were available at that time. And what makes this so deadly is that it's transmitted from individuals to individuals. Other types of plague, you only get it from animals, only spread between animals to animals. But let's just look at the last recent human-to-human transmission actually happened right here in LA in 1924. And the individual that caught it was from a rat, and then that individual ended up getting infected and then spread it to many other humans. And what makes it so scary is that this pneumonic plague, it can really manifest itself into different other viral infections like influenza, pneumonia, so it can be misdiagnosed.
1: So it's been more than 100 years since we've even had human-to-human interaction.
0: Oh, yeah, definitely has been.
1: And so, and part of the good news now, that you pointed out, is that there are antibiotics, but you got to get those fast.
0: That's right. I mean, I would say it's so deadly. So you're going to have a risk of dying within, you have a 100% chance of dying unless you get antibiotics within the first 24 hours. We have antibiotics now, thankfully, and they're very effective. But we don't know whether this specific strain that was that this individual ended up dying from, whether she was working on a specific strain that developed resistance to different antibiotics. So it's something we don't know. That's a case that can be very scary.
1: Well, and we think about, you know, working in a lab and then the lab potentially get out, which is what a lot of people think happened with COVID now.
0: Yeah.
1: Of course, people were mocked for saying that years ago. How does this compare to COVID?
0: Yeah, that's a great question. I think now we compare like everything to COVID. So the great news is that it's much less contagious than COVID. COVID, you typically catch it from asymptomatic individuals. For pneumonic plague, you have to be very sick in order to really pass it on. And pneumonic plague, you can only catch it if you're within close proximity of somebody else. But COVID, that was not the case. You can spread it from just standing far from someone else. But it's very deadly. It's much more deadlier than COVID. And what makes it also different, we have antibiotics. For COVID, we had nothing that was there at that time.
1: When it started off, there was no vaccines or nothing.
0: That's right.
1: In terms, though, you know, the Secretary of State there just talking that people should not be alarmed. Mm-hmm. I mean, is there reason to be alarmed, especially with basically maybe one person infected that we know of?
0: I think we're all alarmed just because we're dealing with Russia, right? You think of different countries that we just don't trust, Russia, China, maybe North Korea. Yeah. I think if it was coming from another country that we maybe trust a little bit more, we wouldn't be so alarmed. But I think right now we have nothing to be alarmed about. We just need to make sure that Russia stays steady and tells us everything that's going on. They're very forthcoming. Yeah. That's the main thing. And those individuals that were close proximity to this individual that died, they're being quarantined. And hopefully they will sequence whatever she ended up dying of, and they will be transparent with all of us.
1: Let's hope so for the survival of all of us. Dr. Ravina Kular, appreciate your insights. This whole thing, of course, is a reminder that we're all in this together. Thanks so much for being with us.
0: Thank you, Alex.
1: We go now to Spain, where clashes broke out in Barcelona following a mass protest demanding housing reform. Some demonstrators built barricades, started fires, threw objects at officers. That unrest follows weeks of nationwide protests over the housing crisis. Last week, Parliament rejected emergency housing decrees, and now the Prime Minister, Pedro Sanchez, has called a snap election for November 29th, saying a progressive majority in Parliament would help pass housing reforms. The French government is calling for calm. The students there prepare for a nationwide day of protests on Tuesday. A local newspaper reports one teenager lost his hand and part of his arm Monday after picking up a police dispersal grenade that detonated. It is the third week that students have been demonstrating against teacher shortages, overcrowded classrooms, and rundown schools. More than 4,000 teenagers have been arrested since those protests began. Andrew Mountbatten Windsor is asking a judge to review whether recent police searches of his home were in fact legal. The former Duke of York was arrested earlier this year on suspicion of misconduct in public office. He has not been charged, and police say their investigation is ongoing. The outcome of the judicial review could decide what evidence is admissible. CNN's Max Foster explains in London.
2: When Mountbatten Windsor was arrested back in February, taken to a police station and questioned on suspicion of misconduct in public office, His homes were also searched. The home he was living in on the Sandringham estate owned by the King

0: living, but also the home he was moving out of in Windsor. It's those searches that Mountbatten Windsor is challenging now. So we know that the police were also assessing whether or not Mountbatten Windsor leaked confidential information to the late sex offender Jeffrey Epstein during his time as UK trade envoy. If Mountbatten Windsor does manage to be successful with this judicial review, which will be heard on Thursday in London, then it could mean that the search warrants that Thames Valley Police used were illegitimate, and any evidence that was gathered during those searches may not be admissible in court against Andrew Mountbatten Windsor or used in any sort of investigation against him. We'll wait to see what that hearing finds. We are likely to hear on the same day what the result is, whether or not this judicial review that he's calling for is successful. Meanwhile, Buckingham Palace and the King are keen to distance themselves from this legal process. A royal source telling me that this is a matter for Mountbatten Windsor and his lawyers. They have no role in it, and they won't be paying for it either. We know that the King does support Mountbatten Windsor financially, but it's been made clear to him, I'm told, that these monies should not be used to fund a judicial review. We should point out that Mountbatten Windsor has denied any wrongdoing in relation to his friendship with Jeffrey Epstein. Max Foster, CNN London.
1: Max Foster, thank you. Still to come on The Story Is, with the U.S. midterms just weeks away, some folks already voting. Can President Trump help Republican candidates win over voters? Why is it going to so many deep red states? Our political panel next.

0: President Trump pushing back against recent polling showing a drop in his approval rating. An NBC Telemundo poll shows the president losing critical support among Latino voters, a key voting bloc that helped him return to the White House 2 years ago. The poll also shows more registered Latino voters say they want Democrats to win control of Congress. Here's what President Trump said when CNN asked him about the results.
1: Your approval ratings with Latino voters has dropped down to 27%. What's your message to them?
2: My poll, your fake news. Your CNN, your fake news.
1: What's your message to Latino voters?
2: My poll numbers are great.
0: Let's talk this over with our political panel for the night. Joining me is Michael Tubbs, the former mayor of Stockton, California, and founder of End Poverty in California. And joining me is Matt Belinsky, an attorney and host of the Prevailing Narrative podcast. Gentlemen, welcome back to The Story Is. So, Matt, they asked him what his message to Latino voters was, and it was CNN is fake news, which is one choice in terms of a message. If
3: sure.
0: that maybe isn't the best thing that people are looking for, what would be an alternative message to Latino voters?
3: Yeah, Donald Trump needs to play on people's, you know, short attention spans and things of that nature and try to remind Latino voters of why they shifted to him in 2024 in the first place. A couple issues, in particular crime. The crime issue, because it's gotten better under the Trump administration, is not as poignant to people. I think if he really focused on that issue and said, listen, remember the last time the Democrats were in power, one of the things that turned you guys against them and, you know, kind of made you more receptive to my message, you realize how soft on crime they were. I came in and solved that, and that's why everyone forgot about it. You know, I don't know that you might not like how ICE treated some of your communities, but remember what the border was like before I came into office. So there's a couple issues that have kind of fallen by the wayside because they're not as acute anymore. I think he needs to remind Latino voters of those issues.
0: Your thoughts on that?
4: Yeah, I think Trump's best bet is to keep lying and deflecting because he has no real record for Latino voters on which to run on. I mean, you look at everything he promised, from border security. We see ICE as a terrorized community.
0: Well, he definitely stopped people at the border.
4: At the expense of Americans dying, of breaking up families of Latino voters who were supportive of the immigration enforcement, saying, hey, too much. You took it too far. You're not going after criminals. You're calling all of us criminals, which is different the way he campaigned on.
0: Did he campaign on mass deportations?
4: He campaigned on getting rid of criminals. And then
0: they held up signs at the RNC saying mass deportations.
4: But what he campaigned on and what he's delivered on, what people understood are different things. But I think that's why the polling you talk about shows that Latino voters have shifted on him. Yeah. On immigration, not because his language has shifted, but because of what they've seen done to themselves, to their communities, and to the economy, right? The fact that immigration is not divorced from the high rates people are paying for everything these days, but because folks aren't going to work, because folks are afraid, because communities are having such crisis, it's having an impact on people's pocketbooks. So I don't know what his message is. His message is going to have to be lie, deflect, blame CNN, blame Obama, wait, hopefully, that to your point of short attention spans that people forget and he gets lucky again. But I just don't see how that's going
0: to
4: happen.
0: It does seem to be a trend with him when he gets a question about a topic he doesn't have a good answer for. It is blaming the reporter or blaming the news organization and not sort of self-reflecting on why maybe those poll numbers are the way that they are. So that the midterms continue. One of the most interesting races in the country is happening right here in California over the question of a wealth tax. This is a one-time 5% tax on billionaires' assets. There's more billionaires in California than anywhere else in the country. It's getting a lot of national attention. Bernie Sanders has been campaigning for several days in California on this topic. Here's what he's saying out on the stump.
5: In my view, Proposition 40, the California Billionaire Tax Act, is the most important ballot initiative in the country because it deals with the most important issue facing this country.
0: Senator Sanders here in Southern California, you think this is a good idea?
4: I definitely think the issue of wealth inequality and affordability are tied, right? We have reports saying that we're at the highest rate of wealth being concentrated with the top 1% and 0.1% since the Great Depression and the Gilded Age. So that problem does require some solutions. I do believe a wealth tax is probably best done at a national level. But with that being said, the fact that there's so many people excited, the fact that there's so many people who are supportive of a wealth tax in California forces us to grapple with the issue. Why is that? And it's because no one in California could afford housing. because no one in California could afford health care, particularly with the big, ugly bill. And health care premiums go to child care, et cetera. So we could be mad at Bernie. We could be mad at wealth taxes, but we have to grapple with the fact that the vast majority of people in the state are angry because they're doing everything. They're working. They still can't afford to live here. And we have to have solutions, whether it's wealth taxes or make it easier to build homes or a guaranteed income. We have to have something that's responsive to what people are feeling.
0: You say this is best done on the national level. That's the same position of the governor of California, Gavin Newsom, who is against the state wealth tax. So you're going to be voting no?
4: I will vote up and down the ballot for the extension of the teacher's tax to pay for education. I'll be voting for the bond measure to make housing more affordable. And I've been on the record saying I think a one-time tax isn't the best use of isn't the best for California today, but I'm not against the concept of a wealth tax.
0: Your thoughts.
3: So if we want to talk about solutions, so Bernie Sanders' solution to the people behind this wealth tax, they're proposed solution is if you give the government more money, we're going to make people's lives better. We're going to solve these problems. But then you look back and say, well, you know something? We seem to have given you more money. You go back and look at California. 10 years ago, the California state budget was $170 billion. Now it's $340 billion. So where in that extra $170 billion that you have asked the taxpayers for that you've gotten from billionaires, because let's be honest, it's not many working people who are paying that. All the wealthy people, all the businesses that have sold, that has contributed to that extra $170 billion in tax revenue. You didn't solve the problem with that $170 billion. So what makes me think that you know how to solve these problems with more money just because it comes from wealthy people who apparently you're very resentful of?
4: I would say just in this case, though, this tax is specifically for health care, for health insurance, for free. So we know this, not your point is well taken, but for this issue, it's for health insurance. It's for health premiums to make sure that folks can afford health care in California.
3: Yes. So but my question would be, and I think you acknowledge the validity of it, that $170 billion that you increased in the budget didn't use that. Apparently, there were higher priorities than delivering health care. What were you using the money on?
4: Well, I think part of the issue is that President Trump and the Republican-led Congress with the big, ugly bill has gutted health care for a lot of folks, and now health care premiums are going up.
3: But
4: and
3: once again, this is the California budget, and this is for the politicians
4: but
3: running California.
4: The California budget is in part affected by what happens at the federal level.
0: And no doubt, Matt, that coming in the next couple of years, when those health premiums go up, because that's when they're slated to, that's going to be a real issue, not only for California, but for people all over the country.
3: Sure.
0: And is going to be very unpopular when folks see their health insurance costs go up. That's going to be a big question for the next Congress. Do they restore those subsidies? That's one of the issues that isn't really being talked about that much right now. That is probably the difference between a Democratic House and Senate and if the Republicans are in charge. We have more to get to with you guys in terms of the midterm. Speaking of that, when you guys are going to join us at the top of the hour, Matt, Michael, thanks so much for being here. Also coming up here on The Story is we want to talk about, thank you both for joining us, North Koreans troops fighting for against or will North Korean troops fighting for Russia facing severe consequences if they're captured. CNN speaks to one North Korean defector about the deadly methods that they're taking to avoid that.

0: period. Upgrade to 100 hours of confidence at mycarpe.com.
1: Some disturbing news out of Russia's war with Ukraine. South Korean intelligence says North Korean troops fighting for Russia have been ordered to kill themselves to avoid the shame of being captured. CNN's Will Ripley has our report.
2: South Korean intelligence says North Korean troops have explicit orders to kill themselves to avoid capture. They say at least one soldier even shouted General Kim Jong-un before pulling a grenade.
3: All the people in North Korea are brainwashed.
2: One of Pyongyang's highest profile defectors says when North Korean soldiers die fighting for Russia, their leader praises them as heroes. Doors open for the soldiers' grieving families. Brand new apartments on a special street in Pyongyang. Their children promised places in elite revolutionary schools, a path to privileged jobs.
3: The social status of your family would be upgraded to a kind of, you know, elite or ruling class. Your house, your parents would be moved from countryside, a very remote area, to the capital of North Korea, Pyongyang.
2: But North Korea's former deputy UK ambassador Tae Yong-ho says if a soldier is captured alive, like these two carried out of Russia's Kursk region last year, the consequences can be reversed.
3: There would be a very heavy punishment. Their social status would be downgraded.
2: Of the thousands of North Koreans sent to fight for Russia, only two are known to have been captured alive. In Ukrainian captivity, with their identities concealed, they told CNN affiliate NBC, "I don't know if my mom is alive. I worry she could be in trouble because of me. If I had a hand grenade, I could have killed myself and not become a POW. Seoul's National Intelligence Service says they decided to go to South Korea, arriving by their own free will earlier this month.
4: These guys are not easy to capture alive.
2: South Korea was shocked when Ukraine's president revealed the transfer at the UN. Seoul wanted to keep it secret, in part to protect the soldiers and their families. But Ukraine says there was no confidentiality agreement.
3: I am protected by South Korean bodyguards 24 hours.
2: Tae defected with his wife and two sons. I met the brother and sister he left behind in Pyongyang. In what they called a voluntary interview, they disowned him.
5: In South Korea, Tae said that he did this to break the slavery chain.
2: 100% evil propaganda, his sister told me. Tae feared his family was being forced to speak against him. His brother said, "If I don't wash this sin away by myself, my sons and future generations will have to work harder to pay for this." Now, Tae says Ukraine should target North Korean troops with leaflets and loudspeakers, telling them they don't have to die.
3: They are very young, in early 20s. They have a very bright future.
2: But Ukraine says thousands more may soon be headed to battle in the name of their leader. Will Ripley, CNN, Taipei.
1: Still ahead on the story is we're learning more about the Fly Dubai co-pilot accused of attempting to hijack the airplane. We'll have more on what his likely target was next hour.

0: no time like October. Yep.
1: Story is sports. An emotional Monday night football game in the NFL. New Orleans hosting Atlanta in a big rivalry. The Saints commemorating 20 years since the reopening of the Superdome after Hurricane Katrina. They beat Atlanta in that game back in 2006, but tonight the Falcons absolutely dominated Atlanta with 5 rushing touchdowns in the game, tying a team record. Bijan Robinson had 2 of them, including this 59-yarder. That's good if you have him on your fantasy team. The Falcons win it big, 46-24. Washington Capitals captain Alex Ovechkin says that the 2026-27 season will be his last. The National Hockey League's all-time goal scorer made the announcement, ending his more than 2-decade-long career on Monday. He broke Wayne Gretzky's all-time goal-scoring record last year when he netted his 895th, a mark once thought untouchable. It is one last tango for the greatest of all time. In the day ahead, Lionel Messi will make his final appearance for Argentina. At where else? Buenos Aires' Monumental Stadium. That final whistle will mark the end of an international career spanning more than 2 decades and the beginning of the post-Messi era in one of the world's most beloved sports. Messi's tenure with Argentina's national team hasn't always been easy, but the little boy from Rosario won the hearts of his country forever when he brought home the World Cup trophy in 2022 after nearly a 4-decade drought. He will continue playing, by the way, for Miami in MLS. Thanks so much for watching the first hour of The Story Is. The next hour starts right now. I'm Alex Michelson, live in Los Angeles. Coming up, The Story Is, countdown to the midterms. President Trump rallies in Republican states promising to lower prices, but is it too little too late? The Story Is, Cornell under pressure. Protests erupt across the university over an alleged gang rape. We have new details, possible evidence in this case. And the story is landmark lawsuit. The U.S. Supreme Court hears arguments on whether 2 big oil companies should be held responsible for the impact of climate change. But we start with this, the campaign trail heating up with just 4 weeks left until the final day to vote in the U.S. midterm elections. President Trump pulling out all the stops to secure wins across the country for Republican candidates. But it comes as his own approval ratings continue to slip. President and Vice President J.D. Vance hitting different parts of the country on Monday. President Trump stumping for Senator Pete Ricketts in Nebraska, while the Vice President spoke in Alaska, trying to boost the campaigns of Republicans there. At his Nebraska tour, President Trump tried to show voters that he's doing something to relieve the economic pain that they're feeling from his war with Iran. He signed an executive order aimed at bringing down the near record prices on diesel fuel. He claimed the order will reduce the cost of all goods, including groceries. CNN's Jeff Zeleny has more from Nebraska. Jeff.
2: And Alex, President Trump gave those remarks here in Grand Island. You can see his supporters trickling out of this rally now. Now, there is no doubt that they are firmly with him. I mean, thousands stood in line here in deep red Nebraska. The concern of Republicans, of course, are the people who are not here. The people who are concerned about the rising cost of gas, the rising cost of diesel. Now, President Trump acknowledged the cost directly in ways more than I've heard him do recently. He said, yes, the Iran war has caused costs to go up, but they will come down soon. But we have heard that pledge that the Iran war will end soon. The question is, do voters believe it? But there's no doubt in the final month of this campaign, the president's red state blitz is not simply a vanity tour. It is a necessity for Republicans to try and maintain their control in the Senate. It's remarkable how many of these competitive races are playing out in Trump country, here in Nebraska, in neighboring Iowa, in neighboring Kansas, in Texas, other states as well. Now, there's no doubt that Democrats are concerned about the Republican spending. They're outspending Democrats in virtually every state. But it's also clear that the economy is a big drag on this ticket. So we will see as the president marches on. He implored supporters here to vote for him one more time. Many Democrats also want their voters to believe Trump is on the ballot as well. Alex?
1: Jeff Zeleny with an assist from Laura Branigan and her song Gloria, the theme song of our often panelist Gloria Allred, who's not with us tonight, but with us, our panel, Michael Tubbs, former mayor of Stockton and founder of End Poverty in California, and Matt Belinsky, an attorney and host of the Prevailing Narrative podcast. Gentlemen, welcome back. Here was President Trump's pitch when it comes to lowering your gas prices.
3: We're kicking Iran's ass. You do know that, right? And that means it's going to end one way or the other. It's going to end very soon, and your prices are going to come tumbling. All your prices have been tumbling down, but it'll end very quickly, and prices are going to come down very sharply. You might say, please, please, sir, it's going down too fast. You watch. You watch what's going to happen in a very short period of time.
1: Does that message have credibility?
4: No. No.
1: Yeah, I mean, do Republicans buy that?
5: No, I don't think they do, right? Some of them will still stay with President Trump as to the trade-offs and benefits of the Iran war. But Donald Trump is over his career, even before he was a politician in the business world, had a certain ability to speak certain truths into existence. But on gas prices, there's no hiding. I mean, I think he could do a better job of reminding people that the big bump in gas happened under his predecessor, and really, in comparison, it's only been, you know, the fact that President Trump hasn't really done much to bring them down. However, you can't ignore it. This is stuff that people see right there in their face.
1: And to that point, let's put it up on the screen. People are seeing these numbers every day. Regular today is at 437. Regular in February was at 291. We love those prices in California. Diesel at 632 today in February, it was 372. And diesel really impacts people in the middle of the country.
6: And to your point, they may have started a little bit higher than people wanted, but this is ridiculous. Like it started high, but it's even higher. So I hope for all of us that these gas prices go down. But from $7 to $6.50, and with the month of election, I'm not sure that's going to be enough of a jolt that he's going to need, which is why we see him in Nebraska and Oklahoma.
1: Well,
6: Alabama. Those are supposed to be Trump County. Why are you not in Michigan? Why are you not contending for these swing states? Because he's losing his base, because whether you're Democrat or Republican, you can't afford $6 gas. Like,
1: well, and let's show up on the screen. These are all states that were won by President Trump, where the Senate races are really competitive. In Alaska, Mary Peltola up 50 to 43. In Iowa, neck and neck between Josh Turek and Ashley Hinson. In Kansas, a statistical tie right now. In Ohio, Sherrod Brown looks like he could win his seat back, 49-46. And in Texas, James Tallarico opening up a lead against Ken Paxton. Now, most of those are within the margin of error, could go either way. I mean, there's all this attention about a Democratic domination. Republicans could win a lot of those states, but these seats should not be competitive.
5: No, not at all, right? And I think there needs to be another layer of reflection by the Trump administration as to why certain of its messages, in fact, ones that were resonating recently, as about a year ago, are not resonating right now. And, you know, but there might be just too much insularity around President Trump, too many yes men, too many people telling him, not just in his belief that, A, these polls are fake news, but a lot of sycophants around him supporting those views. And, like, you know, might have to tell they might need a few people. Susie Wiles during the 2024 campaign seemed to be very effective at giving him constructive criticism and him actually being receptive to it. That might just not be happening these days.
1: Well, and it seems like the number one reason people elected him was to lower costs, and two policies, tariffs and the war, have without a doubt objectively raised costs for everybody around the country, and people are frustrated by that.
5: Yeah, I would say, just from my personal views, I think he's done so many of the small, way more of the small things well than people are giving him credit for, but it's all being overshadowed by screwing up on a couple big issues. Ross Douthat at the New York Times said it very well. He forgot why he wanted to be elected for other reasons. He forgot why he was elected, and that was cost of living.
6: Can I just jump in? I think he's not a dumb person on everything. He knew what people wanted to hear, but I think he knew going in. I mean, Project 2025 laid it out. That was not a document around how to make America more affordable. So the Republican Party was brilliant in campaigning on the issue of affordability, But they had no policies and no plans to really bring down costs. In fact, the deficits increase, inflation's increased, unemployment's increased, gas prices have increased. So the issue isn't a messaging issue. He could go out and say gas prices will be low tomorrow, that the he's going to bring the grocery prices down. But the issue is that he's in charge now. He has the House. Yeah. He has the Senate. He's had 2 years, and everything has objectively gotten worse.
1: You mentioned Michigan. That race is incredibly close right now. Abdul El-Sayed against Mike Rogers. The candidate who barely lost to Abdul El-Sayed in the primary was sitting in that chair last hour, Haley Stevens. And we learned that Barack Obama is going to be going to Michigan campaigning with Abdul El-Sayed, showing how important that race is. Here was Haley Stevens' message last hour.
7: The Democratic Party is not defined by just one person, right? You often hear, oh, we're the big tent party. How about we're the party that says you matter, that your access to health care that is not going to bankrupt you matters. That's really on the line. People are being pushed to the brink. You've got Detroiters leaving the middle class in just 2 years' time because of Trump's reckless tariffs and these policies that are driving us off a cliff. Alex, this doesn't work for us.
1: Interesting. When I asked her about Abdul El-Sayed, she said the party's not defined by one person, which I thought was an interesting way to not answer that particular question. So I don't know where they are in their you know, makeup after the primary. But your thoughts on the Michigan race?
6: Yeah, I think we are lucky to have a candidate on the Democratic side like Abdul El-Sayed. I mean, the brother's a Rhodes Scholar, a doctor, did work in Wayne County, is a brilliant communicator, is young, married. No felonies. Like I think we have an opportunity to elect someone really great to the Senate. And I think it was also great we had a very close primary where it showed it's not just one part of the Democratic Party vision for what people want, but people want leaders who can speak to a variety of issues, who can speak to things abroad, but also things at home, and who they're going to really fight for them. And that was very clear versus him versus Mike Rogers. There's a ton of daylight between them. So I'm excited and I'm glad President Obama, VP Harris, Rep Stevens, and others are out there campaigning for Abdul because we need a Democrat to be elected in Michigan.
1: But given how close it is in Kansas, right, like red states, I mean, Michigan should be a blue state. There's a Democratic senator now. Shouldn't Abdul El-Sayed be up by more?
6: But she, I mean, Michigan's been blue, but the
1: Senate. Two Democratic senators.
6: But both those races were pretty close, right?
1: Yeah.
6: Go
1: ahead.
5: I think we see that's why Barack Obama's visiting the state, right? That's a bit of the bellwether here, the battleground, because in this type of atmosphere, you would expect this race to go blue. And, you know, Abdul El-Sayed, he might be a Rhodes Scholar, didn't imbue him with enough common sense not to cozy up to certain and sympathize with Islamic terrorism, unwilling to criticize the unwilling. Go watch the videos.
1: Sympathize with Islamic
5: unwilling
1: terrorism?
5: Unwilling to criticize the Muslim Brotherhood, very blatant. In reaction to terrorist acts of terrorism against Jewish synagogues, hurt people. No, I'm sorry. That is, it's complete, entirely valid to say that he has been far too receptive or sympathetic to acts of Islamic terrorism. And that's why this race is close and everyone can ignore it as much as possible. This race should be a blowout. It should not be close. But enough people are seeing that El-Sayed little too is not willing to disavow Muslim terrorism. And it's giving some people pause. And that's why this race is close.
1: When has he ever said terrorism is a good thing? You don't have to
5: say it that expressly. When an act in response to an act of terrorism against a Jewish synagogue, your response is, oh, well, hurt people. That is blatantly showing too much receptivity or sympathy, not disavowing acts of Muslim terrorism.
1: That's different than being in favor of terrorism.
5: Whoa. That's very, very thin. It's not that different.
6: But I don't know that thing to the point about the president. I mean, we've had 6 years of a record of Trump cozying up to autocrats and dictators and some of the worst leaders in this country. So I also think it's a little preposterous that we have a nominee for U.S. Senate being held to a different standard than the leader of the free world, who is the president. But I would have to disagree. I don't think Abdul El-Sayed is an Islamic terrorist sympathizer or someone who's anti-American. His politics around the Middle East may be different than others, but I don't think that makes him
1: Last word, really.
5: Yeah, quick. I won't even give a statement on this. I would just pose it to other people. Go see when he has been posed with commentary, being asked to comment on the Muslim Brotherhood, and you could say, well, he doesn't know some of the activities of the Muslim Brotherhood. He's a Rhodes Scholar. He certainly knows what they're up to. I'd ask people to wonder, why is he so hesitant to criticize them? That's all I'd say.
1: Okay. Matt, Michael, thank you guys so much for sharing your views. We appreciate it. Students and faculty at Cornell University are demanding change over the school's handling of an alleged gang rape by several fraternity members in 2024. Members of Cornell's Faculty Senate now introducing a resolution to take a vote of no confidence against the school's administration. CNN has reached out to Cornell for comment on that. Monday, chanting shame and also resign in reference to university administrators. And a 7-hour sit-in is planned for Wednesday in solidarity with the alleged victim. Protesters say they want to see accusations like this taken more seriously by the university in the future. Newly obtained documents show Cornell University police drafted requests to preserve cell phone data and records about a week after the accuser reported the alleged assault. But the local district attorney says his office never received any phone records. CNN's Jason Carroll has more on the new evidence emerging in the case, including secretly recorded calls between the alleged victim and one of the accused fraternity members.
8: Protests across Cornell's campus today over how the university handled the investigation of an alleged rape case at the Chi Phi fraternity house 2 years ago. This as secret audio recordings of a phone call between Jane Doe, the woman who said she was raped, and a fraternity member she went to see the night of the alleged attack were obtained by ABC News.
9: You want me to give my recollection of the entire night?
8: According to ABC, the call was recorded by Jane Doe 3 weeks after the alleged assault, where she told the fraternity member she spent time in the emergency room and in therapy because there's so much damage on my body and my brain. If I just know what happened, then I can feel a little bit better and move on and maybe be able to stay at this school. In the recorded call, she also said what y'all did would be classified as gang rape, and you already knew when I came in, I was 10 shots deep. The fraternity member recounted it differently.
9: You did tell me you were sober, by the way. You did. You said you hadn't been anywhere.
8: ABC reported that Jane Doe pushed back, saying, "That is not true. I never would have said that." And she wanted to know how they ended up in a threesome with another fraternity member.
9: So you come in, say hi. We start dancing for like maybe 3 to 5 minutes. And then I pop the question. You say yes. Then I remember like we didn't know who else to bring. So I go up to who was on the dance floor too. And I pop the question and he's like, yeah. And then we go upstairs.
8: Jane Doe continued to ask how so many people ended up in the room.
9: I have racked my brain for this mystery. You know, it's possible that both of us like remember this and it's not true.
8: According to ABC, again, Jane Doe pushed back, saying, no, because I remember looking up and being like, that is too many people. ABC News says that in that same call, the fraternity member never mentions to Jane Doe the Snapchat message inviting others to join in that night. Jane Doe's attorney told CNN he's thankful information's being leaked, though he's concerned evidence of cell phone pics may have been lost.
10: I think they're in the bottom of Lake Cuyahoga because once they knew there was a problem, they cleared everything out and they got rid of it. And the fact is that the investigators let that happen.
8: Jason Carroll, CNN, New York.
1: Thanks to Jason Carroll. The parents of Nolan Wells are renewing calls for a federal investigation into his death, saying they still need answers about what happened to their son. Last month, a grand jury unanimously found no evidence warranting criminal charges. The 18-year-old died after a 4th of July boating trip with friends off the Mississippi coast. The grand jury concluded his death was consistent with drowning. But the state autopsy and a separate one requested by his family described his manner of death as undetermined.
11: The Mississippi District Attorney said after the grand jury proceeding that they have closed their case. And so, but we have not closed our case. And we refuse to close the chapter on Nolan Xavier Wells.
1: Still ahead on The Story Is this hour, the Supreme Court is weighing a critical climate change lawsuit against big oil companies. Jessica Levinson, legal expert, with what emerged from Monday's oral arguments after the break. Plus, we'll bring you the latest on the investigation into the Fly Dubai attack, including the suspect's likely target.

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1: CNN, MS Now, and Politico have submitted a new court filing in their battle to maintain their White House access after President Trump barred the outlets last month for, quote, negative stories. A judge temporarily restored their credentials, and the outlets are now seeking a longer-term injunction. In today's filing, the news organizations argue that the Trump administration has offered shifting justifications for the ban, including national security concerns, but have not submitted evidence to support those claims. The filing comes after Politico was barred from Air Force One today, leaving the flight without print pool coverage after other outlets refused to take Politico's place. The United States Supreme Court appears conflicted over a major climate change case as it begins a new term. On Monday, justices heard arguments about a lawsuit from the city of Boulder, Colorado, which claims that two oil companies are responsible for the worsening effects of climate change. That city is suing ExxonMobil and Suncor Energy for billions of dollars to help offset the cost of fires, floods, and public health impacts linked to global warming. Dozens of other cities have filed similar suits against oil and gas companies. The court's decision on the matter is expected next year. Joining now live to discuss is Jessica Levinson, professor of law at Loyola Law School. Jessica, welcome back to The Story Is.
2: Happy first day of the term. I'm so happy to talk to you about it.
1: Yes. So real quickly, sort of what is the backstory on this case? What is it?
2: So I think you actually gave the backstory, but it's not what the court heard today. The consideration for the court was, number one, can they even hear this case? Do they have jurisdiction? And it gets a little technical, but that part of the case boils down to, this was a decision by the Colorado Supreme Court that said to Boulder, okay, you can go ahead with your claims under state law that these energy companies have essentially created a nuisance and have cost you money. Suncor then appealed to the Supreme Court just on that question. Can these cases even move forward in state court, or are they better situated, in fact, preempted under federal law, and can they only be heard in federal court? So again, the first question for the justices was, can they hear this? Because there really hasn't been a final decision in one sense from that Colorado Supreme Court. They just made a decision on, can the case go forward? And then even if the Supreme Court can hear the case, is the state law case just preempted by federal law because there are all these national and international implications when it comes to greenhouse gas emissions?
1: So what did the justices say? Sometimes you can sort of read the room based off their questions.
2: So I have to say, I went into this morning, you know, oral arguments stream live at 7 a.m. and I was all ready. And I thought, there is no way that Boulder can win this case because it would create this patchwork where essentially you can have so many different jurisdictions suing the same energy company for not asking for an emissions cap, but instead asking for monetary damages. And I thought, I don't think that's going to move forward with this court. I listened to oral arguments. I still think that's how it goes.

0: from Justice Kagan's point of view, she said, isn't this kind of like the new tobacco case, or isn't this new like a new opioid case? If that's true, then these claims can move forward in state courts.
1: Justice Samuel Alito, one of the most conservative members of the bench, was not part of this. He recused himself because he has some stock ownership of one of these companies here. There was some thought that Justice Alito may have retired over the summer to give the Republican majority in the Senate a chance to replace him with a conservative justice where the Democrats would be shut out of the process. He chose not to retire. He's back on the court in his late 70s. Your colleague at CBS, Jan Crawford, asked him about that on Friday. Watch.
2: Well, it's something I think that somebody at my age has to think about every term, but I thought that I could still make a valuable contribution.
3: So you'll be kind of reconsidering this probably every year, rethinking it.
2: Yeah, I think I have to.
1: Alito, now 76 years old. Talk about how that impacts the court, and a reminder as we're now at the midterms, and there's very much a question of whether it's going to be a Democratic or Republican Senate, how much of an impact that has on the Supreme Court for the next couple of years.
0: So, look, Supreme Court justices, like the rest of us, are very much aware of how they get their jobs. They have to be nominated by a president, confirmed by the Senate. And let's remember that it wasn't that long ago that Justice Ruth Bader Ginsburg was replaced by Justice Amy Coney Barrett. And they have very different judicial philosophies. And I think for anybody who's looking at trying to think about, is this person going to time their retirement? In the back of their mind, they're thinking about Justice Ginsburg. And the court has changed fairly dramatically since she was on the bench. I heard Justice Alito say, I still think I have a big contribution to make here. I think he, look, it is possible that he looks at the midterm results and he changes his mind. But I really heard him saying, I'm in good health. I understand my age. I'll reevaluate year to year. But I didn't hear him say, I want to time this according to election results, of course, with the caveat of everything we just said about Justice Ginsburg.
1: Yeah, of course, she resisted folks who wanted her to retire. And then she died in office. And then the Republicans had power and they did not, they used it. And so that is the challenge sometimes in staying potentially too long. Jessica Levinson with us live right now. Thank you so much for your perspective. Coming up next on The Story is Yemen's Saudi-backed forces claim to have regained key positions from the Houthis that could impact global trade in a major way. Those details just ahead.

0: he's got.
1: Yemen's Saudi-backed government forces claim to have retaken key positions near the Bab al-Mandab Strait from the Iran-backed Houthis. Yemen's military spokesperson says government forces have succeeded in controlling the strait, which has become a vital alternate route since the Iran war severely disrupted traffic through Hormuz. The Houthi-controlled media denies reports that Yemen and Saudi-led forces are advancing. Yemen's military also claims it has regained control of a key road leading to the port town of Mocha. CNN has not independently verified any of these claims, but if successful, the offensive would loosen the Houthis' grip along the Red Sea coast. Officials from Saudi Arabia, Turkey, and Pakistan convened on Monday for an emergency meeting where they agreed to deploy military resources to Saudi Arabia as part of the Mecca Defense Pact. Sources tell CNN the co-pilot accused of trying to hijack a Fly Dubai flight last week was likely targeting Israel's Ben-Gurion Airport. We're also learning from a regional diplomatic source that Fly Dubai did not reach out to his previous employer, Oman Air, before they hired him. CNN's Tamara Kiblabi did a deep dive into the suspect's social media, which portrays a man with disturbing and extremist views. A warning, some of the images you're about to see are graphic.
2: CNN has exclusive video that may give us insight into the mindset of the co-pilot who, sources say, allegedly tried to down a Fly Dubai plane en route to Israel. Hamam al-Hamami, whose views were so extreme, two sources said, that he was removed from a position with Oman Air before joining Fly Dubai. Hamami appeared to have posted two videos to his now-deleted LinkedIn and Instagram pages on the day he allegedly attacked the captain with an axe. The first post is a compilation of videos showing multiple planes belonging to El Al, Israel's national carrier, both on the tarmac and in the sky. We geolocated one to Dubai. It was filmed in 2023 from inside the cockpit of an Oman Air flight from Dubai to Muscat. You can see here that date and flight number tracks with Hamami's time at Oman Air. The video ends with a tribute to Al-Qaeda's former leader Ayman al-Zawahiri, Osama bin Laden's successor, as well as to a suicide bomber who killed 9 people at a CIA outpost in Afghanistan in 2009. The second video he posted is AI-generated, showing Islam's 3 holiest sites from the sky. The videos appeared on LinkedIn and Instagram nearly 9 hours after the incident, well after Hamami was detained. We don't know if the posts were scheduled in advance or if they were published by someone else. CNN has reached out to LinkedIn and Meta for comment. We looked at earlier posts, more than 3,000 tweets from a deleted account bearing his name. They were published between 2021 and 2022. These portray a murkier mindset, one obsessed with women. Nearly half the posts reference women, including this one. The post brags about putting women through quote-unquote slut tests. In other posts, he refers to them as quote-unquote banging machines.
3: Now, it's still too early to tell what the possible motives were, but the findings raise many questions. Namely, how did Hamam al-Hamami pass his security checks, and how did he end up flying a plane on one of the world's most sensitive routes?
2: These are questions security officials in the region will be asking as they try to understand what happened. Tamar Khablawi, CNN, London.
1: The World Health Organization is seeking answers from Russia after the death of a lab worker at a plague research institute in Siberia. The U.S. State Department says it is monitoring the situation and urging Russian officials to, quote, share accurate information quickly and openly. Russia's Infectious Disease Agency says the lab worker died after being diagnosed with pneumonia of unknown origin. However, one official in the Far Eastern region where the anti-plague lab is located initially said that she died possibly from the pneumonic plague. Local media have identified the worker as Daria Shiplova. Despite the spreading fear, the WHO says the threat to public health appears to be low. Russian authorities say they have found no evidence linking Shiplova's death to her work. But some experts find it difficult to take those statements at face value.
4: I mean, first of all, I don't think you can really take seriously anything that the Russian government says about any of this. You know, they have a really sort of vested interest in covering up what might actually be going on in that lab. We don't know. It's behind a 6-foot wall. There's concertina wire on top of that. It's a controlled entry facility. But I agree with the other guest who said that the test tube breaking is a bit wonky. It doesn't really add up. If you are a researcher working with plague, you're aware of what you're working with. Pneumonic plague, if that was, you know, a slurry of Yersinia pestis in that test tube, that would have had to splash up on her face and go in her eyes or her mouth. She would immediately know the consequences and would have, you know, followed protocols to be in some kind of a quarantine situation directly adjacent to that lab. The most important issue here, I think, when you follow the logic of the reporters, the local people on the ground who were writing about this last Friday, FSB shows up. That's Russia's federal armed law enforcement agency, and they're escorting people to quarantine, which is not voluntary. This was a very big situation, and it was sort of the kibosh was put on it by Russia very quickly.
1: A comment by President Trump during a rally tonight in Nebraska is going viral and evoking strong reactions from all the top leaders in the state of California. The president was discussing the war with Iran and how he feels some gas prices will come down when he said this about two Southern California cities.
0: I want to see a tremendous victory. You want to see a tremendous victory because it verifies all the things we did. And again, remember, with the war, it's just artificial. It's a little bit high. It's a small price to pay for keeping the world safe, keeping our country safe. They can take out a city. Let them take out Los Angeles. Let them take out San Diego. This is a very small price to pay, and it's going to be over with very soon. It's essentially almost over with.
1: It's unclear if the president misspoke in poor wording when talking about L.A. and San Diego, but California officials are not giving him the benefit of the doubt. The governor of California, the mayors of Los Angeles and San Diego, and the members of the Senate and the House from the area have all put out statements in the last hour slamming the president. Governor Gavin Newsom called him deranged and dangerous. Again, the president there talking about the concept of Iran taking out Los Angeles and San Diego. No word from the White House clarifying his comments, at least not yet. Thanks so much for watching The Story Is. For our international viewers, World Sport is next. For our viewers in North America, I'll be right back with Dr. Ian Smith talking about the foods you should eat if you're going through menopause, an interesting new book getting a lot of attention. Stay with us.

0: Capitals, Wednesday at 7 on TNT.
1: New research suggests that roughly 1 in 8 cancer cases worldwide may be linked to infections, many of which are preventable or treatable. The study found that about 2.3 million, or 12% of new cancer cases in 2024, were attributable to infections. The two biggest contributors were H. pylori, linked to stomach cancer, and HPV, associated with cervical cancer. Hepatitis B and C were linked to hundreds of thousands of liver cancer cases. Researchers say vaccination, testing, and treatment could prevent these infections from developing into cancer. For more on this study and his new book, The New Menopause Kitchen, I want to bring in Dr. Ian Smith. Welcome to the show. Great to see you.
2: Good to see you again.
1: Congrats on the new book. Let's talk about the cancer study first. What's the most important thing for us to know about that?
2: That vaccines actually save lives, that treatment, early treatment, and definitive treatment can actually prevent cancer. We knew this, by the way, for years for Epstein-Barr virus. That's one of the first viruses that we knew was linked to cancer, particularly lymphoma. But now this is just more evidence that we need to keep the pressure on vaccinations. Mm-hmm. And this is unfortunate. You know, 1 out of 8 cancers worldwide attributed to infections that are treatable and preventable. That's not, it's bad, but it's also good. It's bad because it shouldn't exist, but it's good because you can do something about it.
1: And we can make a difference when it comes to that.
2: Absolutely.
1: And so, unfortunately, so many people experience cancer, but every woman, of a certain age, experiences menopause. And you've got a new book about that called The New Menopause Kitchen. It is written by you with recipes by Rachel Ray. It is number one in the menopause section of Amazon already. So when I look at you, the first thing I think of is not menopause.
2: Thank you. So, I appreciate that.
1: Why this particular topic?
2: Well, 1.5 million American women reach menopause every year. 75 million women are either living in perimenopause, menopause, or postmenopause. So this is a big issue. But in my Facebook groups, and you know this, you've known me for many years, every time I write a health book, I do a Facebook group to help people through the plan. The last group, women came up to me after the group and said, Dr. Ian, we don't know what you wrote, but we're menopausal and perimenopausal. We start to lose weight. We haven't lost weight in years. Hot flashes are less. Night sweats are less. Mood is better. Can you write a program that specifically addresses just the nutritional part of treating these particular symptoms with exercise? And so this is how the New Menopause Kitchen came about. And by the way, we now have a new Facebook group that's called the New Menopause Kitchen, so people should join the group who are watching. And then I went to Rachel and said, hey, Rachel, do me a favor. Write some recipes with the particular nutrients in Chapter 2 that are talking about that can be helpful.
1: And we've got some video of some of Rachel's food, which looks very delicious, as you would imagine.
2: Yes.
1: So you both say the kinds of foods that you should be eating and then some of the foods that you should not be eating. What are the big top lines in terms of you should and you shouldn't?
2: Yeah, well, protein, omega-3 fatty acids, vitamins B6, 9, and 12, magnesium for sleep and mood. This is important because we talk about protein.
1: And this is the good food.
2: Yes, this is
1: Rachel
2: the good food.
1: Cooked.
2: That's right. A lot of protein, a lot of whole foods, anti-inflammatory foods. A lot of women in middle age, unfortunately, have chronic inflammation, and that exacerbates their menopausal symptoms. So in the book, in the 10-week plan, we load up on anti-inflammatory foods. We load up on more protein, not excessive, but we load up on the protein, but also more of the whole food. So there's 10 weeks of the plan, and there's an exercise plan that goes along with it.
1: Well, and speaking of that, an interesting concept, which I don't think I've ever seen before, in your book, there are QR codes that are listed. And so if you scan this with your phone, it shows you and our mutual pal, Joey Thurman, doing the exercises. So you can like literally have you teach the exercises so you know that you're doing it correctly.
2: If the book says you need to do a glute bridge, you've never heard of it, you hit the QR code, you see me or Joey doing that particular exercise. And I did that because so many people are a full range of level of fitness. Someone who's been sedentary for a long time, all the way to an advanced fitness person. I wanted to make sure that this plan can accommodate everyone. And so the QR codes are a nice touch.
1: And in terms of exercising, is there something different you should be doing if you're going through this period?
2: Not enough women in this country are eating enough protein, and doing resistance training, building muscle. As women go through midlife, they lose muscle, something called sarcopenia. That increases your metabolism. So the women were coming to me saying, Dr. Ian, I'm gaining weight, can't lose it. I'm having abdominal bloat because the estrogen is no longer there, so you redistribute your fat. With the plan of resistance training and with more protein, that counteracts that.
1: Dr. Ian Smith, thanks so much for being with us. Again, The New Menopause Kitchen, your 30th book.
2: Number
1: which
2: 30.
1: Is crazy. Yeah. And I feel like I've done interviews about 20 of them.
2: I was going to say, you've known me for the whole time.
1: Yeah,
2: so, and make sure you join our Facebook group, which is called The New Menopause Kitchen.
1: Excellent. Thanks so much for being here. We'll be back to wrap things up with more of The Story Is right after.

bidding has started on a piece of modern history, a rare Apple I computer. It was Apple's first product and sold as an assembled circuit board. Buyers had to get their own monitor, keyboard, power supply, and case. The computer is signed by Apple co-founder Steve Wozniak and comes with a letter signed by Steve Jobs. It's expected to sell for between $500,000 and $800,000. Scientists say they may have found a new type of planet. Most planets form alongside the stars they orbit, but researchers say this possible planet may have formed from material released after its host star died, making it a possible second-generation planet. Scientists say more work is needed to confirm whether it is, in fact, a planet. Thanks so much for watching The Story Is. Tomorrow, Brian Tyler Cohen and Alicia Krauss will be here for our political panel. The news continues right here on CNN after a break. I'll see you back here tomorrow.

0: Sunday night at 9 on Food Network.
1: The last time a president campaigned in Grand Island, Nebraska was George W. Bush in 2006. His party went on to lose 31 House seats and 6 Senate seats. President Trump is there tonight. John Berman here in for Anderson. The president also just did a 180 on those taxpayer-funded campaign ads dressed up as so-called public service announcements. But we begin with the president in Nebraska because where he is campaigning says a lot about how he sees his party's chances next month. Nebraska is a state he won by 20 points 2 years ago. Since Thursday, he has been to nothing but red states. He offered this explanation for it today.
2: We have a massive crowd. We have another sold-out crowd today. We went to Ohio. We went to Texas. We went to Oklahoma.
1: And Alabama, all red states. But crowds or no crowds, these are places he simply would not be going if the midterm outlook for the Republicans were not, as one Republican member of Congress recently told CNN, a five-alarm fire. It is reflected in the polling. These are red state Senate races you are looking at, without a single Republican candidate clearly leading, and several, most notably in deep red Texas, clearly trailing. What is not especially clear is how a president who is deeply unpopular can help these candidates by tying their fate so closely to his.
3: Just pretend that I'm running, because if we do, and if you draw the people, you're going to win.
1: Now, if that second part, boosting turnout among his diehard supporters, is the aim, then the president is going to great lengths for it. He's even calling on them to do what he has been telling them falsely for years is cheating.
3: If your state has early voting, do not wait. Go out and vote. Vote early, vote by mail, or vote in person on election day.
1: Vote by mail, he is now saying, which he himself did in the Florida primary this year because, in his words, I'm president of the United States. But mostly when he is not doing it himself or telling his supporters to do it, he is railing against it, including, no kidding, today. Just 2 days after pushing for it in that video you just saw.
3: What we're concerned about is there seems to be a lot of, there is a lot of cheating in vote by mail.
4: Where?
3: A lot of cheating all over.
5: Mail-in ballots are inherently corrupt.
6: Gives people more time to vote illegally, let's say.
7: Mail-in ballots are a big fraud.
5: The cheating on mail-in voting is legendary.
3: Mail-in voting means mail-in cheating. I call it mail-in cheating.
8: No more crooked mail-in ballots.
9: Anytime you have mail-in voting, you have corrupt elections.
5: You can never have a real democracy with mail-in ballots.
1: That's the president who, as recently as Saturday, was telling Republicans to vote by mail, talking about the evils of voting by mail. So he's not exactly consistent on the subject. He is, however, fairly consistent when it comes to reporters, mostly women, asking him tough questions. In this case, CNN's Kristen Holmes on the South Lawn today.
10: 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What's your message to them?
3: I polled your fake news. 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
10: What's your message to Latino voters?
3: My poll numbers are great. And all you have to do is look at the crowds we're drawing. And every time I leave, that candidate will be losing. And by the time I leave, they're winning. No, CNN poll numbers are fake, and your whole outfit is fake, and so are you.
1: That is the leader of the free world. And so is this.
3: Just get out and vote. If you do that, we're going to win, and we're going to win big. And we're going to shove it up their ass.
1: So he said that on Saturday in Ohio, but if you thought that was the last word, he went further today, threatening to arrest anyone who reported, correctly as it happened, that not every seat was filled at that event. Quoting him now, the Ohio arena was already full to the brim, and yet these people were still trying to get in. The New York Times said there were empty seats when in fact there were none and thousands of people had to be turned away. The New York Times and many other artificial media outlets should be arrested for their dishonesty and disservice to our country. Now, in the very next post, he said his rallies are, quote, hotter than ever, and cited tonight's event in Nebraska as an example. In terms of hotter than ever, CNN's Jeff Zeleny is with us now. Jeff, it's great to see you. You've covered Nebraska politics, Jeff, for years. How unusual is it to see a sitting Republican president there before the midterms?
11: John, it is unusual. There's no doubt about it. And it speaks to one thing.
4: Republicans have no room for error in their fight to maintain their narrow majorities in the U.S. Senate. And Senator Pete Ricketts, a Republican here, is in the fight of his life. There's no doubt about it. And the president just basically conceded to that just a few minutes ago, urging his supporters to also support Pete Ricketts. He's a former governor here. He's a Republican senator, but he's locked in a pretty complicated fight with an independent, Dan Osborne. And it has worried many Republicans here that I have spoken to. So that is why President Trump is here. But, John, it's also important to point out where he is not. Yes, he's seeking safe harbor from some of his most friendliest faces here. I mean, look behind me. The president's still speaking. This crowd loves President Trump. There's no doubt about it. More importantly, though, Republicans are concerned about the legions of people who are not at a Trump rally. These about 5,000 people or so have waited all day for this. The question, though, are the people who are the truck drivers, the farmers, the others who are deeply impacted by his policies. Will they choose to just not vote at all in November? There are two other highly competitive House races right here in Nebraska that could help tip the balance of power in the U.S. House. The president has not mentioned them. He did not visit them. So he is here in one of the deepest, reddest parts of Nebraska, trying to urge his supporters to one more time vote for him. And you did say, John, the last time a sitting president visited Grand Island here, it was George W. Bush. It was in 2006, exactly 20 years ago. He went on to get a thumping, as he described it, in the midterm elections. We do not know how the next month is going to fold out. One thing we do know, just a few moments ago, the president also, adding to that mixed messaging on mail-in voting, he urged all Republicans here to cast their ballots by mail. In fact, there have been giant neon signs urging them to do so. So clearly he wants them to do it and others not. John?
1: All right, Jeff Zeleny, no one knows Nebraska politics like you do. It's great to have you there for us tonight. I appreciate it. Perspective now from CNN senior political commentator Ann Navarro, Republican pollster Kristen Soltis Anderson, former senior advisor to President Obama David Axelrod, and former White House spokesman for the George W. Bush administration Pete Seat. David, what are voters supposed to make of the mixed messaging, right? Voting by mail is cheating. Voting by mail is the worst. Go vote by mail as soon as you can.
11: Yeah, I mean, first of all, I don't know how closely voters are watching that. I know they're watching the gas tank, their gas meter when they're filling up their cars. They're watching their cash registers. They're looking at their mortgages. And that's the problem. But yeah, this is the people who have heartburn, I'm sure, are his campaign people. I did campaigns for 25 years. I would be, if I had any hair, I'd be tearing it out by now because they need their people to vote by mail. And Republicans used to vote by mail in large numbers. And he is making their already difficult job more difficult.
1: So, Anna, the map, right? Nebraska, Alabama, Ohio, Texas, Oklahoma. If the map could talk, what story would it be telling right now?
12: I think it would be telling the story that the congressman said to you. It's a five-alarm fire for Republicans. I am living it in my own district, Florida 27, in South Florida, where the congresswoman, the Republican congresswoman, Maria Elvira Salazar, who won 2 years ago by 20 points, just put out an ad distancing herself, looking at the camera and telling Donald Trump, Mr. President, Latino voters feel betrayed. And the numbers that David was just talking about regarding mail-in ballots, look, when Jeb Bush and was governor, my husband was chair of the Republican Party of Florida. They invested so much in building the party and in building an absentee ballot operation. Donald Trump has been bashing absentee balloting for years. He has devastated all of those efforts. Today, as we speak in Florida, Democrats have turned in 65,000 absentee ballots. Republicans have turned in 50,000. That would have never happened 10 years ago, 15 years ago. Donald Trump owns the fact that Republicans have listened to him and do not believe in absentee balloting anymore, and Democrats do not listen to him and are voting in full force.
1: So, Kristen, 2026, is there an election that this sort of smells a little bit like, and why might it make sense for President Trump to have this deep red strategy?
13: So, you know, you mentioned the thumping in the earlier segment. This is 100% something that you would expect to see in a midterm election. The party that's in power is always facing a pretty tough challenge when their party is up for re-election. And this is a map where there are lots of people in red states who are running in a very tough environment. Playing defense is very normal. And in some ways, it's remarkable that Donald Trump's political team has gotten him to embrace a defensive strategy. Donald Trump often likes to talk about wanting to go on offense, wanting to take the fight to the blue areas. The fact that he is spending time in red states shows that he is listening to people who are getting good reality-based advice about the challenges that Republicans are facing in this midterm.
1: Kristen, very quickly, what would happen if he did campaign in more purple states?
13: I mean, there are plenty of purple states, places. I almost said Maine. Maine may not be one where Susan Collins wants him to come, but a state like Michigan, for instance, is a state that he won. It is a purple state, but it's one where Mike Rogers may want to get, you know, that Trump coalition to turn out. There are upsides and downsides, of course, with a very polarizing figure like Trump, whose job approval is not great. But also, these wave elections and midterms are where weird things happen, like a Democrat winning statewide in Missouri or Montana, or a Republican winning statewide in Illinois or Massachusetts. So you have to play defense in this kind of election environment.
1: Pete, we've talked a lot about the where, but what about the what he is saying right now? Can you even identify what the clear message is at this point when the voters are so clearly saying they want to hear about affordability and the economy and prices?
13: Well, it sounds to me like his
1: That was to Pete, who I think just blinked out.
11: Oh, I'm sorry.
1: Pete, are you still there? We lost Pete for a second. David, I'll give you this one quickly. Like, what do you think of the messaging?
11: Well, I think it's a big problem, and that's the danger you always have when you send Donald Trump out to on these rap, because he does 2 hours of stand up and he may say some of the things that are on his prompter, and then he'll say other things that just complicate their situation. So it's a very, very mixed blessing to have him out there. And I think he may be in these districts to spur turnout. That would make sense. He also may be in these districts because he can't believe he's not an asset and they're sending him to places where he can do the least damage.
1: David, we'll never know if that's what Pete Seat would have said, but maybe we'll find out after the break. Everyone stick around. Next, the president reverses course on those taxpayer-funded TV spots that he calls patriotic ads and others call campaign ads paid for by you and me. And later, a day of protest at Cornell University and new developments in the alleged gang rape case at the center of the outrage. And later, a Russian lab worker's death in the fear that it unleashed one of humankind's worst infectious diseases, the plague.

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3: The president tonight in Nebraska. On his way there, a big reversal on these taxpayer-funded videos that looked for all the world like campaign ads, but which the White House calls public service announcements. To be clear, he is still running them, but he says because the radical left is upset, although nothing will make them happy, I have decided to do the patriotic ads, among others, and pay for them myself and with money I raised for MAGA Inc. This comes shortly after Vice President Vance defended the ads and the taxpayer funding of them.
4: Well, look, if you look historically, you know, go back to the Obama administration with the Affordable Care Act, you have the people's government using tax dollars to advertise about what the government is doing. It's part of actually, I think, living in a constitutional republic.
3: All right, the panel is back with us, including Pete Seat here. Pete, it is great to see you and get a chance to hear from you so David no longer has to speak for you. Look, J.D. Vance, the vice president, I know you also have compared this to some of the Obamacare ads. I think a lot of other people who look at this and say, frankly, is nothing like them. But why do you think the president reversed himself after the vice president went out on such a limb for him today?
5: Well, I think he reversed himself because he should have done this from the very beginning. There was no reason for taxpayer funds to be used for these ads, and I'm glad that MAGA Inc. is now going to pay for them. There's a political largesse there that he can dip into for these ads. I do think this Obamacare ad, though, is an important point to make. Fine, Barack Obama himself was not in those ads, but the timing was a little suspect. It was very close to the election. I understand that on November 1st of 2016, that is when open enrollment began for the Affordable Care Act that year. So they started to run these ads, but it did coincide with a national presidential election. So the administration has a point to make. We can nuance this to death all day long and say, well, it's not the same, it's not the same, it's not the same. But there are necessary needs for political service announcements. I don't think what the Trump administration has been doing is a public service announcement, especially when it's just President Trump front and center in these campaigns. So I'm glad he finally made this move and is shifting it to the political side the way it should be.
3: Axe, he invoked Obamacare and President Obama, which you have know a little bit about there. You want a 20-second rebuttal?
6: Yes. Yeah. Let's be clear here. They took a political ad that they had run as a political ad a few years ago. They put the government disclaimer on it and ran it at taxpayers' expense. The president ordered these ads, we read in the New York Times, because he thought they would have political value, and they were all about him. He withdrew it not because he wanted to please radical leftists. That's not exactly what he does. He did it because regular Americans saw this paid for by the U.S. government on it and asked, why the hell am I paying for political ads? And they have every right to ask that.
3: Anna, you're nodding at that, and I've heard you talk about this yourself.
7: Yeah, I mean, it's just, you know, first, I'm surprised he's backing down, because this guy doesn't back down about anything, right? He always doubles down no matter what people around him are saying and no matter what the American people are feeling. So he's got to be feeling an incredible amount of heat. He's got to be seeing some very worrisome poll numbers, internal poll numbers, for him on the same day to be backing down on voting by mail and on these so-called PSAs. And it is more of this blasé, let them eat cake attitude that the American people are seeing from Donald Trump, devoted and committed to his gilding of Washington, painting everything gold, his ballroom, his PSAs, all of these things paid for by the American people, while the American people can't pay for meat or gas or diesel, and are saying over and over again that they are hurting economically. So yes, of course he's got to back down, because it's affecting Republican candidates across the line.
3: It's a good point. Two backtracks in one day between mail-in voting and then these taxpayer-funded ads. Kristen, one of the things that gets me super excited when I wake up in the morning is I pick up the paper and I see a Kristen Soltis Anderson focus group that you've written about. And I mean this, yeah, because you do such a great job with them. You recently spoke with Trump voters in Texas who are not planning on supporting Ken Paxton there, the Republican nominee. So what did you learn about that? What did you hear?
0: Yeah, there are, I think, two big issues that are causing Republicans to run into trouble in this midterm. In some cases, it's the candidates themselves. In that Times focus group with those Texas Trump voters who are not planning to vote for Paxton, they have a lot of concerns about Ken Paxton, the candidate himself. And so, you know, in some races, good and bad candidates still do matter, even in a moment of really high political polarization. But the other thing those voters had to say was, look, I like Donald Trump because I thought he was different. They would say, I thought he was not a typical politician. I thought he was going to fix cost of living. And they were very frustrated, not only that things were so expensive, but that they feel like Donald Trump was sort of focused on himself, glorifying himself, enriching himself and his friends and his family and those who are wealthy around him. And that's exactly, you know, just part and parcel of why I'm sure his smarter advisors have told him, you need to stop with these ads. They're backfiring. I'm sure that they are actually making things worse. That for every one person who hears the message and thinks, oh, Donald Trump has done things, there's probably a couple more who are like, wait a minute, this is my tax dollars being spent on this. And I think it's just feeding further and further into this idea that it's not just that average people can't make ends meet, which would be bad enough, but it's that the people in power are using power to enrich and glorify themselves. And that just goes over very badly with voters in this country.
3: And some of them were Trump voters. Trump voters with a kind of Trump fatigue there. Thanks to all of you so much for being here tonight. I appreciate it. Up next, crowds of Cornell students gather to protest the alleged gang rape on campus and the administration's handling of it.

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1: Crowds gathered on the campus of Cornell University tonight to support the alleged victim of an alleged fraternity gang rape and protest how the authorities handled the investigation back in 2024. Earlier today, it was discovered that vandals smashed the window of Cornell's main administrative building, according to the Cornell Daily Sun, and spray-painted, quote, "At Cornell, rapists are protected, protesters are expelled." CNN's Gloria Pazmino is on campus tonight with the latest, including how some faculty members are preparing a resolution for a vote of no confidence against the administration.
2: Tensions high at Cornell University this afternoon. Students and faculty rallying together on campus to stand in solidarity with the victim of an alleged sexual assault that has rocked the school.
3: Jane Doe deserved a campus that supported her. Jane Doe deserved an administration that delivered a fair and proper judicial process. Jane Doe deserved a police department that would actually follow up on her case. Instead, she was silenced.
2: Monday's protest came after another bombshell in the investigation of an alleged sexual assault at a Cornell fraternity house 2 years ago.
4: Want me to give my recollection of the entire night?
2: New audio obtained by ABC News reveals a phone call between Jane Doe and the fraternity member that she says invited her to the house the night of her alleged assault 3 weeks earlier. ABC reports that Doe secretly recorded the call, in which she asked the other student for details of the night. If I just know what happened, then I can feel a little bit better and move on and maybe be able to stay at this school, she tells him, according to a recording of the call.
4: So you come in, say hi, we start dancing for like maybe 3 to 5 minutes, and then I pop the question. You say yes, then I remember, like, we didn't know who else to bring, so I go up to who was on the dance floor, too, and I pop the question, and he's like, yeah, and then we go upstairs.
2: Jane Doe's lawyer has said that she was blacked out during portions of the alleged assault. According to ABC, she asked on the call how she ended up in a threesome.
4: You did tell me you were sober, by the way. You did. You said you hadn't been anywhere.
2: ABC does not use Jane Doe's voice in the clips it has released, but says she responded, "That is not true. I never would have said that." Documents reviewed by CNN show Cornell University campus police drafted letters seeking records from Verizon and T-Mobile just 1 week after Jane Doe reported her assault. It's unclear if investigators sent the requests and whether the Tompkins County District Attorney Matthew Van Houten was aware of them.
5: If this was a normal investigation that was done in New York City, for example, they would have gotten search warrants. They would have grabbed every single one of these phones of these guys. There were videos. And you know where I think those photos and videos are now? I think they're in the bottom of Lake Cuyahoga, because once they knew there was a problem, they cleared everything out and they got rid of it. And the fact is that the investigators let that happen.
2: Doe's attorney has said two of the men named in the lawsuit were expelled from the school.
6: The governor has entrusted my office with this investigation.
2: Today, an attorney representing one of the students is calling on New York State Attorney General Letitia James to recuse herself as special prosecutor based on a social media post from days earlier where James expressed support for the alleged victim. Over the weekend, Cornell's president spoke for the first time.
7: What happened to Jane Doe in 2024 is deeply disturbing. We don't have all the answers, but we are committed to investigating and finding the answers our community deserves.

0: And John, brand new reporting tonight, several members of Cornell University's faculty senate have told CNN that the group is preparing to submit a resolution for a vote of no confidence in the administration's ability to handle what faculty and students here see as a widespread problem regarding sexual assault, not just the case of Jane Doe, but others before her, and concerned that there may be more after her. This vote of no confidence would go up before the Faculty Senate in the next few weeks. We understand that that resolution is expected to be submitted to a committee tonight, and it will likely be taken up during the Faculty Senate's next meeting on October 14th. John.
1: All right, Gloria Pazmino, a lot going on in Ithaca tonight. Thank you so much. With us now, former federal prosecutor and former DA for Westchester County, New York, Mimi Rocha, and crisis communication strategist Erin Kramer. She's also a former senior advisor for the Manhattan District Attorney's Office. And Mimi, I want to start with you. What's your take on these audio recordings between Jane Doe and a purported fraternity member? How much weight do you think they will have in this new investigation from the attorney general?
2: Well, John, it depends in part which investigation we're talking about, because remember, right now, there's actually two parallel investigations going on, one of how Cornell handled the allegations and one that is a criminal investigation. And the attorney general is actually, I believe, overseeing both of those. In terms of the criminal investigation, which obviously I can speak to, a little bit better, it's complicated whether calls like that would be ever admitted into evidence if this gets to a courtroom. Their admissions of a potential defendant, if, for example, the young man on the call was charged with a crime, those are statements that could be used against him, but he couldn't introduce them, right? So if he thought that there was something in it that made him sound not guilty or helped, show his innocence, so to speak, he would not be able to introduce them. It would have to come from the people, from the government that is charging him. So it's a complicated legal issue. I think for now, though, it is one part of a much larger, complicated, complex puzzle that the attorney general and whomever is working with her and investigators really need to piece together to understand what happened.
1: So, Erin, from an optics perspective, we heard from the Cornell University president right there. How do you think the university has handled all of this? Do you think they have been transparent enough?
3: Thank you, John. I think there have been a lot of really big problems with this from the beginning. I think it's so much more than optics. I've talked a lot about the statements that the school has put out since this happened, but I think the biggest issue we have is the year and a half that it took them to do a detailed report after these allegations came to light, and it was a waste of paper. It had nothing new in it. You know, in the report, it said 52% of Greek-affiliated women had reported being sexually assaulted while at Cornell. Campus police were barely mentioned in this, and they had the audacity to put in a short segment that said that this could be a good fundraising opportunity for the school. I think, you know, communications has to start with something, and right now Cornell has given us nothing to communicate about.
1: Room for improvement, according to you. Mimi, we mentioned that an attorney representing one of the students allegedly involved is calling on New York Attorney General Letitia James to recuse herself now as special counsel. She was only, appointed a few days ago, based on a social media post before her appointment where she expressed support for the alleged victim, saying, quote, "We stand with you." How problematic is that social media post? And maybe even the news conference we heard from the governor and the attorney general last week.
2: Well, it's problematic in that there is no question in my mind that, they're already calling for the recusal. But again, if this ends up in court, you will 100% see motions by the attorneys for anyone charged with a crime to a judge saying that the attorney general has to be recused because she prejudged the case, see this statement. So it is It is something she is going to have to deal with at some point if there are crimes charged. I will say, look, she made the statement before she was appointed. I wish she hadn't made the statement. There's no question we would all be better off. The whole point of appointing a special counsel was for us to be able to gain faith that this is going to be done fairly. And that means everybody, both Jane Doe and the potential people who might get charged. On the other hand, she did not, I don't think, in my opinion, say something that showed she was prejudging the facts of the case. I think she was talking to a broader sort of horror at, you know, something that this woman, even according to the DA, his many statements, had experienced. It would be much preferable, and this is why prosecutors, and when I was at the DA, you know, I did not speak to the press about pending cases. This was not pending before her, but it was foreseeable that it might be.
1: Erin, we should note that you worked at Duke, not during the Duke lacrosse investigation, which was years ago, actually, I covered. But it does give you a sense of how a university works with the police and might work with local prosecutors here. What is the standard protocol in a situation like that?
3: So there's already a law in place that requires universities to cooperate with local prosecutors. Clearly, in this case, that didn't work at all. And the protocol, in my opinion, needs to be that when you have a serious allegation of a crime, particularly a violent felony, that the first investigative body be the one that's going to end up prosecuting it. So clearly, people should have been brought in right from the beginning. So you're building a case, especially in a sex crimes case, with all of the possible evidence you can get at the time. It shouldn't be a sloppy handoff. And again, coming back to this report with no new substance in it, when you look at the combined endowments of the eight Ivy League schools being $200 billion, are you telling me that we can't take some of those resources and put them into sex crimes investigations, both at the school but also for the local communities as well? I think there's a huge opportunity here.
1: Erin Kramer, Mimi Rocha, thank you both so much for being with us tonight. Still ahead, a researcher at a Russian plague lab dies from what health officials there call pneumonia of unknown origin. Now dozens are in quarantine.

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1: A Chicago woman who was shot five times by a U.S. Customs and Border Protection agent during Operation Midway Blitz last year is now suing the federal government. Miramar Martinez and her attorneys claim that despite what the Department of Homeland Security has said, she never weaponized her car against the agent. They also say that even after Martinez had driven past him, he continued to fire his weapon. CNN's Omar Jimenez sat down with Martinez and his attorneys for this exclusive interview. First, a warning, some of the images you are about to see are graphic.
2: Since the beginning of my whole case, I was being called a domestic terrorist. I was being charged. They wanted to take everything from me. Quick, in seconds. I was still at the hospital and I was already being labeled as a threat. They didn't even know if I was alive or dead or if I was going to make it.
3: Almost a year to the day since Miramar Martinez was shot in Chicago by a Border Patrol agent multiple times and lived. Now she's filing a federal civil lawsuit against the U.S. government.
4: Reconstruction animation.
3: And as part of the process, her legal team worked with a shooting reconstruction expert. They used scene photos, bullet trajectories, and her wounds to help determine where Agent Charles Exum was when he fired his weapon.
4: The only defense that they have is that he was in reasonable fear of his life, okay? Mm-hmm. And the only way he could be in reasonable fear of his life if you were actually driving at him. And you're going to see that that's all bull.
5: Look at this.
3: Some of their findings were presented at a press conference Monday. According to their analysis, the first three shots went through the passenger side of the windshield toward Martinez.
5: That is shot one. That is shot two. Shot three.
3: This would be Exum's point of view for the fourth shot as Martinez was driving away. The analysis of the fifth shot they believed to be the most significant. First seen here from Martinez's perspective. And then that same shot from a different angle, along with the real-time video as presented by the attorneys.
6: We've been struck.
7: We talk about Renee Good. We talk about Alex Peretti. I mean, this is a U.S. law enforcement officer standing behind your vehicle, shooting you as you're crouched forward over the steering wheel, past him clearly, firing at you from the back of your car window.
2: I got chills. It's heartbreaking because I don't really remember, like the street. I just remember passing him and then him just shooting at me. That's all I remember. But now it's damn, it's coming back.
3: Martinez was initially charged with assaulting, resisting, and impeding federal officers as she was accused of ramming a federal agent with her vehicle. She always maintained it was the agent that rammed her. And a little over a month later, the government requested to drop its own case. And body camera video released months later appeared to show Border Patrol agent Charles Exum turn the steering wheel into Martinez's vehicle before opening fire.
6: Be advised, we've been struck.
3: When Agent Exum was previously asked in court whether he was concerned he could be violating use of force policy in this incident, he responded, "Not in the slightest." But Martinez and her attorneys don't just want civil remedies here.
7: This stuff is unacceptable. In any other time in American history, this officer would be behind bars and there would have been a full prosecution by now. The fact that it has not happened yet is crazy, but it will happen. I know that he will be charged.
8: Is that what justice looks like to you?
2: It does.
8: Yeah. Mm-hmm. You want to see him charged?
2: Behind bars, yes.
1: And Omar Jimenez is here now. Omar, how has the federal government responded to this lawsuit?
9: So we're not hearing much right now. We reached out to the Department of Homeland Security. A spokesperson said that this agent Exum was placed on administrative leave. But when I asked, is he still on administrative leave? I didn't hear back on that front. They did then refer me to the Department of Justice. The DOJ told me they don't comment on active litigation. But what's interesting is you heard them say they want criminal charges here. They're actually trying to go the local route. They placed a complaint with the Chicago Police Department. And there, a spokesperson for the Chicago Police Department did confirm that there is an active investigation playing out through one of their incident response teams. And so I bring that up because local charges were filed against an ICE agent in Minneapolis, and this comes a few days after the family of Renee Good also filed federal civil lawsuits.
1: All right, well, clearly more to learn still here. Yeah. Great that you're still on this story. Omar Jimenez, thank you very much. A U.S. official tells CNN that the Air Force moved all of its long-range bombers stationed in the United Kingdom back to their American home base on Sunday after an unspecified new threat. The question is, what does it mean? With us now, CNN Global Affairs analyst Brett McGurk, who held senior national security posts under the last four presidents. He's also author of the new book, Brink: Inside the Right Race to Feed the October 7th Hostages, which takes readers inside his key role as a top negotiator for the Biden White House. It goes on sale tomorrow. It's terrific. I'm holding it right here in my hands. We'll get to it in just a second. First, to take all the bombers out of the United Kingdom, pretty suddenly, I'm not sure I've heard something like that before. What do you think might be behind that?
10: It reminds me, remember Operation Spiderweb in June of last year? That's when the Ukrainians got these trucks deep into Russia.
1: Yes.
10: And FPV drones, that means first-person view drones. It's kind of you operate it like a video game, very small, but with a, with an explosive charge, so accurate, and can destroy bombers on a runway, on a military base. So we don't know exactly, but it seems to be there's some concern about something like that. Now, that would likely be state-sponsored. President Trump today again alluded to Iran. If it is Iran, this gets really complicated, because then you're talking about Article 5 NATO, state-on-state attack. So we got to see where the facts go. But this is the new age of warfare, John. This is drones, asymmetric threats, and it's proliferating.
1: I mean, that's a high-level threat there and a high-level concern. All right, let's go back to after October 7th, right, the months and years after that. You were all over the place trying to work out some kind of a deal there. The frustration in your job, like, bursts off the page of your book there. What were some of the main challenges you faced?
10: Well, John, the book comes out tomorrow, and, you know, we're on the third anniversary here of October 7th on Wednesday, that commemoration. And, you know, we faced from the beginning just irreconcilable positions. Hamas's position after October 7th was, we just killed 1,200 people. We sent thousands of terrorists into Israel. We took 251 hostages, largest mass hostage attack in modern history. And their position was, we're going to stay in power. Okay, let's do a deal, but we're going to stay in power. Kind of go back to October 6th. Israel's position was, after what just happened, Hamas will never remain in power in Gaza, period. So you had these irreconcilable positions, and the hostages became like the bargaining chips. And we were trying to do two things: get the hostages out and find a way to a ceasefire. The two are totally intertwined. And the book is really that story, in addition to the regional challenge, everything Iran is doing, missile attacks, drone attacks, very similar to what we were just talking about, Americans coming under fire, and ultimately moving our way towards a deal. But it is exceedingly complex. I wanted to tell the story. It's, you know, objective account as I saw it through my eyes, and it comes out tomorrow.
1: And you were really right in the middle of it and the middle of them in some cases. This got some play in terms of a news story in the New York Times. There was this call you talk about between President Biden and Benjamin Netanyahu in April 2024, where the frustration boils over and the president at the time, Joe Biden, threatens to basically cut off aid to Israel. What happened there?
10: Well, it's one of many scenes in the book. I mean, the book brings you inside the room. You're inside all the rooms. You're in the Oval Office situation room. You're overseas. That account in April, you know, the president's frustrated because hostage talks have collapsed. We're looking at one of the largest missile attacks Iran is preparing against Israel ever. We had this tragic strike against aid workers with the World Central Kitchen in Gaza, and everything's kind of spiraling. President's also in his reelection campaign, kind of can't get a shot on goal, explain how we're going to get out of this. He's extremely frustrated. And he says to Prime Minister Netanyahu, you know, this somehow we got to get this thing to an end. And he does make that threat. He puts that threat on the table. What we did after that call, John, was we did help defend Israel from this missile attack. The readers in the room for that. And then after that, Biden used some colorful language in that call with Netanyahu right after we helped stop that missile attack, and said, we're going to get back to this hostage and ceasefire deal. And by the end of May, we had a deal on the table. President announced it to the country, and the Israelis accepted it. And again, the book is about waiting for Hamas to respond, trying to get that answer. And Hamas, unfortunately, did not say yes. That was a lost opportunity.
1: There's a lot of information in here, a lot of frustration, but also a lot to learn. Brent McGurk, the book is Brink, on sale tomorrow. Thanks so much, John. Congratulations on the work. Next, all we're learning about a Russian lab worker's death and the work that her lab was doing with the plague.

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2: CNN and Jubilee Town Hall with Texas Democrat James Tallarico, October 14th on CNN.
3: A lab worker at a Russian plague research facility has died from pneumonia of an unknown origin. Now dozens of people are quarantined. The woman was identified as a 28-year-old lab technician. Russian officials said, quote, no microorganisms associated with the employee's professional duties were detected in samples taken from the patient. Dr. Peter Hotez joins us now. He's a professor of pediatrics and molecular virology and microbiology. Dr. Hotez, it's always great to see you. The World Health Organization says the risk to the general public from the situation is low. But when you hear the word plague, one gets understandably concerned. How concerned are you?
4: Well, here's the way I think about it. First of all, it makes sense this institute does plague research. It's at the northern edge of the Central Asian steppes, which is known as one of the hotspot areas where plague bacillus naturally circulates among the wild animal populations, marmots, rodents, gerbils. And occasionally you get spillover to humans. So it makes sense that this is a research laboratory that investigates plague. But there's a lot of disconnect here, and I think there's more we don't know than we do know. For instance, you know, the official federal government response said no occupational pathogen. I think that's the term they've used, and as they're not even saying that this is definitely plague yet. And so there are other pathogens they work on at this institute. And so you have this kind of muted response from the federal government, and yet you have 200 people either in quarantine or are being monitored. You've got the federal government involved, including the federal security staff. So there's something missing here, and I don't think we know the full details. We also don't know if they've identified the organism yet, and if it is plague bacillus, and if it is, whether it's sensitive to antibiotics, whether the 200 individuals are on antibiotics. So we need transparency. We need the World Health Organization to come in and help clean this up.
3: Yeah, on the subject of transparency, how much should anyone trust the Russians here?
4: Yeah, I mean, I think you hit on it. It certainly doesn't help when you have such an obvious disconnect, you know, the federal government saying nothing to see here, and yet all of this flurry of activity. So that's the most imperative. It would be nice if we knew the plague bacilli strains that are being used, to share them internationally with scientists so they can see if they have antibiotic resistance markers. It's just common sense public mm-hmm. health. You know, this has been going on a few days now. The incubation period for when people are exposed to plague bacillus via an aerosol route and contract pneumonic plague is usually just a few days. So this individual got sick on September 29th, we understand. Tragically passed away on October 2nd. So if there were more cases, you'd expect to start seeing them by now. And maybe that's the case, and there isn't that transparency.
3: Well, hopefully we will learn more, and hopefully this does not turn out to be something we need to speak to you again about. But you never know. We've been here before. Dr. Peter Hotez, thank you. The news continues right here on CNN.
5: Tonight, after telling Americans that mail-in voting is corrupt, a change in tune for Donald Trump as the midterms draw closer.
6: Vote early, vote by mail, or vote in person on Election Day.
5: Plus, as Democrats look to expand the map, one of the party's most famous figures will appear with one of the party's most controversial. Also,
7: so you'll be kind of reconsidering this probably every year, rethinking it.
8: Yeah, I think I have to.
5: What happens if a Supreme Court justice leaves during Donald Trump's final 2 years? And an outgoing Republican senator says he's concerned the president might do something dramatic if the party loses the midterms.
9: I think there's a risk. I really do.
5: Live at the table, Cornel West, Scott Jennings, Neera Tanden, Jason Rantz, and Karin Hajjar. Americans with different perspectives aren't talking to each other, but here they do.

0: Good evening, everyone. I'm Ellie Honig here in New York, filling in for Abby. Well, don't look now, but midterms are less than 1 month away, so we've got a lot of news to discuss and a stacked panel of experts and analysts ready to break it down for you. First up, President Donald Trump appears increasingly desperate to shore up support. Tonight, he hit the campaign trail in Nebraska, a state he won by more than 20 points just 2 years ago. The president also is suddenly changing his tune on mail-in voting, despite years of railing against it. Now, here's a reminder of some of the things the president has said in the past.
1: Mail-in ballots are inherently corrupt.
2: Mail-in voting means mail-in cheating. I call it mail-in cheating.
3: You can never have a real democracy with mail-in ballots.
4: Mail-in ballots are a big fraud.
3: We, as a Republican Party, are going to do everything possible that we get rid of mail-in ballots.
0: And here's the president's message to Republicans now.
5: If your state has early voting, do not wait. Go out and vote. Vote early, vote by mail, or vote in person on Election Day, November 3rd.
0: And in another reversal, Trump announced on Truth Social just hours ago that he will no longer use taxpayer money to pay for a series of gauzy campaign-style ads featuring himself.
6: So God made Trump. God had to have somebody willing to go into the den of vipers, call out the fake news for their tongues as sharp as a serpent's.
0: So earlier today, the vice president said that those taxpayer-funded ads are, quote, not partisan. A few hours later, however, the president said he's standing down. So, Scott, were they partisan after all?
7: Well, of course they're partisan. The ads, some of them came from the political campaign apparatus, and they put a different disclaimer on it. President's made a good decision here. I actually think the idea of the government running PSAs is a good one. A lot of presidents have done it. Presidents of both parties have done it. I think if they thought about it in the beginning, they could have run ads, PSAs on things they've done that would benefit the American people, say, sign your kid up for Trump accounts or go visit America.gov, the new front door portal for getting things done with the federal government. These things would have been unassailable. And guess what? They could still do it. So that'd be my advice.
0: If they were partisan, was it wrong then to use taxpayer money to pay for those ads?
7: Yeah, he should not have taken campaign material and paid for it with tax dollars and put a different disclaimer on it. Again, I think PSAs are fine, and there were different vectors they could have done here, and there's still a chance to get it done.
0: Nero, what do you think?
8: I mean, I think desperate times call for desperate measures. The fact that Republicans have been critical for the first time of things like the PSAs, the fact that Scott is willing to say that they were wrong, I think is a sign that, you know, people recognize that there's a lot of anger in the country, a lot of anger in the country around corruption and other issues. And the idea that the president is going 1 month ahead of the election to use taxpayer dollars to promote himself does smack of really using government to help yourself. That is a kind of corruption. So I'm glad they've stopped it. I'm glad people recognize it. But we should ask ourselves why the president decided to do that. And why did it take him a week or two to figure out that it was wrong?
0: Well, look, the president doesn't back down a lot, Jason. So why here?
9: Well, he got everything he needed out of this. He was able to air these ads and then have every network talking about the ads by playing those ads. So I do think there might be a little bit of a strategy there. I think he was also getting pushback from conservatives. Not because we were outraged by some sort of corruption. This is not inherently corrupt in any way. What I think is it's just a part of a core principle of conservative values where you don't want the government spending money on things like this, especially when you've got the money that you can spend. But to Scott's point, it's not like Donald Trump did not invent this. I mean, the Obama administration did this right before the midterms on Obamacare. His EPA did this and actually was found to have violated the law. So that is a case in which the law was actually broken. In this case, that hasn't been established at all.
0: Dr. West, is that a fair comparison?
10: First, I just want to say it's a blessing to be here with you. We're praying for Sister Abby. She sets a high standard. And you and Sister Sarah and John do a wonderful job. Now, your question was about hypocrisy, was it? Is that right?
0: Yes, sir.
10: Well, that's nothing new, is it? That's nothing new at all. People changing their minds, different two-faced and so forth. But the important thing is, I think anytime we talk about desperation, you don't think of desperation in a party, but you think of desperation of fellow citizens, fellow sufferers, poor people, working people who are living every month paycheck to paycheck. That's the kind of desperation that both parties need to speak to as they deal with their respective hypocrisies. I see hypocrisy in both parties in that sense.
0: Corinne, you've been out reporting in the field. What are you hearing about this?
11: About the ads in particular, not so much about feelings of corruption, frustration with that, just perception on both sides that something is fundamentally broken with government, both with Republicans and Democrats. That's top of mind. And so I think this move really surprised me from the White House. I was the type of thing that Republicans got a ton of pushback on when Kristi Noem did it at DHS, running these ads in front of Mount Rushmore on a horse, talking about different immigration programs. So I think it was a silly political move. And what really surprised me about it was the speed of how quickly the president backed down, because President Trump has made some mistakes before, and it takes much longer for him to back down if he backs down at all. And so that this was done so quickly, I think it was just clear to everyone that it wasn't the right move.
0: Well, speaking of Donald Trump backing down, he's done it more than once recently, right? He had spent months and months telling people that mail-in balloting was inherently mail-in cheating, and now he's changing his tune. What's the strategy here, Scott? Which one is it? Is it cheating, or is it something that Republicans should do?
7: Well, first of all, he hates mail-in ballots. He's hated mail-in ballots for a very long time. A lot of Republicans don't like mail-in ballots because they're inherently less secure than in-person ballots. That's the same. Number two, it's not the first time he's actually called for Republicans to vote any way you can. He did it in 2024. In fact, he's done it in every election. So two things can be true. You can hate a system, but also recognize these are the rules of the game as they are presented to me, and I have to play by those rules. That's what's happening here. But the position of the president's always been clear. Mail-in ballots, in his opinion, are inherently less secure than an in-person election.
0: You know, the president actually was asked about this by reporters before he got on a helicopter. Let's take a quick listen to what he said about this claim that there is widespread fraud through mail-in ballots.
2: What we're concerned about is there seems to be a lot of there is a lot of cheating in vote by mail.
12: Where?
2: A lot of cheating all over. I'll tell you what. Start off by taking a look at California. Take a look at no evidence with millions and millions of ballots. You are fake news.
0: Jason, where is this evidence? Where is this evidence of massive fraud in California? He talks about it all the time. Where is the evidence?
9: Yeah, so I don't see evidence of massive fraud. Fraud occurs, and I think the president falls into sort of the trap that I think liberals fall into. On his side, he says it's massive fraud. On the left, for the longest time, we're told there was no fraud whatsoever. And then, of course, we get stories of fraud, and then we're like, okay, well, now it's not enough to change an election. Fair enough. We would like to get it to the point where there is zero fraud. And to Scott's point again, there is higher likelihood or a chance of fraud when dealing with mail-in voting. I'm from a state that is exclusively mail-in. And I've said to my audience the same thing this entire time. You might not like mail-in voting. And President Trump's message has been a key piece as to why so many people are not trusting on my side of the elections. But it's still the system. Work within the system. Vote. Make it so hard, if you actually believe there's cheating going on, make it so difficult for them to cheat by going out and voting, and then make any kind of change that you would like to so that we can get to a system that is as secure as possible.
0: The president just told Americans, though, that there's millions and millions of mail-in ballots. That's false, right?
7: No, they send a lot of ballots out in California.
9: Yeah. You're talking about
7: ballots?
9: Two different things.
7: No, he's saying they mail out a lot of ballots in California, and they have this system in California called ballot harvesting where someone can go to someone's house and carry that ballot to the polls. It's not the voter. Mm-hmm. This system ought to be punted into the sun because, inherently, this makes ballots less secure. It makes voting less secure the way they do it in California. And there are people on both sides of the aisle who agree that the system is terrible.
9: Yeah.
8: I just want to be clear that there have been study after study of voter fraud, and we're talking about 1 out of 1 million, 3 out of 1 million cases. So you're right, it's not zero, but the fact is that fraud is something that is almost non-existent. And what I think is kind of odd about this whole discourse is it's not like the president was telling people over the last like 6-7 years, oh, just do mail-in balloting. It's all fine. Maybe on occasion he would say that, but for the most part, if you think that there's rampant fraud, I mean, there's an inherent illogic to this. If you think there's rampant fraud, then it's weird to tell people, go vote by mail. So I think the truth is that the president recognizes that his statements for months and years, basically, saying mail-in balloting is fraudulent, discourages voter participation of his own side, of Republicans, and he's cleaning it up a month later. And it's what I think it shows is that it was wrong to say this for the last several years.
11: Yeah, I want to paint a picture. I was in Texas last week, and I stopped at a Buc-ee's on the way to the state fair in Dallas. And I took it as an opportunity to talk to voters down there. And I think the message really is spreading among Republicans that they should not trust mail-in ballots. But the problem is, at the same time, the president has a fundamental math problem, especially Texas is a good example. Ken Paxton's going to need Republicans to turn out in bigger numbers than at least polling is showing right now. He's going to need a strong performance. And so I was talking to a voter and she said, I just fundamentally do not trust mail-in ballots. Well, a big chunk of the vote does come from mail-in ballots. So if voters are listening to the president on this and he all of a sudden pivots, well, you know, he better hope that they're listening closely to him because this message has percolated to
9: voters. And I hope he does pivot in a bigger way. We're playing one small clip of a larger video one time that he made. I think Republicans
12: have to turn out the vote.
9: And saying to actually vote by mail. He's not doing that message all that often. So I hope that he takes this as an opportunity to start talking more about that. We have to get out the vote.
10: But I think the deeper danger is that Brother Trump has a proclivity towards saying when he wins the elections, they're fair. When he loses the elections, they're rigged. And in that situation, you've got a deep crisis of massive legitimacy, whether it's mail-in or not. Now, we don't know exactly what he's going to say, but there's a possibility of either one of those options being real as we move toward November.
9: Respectfully, because I don't necessarily disagree with that, but Joe Biden also,
10: but
9: when he said that if you don't pass the vote by mail legislation that he was pushing, that there could be the potential stealing this election as well, or the illegitimacy of it.
8: But you said that after an insurrection, by the way. The president of the United States tried to.
10: Gangsterism is promiscuous. Gangsterism is ideologically promiscuous. It will lie with any party, any group, any church, mosque, temple, or fraternity or sorority. Crack vessels. So in that sense, I agree. But in this sense, we're talking about Trump.
0: All right, folks.
9: We'll see.
0: Good conversation. We've got more on the midterms coming up in just a minute. Everyone loves Buc-ee's, by the way. 100% approval rating on that. Next up, Barack Obama will be campaigning for one of the lightning rod candidates of this cycle, Abdul El-Sayed of Michigan. Does that worry Republicans? And a quick reminder, we invite you to join the debate at home. Head over to CNN.com/Abby and weigh in. We will get to some of your comments throughout the show.

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1: Tonight, the Democratic Party's kingmaker is stepping into a key race. Now, later this month, Barack Obama will campaign with Michigan Democratic Senate nominee Abdul El-Sayed as the former president ramps up his involvement in the midterms. Now, Obama's planned appearance in Michigan is notable after El-Sayed defeated the more moderate Democrat, Haley Stevens, in a hotly contested primary, and after El-Sayed faced significant controversy over his past statements and appearances with the streamer Hassan Piker. As Democrats work to unite a divided party before November, Obama has recorded 24 ads for Democratic candidates for governor and for Senate, and those will be released in the coming days and weeks. Obama also is expected to hit the campaign trail with more appearances to be announced soon. Now, Scott, it's easy to understand why Obama's appearance in Michigan could help El-Sayed, but from the broader Republican perspective, do you welcome or fear Barack Obama's involvement in these midterms?
2: Well, neither, because it's expected. He campaigns in every election. He's the most partisan, ate up with politics ex-president we've ever had. I expect him to show up in every race, in every jurisdiction of the country. He can't stand it. He has to be involved in politics all the time. What it tells me, though, is that all this Democratic confidence you hear out there about El-Sayed is a little misplaced, because I don't think Obama would be going there if they were so confident about it. And it also tells you something critical about the weakness in his coalition. He has significant trouble with African-American voters in the Democratic primary. He has not shored up that support in Michigan. They need Obama to try to do that. I'm not sure it's going to be the total answer, but it's not really a surprising development to me.
3: Can I just ask, is Donald Trump planning to campaign for Mike Rogers in Michigan?
2: I believe he is going to Michigan.
3: Really? Are they going to campaign together? Is Mike Rogers going to be seen with them? Because, you know, Greg Abbott tonight announced that he would not be seen in Texas with Donald Trump next week. Talking about politics all the time, isn't that a little weird that you have a sitting president who can't be, who the governor of Texas won't be seen with?
2: He's literally doing 35 events in like 32 days. He's campaigning all over the country.
3: Not with people in close races.
2: He's in Nebraska tonight.
3: Yes.
2: A close race.
3: And Nebraska, a state which he won by 25, 30 points?
2: I guess I was just saying. In a state where the Democrats are running a sham independent?
3: The big difference here is that Barack Obama, who is, I think he has twice the popularity of Donald Trump. He's in the 60s while Donald Trump is in the mid-30s. He's an asset to Abdul El-Sayed, but I think Abdul El-Sayed has done a phenomenal job of uniting the Democratic Party behind him. Gretchen Whitmer, Alyssa Slatkin was campaigning with him. Barack Obama will be campaigning with him. And I expect on Election Day, you'll see a strong, united Democratic Party behind him that is attracting independents with his message of how he's going to be laser-focused.
2: You think that includes the Jewish Democrats in Michigan?
3: He has a lot of Jewish support in Michigan.
2: A lot.
4: No, I want to quantify support in Michigan. That is absolutely false.
3: That's ridiculous. If you actually look at the polls, a majority of Jewish voters.
4: Hold on.
3: In any data, a majority of Jewish voters have supported him. Dana Nessel, the Jewish attorney general, just did an event with him last week. So, I mean, he is unifying the party.
4: Now, I think the real charge is,
3: I think the issue here for Mike Rogers is why he's doing so poorly in this state. And most polls we've seen, Abdul El-Sayed is winning by 5, 6, 7 points against him.
4: Well, kind of like that post of 13 points that he was going to win during the primary.
1: Dr. West, talk to us about how the former President Obama resonates with the Democratic Party here now in 2026.
5: I think he resonates deeply. I think he's got tremendous support in the black community, but I'm concerned about the moral and the spiritual issues. You got Brother El-Sayed saying on the one hand, you got genocide in Gaza, you've got Wall Street bailed out, and you got single-payer health care. Those are crucial issues for him. Brother Barack Obama opposes all of those. Why? Because he is part of the central moderate neoliberal wing of the Democratic Party, and he is a masterful campaigner. You can't downplay that. And he helps candidates. But there is a certain hypocrisy saying, well, these red lines are genocide in Gaza, single health payer, and bailing out Wall Street, when he's got a critique of corporate America that I resonate very deeply, but he wants to win. So I can understand that. So, and I would rather see him win than Brother Mike Rogers. Yeah, no
4: in other words,
5: that.
4: That's the actual.
5: But that's part of the hypocrisy of both parties.
4: That's the actual desperation. President Trump going out there, going to rallies, that is perceived as desperate. You're calling in Barack Obama, and I'm wondering if El-Sayed is going to point out that you had a whole bunch of drone strikes under Obama, the warmonger,
5: killing
4: right?
5: innocent people.
4: We had the deporter in chief under Obama. That's so right. all of a sudden, That's he's true. Not going to take any of those positions because he's That's in a right. desperate position to try to bring in black voters. That's why he brought in Kamala Harris a couple weeks ago. That fell flat. It didn't really get that much coverage, and I doubt it did anything on the ground. That's what he's choosing
5: to do. I think it's going to have some impact, but I think you're right about that.
3: Neera. I mean, I think the truth of this is that I guess I would disagree with you, Cornell, because I think Abdul El-Sayed has shown that he is reaching out to unite the whole Democratic Party. And there might be issues that I disagree with him, and there might be issues where you disagree with Barack Obama. But it's important to recognize, and I think Abdul El-Sayed recognizes this as well as Barack Obama and the whole party, that despite some of our differences, they pale in comparison to the differences between with a Republican Senate that has been a rubber stamp for Trump's policies that have raised costs on working people who are struggling every day. And that is what unites Abdul El-Sayed, Alyssa Slotkin, Barack Obama, Haley Stevens, and Gretchen Whitmer, all who have come to support El-Sayed.
1: So, Karina, as somebody who's spent time in the field recently, including in Texas and around the country, how is El-Sayed playing outside of Michigan? Is he helping the Democratic brand? Is he hurting it?
6: It's a great question, and I think one of the questions that's been surrounding this race is, was an adult going to come in and say, enough is enough, you shouldn't be talking to people like Hassan Piker, you shouldn't be flirting with outright socialism. That the tent is supposedly big for Democrats, but it can't be that big. And Obama appearing with El-Sayed, I think, is a sign that Democrats have said, all right, this is the direction the party is going. We haven't been able to find a clear, true north for the party, and so we're going to have to, run with the people that we have. I think it's a huge liability for Democrats going forward. Is socialism the answer to the economic problems? I mean, it's an alternative right now and people are hurting, so they're keen to look at it. But I don't think that that's going to help Americans down the line should El-Sayed be elected.
3: El-Sayed has said he is not a socialist. He's not a member of the DSA. He has said he's a capitalist. He sees criticisms in capitalism like a lot of people, but he is a capitalist. And I'd say the Democratic Party is putting forward candidates all throughout this country. James Tallarico in Texas, Josh Turek in Iowa, Abdul El-Sayed. This is a broad tent. They have different views on a lot of issues, but Abdul El-Sayed is perhaps more liberal, but you have a lot of moderates who are actually defeating right now in the polls. It's a month out, but doing really well against Republicans in very red states.
1: Okay, to these points, I want to throw one out to the whole table. We're going to go around, okay? Who is the leader, as we sit here in October of 2026, who is the leader of the Democratic Party? Who is the spiritual and political leader?
3: Are you
1: leader?
3: Sending that to Scott, Jennings?
1: Yes, Scott. Well, let's hear what he says, and we'll go around. Go ahead, Scott.
2: Oh, the spiritual leaders are Sanders and AOC.
1: Okay.
2: That's the direction and energy of the Democratic Party. That's their leadership.
1: Dr. West.
5: No, but Brother Bernie's not a member of the party. I'm not a member of the party. I got good friends who are in the party, but
2: with that comment, neither of us are Democrats.
5: Capital D, small D we are. No, but I think the party in some ways just doesn't have enough high quality leadership. So it's hard to zero in.
1: Karine, what do you think?
6: I think Scott's right that AOC and Sanders have the most energy right now. I think a lot of Democrats were quietly hoping that President Obama would come in and set the party straight, and that is not what is happening.
1: Yeah.
3: I think actually in November, we'll see a whole range of new leaders. I think a lot of these candidates are going to win in states like Alaska, Iowa, Ohio, North Carolina. And I think a lot of those leaders will be the new leaders of tomorrow. I think James Tallarico is a great example of a next generation leader for the Democratic Party.
1: All right, Jason, you've had the most time to think, so this better be good.
4: I mean,

0: I mean, spiritually, they're more Mamdani. Now, obviously, he can't completely be the leader of the party. He's not going to run for president. Can't run for president. However, that is clearly where this party is headed, and that's where the base is getting the energy from.
1: Yeah. I mean, I just have to say, like when you look at all these swing districts and swing states, you're seeing former generals, former prosecutors, people from all walks of life, teachers,
0: who aren't
1: union workers.
0: The people excited
1: actually,
0: the way
1: they
0: that Mamdani
1: are. They so, are. So Mamdani is the mayor of New York City, and that is an important role. But he's not the, like,
0: so
1: you can
0: filling,
1: see more popular leaders
0: seats?
1: Across.
0: Who is James filling seats?
1: James Tallarico is actually getting much bigger rallies in Texas today than Mamdani.
2: All right, quick last word to Scott. Just, go ahead.
3: I mean, but I'm sure you've looked at the polls.
1: I think all these candidates are fantastic.
3: And I have seen,
1: it's
3: actually.
1: It's a big, diverse party.
3: I've actually seen you make some comments about this, so I know you've seen the data. In the Democratic Party, socialism is far more in vogue and in favor right now than capitalism, is it not?
1: I think the truth is that there are a lot of Democrats who are concerned about runaway capitalism.
3: You could just say
1: but,
3: yes.
2: Jason, then Nira is going to finish off.
0: The polling is consistent on this. Specifically within the Democratic Party, there is a huge surge of interest in socialism. Now, I do think it's true that they probably can't define what socialism is, but they are still electing people who do know what socialism is.
4: The failure of capitalism generated an interest in socialism.
1: In a new Democratic Congress, if there's 220 members of the Democratic Caucus. There will be 5, 6, 7 members of the Democratic Socialists of America. That is not a majority by any stretch. It's a broad tent. It should include a lot of different people. But the broad swath of the Democratic Party is going to be defined by senators and leaders in our swing states, not just
0: what
1: in New York City.
0: Thing?
2: All right, folks. Next up.
1: The base is electing and nominating those people for
2: Justice
1: primaries.
2: Justice Alito has been talking. Would Democrats return the favor and block any Trump Supreme Court nominees if the Democrats take back the Senate? Let's hear what they're saying

0: Up there is where I shine.
1: Tonight, Senate Democrats give us a glimpse of what the next 2 years could look like if they win back the chamber next month. Majority Leader Chuck Schumer tells NBC News that if they pull it off, the party will block what he calls, quote, MAGA justices from the Supreme Court and the lower courts. Now, this comes as Justice Samuel Alito publicly addresses the possibility of a vacancy opening up on the high court.
2: You decided not to retire this year, despite, I think, some pretty intense pressure. What made you decide to stay on?
3: I thought about it, and
2: you did. You considered it.
3: I will continue. Well, it's something I think that somebody at my age has to think about every term. But I thought that I could still make a valuable contribution.
2: So you'll be kind of reconsidering this probably every year, rethinking it.
3: Yeah, I think I have to.
1: Very interesting for us Supreme Court watchers. So, Neera, if Democrats should win majority control of the Senate and then there's a Supreme Court vacancy in 2027 or 2028, should Democrats give Trump's nominee a vote on the floor? And if so, how long can they hold off?
4: I mean, I think they should evaluate the justices, but I think we should recognize that nominees, Trump nominees like Kavanaugh, I mean, it was eight years ago today that Susan Collins voted for Kavanaugh, and she said that he would support precedents like Roe v. Wade, and she was wrong. He overturned Roe v. Wade after conveying to the Senate that he was, you know, support precedent like Roe v. Wade. And so I think there has to be an incredibly high bar, because now we live in a world where nominees will basically lie about what they plan to do in the future. And I think Democrats are going to be very skeptical about Trump nominees. Now, everybody should get a hearing, and maybe he'll find someone in the middle. So, like, things are shocking. But I think that Democrats will feel, a lot of Democrats will feel, that Trump nominees will say one thing to get a vote and do another thing on the court, and there's going to be a very high bar for that.
1: So Chuck Schumer and Richard Blumenthal and other Democratic senators have said or suggested that they're not going to give anyone a hearing, even throughout the full 2 years. Do you disagree with them? Do you think that's wrong, the wrong position to
4: take? I think what they're saying is they're not going to put extremist judges through. So you can have a hearing, determine whether someone's an extremist, and go from there. But I think there is a strong opposition to right-wing justices, basically operating like political actors.
5: Has Susan Collins also voted for justices nominated by Democrats?
4: Sure, but they didn't overturn Roe v. Wade.
5: What does that have to do with anything?
4: She actually said she's voted for
5: justices that were qualified, sent up by presidents of both parties,
4: she
5: which is a central
4: said,
5: argument in
4: no,
5: her
4: no,
5: campaign.
4: No.
5: She's the most bipartisan
4: literally
5: senator
4: said
5: in Maine. Came out here to slander Susan.
4: I just want to be clear. She went and said to all of Maine, to the whole country, that she believed Brett Kavanaugh would uphold Roe v. Wade. And then he didn't. And today, she doesn't regret her vote. So I think this is an important issue to recognize, that people will cover for these justices who lie to them.
1: So, Scott, Mitch McConnell, of course, you've worked for, famously or infamously blocked President Obama's nomination of Merrick Garland. Famously, in your view, probably infamously in others.
4: That was set in a pretty important precedent, I think.
1: 293 days he blocked that nomination. So is it fair for Senate Democrats to do the same now if they take back the Senate?
5: Well, in that case, we had a divided government. So I guess, let's see, we'll have a Republican president if they were to win.
4: Yes, it would be.
5: So I guess it would be a similar situation.
1: So it's fair.
5: And I expect Democrats to try to do it. Although at the time they argued that it was wrong. Now they'll be changing positions.
6: No,
5: my expectation is they will try to block the president. Also, the idea of blocking lower court vacancies. I mean, I just looked at it. There's like 27 Article 3 vacancies now, all at the district courts, maybe 15 more coming.
1: More than that.
5: So there's several out there that could be in play. That would be an escalation of the judicial wars. I'm not sure it would be a good idea to do that.
1: So just so we're clear, are you saying that Mitch McConnell was wrong to block Merrick Garland?
5: No.
1: You're saying he was right to block it for 293 days?
5: The Senate has a role in this, and he did what the Senate is able, capable, and constitutionally allowed to do. And if you're a conservative out there and you're wondering whether or not you should vote in this election, understand something. If Democrats are in charge of the Senate, they will probably, and there's a vacancy, they will probably see, take it to the, Dr. West
1: is ready. Go ahead, Doc.
6: Mitch was wrong. It's two left shoes. I mean, one of the roles, well, I tell you, the reason is this, is that one of the roles of the court is to be a counter-majoritarian force so that you don't have a tyranny of the majority. If the courts simply become the expression of the majority, then John Adams was right. The demos can become as tyrannical as any tyrant. When you had vast numbers of Americans voted for what? Would have voted for slavery. You had to have some courts attempt to take a stand. Vast majority of Americans voted for Jim Crow and Jane Crow. That's the tyranny of the majority. You had to have courts saying there's something beyond just what the majority says. The voice of majority is not the voice of God. There has to be some counter-majoritarian rule. That's the rule of the courts. Once you politicize the courts, it's majority all the way down.
7: Isn't that what Democrats are doing? They've complained anytime they lose a case, they say we have to expand the court so that they don't lose their cases. When a case goes their way, they don't say anything. They'll put out the press release and say, yeah, hey, they made the right decision here. So,
6: But that's part of the politicization.
7: It's coming from the Democrats here.
4: I mean, did they expand the court under Biden? No, they didn't.
7: Did they argue? Should they expand the court?
4: Some
7: because
4: Democrats
7: they're the ones who
4: it.
7: Say that.
4: I'm not and, for and expanding the court. I'm for Supreme Court ethics.
7: Yeah, but that is part of the problem with this argument that the Democrats are making, that when we lose something, we have to change the system so that we do not lose. By the way, hashtag no kings.
1: The number one complainer about the U.S. Supreme Court is who? The president, Donald Trump, every time
5: he's
1: he
5: not
1: loses,
5: offering to expand the court.
1: Every time, no, he's not. But every time he loses, he takes to social media and blasts
5: now, wait a minute.
1: His own
5: justice.
1: Hang on, he blasts his own justice.
5: Gets mad at
1: not
5: court.
1: Like this. Not
5: every,
1: like this.
5: Every president.
1: He, okay,
5: not
1: has
5: like
1: Scott?
4: Really?
1: Hold on.
4: Really? Really?
1: Scott.
4: What is
1: hang
4: the most
1: on. Hang on.
4: Scott.
1: Have other presidents said that justices are embarrassment to their families, fools, and lapdogs? And let's keep in mind, the justices who Donald Trump is talking about there include his own appointed justices, including Amy Coney Barrett, who has to wear a bulletproof vest, and Brett Kavanaugh. There was an attempted assassination against him. I want to hear from Dr. West on this. What do you think?
6: Well, it's just sad. People have to wear these protections when it comes to threats against their lives and so forth. That's a level of politicization that leads toward a criminalization of people just trying to be public servants.
7: Yeah, where is that coming from?
1: And I want to hear from Karina.
5: Who tried
7: Chuck
5: to kill
7: Schumer is the one who told people that we're going to send Pramila Jayapal's out there. We're going to fight tooth and nail against this court while there were threats going on against them.
8: Also, this court has delivered.
1: Let's hear from Karina.
8: Democrats are also acting as if this court is enabling everything the president wants to do. But in fact, conservative justices have thwarted major parts of his agenda. Just off the top of my head, birthright citizenship, IEPA. Mail-in voting. So, you know, to act as if they're just doing the president's bidding at all times, that's why he is more scathing towards conservative justices than others.
5: And before social media was a thing, Ellie, I'll remind you that Barack Obama stood at the State of the Union with the Supreme Court sitting right in front of them and blasted them and insulted them to their faces over Citizens
4: what
5: United.
4: What did he say?
5: Presidents get very upset when Supreme Courts don't do what they want them to do. It's not new. It didn't just start happening under Donald
4: Trump.
5: Okay,
4: you know, there's slight difference between the president of the United States at the State of the Union saying, I think this decision was wrongly decided.
5: It wasn't quite that polite.
4: Yes, it was pretty close to that versus you're basically scumbags. These are different things. I mean, maybe you can't tell the difference between those things, but they are different sentences.
5: Are you denying that Obama stood there? He blasted them to their face, in front of the whole country.
7: At the State of the Union. What about blasting norms?
4: Hold on, by the second. I mean, this is like a tan suit in comparison to what happens every day around here. Saying at the State of the Union you had a disagreement. Sure, people didn't like that. But here, he's basically attacked them personally and their families. And I just think it's ridiculous to say these are the same. They're not the same.
1: All right, folks. Good discussion. We're going to be watching Justice Alito real carefully here. Everyone's going to be on retirement watch for the next year.
5: He's not going.
1: He put some brakes on,
5: Sam.
1: All right. Next up, outgoing Republican Senator Tom Tillis says he's worried about the president's reaction. If midterms don't go his way, we will discuss.

0: Friday night at 9 on HGTV.
1: Tonight, outgoing Senator Tom Tillis says he's concerned the president might do something dramatic if his party loses the midterms. Take a listen.
2: Do you have any concerns about how this same president who you've been condemning for January 6th will react if Republicans have a bad night in the midterms?
3: I think there's a risk. I really do. It would be another political unforced error if we do that.
1: Donald Trump has claimed large-scale fraud in elections that he has won, elections that he has lost. He has claimed it in generals and primaries. He has claimed it in Democratic elections and in Republican elections. Does anyone at this table think that if Donald Trump or if the Republicans lose the Senate or the House, that Donald Trump will accept that?
4: We're going to have an election, right? Because I remember the Democrats telling us we wouldn't even have this midterm
5: about
4: election.
5: About this time last year.
4: Donald
1: Trump. Okay, but that's hold on. That's a diversion.
4: It's not a diversion.
1: Do you think Donald Trump will accept
6: this?
4: Tom Tillis,
6: can
4: it
6: you
4: is Tom Tillis selling a book, which goes on sale tomorrow. Tom Tillis has been a critic of this president since his career was destroyed by the president. So I don't necessarily go to Tom Tillis for any kind of objective response here. Is the president going to be upset with how this turns? We'll find out.
1: Let's try this real quick. You think he's going to accept the loss?
4: Yeah, I think he ultimately will accept the
1: loss. First time ever.
7: What I'm going to say is some of his voters are already bracing for a bad night, too. This came up in Texas with Republicans, Republican Paxton voters even, worrying that Republicans weren't going to turn out enough, worrying that Tallarico was gaining too much ground. So even Republicans, and I'm talking MAGA voters, are pretty worried about election night.
5: I'm surprised we're only talking about Trump here. A number of Democrats, elected officials, and party people have come out in public, including, I think, on this network, and already sort of preset the idea that Republicans are out there rigging or trying to steal the election. I wonder why we're not having a dual conversation here, Ellie, because for all the complaining about Donald Trump, we've had a number of Democrats lately saying, well, we have to make sure they're not out there stealing the election. There's no evidence that anyone's stealing the election.
6: Are these Democrats in the room with us right now? Like, who is actually
5: sometimes
6: saying?
5: Sometimes they are definitely in this room here at CNN.
6: Who is
5: and
6: saying?
5: So, I mean, I guess. So I just wonder, are Democrats going to accept the outcome if this doesn't go the way they say the polls are pushing right
6: now? My favorite part of this is that Donald Trump threatens elections. He just so we're clear, you know, led an insurrection to oppose the results that he did not like around the 2020 election. So you can imagine Democrats would be concerned at the tactics he could use with the Justice Department. So the fact that people may be concerned about that shows that they like worry and are taking precautions, but they're not doing anything other than telling people to vote. Vote early. That is what Democrats are saying. They're not saying cheat. They're not saying rig. They're saying, please vote. That is their response.
8: But you know, my brother, the quickest way you slide into neo-fascism is when one party doesn't stand up for integrity, but simply says, well, the other party did this. That was bad. So we can do it. So it's bad. And you just go right down, sliding down the slippery slope to chaos and corruption.
6: But Cornell,
8: and so that's my fear.
6: Where are you seeing that equality there? Well, can you just explain that to me when you're saying one party does one thing and another party follows? Democrats are not saying they're trying to rig elections. They're not using the
4: Gavin
6: military.
4: Gavin Newsom said we weren't going to have an election. Maybe Pritzker said exactly the same thing. Chris Murphy said
6: that
4: the exact
6: not,
4: same
6: that
4: thing.
6: That is not rigging
4: those are
6: the
4: Democrats
6: election.
4: Who are
6: that's
4: telling
6: not
4: you,
6: rigging the election.
4: It's worse than that.
6: It's not worse than that.
4: I don't think it's equal.
8: I agree with you.
1: We're going to give the doctor the last word here. Go ahead.
8: I don't think it's equal, but you still have enough voices on both sides that they push it integrity out, and it becomes just a matter of power, power, power, manipulation, manipulation. That's not a good thing.
1: All right. Stay with us, everyone. Up next, we'll react to your feedback. 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
1: 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Everyone ready? All right, we are going to convene a constitutional convention because one of our viewers has suggested we need term and age limits for the Supreme Court, presidents, and Congress, max age 75 and or 20 years. Who votes yes? Yes votes? I'm a yes on that.
2: No.
1: Why alone?
2: You're,
1: no?
2: Yeah, you're alone.
1: Why not? Why are
3: you get someone who's really, really good and is effective and they've got, like, they know how to work the system. I want them representing me. I do think that we should have cognitive tests. I think that that's totally fair. That should be made public.
1: Nero, why are you against it?
4: I actually am for, you know, like, younger people running and being in office. I guess I really like Nancy Pelosi. So, and she's like,
2: she's 200 years old.
4: I mean, she's very effective when she was 78, 79.
1: Scott's the guy who worked for Mitch McConnell.
5: I'm with Nira, actually. We have term limits already. They're called elections. Yeah. The American people can limit your term anytime they feel like it.
2: Right.
5: And so, and that's how, now on the Supreme Court, we give these people lifetime appointments for a reason. Because you would think accumulated experience and wisdom would be good, and you want them insulated from politics. So I don't agree.
1: Well, I've been outvoted 5-1.
4: I'm definitely for term limits on the Supreme Court. I'm definitely for term limits on the Supreme Court.
1: One of our viewers writes in, a mail-in ballot costs me a lot less than the cost of the gasoline it would take to drive to a polling place. Sick burn, Scott.
6: Guess we know how they're voting.
1: Right. What, exactly. What do you mean?
6: Well, this is one of the biggest complaints I'm hearing from voters. Yeah. It's gas. And that was something that the Trump admin actually had on their side earlier on in the administration. People were like, okay, gas prices are going down. But now it is literally the number one thing I hear at no matter where I'm going in the country.
1: Do Democrats have a plan, though, on gas? I mean, they talk about affordability.
4: Yeah, end the war. We should end the
5: war. You want to surrender now to the country that's economically collapsing literally today?
4: I don't know.
5: Surrender to terrorists. That's the Democratic plan.
4: I have to say, you know, I think the war was a really bad idea, but I actually think most Americans think that their gas prices should be a bigger concern to them, to the president, than this war that he is flailing at.
5: Scott. Flailing?
4: He's flailing.
5: They're defeated. Their navy is sunk. Their air force is destroyed. They have no defense industrial complex. Their economy is collapsing.
4: Why is gas high?
5: They are defeated,
4: Scott.
5: They are defeated.
1: If it's over, if we've defeated them, why isn't the war over?
5: Well, we have the blockade on because we are pressuring them economically right now. Look what's happened to their currency. It's literally worthless. They can't even pay their teachers and nurses.
4: Yes.
5: Their economy is collapsing right now. The entire Middle East is aligned against them.
4: We're all suffering.
5: Don't surrender to terrorists.
4: We're
5: on the right
4: track. We're suffering and they're suffering. Scott is happy.
1: The last bit of viewer input, a viewer writes, Cornel West is such a blessing. Amen.
7: Oh,
1: who can disagree?
7: Well, I'm just a cracked vessel trying to love my crooked neighbor with my crooked heart.
1: Before we go, everyone, you can stream the show live or watch on demand anytime with an all-access subscription. 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
8: The last time a president campaigned in Grand Island, Nebraska was George W. Bush in 2006. His party went on to lose 31 House seats and 6 Senate seats. President Trump is there tonight. John Berman here in for Anderson. The president also just did a 180 on those taxpayer-funded campaign ads dressed up as so-called public service announcements. But we begin with the president in Nebraska because where he is campaigning says a lot about how he sees his party's chances next month. Nebraska is a state he won by 20 points 2 years ago. Since Thursday, he has been to nothing but red states. He offered this explanation for it today.
9: We have a massive crowd. We have another sold-out crowd today. We went to Ohio, we went to Texas, we went to Oklahoma.
8: And Alabama, all red states. But crowds or no crowds, these are places he simply would not be going if the midterm outlook for the Republicans were not, as one Republican member of Congress recently told CNN, a 5-alarm fire. It is reflected in the polling. These are red state Senate races you are looking at, without a single Republican candidate clearly leading, and several, most notably in deep red Texas, clearly trailing. What is not especially clear is how a president who is deeply unpopular can help these candidates by tying their fate so closely to his.
10: Just pretend that I'm running, because if we do, and if you draw the people, you're going to win.
8: Now, if that second part, boosting turnout among his diehard supporters, is the aim, then the president is going to great lengths for it. He's even calling on them to do what he has been telling them falsely for years is cheating.
10: If your state has early voting, do not wait. Go out and vote. Vote early, vote by mail, or vote in person on election day.
8: Vote by mail, he is now saying, which he himself did in the Florida primary this year because, in his words, I'm president of the United States. But mostly when he is not doing it himself or telling his supporters to do it, he is railing against it, including, no kidding, today, just 2 days after pushing for it in that video you just saw.
10: What we're concerned about is there seems to be a lot of, not seems to be, there is a lot of cheating in vote by mail.
11: Where?
10: A lot of cheating all over.
12: Mail-in ballots are inherently corrupt.
13: Gives people more time to vote illegally, let's say.
10: Mail-in ballots are a big fraud.
12: The cheating on mail-in voting is legendary.
10: Mail-in voting means mail-in cheating. I call it mail-in cheating. No more crooked mail-in ballots.
14: Anytime you have mail-in voting, you have corrupt elections.
12: You can never have a real democracy with mail-in ballots.
8: That's the president who, as recently as Saturday, was telling Republicans to vote by mail, talking about the evils of voting by mail. So he's not exactly consistent on the subject. He is, however, fairly consistent when it comes to reporters, mostly women, asking him tough questions. In this case, CNN's Kristen Holmes on the South Lawn Today.
15: 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What's your message to them?
10: I pulled your fake news. 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
15: What's your message to Latino voters?
10: My poll numbers are great. And all you have to do is look at the crowds we're drawing. And every time I leave, that candidate will be losing. And by the time I leave, they're winning. No, CNN poll numbers are fake, and your whole outfit is fake, and so are you.
8: That is the leader of the free world. And so is this.
10: Just get out and vote. If you do that, we're going to win, and we're going to win big. And we're going to shove it up their ass.
8: So he said that on Saturday in Ohio, but if you thought that was the last word, he went further today, threatening to arrest anyone who reported, correctly as it happened, that not every seat was filled at that event. Quoting him now, the Ohio arena was already full to the brim, and yet these people were still trying to get in. The New York Times said there were empty seats when in fact there were none and thousands of people had to be turned away. The New York Times and many other artificial media outlets should be arrested for their dishonesty and disservice to our country. Now, in the very next post, he said his rallies are, quote, hotter than ever, and cited tonight's event in Nebraska as an example. In terms of hotter than ever, CNN's Jeff Zeleny is with us now. Jeff, it's great to see you. You've covered Nebraska politics, Jeff, for years. How unusual is it to see a sitting Republican president there before the midterms?
16: John, it is unusual. There's no doubt about it. And it speaks to one thing. Republicans have no room for error in their fight to maintain their narrow majorities in the U.S. Senate. And Senator Pete Ricketts, a Republican here, is in the fight of his life. There's no doubt about it. And the president just basically conceded to that just a few minutes ago, urging his supporters to also support Pete Ricketts. He's a former governor here. He's a Republican senator, but he's locked in a pretty complicated fight with an independent, Dan Osborne. And it has worried many Republicans here that I have spoken to. So that is why President Trump is here. But, John, it's also important to point out where he is not. Yes, he's seeking safe harbor from some of his most friendliest faces here. I mean, look behind me. The president's still speaking. This crowd loves President Trump. There's no doubt about it. More importantly, though, Republicans are concerned about the legions of people who are not at a Trump rally. These about 5,000 people or so have waited all day for this. The question, though, are the people who are the truck drivers, the farmers, the others who are deeply impacted by his policies. Will they choose to just not vote at all in November? There are two other highly competitive House races right here in Nebraska that could help tip the balance of power in the U.S. House. The president has not mentioned them. He did not visit them. So he is here in one of the deepest, reddest parts parts of Nebraska, trying to urge his supporters to one more time vote for him. And you did say, John, the last time a sitting president visited Grand Island here, it was George W. Bush. It was in 2006, exactly 20 years ago. He went on to get a thumping, as he described it, in the midterm elections. We do not know how the next month is going to fold out. One thing we do know, just a few moments ago, the president also, adding to that mixed messaging on mail-in voting, he urged all Republicans here to cast their ballots by mail. In fact, there have been giant neon signs urging them to do so. So clearly he wants them to do it and others not. John?
8: All right, Jeff Zeleny, no one knows Nebraska politics like you do. It's great to have you there for us tonight. I appreciate it. Perspective now from CNN senior political commentator Ann Navarro, Republican pollster Kristen Soltis Anderson, former senior advisor to President Obama David Axelrod, and former White House spokesman for the George W. Bush administration, Pete Seat. David, what are voters supposed to make of the mixed messaging, right? Voting by mail is cheating. Voting by mail is the worst. Go vote by mail as soon as you can.
11: Yeah, first of all, I don't know how closely voters are watching that. I know they're watching the gas tank, their gas meter when they're filling up their cars. They're watching their cash registers. They're looking at their mortgages. And that's the problem. But yeah, this is obvious. The people who have heartburn, I'm sure, are his campaign people. I did campaigns for 25 years. I would be, if I had any hair, I'd be tearing it out by now. Because they need their people to vote by mail. And Republicans used to vote by mail in large numbers. And he is making their already difficult job more difficult.
8: So, Anna, the map, right? Nebraska, Alabama, Ohio, Texas, Oklahoma. If the map could talk, what story would it be telling right now?
17: I think it would be telling the story that the congressman said to you. It's a five-alarm fire for Republicans. I am living it in my own district, Florida 27, in South Florida, where the congresswoman, the Republican congresswoman, Maria Elvira Salazar, who won 2 years ago by 20 points, just put out an ad distancing herself, looking at the camera and telling Donald Trump, Mr. President, Latino voters feel betrayed. And the numbers that David was just talking about regarding mail-in ballots. Look, when Jeb Bush and was governor, my husband was chair of the Republican Party of Florida. They invested so much in building the party and in building an absentee ballot operation. Donald Trump has been bashing absentee balloting for years. He has devastated all of those efforts. Today, as we speak in Florida, Democrats have turned in 65,000 absentee ballots. Republicans have turned in 50,000. That would have never happened 10 years ago, 15 years ago. Donald Trump owns the fact that Republicans have listened to him and do not believe in absentee balloting anymore, and Democrats do not listen to him and are voting in full force.
8: So, Kristen, 2026, is there an election that this sort of smells a little bit like, and why might it make sense for President Trump to have this deep red strategy?
18: So, you know, you mentioned the thumping in the earlier segment. This is 100% something that you would expect to see in a midterm election. The party that's in power is always facing a pretty tough challenge when their party is up for re-election. And this is a map where there are lots of people in red states who are running in a very tough environment. Playing defense is very normal. And in some ways, it's remarkable that Donald Trump's political team has gotten him to embrace a defensive strategy. Donald Trump often likes to talk about wanting to go on offense, wanting to take the fight to the blue areas. The fact that he is spending time in red states shows that he is listening to people who are getting good reality-based advice about the challenges that Republicans are facing in this midterm.
8: Kristen, very quickly, what would happen if he did campaign in more purple states?
18: I mean, there are plenty of purple states, places. I almost said Maine. Maine may not be one where Susan Collins wants him to come, but a state like Michigan, for instance, is a state that he won. It is a purple state, but it's one where Mike Rogers may want to get, you know, that Trump coalition to turn out. There are upsides and downsides, of course, with a very polarizing figure like Trump, whose job approval is not great. But also these wave elections and midterms are where weird things happen, like a Democrat winning statewide in Missouri or Montana, mm-hmm. or a Republican winning statewide in Illinois or Massachusetts. So you have to play defense in this kind of election environment.
8: Pete, we've talked a lot about the where But what about the what he is saying right now? Can you even identify what the clear message is at this point when the voters are so clearly saying they want to hear about affordability and the economy and prices?
18: Well, it sounds to me like his message was
8: to Pete, who I think just blinked out.
11: Oh, I'm sorry.
8: Pete, are you still there? We lost Pete for a second. David, I'll give you this one quickly. Like, what do you think of the messaging?
11: Well, I think it's a big problem. And that's the danger you always have when you send Donald Trump out because he does 2 hours of stand-up, and he may say some of the things that are on his prompter, and then he'll say other things that just complicate their situation. So it's a very, very mixed blessing to have him out there. And I think he may be in these districts to spur turnout. That would make sense. He also may be in these districts because he can't believe he's not an asset, and they're sending him to places where he can do the least damage.
8: David, we'll never know if that's what Pete Seat would have said, but maybe we'll find out after the break. Everyone stick around. Next, the president reverses course on those taxpayer-funded TV spots that he calls patriotic ads and others call campaign ads paid for by you and me. And later, a day of protest at Cornell University and new developments in the alleged gang rape case at the center of the outrage. And later, a Russian lab worker's death and the fear that it unleashed one of humankind's worst infectious diseases, the plague.

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2: The president tonight in Nebraska. On his way there, a big reversal on these taxpayer-funded videos that looked for all the world like campaign ads, but which the White House calls public service announcements. To be clear, he is still running them, but he says because the radical left is upset, although nothing will make them happy, I have decided to do the patriotic ads, among others, and pay for them myself and with money I raised for MAGA Inc. This comes shortly after Vice President Vance defended the ads and the taxpayer funding of them.
3: Well, look, if you look historically, you know, go back to the Obama administration with the Affordable Care Act, you have the people's government using tax dollars to advertise about what the government is doing. It's part of actually, I think, living in a constitutional republic.
2: All right, the panel is back with us, including Pete Seat here. Pete, it is great to see you and get a chance to hear from you so David no longer has to speak for you. Look, J.D. Vance, the vice president, I know you also have compared this to some of the Obamacare ads. I think a lot of other people who look at this and say, frankly, is nothing like them. But why do you think the president reversed himself after the vice president went out on such a limb for him today?
4: Well, I think he reversed himself because he should have done this from the very beginning. There was no reason for taxpayer funds to be used for these ads, and I'm glad that MAGA Inc. is now going to pay for them. There is a political largesse there that he can dip into for these ads. I do think this Obamacare ad, though, is an important point to make. Fine, Barack Obama himself was not in those ads, but the timing was a little suspect. It was very close to the election. I understand that on November 1st of 2016, that is when open enrollment began for the Affordable Care Act that year. So they started to run these ads, but it did coincide with a national presidential election. So the administration has a point to make. We can nuance this to death all day long and say, well, it's not the same. It's not the same. It's not the same. But there are necessary needs for political service announcements. I don't think what the Trump administration has been doing is a public service announcement, especially when it's just President Trump front and center in these campaigns. So I'm glad he finally made this move and is shifting it to the political side the way it should be.
2: Axe, he invoked Obamacare and President Obama, which you know a little bit about there. You want a 20-second rebuttal?
5: Yes. Yeah. Let's be clear here. They took a political ad that they had run as a political ad a few years ago. They put the government disclaimer on it and ran it at taxpayers' expense. The president ordered these ads, we read in the New York Times, because he thought they would have political value, and they were all about him. He withdrew it not because he wanted to please radical leftists. That's not exactly what he does. He did it because regular Americans saw this paid for by the U.S. government on it and asked, why the hell am I paying for political ads? And they have every right to ask that.
2: Anna, you're nodding at that, and I've heard you talk about this yourself.
6: Yeah, I mean, it's just, you know, I'm surprised he's backing down, because this guy doesn't back down about anything, right? He always doubles down no matter what people around him are saying and no matter what the American people are feeling. So he's got to be feeling an incredible amount of heat, and he's got to be seeing some very worrisome poll numbers, internal poll numbers, for him on the same day to be backing down on voting by mail and on these so-called PSAs. And it is more of this blasé, let them eat cake attitude that the American people are seeing from Donald Trump, devoted and committed to his gilding of Washington, painting everything gold, his ballroom, his PSAs, all of these things paid for by the American people, while the American people can't pay for meat or gas or diesel, and are saying over and over again that they are hurting economically. So, yes, of course he's got to back down, because it's affecting Republican candidates across the line.
2: It's a good point. Two backtracks in one day between mail-in voting and then these taxpayer-funded ads. Kristen, one of the things that gets me super excited when I wake up in the morning is I pick up the paper and I see a Kristen Soltis Anderson focus group that you've written about. And I mean this, yeah, because you do such a great job with them. You recently spoke with Trump voters in Texas who are not planning on supporting Ken Paxton there, the Republican nominee. So what did you learn about that? What did you hear?
7: Yeah, there are, I think, two big issues that are causing Republicans to run into trouble in this midterm. In some cases, it's the candidates themselves. In that Times focus group with those Texas Trump voters who are not planning to vote for Paxton, they have a lot of concerns about Ken Paxton, the candidate himself. And so, you know, in some races, good and bad candidates still do matter, even in a moment of really high political polarization. But the other thing those voters had to say was, look, I like Donald Trump because I thought he was different. They would say, I thought he was not a typical politician. I thought he was going to fix cost of living. And they were very frustrated, not only that things were so expensive, but that they feel like Donald Trump was sort of focused on himself, glorifying himself, enriching himself and his friends and his family and those who are wealthy around him. And that's exactly, you know, just part and parcel of why I'm sure his smarter advisors have told him, you need to stop with these ads. They're backfiring. I'm sure that they are actually making things worse. That for every one person who hears the message and thinks, oh, Donald Trump has done things, there's probably a couple more who are like, wait a minute, this is my tax dollars being spent on this. And I think it's just feeding further and further into this idea that it's not just that average people can't make ends meet, which would be bad enough, but it's that the people in power are using power to enrich and glorify themselves. And that just goes over very badly with voters in this country.
2: And some of them were Trump voters. Trump voters with a kind of Trump fatigue there. Thanks to all of you so much for being here tonight. I appreciate it. Up next, crowds of Cornell students gather to protest the alleged gang rape on campus and the administration's handling of it.

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3: Jane Doe deserved an administration that delivered a fair and proper judicial process. Jane Doe deserved a police department that would actually follow up on her case. Instead, she was silenced.
4: Monday's protest came after another bombshell in the investigation of an alleged sexual assault at a Cornell fraternity house 2 years ago.
5: Want me to give my recollection of the entire night?
4: New audio obtained by ABC News reveals a phone call between Jane Doe and the fraternity member that she says invited her to the house the night of her alleged assault 3 weeks earlier. ABC reports that Doe secretly recorded the call, in which she asked the other student for details of the night. If I just know what happened, then I can feel a little bit better and move on and maybe be able to stay at this school, she tells him, according to a recording of the call.
5: So you come in, say hi, we start dancing for like maybe 3 to 5 minutes, and then I pop the question. You say yes, then I remember, like, we didn't know who else to bring, so I go up to who was on the dance floor, too, and I pop the question, and he's like, yeah, and then we go upstairs.
4: Jane Doe's lawyer has said that she was blacked out during portions of the alleged assault. According to ABC, she asked on the call how she ended up in a threesome.
5: You did tell me you were sober, by the way. You did. You said you hadn't been anywhere.
4: ABC does not use Jane Doe's voice in the clips it has released, but says she responded, "That is not true. I never would have said that." Documents reviewed by CNN show Cornell University campus police drafted letters seeking records from Verizon and T-Mobile just 1 week after Jane Doe reported her assault. It's unclear if investigators sent the requests and whether the Tompkins County District Attorney Matthew Van Houten was aware of them.
6: If this was a normal investigation that was done in New York City, for example, they would have gotten search warrants. They would have grabbed every single one of these phones of these guys. There were videos. And you know where I think those photos and videos are now? I think they're in the bottom of Lake Cuyahoga, because once they knew there was a problem, they cleared everything out and they got rid of it. And the fact is that the investigators let that happen.
4: Doe's attorney has said two of the men named in the lawsuit were expelled from the school.
7: The governor has entrusted my office with this investigation.
4: Today, an attorney representing one of the students is calling on New York State Attorney General Letitia James to recuse herself as special prosecutor based on a social media post from days earlier where James expressed support for the alleged victim. Over the weekend, Cornell's president spoke for the first time.
8: What happened to Jane Doe in 2024 is deeply disturbing. We don't have all the answers, but we are committed to investigating and finding the answers our community deserves.
9: And John, brand new reporting tonight, several members of Cornell University's Faculty Senate have told CNN that the group is preparing to submit a resolution for a vote of no confidence in the administration's ability to handle what faculty and students here see as a widespread problem regarding sexual assault, not just a case of Jane Doe, but others before her, and concerned that there may be more after her. This vote of no confidence would go up before the Faculty Senate in the next few weeks. We understand that that resolution is expected to be submitted to a committee tonight, and it will likely be taken up during the Faculty Senate's next meeting on October 14th. John.
10: All right, Gloria Pazmino, a lot going on in Ithaca tonight. Thank you so much. With us now, former federal prosecutor and former DA for Westchester County, New York, Mimi Rocha, and crisis communication strategist Aaron Kramer. She's also a former senior advisor for the Manhattan District Attorney's Office. And Mimi, I want to start with you. What's your take on these audio recordings between Jane Doe and

0: purported fraternity member. How much weight do you think they will have in this new investigation from the Attorney General?
1: Well, John, it depends in part which investigation we're talking about, because remember, right now, there's actually two parallel investigations going on, one of how Cornell handled the allegations and one that is a criminal investigation. And the Attorney General is actually, I believe, overseeing both of those. In terms of the criminal investigation, which obviously I can speak to, a little bit better, it's complicated whether calls like that would be ever admitted into evidence if this gets to a courtroom. Their admissions of a potential defendant, if, for example, the young man on the call was charged with a crime, those are statements that could be used against him, but he couldn't introduce them, right? So if he thought that there was something in it that made him sound not guilty or helped, show his innocence, so to speak, he would not be able to introduce them. It would have to come from the people, from the government that is charging him. So it's a complicated legal issue. I think for now, though, it is one part of a much larger, complicated, complex puzzle that the Attorney General and whomever is working with her and investigators really need to piece together to understand what happened.
0: So, Aaron, from an optics perspective, we heard from the Cornell University president right there. How do you think the university has handled all of this? Do you think they have been transparent enough?
2: I thank you, John. I think there have been a lot of really big problems with this from the beginning. I think it's so much more than optics. I've talked a lot about the statements that the school has put out since this happened, but I think the biggest issue we have is the year and a half that it took them to do a detailed report after these allegations came to light, and it was a waste of paper. It had nothing new in it. You know, in the report, it said 52% of Greek-affiliated women had reported being sexually assaulted while at Cornell. Campus police were barely mentioned in this, and they had the audacity to put in a short segment that said that this could be a good fundraising opportunity for the school. I think, you know, communications has to start with something, and right now Cornell has given us nothing to communicate about. So it...
0: Yeah,
2: sorry,
0: so
2: that's, I'm very disappointed.
0: Room for improvement, according to you. Mimi, we mentioned that an attorney representing one of the students allegedly involved is calling on New York Attorney General Letitia James to recuse herself now as special counsel. She was only, you know, appointed a few days ago, based on a social media post before her appointment where she expressed support for the alleged victim, saying, quote, "We stand with you." How problematic is that social media post? And maybe even the news conference we heard from the governor and the attorney general last week.
1: Well, it's problematic in that there is no question in my mind that, I mean, they're already calling for the recusal. But again, if this ends up in court, you will 100% see motions by the attorneys for anyone charged with a crime to a judge saying that the attorney general has to be recused because she prejudged the case. You know, see this statement. So it is something she is going to have to deal with at some point if there are crimes charged. I will say, look, she made the statement before she was appointed. I wish she hadn't made the statement. There's no question we would all be better off. The whole point of appointing a special counsel was for us to be able to gain faith that this is going to be done fairly. And that means everybody, both Jane Doe and the potential people who might get charged. On the other hand, she did not, I don't think, in my opinion, say something that showed she was prejudging the facts of the case. I think she was talking to a broader sort of horror at, you know, something that this woman, even according to the DA, his many statements, had experienced. It would be much preferable, and this is why prosecutors, and when I was at the DA, you know, I did not speak to the press about pending cases. This was not pending before her, but it was foreseeable that it might be.
0: Aaron, we should note that you worked at Duke, not during the Duke lacrosse investigation, which was years
2: Correct.
0: Ago, actually, I covered. But it does give you a sense of how a university works with the police and might work with local prosecutors here. What is the standard protocol in a situation like that?
2: So there's already a law in place that requires universities to cooperate with local prosecutors. Clearly, in this case, that didn't work at all. And the protocol, in my opinion, needs to be that when you have a serious allegation of a crime, particularly a violent felony, that the first investigative body be the one that's going to end up prosecuting it. So clearly, people should have been brought in right from the beginning. So you're building a case, especially in a sex crimes case, with all of the possible evidence you can get at the time. It shouldn't be a sloppy handoff. And again, coming back to this report with no new substance in it, when you look at the combined endowments of the eight Ivy League schools being $200 billion, are you telling me that we can't take some of those resources and put them into sex crimes investigations, both at the school but also for the local communities as well? I think there's a huge opportunity here.
0: Aaron Kramer, Mimi Rocha, thank you both so much for being with us tonight. Still ahead, a researcher at a Russian plague lab dies from what health officials there call pneumonia of unknown origin. Now dozens are in quarantine.

0: renewal and get a second membership free.
1: A Chicago woman who was shot five times by a U.S. Customs and Border Protection agent during Operation Midway Blitz last year is now suing the federal government. Miramar Martinez and her attorneys claim that despite what the Department of Homeland Security has said, she never weaponized her car against the agent. They also say that even after Martinez had driven past him, he continued to fire his weapon. CNN's Omar Jimenez sat down with Martinez and his attorneys for this exclusive interview. First, a warning, some of the images you are about to see are graphic.
2: Since the beginning of my whole case, I was being called a domestic terrorist. I was being charged. They wanted to take everything from me. Quick, in seconds. I was still at the hospital and I was already being labeled as a threat. They didn't even know if I was alive or dead or if I was going to make it.
3: Almost a year to the day since Miramar Martinez was shot in Chicago by a Border Patrol agent multiple times and lived. Now she's filing a federal civil lawsuit against the U.S. government.
4: Reconstruction animation.
3: And as part of the process, her legal team worked with a shooting reconstruction expert. They used scene photos, bullet trajectories, and her wounds to help determine where Agent Charles Exum was when he fired his weapon.
4: The only defense that they have is that he was in reasonable fear of his life, okay? Mm-hmm. And the only way he can be in reasonable fear of his life if you are actually driving at him. And you're going to see that that's all bull.
5: Look at this.
3: Some of their findings were presented at a press conference Monday. According to their analysis, the first three shots went through the passenger side of the windshield toward Martinez.
5: That is shot one. That is shot two. Shot three.
3: This would be Exum's point of view for the fourth shot as Martinez was driving away. The analysis of the fifth shot they believed to be the most significant. First seen here from Martinez's perspective. And then that same shot from a different angle, along with the real-time video as presented by the attorneys.
6: We've been struck.
7: We talk about Renee Good, we talk about Alex Peretti. I mean, this is a U.S. law enforcement officer standing behind your vehicle, shooting you as you're crouched forward over the steering wheel, past him clearly, firing at you from the back of your car window.
2: I got chills. It's heartbreaking because I don't really remember, like the street. I just remember passing him and then him just shooting at me. That's all I remember. But now it's damn, it's coming back.
3: Martinez was initially charged with assaulting, resisting, and impeding federal officers as she was accused of ramming a federal agent with her vehicle. She always maintained it was the agent that rammed her. And a little over a month later, the government requested to drop its own case. And body camera video released months later appeared to show Border Patrol agent Charles Exum turn the steering wheel into Martinez's vehicle before opening fire.
6: Be advised, we've been struck.
3: When Agent Exum was previously asked in court whether he was concerned he could be violating use of force policy in this incident, he responded, "Not in the slightest." But Martinez and her attorneys don't just want civil remedies here.
7: This stuff is unacceptable. In any other time in American history, this officer would be behind bars and there would have been a full prosecution by now. The fact that it has not happened yet is crazy, but it will happen. I know that he will be charged.
8: Is that what justice looks like to you?
2: It does.
8: Yeah. Mm-hmm. You want to see him charged?
2: Behind bars, yes.
1: And Omar Jimenez is here now. Omar, how has the federal government responded to this lawsuit?
9: So we're not hearing much right now. We reached out to the Department of Homeland Security. A spokesperson said that this agent Exum was placed on administrative leave. But when I asked, is he still on administrative leave? I didn't hear back on that front. They did then refer me to the Department of Justice. The DOJ told me they don't comment on active litigation. But what's interesting is you heard them say they want criminal charges here. They're actually trying to go the local route. They placed a complaint with the Chicago Police Department. And there, a spokesperson for the Chicago Police Department did confirm that there is an active investigation playing out through one of their incident response teams. And so I bring that up because local charges were filed against an ICE agent in Minneapolis, and this comes a few days after the family of Renee Good also filed federal civil lawsuits.
1: All right, well, clearly more to learn still here. Yeah. Great that you're still on this story. Omar Jimenez, thank you very much. A U.S. official tells CNN that the Air Force moved all of its long-range bombers stationed in the United Kingdom back to their American home base on Sunday after an unspecified new threat. The question is, what does it mean? With us now, CNN Global Affairs analyst Brett McGurk, who held senior national security posts under the last four presidents. He's also author of the new book, Brink: Inside the Right Race to Feed the October 7th Hostages, which takes readers inside his key role as a top negotiator for the Biden White House. It goes on sale tomorrow. It's terrific. I'm holding it right here in my hands. We'll get to it in just a second. First, to take all the bombers out of the United Kingdom, pretty suddenly, I'm not sure I've heard something like that before. What do you think might be behind that?
10: It reminds me, remember Operation Spiderweb in June of last year? That's when the Ukrainians got these trucks deep into Russia.
1: Yes.
10: And FPV drones, that means first-person view drones. It's kind of you operate it like a video game, very small, but with a, with an explosive charge so accurate, and can destroy bombers on a runway, on a military base. So we don't know exactly, but it seems to be there's some concern about something like that. Now, that would likely be state-sponsored. President Trump today again alluded to Iran. If it is Iran, this gets really complicated, because then you're talking about Article 5 NATO, state-on-state attack. So we got to see where the facts go. But this is the new age of warfare, John. This is drones, asymmetric threats, and it's proliferating.
1: I mean, that's a high-level threat there and a high-level concern. All right, let's go back to after October 7th, right, the months and years after that. You were all over the place trying to work out some kind of a deal there. The frustration in your job, like, bursts off the page of your book there. What were some of the main challenges you faced?
10: Well, John, the book comes out tomorrow, and, you know, we're on the third anniversary here of October 7th on Wednesday, that commemoration. And, you know, we faced from the beginning just irreconcilable positions. Hamas's position after October 7th was, we just killed 1,200 people. We sent thousands of terrorists into Israel. We took 251 hostages, largest mass hostage attack in modern history. And their position was, we're going to stay in power. Okay, let's do a deal, but we're going to stay in power. Kind of go back to October 6th. Israel's position was, after what just happened, Hamas will never remain in power in Gaza, period. So you had these irreconcilable positions, and the hostages became like the bargaining chips. And we were trying to do two things: get the hostages out and find a way to a ceasefire. The two are totally intertwined. And the book is really that story, in addition to the regional challenge, everything Iran is doing, missile attacks, drone attacks, very similar to what we were just talking about, Americans coming under fire, and ultimately moving our way towards a deal. But it is exceedingly complex. I wanted to tell the story. It's, you know, objective account as I saw it through my eyes, and it comes out tomorrow.
1: And you were really right in the middle of it and the middle of them in some cases. This got some play in terms of a news story in the New York Times. There was this call you talk about between President Biden and Benjamin Netanyahu in April of 2024, where the frustration boils over and the president at the time, Joe Biden, threatens to basically cut off aid to Israel. What happened there?
10: Well, it's one of many scenes in the book. I mean, the book brings you inside the room. You're inside all the rooms. You're in the Oval Office situation room. You're overseas. That account in April, you know, the president's frustrated because hostage talks have collapsed. We're looking at one of the largest missile attacks Iran is preparing against Israel ever. We had this tragic strike against aid workers with the World Central Kitchen in Gaza, and everything's kind of spiraling. President's also in his reelection campaign, kind of can't get a shot on goal, explain how we're going to get out of this. He's extremely frustrated. And he says to Prime Minister Netanyahu, you know, this somehow we got to get this thing to an end. And he does make that threat. He puts that threat on the table. What we did after that call, John, was we did help defend Israel from this missile attack. The readers in the room for that. And then after that, Biden used some colorful language in that call with Netanyahu right after we stopped, helped stop that missile attack, and said, we're going to get back to this hostage and ceasefire deal. And by the end of May, we had a deal on the table. President announced it to the country, and the Israelis accepted it. And again, the book is about waiting for Hamas to respond, trying to get that answer. And Hamas, unfortunately, did not say yes. That was a lost opportunity.
1: There's a lot of information in here, a lot of frustration, but also a lot to learn. Brett McGurk, the book is Brink, on sale tomorrow. Thanks so much,
10: John.
1: Congratulations
10: Thank
1: on the
10: you.
1: Work. Next, all we're learning about a Russian lab worker's death and the work that her lab was doing with the plague.

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1: A lab worker at a Russian plague research facility has died from pneumonia of an unknown origin. Now dozens of people are quarantined. The woman was identified as a 28-year-old lab technician. Russian officials said, quote, no microorganisms associated with the employee's professional duties were detected in samples taken from the patient. Dr. Peter Hotez joins us now. He's a professor of pediatrics and molecular virology and microbiology. Dr. Hotez, it's always great to see you. The World Health Organization says the risk to the general public from the situation is low. But when you hear the word plague, one gets understandably concerned. How concerned are you?
2: Well, here's the way I think about it. First of all, it makes sense this institute does plague research. It's at the northern edge of the Central Asian steppes, which is known as one of the hotspot areas where plague bacillus naturally circulates among the wild animal populations, marmots, rodents, gerbils, and occasionally you get spillover to humans. So it makes sense that this is a research laboratory that investigates plague. But there's a lot of disconnect here, and I think there's more we don't know than we do know. For instance, you know, the official federal government response said no occupational pathogen. I think that's the term they've used. And as they're not even saying that this is definitely plague yet. And so there are other pathogens they work on at this institute. And so you have this kind of muted response from the federal government, and yet you have 200 people either in quarantine or are being monitored. You've got the federal government involved, including the federal security staff. So there's something missing here, and I don't think we know the full details. We also don't know if they've identified the organism yet, and if it is plague bacillus, and if it is, whether it's sensitive to antibiotics, whether the 200 individuals are on antibiotics. So we need transparency. We need the World Health Organization to come in and help clean this up.
1: Yeah, on the subject of transparency, how much should anyone trust the Russians here?
2: Yeah, I mean, I think you hit on it. It certainly doesn't help when you have such an obvious disconnect, you know, the federal government saying nothing to see here, and yet all of this flurry of activity. So that's the most imperative. It would be nice if we knew the plague bacilli strains that are being used, to share them internationally with scientists so they can see if they have antibiotic resistance markers. It's just common sense public mm-hmm. health. You know, this has been going on a few days now. The incubation period for when people are exposed to plague bacillus via an aerosol route and contract pneumonic plague is usually just a few days. So this individual got sick on September 29th, we understand. Tragically passed away on October 2nd. So if there were more cases, you'd expect to start seeing them by now. And maybe that's the case, and there isn't that transparency.
1: Well, hopefully we will learn more, and hopefully this does not turn out to be something we need to speak to you again about. But you never know. We've been here before. Dr. Peter Hotez, thank you. The news continues right here on CNN.
3: Midterm countdown. Less than a month remains until Election Day, and President Trump is campaigning in deep red states. Hear what he had to say about the new executive order that he just signed. Plus, demanding change. Protests rocking Cornell University. The Faculty Senate is preparing a no-confidence vote against the administration over the handling of the alleged gang rape case. What newly obtained documents reveal this morning. Plus,
4: I will continue to fight for my innocence as long as the Lord allows me to. As I did not kill my wife.
3: Caleb Flynn maintains his innocence. He was sentenced to life without the possibility of parole in his wife's murder. The powerful messages from his daughters read in court. And Fly Dubai chaos. More details being revealed about the co-pilot accused of trying to hijack that flight. Where he was likely targeting. We've got those details and much more coming your way. Good morning, everyone. I'm Brad Smith. This is CNN Headline Express. Glad that you're with us this Tuesday. Let's get started. We begin on the campaign trail, which is heating up with just 4 weeks to go until the midterm elections. President Trump pulling out all the stops to secure wins across the country for Republican candidates. But it comes as his own approval ratings continue to slip. The president and Vice President J.D. Vance hit different parts of the country on Monday. Trump was in Nebraska, stumping for Senator Pete Ricketts. Vance went to Alaska, where he tried to boost Republican Senator Dan Sullivan. At his Nebraska stop, Trump tried to show voters that he's doing something to relieve the economic pain that they're feeling from his war with Iran. He signed an executive order aimed at bringing down the near-record diesel prices. Trump had his personal aide, Natalie Harp, bring the order to the stage, comparing the moment to The Price is Right. He said the order will lower the costs of all goods, including groceries. He also said prices will go down once the war with Iran ends, which he says will happen soon.
5: We're kicking Iran's ass. You do know that, right? And that'll end soon. It's going to end one way or the other. It's going to end very soon, and your prices are going to come tumbling. All your prices have been tumbling down, but it'll end very quickly, and prices are going to come down very sharply. You might say, please, please, sir, it's going down too fast. You watch. You watch what's going to happen in a very short period of time.
3: CNN's Jeff Zeleny has more from Nebraska.
6: President Trump gave those remarks here in Grand Island. You can see his supporters trickling out of this rally now. Now, there is no doubt that they are firmly with him. I mean, thousands stood in line here in deep red Nebraska. The concern of Republicans, of course, are the people who are not here, the people who are concerned about the rising cost of gas, the rising cost of diesel. Now, President Trump acknowledged the cost directly in ways more than I've heard him do recently. He said, yes, the Iran war has caused costs to go up, but they will come down soon. But we have heard that pledge that the Iran war will end soon. The question is, do voters believe it? But there's no doubt in the final month of this campaign, the president's red state blitz is not simply a vanity tour. It is a necessity for Republicans to try and maintain their control in the Senate. It's remarkable how many of these competitive races are playing out in Trump country, here in Nebraska, in neighboring Iowa, in neighboring Kansas, in Texas, other states as well. Now, there's no doubt that Democrats are concerned about the Republican spending. They're outspending Democrats in virtually every state. But it's also clear that the economy is a big drag on this ticket. So we will see as the president marches on. He implored supporters here to vote for him one more time. Many Democrats also want their voters to believe Trump is on the ballot as well.
3: Thank you, Jeff. Demands for changes at the top of Cornell University from students and faculty as outrage is growing over the school's handling of an alleged gang rape 2 years ago. Protests continued Monday, crowds demanding that university leaders step down. Tomorrow, a seven-hour sit-in is planned. Last night, some faculty introduced a resolution for a vote of no confidence against administrators. That goes up for a vote next week. Now, all of this just days after Cornell's president vowed in a video statement to find the answers the community wants. Observers wonder, is that too little too late? Here's CNN's Reed Binion with more.
7: Ultimately, trust is broken.
8: Outrage and demands for action at Cornell University in Ithaca, New York, over the school's handling of an alleged sexual assault by several fraternity members in 2024.
9: We stand with Jane Doe, but also we stand with taking more measures to prevent this from happening in the future.
8: Tensions on campus reaching a boiling point with an administration building vandalized, a spray-painted message highlighting the outrage. Hundreds of students gathered for a demonstration on the school's campus Monday to show solidarity with sexual assault survivors.
10: When someone comes forward with a story like Jane Doe did, it should be taken with the seriousness that it's being taken with now.
8: The former student known as Jane Doe filed a civil lawsuit last month against the school and seven fraternity members accused in connection with the assault. The men named in the lawsuit have denied any wrongdoing. Cornell's faculty also taking action. The school's faculty senate preparing for a no confidence vote against the university's administration. The local district attorney reopened the case after the lawsuit was filed.
11: I called on Cornell.
8: But last week, New York Governor Kathy Hochul, expressing disapproval of the DA's handling of the investigation, appointed the state's attorney general as a special prosecutor. I'm Reed Binion reporting.
3: A lawyer for one of the accused men is urging James to recuse herself, citing a social media post that he says favors Jane Doe. Another defendant has hired a prominent defense firm that previously represented Harvey Weinstein and Sean Diddy Combs. Former American Idol contestant Caleb Flynn will spend the rest of his life in prison without the possibility of parole. Flynn was sentenced Monday in Ohio for the aggravated murder of his wife, Ashley. Prosecutors said Flynn killed his wife so he could be with his mistress, with whom he spent years in an affair. In the courtroom, Lynn cried as relatives read letters written to him by his two daughters as part of the family's victim impact statements.
7: Dear Daddy, I don't even know where to start. How could you do such a thing? I looked up to you. I loved you with all my heart. And then you lied to everyone. Mommy was the perfect person, the absolute perfect person. What did she ever do to make you hate her so much? She loved you, and she cared for you. She took care of you. She loved you with all her heart. She was my best friend. And then you chose to kill the only mother I ever had. I miss her so much. So much. You have no idea.
11: You have already caused so much pain to your family and the world. The least you could do is tell everyone you did it and receive your outcome. Did you really even think about how much pain you would bring your own two daughters? By the way, Ashley Flynn was the best thing that ever happened to you. You had the best life ever, and you decided to throw it away for a girl who is half your age.
3: As the judge handed down the sentence, she condemned Caleb Flynn for the murder of his wife, calling his actions abhorrent and saying that he didn't have to end his marriage through murder. The Supreme Court appears divided over a major climate change case as it opens a new term. On Monday, justices heard arguments in a lawsuit from the city of Boulder, Colorado, saying two oil companies should be held responsible for the growing damage from climate change. The city is suing ExxonMobil and Suncor Energy for billions of dollars to help offset the cost of fires, floods, and public health impacts linked to global warming. Dozens of other cities have filed similar suits against oil and gas companies. Justice Brett Kavanaugh referring to the case as a wall of precedent. The court's decision on the matter is expected next year. Well, we've got lots more to come on CNN Headline Express. A Chicago woman shot five times by a federal agent during immigration raids last year is now suing the government. Her story straight ahead. And police in Ohio arrive at a boarded up house and find five young children alone, hungry, and in the dark. We've got the full story coming your way. You are watching CNN Headline.

0: America, Friday night at 9 on HGTV.
1: Tech insiders from several leading AI companies brought their warnings to the New York City Council Monday. The city held a landmark oversight hearing on artificial intelligence safety, with whistleblowers and some industry leaders calling for greater oversight. City Council Speaker Julie Menin asked each of the AI execs to quantify the risk posed by AI. And here is how OpenAI's Morgan Dwyer responded.
2: I don't know. I also don't think it matters whether it's 1% or 10% or a 20% chance that something catastrophic will go wrong. None of these levels is remotely acceptable. We should not train models that we cannot make an extremely strong case that we can keep under human control.
3: I'm sorry, but to say you don't know and it doesn't matter is flippant at best.
1: Several AI safety bills are before the council, and representatives from OpenAI, Google, Meta, and Anthropic agreed to testify under oath. But Elon Musk's SpaceX AI was a no-show, prompting City Council Speaker Menin to threaten legal action. CNN, MS Now, and Politico have submitted a new court filing in their battle to maintain White House access after President Trump barred the outlets last month for what he called negative stories. A judge temporarily restored the credentials, and in the new filing, the outlets say the administration has offered shifting reasons for the ban, including national security concerns, but hasn't provided evidence to support those claims. The filing comes after Politico was barred from Air Force One yesterday, leaving the flight without print pool coverage after other outlets refused to take its place. A hearing is set for Thursday. And now to an update on a disturbing story out of Philadelphia. Federal investigators returning to the home that they're calling a house of horrors. And they're confirming that they think the man who used to live there might have been a serial killer. Authorities believe the home where Raymond Horsch and his son Eugene lived is connected to the disappearances of at least five women, all feared dead. The father died last year, and his son is now in police custody. Investigators are expected to bring in heavy equipment to take apart sections of the house as they search for more evidence. So far, no human remains have been found. Continue to track any updates for you there. Still to come on CNN Headline Express. The family of Mississippi teen Nolan Wells continued to demand answers surrounding his mysterious death and now want the federal government involved. We'll explain straight ahead. And one state is declaring a state of emergency over a measles outbreak. What's happening there? Coming up.

0: Very Haunted Renovation, tomorrow at 8 on HGTV.
1: A Chicago woman shot multiple times by a Border Protection agent has filed a federal civil lawsuit against the U.S. government. Marimar Martinez is seeking damages alleging negligence, battery, assault, and malicious prosecution. Federal authorities had initially accused Martinez of ramming an agent's car before she was shot. That case later fell apart and prosecutors dropped all charges. Her attorneys say a forensic reconstruction shows the CBP agent, Charles Exum, was not in danger when he fired his weapon. The lawsuit comes almost exactly 1 year after the incident occurred. And at a news conference yesterday, Martinez and her lawyer said other fatal shootings involving federal immigration agents motivated her suit.
2: When the indictment was dismissed, we were done. She's like, Chris, I'm done. I don't want anything to do with this. I'm done. And it wasn't until Minnesota happened, where Renee Good and Alex Pretty were killed, where she said, we have to do something.
3: Right now, we're just focused on moving forward with the civil case and just heal emotionally and physically. What's happening is not normal. We shouldn't stay here and normalize what's happening.
1: While this is a federal civil lawsuit, Martinez and her legal team say they hope their analysis leads to eventual criminal charges. Nolan Wells' family is renewing calls for a federal probe into his mysterious death. During a press conference on Monday, Nolan's parents called on the FBI and the Department of Justice to launch an investigation. The 18-year-old died after a 4th of July boating trip with friends off the Mississippi coast. Last month, a grand jury unanimously found no evidence warranting criminal charges and concluded his death was consistent with drowning. But the Wells' family says that isn't stopping them from seeking answers.
4: The Mississippi District Attorney said after the grand jury proceeding that they have closed their case. And so, but we have not closed our case. And we refuse to close the chapter on Nolan Xavier Wells.
1: The state autopsy and a separate one requested by his family described Nolan's manner of death as undetermined. New this morning, televangelist Jim Barker has passed away at the age of 86. Jim Baker, he rose to prominence in the 70s and 80s along with his then wife, Tammy Faye. Their Praise the Lord or PTL ministry empire was at one point bringing in $128 million a year, but later Baker had to step down after a financial and sex scandal involving his secretary, who he paid to keep quiet about an affair. He also went to prison for fraud. After being paroled, Baker returned to TV in the 2000s with The Jim Baker Show. Well, straight ahead on CNN Headline Express, the man sentenced to death row for the mass shooting at an army base in 2013 will be executed by firing squad. That is the first carried out by the army since World War II. Those details coming up. And at Cornell University, the demands for change at the top grow louder amid the investigation into an alleged gang rape case on campus. The latest next. Keep it right here. You're watching CNN Headline.

0: gotta hide it.
1: It is half past the hour. Let's hit the refresh button on our top stories. Former American Idol contestant Caleb Flynn has been sentenced to life in prison without parole for killing his wife. Prosecutors say that the 40-year-old shot Ashley Flynn after carrying on a nearly two-year affair with a 24-year-old worship leader at their church. They also say that he staged the scene to look like an intruder killed her. The judge heard emotional impact statements, including letters from the couple's daughters. Flynn denies the charges. And outrage and demands for action at Cornell University as school leaders respond to how allegations of a 2024 gang rape was investigated. Hundreds gathering to show solidarity with Jane Doe and the faculty senate preparing for a no confidence vote against university administrators. Frustrations on full display Monday night as students and community members chanted shame and resign. This case has drawn increasing attention since Jane Doe filed her lawsuit last month. The accused men deny any wrongdoing. And with only 4 weeks left until the midterm elections, President Trump is in the middle of a multi-state blitz to rally supporters as the map of battleground states shows Democrats running strong even in red states. At a stop in Nebraska, the president signed an executive order aimed at bringing down the near record prices on diesel fuel. Trump also repeated promises that he's made multiple times, but has yet to deliver on.
2: We're kicking Iran's ass. You do know that, right? And that'll end soon. It's going to end one way or the other. It's going to end very soon, and your prices are going to come tumbling. All your prices have been tumbling down, but it'll end very quickly, and prices are going to come down very sharply. You might say, please, please, sir. It's going down too fast. You watch. You watch what's going to happen in a very short period of time.
1: Meanwhile, Vice President J.D. Vance was campaigning in Alaska Monday for Republican Senator Dan Sullivan, saying he needs him in Washington, D.C. Former President Barack Obama is heading to swing states to help push Democratic candidates across the finish line in the midterms. He'll join Democratic Michigan Senate nominee Abdul El-Sayed at a rally in Detroit later this month. El-Sayed is in a tight race with Republican Mike Rogers that will help determine control of the Senate. Democratic gubernatorial nominee Jocelyn Benson will also attend. Obama is expected to make more campaign stops and appear in ads for Democrats leading up to Election Day. Former American Idol contestant Caleb Flynn couldn't hold back the tears during his sentencing hearing Monday as he learned his fate for the murder of his wife. Flynn, who claims his innocence, sobbed as his young daughter's scathing victim impact statements were read. CNN's Sherelle Hubbard reports with more.
3: Defiant until the bitter end, Caleb Flynn, fighting through tears, continued denying that he murdered his wife on February 16th.
4: I did not kill my wife.
3: Despite the denial, Flynn was sentenced to life in prison without parole, the maximum possible sentence.

0: A jury last month found him guilty on multiple charges, including aggravated murder, murder, felony murder, felonious assault, and tampering with evidence.
1: Your actions, Mr. Flynn, were abhorrent.
0: Prosecutors said Flynn killed his wife and staged the crime scene. They pointed to Flynn's affair with a fellow worship leader at his church as motive, saying Flynn believed if he could frame a faceless intruder for his wife's death, he could keep his relationship with his mistress and his job and custody of his daughters. A sobbing Flynn had a message for those daughters Monday.
2: There's so much I wish I could be there for.
0: Flynn's daughters, just 10 and 12 years old, issued scathing statements.
3: You truly don't understand how much you hurt my life. And by the way, I don't plan on coming to see you.
4: Dear Daddy, how could you do such a thing?
0: Several of Ashley Flynn's family members gave victim impact statements. They remembered her as a mother, daughter, and a lover of God, and said that while they wanted Caleb sentenced to the fullest extent of the law, they forgive him.
5: We will not let anger or bitterness consume the wonderful memory of Ash.
0: I'm Sherelle Hubbard reporting.
6: President Trump has approved a firing squad for the execution of the soldier convicted of the deadly mass shooting at Fort Hood in Texas in 2009. This would be the Army's first use of this execution method on a soldier since World War II. Nidal Hassan said he was targeting his fellow military members before they were set to deploy to Afghanistan in order to protect the Taliban and its leaders. 13 people were killed and 32 others were injured. We return back to this top story as Cornell University's handling of an alleged gang rape investigation back in 2024 is triggering calls for change now. Protesters say the university must do more when students come forward with allegations.
7: When someone comes forward with a story like Jane Doe did, it should be taken with the seriousness that it's being taken with now.
8: We stand with Jane Doe, but also we stand with taking more measures to prevent this from happening in the future.
6: Now, meanwhile, members of Cornell's faculty senate are calling for a vote of no confidence against the school's administration. CNN has reached out to Cornell for comment on that. There's also newly obtained documents showing campus police drafted requests to preserve phone records about a week after the accuser reported the alleged assault. But the local DA says his office never got any phone records. CNN's Jason Carroll has more on that aspect.
9: Protests across Cornell's campus today over how the university handled the investigation of an alleged rape case at the Chi Phi fraternity house 2 years ago. This as secret audio recordings of a phone call between Jane Doe, the woman who said she was raped, and a fraternity member she went to see the night of the alleged attack were obtained by ABC News.
10: Want me to give my recollection of the entire night?
9: According to ABC, the call was recorded by Jane Doe 3 weeks after the alleged assault, where she told the fraternity member she spent time in the emergency room and in therapy because there's so much damage on my body and my brain. If I just know what happened, then I can feel a little bit better and move on and maybe be able to stay at this school. In the recorded call, she also said what y'all did would be classified as gang rape, and you already knew when I came in I was 10 shots deep. The fraternity member recounted it differently.
10: You did tell me you were sober, by the way. You did. You said you hadn't been anywhere.
9: ABC reported that Jane Doe pushed back, saying, "That is not true. I never would have said that." And she wanted to know how they ended up in a threesome with another fraternity member.
10: So you come in, say hi. We start dancing for like maybe 3 to 5 minutes, and then I pop the question. You say yes. Then I remember, like, we didn't know who else to bring. So I go up to who was on the dance floor too. And I pop the question, and he's like, yeah, and then we go upstairs.
9: Jane Doe continued to ask how so many people ended up in the room.
10: I have racked my brain for this mystery person. You know, it's possible that both of us, like, remember this and it's not true.
9: According to ABC, again, Jane Doe pushed back, saying, no, no, because I remember looking up and being like, that is too many people. ABC News says that in that same call, the fraternity member never mentions to Jane Doe the Snapchat message inviting others to join in that night. Jane Doe's attorney told CNN he's thankful information's being leaked, though he's concerned evidence of cell phone pics may have been lost.
11: I think they're in the bottom of Lake Cuyahoga, because once they knew there was a problem, they cleared everything out and they got rid of it. And the fact is that the investigators let that happen.
9: Jason Carroll, CNN, New York.
6: 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New York's governor declared a statewide disaster emergency over a measles outbreak. This is the first declaration by a U.S. state since cases began surging last year. The state also expanded the pool of health professionals allowed to give out the MMR vaccine. Officials have reported at least 108 measles cases this year in New York, most of them in rural communities. According to the CDC, the U.S. is having its worst year for the measles since 1991. The co-pilot accused of trying to hijack a Fly Dubai flight last week was likely targeting Israel's Ben-Gurion airport. This is according to sources. Now, we're also learning from a regional diplomatic source that Fly Dubai did not reach out to the suspect's previous employer, Oman Air, before hiring him. For more details, here's CNN's Jeremy Diamond.
12: This is obviously still a developing investigation, and we are seeing that the twists and turns happen in real time. But the latest information that we have, according to an Israeli official and an Israeli source familiar with the matter, is that it appears that this suspect, the co-pilot, the Omani co-pilot on this flight, likely wanted to target Israel's Ben-Gurion airport. And so while initially, clearly, the plane was starting to go down, there were questions about whether or not he wanted to simply crash the plane where he was at the moment, which was over the Arabian Desert. Now investigators are now indicating that it was likely he wanted to take that plane further and cause more casualties beyond simply the 170 plus passengers who were on that flight. Now, we know that Israeli officials are receiving regular updates from Emirati investigators. He is, of course, still in Emirati custody, but there is a close security partnership between Israel and the United Arab Emirates. And so Israel does have some window into how this investigation is proceeding. We also know that the Australian Federal Police and New Zealand Police have also been looking into this suspect in this case, because apparently he had spent some time in both Australia and New Zealand. Here in Israel, the questions are really turning not just to, the suspect and how he got on this plane, but also to the security failures that led to this situation. Last week, we had a lot of focus on the heroic passengers on this plane who prevented an absolute catastrophe from taking place, a catastrophe that we're still starting to grasp the potential scale of. But now the questions are really turning to the failures internally in Israel as well, including at the Ministry of Transportation, which would have been responsible for vetting the pilots on these planes from foreign aircraft flying into Israel. Apparently, the Israel Tax Authority would have received the names of these pilots, but the Ministry of Transportation said its procedures did not include checking the names of flight crew members, which is obviously a glaring oversight here. So a lot of questions being asked here in Israel about this Israeli government, the Ministry of Transportation, and these clear warning signs across the board that were missed or simply procedures that were not abided by.
6: All right, a lot to continue to track in that investigation. Jeremy Diamond, thank you. Next up on CNN Headline Express, check this out. Hundreds of exotic animals discovered in a car at a port, where police say the suspect was trying to take them. We've got that story on the other side of the break.

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1: Well, dozens of people are reportedly in isolation after the death of a lab worker at a plague research lab in Siberia. And now the World Health Organization wants answers from Russia, but they say the risk to public health appears to be low based on the information currently available. CNN's Fred Pleichen tells us what we do know right now.
2: Russia is facing a possible plague scare, and all of this comes after a 28-year-old female lab worker working at a lab dedicated to combating the plague died of what Russian authorities call pneumonia with an unknown cause. Now, the Russian Agency for Combating Infectious Diseases is cautioning and saying it's completely unclear whether or not this lab worker died of the plague. In fact, in a statement, they say, quote, no microorganisms associated with the employee's professional duties were detected in samples taken from the patient. However, the governor of the neighboring province did say that possibly the patient died of the plague, and the head of Russia's Agency for Infectious Diseases also rushed down to that region. The Russians have also started what they call anti-epidemic measures. That includes first and foremost quarantines, and that means isolating people who had contact with this patient. They also say that they've essentially shut down the hospital where the patient died, and that as of right now, inpatients in that hospital are not being allowed out, and of course, no new patients are being admitted to that hospital. Some other hospitals in that area apparently also in a state of quarantine. Now, the Kremlin also has commented on all of this. They said they didn't want to say too much, but they did caution against believing what they call rumors and speculation. And the World Health Organization says they believe, as of right now, the risk of all of this spreading and becoming a bigger problem is low. Nevertheless, folks that CNN spoke to in that region said they were somewhat uneasy. Fred Pleichen, CNN, Berlin.
1: Let's go around the globe to see what else is making headlines today. In France, the government is calling for calm as students protest for the third week. Students have been demonstrating against teacher shortages, overcrowded classrooms, and run-down schools. More than 4,000 teenagers have been arrested since the protests began. And take a look at this. Police in Italy seized hundreds of exotic live animals from a car at a port in Sicily. The animals included 77 parrots, 300 tortoises also in tow, and police say that the suspect was trying to smuggle them to Malta on Sunday. Many of the animals are endangered species protected from export by the Washington Convention. Italian authorities say that the animals are now being cared for in a suitable facility. All right, it's one last tango for the GOAT. Later today, Lionel Messi will play his last game with Argentina's national soccer team. The final whistle will mark the end of an international career spanning more than two decades. Messi announced his international retirement in August, shortly after leading his country to another historic World Cup final. Well, still to come on CNN Headline Express, a hiker gets lost several miles from a trail. How rescuers were able to find him in the dark and rough weather. Plus, a recall to tell you about, this one of packaged frozen berries. We're going to tell you what's wrong next and what to look

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1: In today's Money Express, a major deal is expected to close. Paramount and CNN's parent company, Warner Brothers Discovery, set to merge into a single media giant. Maribel Aber joins us from the NASDAQ market site with more details. Maribel, what do we know?
2: Okay, Brad, the Paramount Warner Brothers Discovery merger set to close today, creating a combined media company called Skydance. CNN chairman and editor-in-chief Mark Thompson will remain in his role, reporting to Skydance CEO David Ellison and co-CEO Enon Kreis. As part of the merger, an editorial board will be formed to address concerns about undue influence on CNN and Paramount-owned CBS News. Skydance faces pressure to reduce heavy debt once the deal closes, but no specific job cuts have been announced. Millions of people who use the Flow period tracking app could be eligible for part of a nearly $60 million settlement. The lawsuit accuses Flow of violating users' privacy by sharing sensitive health data with third parties, including Google and Meta. Now, Flow does not admit any wrongdoing. The settlement covers people who actively use the app between November 2016 and February 2019 and entered menstruation or pregnancy information. The deadline to file a claim is October 15th. Instructions and other details can be found at periodtrackerdataprivacylitigation.com. And frozen berries sold at Trader Joe's and Walmart stores are being recalled because of possible E. coli contamination. Greenwise brand frozen blueberries and mixed berries have been pulled from shelves across dozens of states. 17 illnesses have been reported so far, including 6 hospitalizations. The FDA urges customers to check their freezers and throw the berries away or return them for a refund. Batch details and more can be found on the FDA's website. Brad.
1: All right. I know the first thing I'm doing when I get home. Maribel Aber, thank you. Well, the cost crisis is causing a crunch in the Halloween candy aisle, and we don't mean those chocolate bars. CNN's Ivan Rodriguez explains what's behind the creeping costs and what might wind up in this year's Halloween haul.
3: That bag of Halloween candy may look sweet, but the price might make you scream.
4: Everybody's feeling the pinch today because of the inflation.
3: The Bureau of Labor Statistics found candy and chewing gum prices rose 32% from December 2019 to November 2024. The materials used to make that candy rose even more, 87.6%. Collapsing cocoa production, weather disruptions to sugar crops, keeping candy prices sticky, even as inflation for sweet treats has slowed this year. For retailers like Stu Leonard Jr., some familiar favorites become a harder sell.
4: It has driven chocolate prices up, but you know what? Everybody still loves these little Snicker bars, you know, and the Milky Ways, and, you know, those things are just like a tradition.
3: But prices aren't scaring everyone away. A survey from the National Confectioners Association says 81% of Americans plan to participate in Halloween this year.
5: Americans are incredibly enthusiastic about the Halloween season. They are looking for reasons to celebrate and to incorporate chocolate and candy into their celebrations.
3: Their survey also finds 94% of parents plan to celebrate Halloween with their children. And the industry says it's responding with more options to make it affordable and respond to consumer demand.
5: The confectionery industry is known for innovation. And what that looks like is not just exciting treats, but also offering a range of options for people, whether that is a dietary need or preference, a flavor preference, a candy type preference.
3: I'm Ivan Rodriguez reporting.
1: Let's get a check-in on some of the other stories making news across the country. We start in Ohio. Police in Dayton say that they found 5 children living inside a boarded-up house all alone. Officers were called for a welfare check last week and say the children were between 4 and 12 years old. Investigators say there appeared to be no food and no power inside the home. The children were taken to a hospital to be checked out. And in Georgia, a hiker got lost over the weekend, leading to this rescue, found several miles off a trail in a ravine. Emergency management crews realized things would get difficult with the darkness setting in and the changing weather, so they called for a helicopter to come hoist him out. What a rescue there. That does it for CNN Headline Express. I'm Brad Smith. CNN This Morning with Audie Cornish starts right now.
6: Today we are talking about the president, because he isn't just campaigning like Republicans are in midterm trouble. He's saying it out loud.
7: We're worried about Michigan. We're worried about Texas. We're worried about a few states.
6: Plus, former President Barack Obama joins the midterm fight. We're going to talk about who he's backing in these final weeks of the race. Also, a gang rape allegation at Cornell, an alleged cocaine ring at Penn State. Should colleges take a serious look at banning fraternities? And in the first election of the AI era, people are asking chatbots who they should vote for. What could go wrong? Good morning, everybody. I'm Audie Cornish. Here's where we begin the president's red state blitz. We're talking Oklahoma, Alabama, Alaska, Ohio, and now Nebraska. Trump and J.D. Vance are trying to shore up support in states they won, some by 20 points 2 years ago. The race is in those states today, now tighter than ever. The White House is trying to sway voters. There was $90 Medicare check, an ACA refund, and then a claim about a $5,000 Trump dividend, and now you're hearing this.
7: I'm going to sign a historic executive order to officially waive the off-road requirement and allow anyone to purchase tax-free red dye diesel for any reason. A typical trucker will save over $100 every time they fill up, so it's more than $100 each time. And farmers will also save millions and millions of dollars. And this order will also drive down the cost of all goods, including grocery prices, very substantially.
6: But is it too little too late? Three-fourths of voters don't think the Trump administration is doing enough to lower prices of goods and services. And the price of diesel is up nearly $3 from before the war in Iran. For farmers, especially those in the Midwest Corn Belt, this is all taking a toll.
8: Your bottom line is you're trying to make it profitable so you can be here next year. But, you know, sometimes the fight gets to be too much. It just follows you. That same problem follows you. The diesel fuel, the price of chemicals, the parts, it all follows you.
6: Today in the group chat, Francesca Chambers, White House correspondent at USA Today, Chuck Rocha, Democratic strategist and former senior advisor to the Bernie Sanders presidential campaigns, and Ashley Davis, former White House official under President George W. Bush. Welcome back, you guys. Thank you so much for being here. So one of the reasons why we wanted to talk about this is because you are seeing candidates campaign on it. Certainly Democrats are talking about it specifically on the campaign trail. I want to give you an example. This is Dan Osborne in Nebraska. He's running for Senate as an independent, but here's what he said just this week.
9: Anybody who's putting gas in their F-150 right now, or if you're putting diesel in your John Deere because your crops are going to harvest, they're not fooled anymore. If you're buying groceries, again, you're not getting fooled. They have made life exponentially harder through bad policy. And, you know, this should be a Ricketts apology tour is what this should be, you know, for hurting American families.
6: And then meanwhile, if you're in Nebraska and you're a voter, what you hear from Republicans in this same race, again, Pete Ricketts, and this is somewhere where Trump is campaigning. Here's how he's talking to voters.
7: This president has secured the border. The Democrat socialists will undo that. So I ask for your vote. Let's make sure we keep a secure border. Let's keep a safe country.
6: So you can't fill up the truck or the socialists are coming, which is the more convincing thing to a voter, right?
10: Look, I think the socialist thing or the trans thing, all these things have some effect and they are a strategy. And when bellies are full and gas is cheap, it works a lot of times. It worked for Donald Trump just 2 years ago.
6: You said bellies are full.
10: Bellies are full and gas is cheap. Right now, neither one of those are happening because it's an off-year election. And in a presidential election like we lived through 2 years ago, much more people vote. And Donald Trump, I give him credit as a Democrat, got a lot of new people to vote. But in an off-year election, that's the same people vote. There's a smaller group of folks and the ones that are most motivated. And right now, the American public, to your reporting right now, it really really makes people angry every time, whether it's right or wrong, when they have to fill up their gas tank and it costs more. When you get your health care bill or you pay your light bill, that's once a month. That's bad enough. But normally folks get gas every 3 or 4 days. That's why there's just a constant drumbeat. And in every focus group that I'm doing, from New York to California, this is the number one thing, and they link it to the war. And because Republicans are in charge, whether it's their fault or not, they get blamed for it.
6: Yeah, the gas prices thing always falls to whoever is president. But can I ask you, Ashley, the president is saying something I have actually heard from other people who support the Iran war, which is that this is short-term pain for long-term gain. They've really stuck to this argument.
11: Mm-hmm. Yeah, and the question's going to be, when people, especially Republicans or independents, go to the polls, will they be motivated enough to go to the polls and believe that the prices are going to come down right after Iran's over? The president, as we say this all the time, the president is not going to make a deal with Iran just because it's the midterm, which that part I do agree with. Do we lose the House and potentially the Senate because of it? Maybe. Going back to the Ricketts, Ricketts is going to be fine. I mean, the numbers were closer than a couple months ago than they should have been.
6: But we've got a bunch of other toss-ups, right? Whether that is Ohio, Kansas, Iowa, no clear leader.
11: But there's a congressional race, Don Bacon's race, Nebraska 2, that was always very close. And that's going to be interesting. Does that, where like Ricketts is okay, gets reelected, and then you lose that congressional seat?
12: I think your point about affordability is very interesting, because it's unclear to me what either party would actually do when it comes to affordability if they win the House of Representatives and they win the Senate. This past week, I interviewed Hakeem Jeffries, who, if Democrats take the House of Representatives, would become most likely Speaker of the House, and asked what that affordability agenda would look like. And they have these working groups on child care and health care and all these other things, but they haven't put forward yet specific bills that would address these issues. And they, by the way, say that they're going to, you know, end the war in Iran and end the President Trump's tariffs as well. When you ask Republicans, though, like House Speaker Mike Johnson, who was asked in an interview last week what their agenda would be, his response was, well, we're going to keep doing what we've been doing. So it's not entirely clear, I think, at this point, what that agenda either party would have would be to lower these costs.
11: But, by the way, it was working up until the war. Up until April, the policies were working. I mean, the gas price
6: policies.
11: Well,
6: tariff,
11: but that was the only thing. And besides some of the prices, but gas prices were down. I mean,
6: but
11: if you look at
6: for agricultural districts, which is what we're talking about, tariffs in particular, gas in particular.
11: Yeah, but I don't think, I'm just saying that 90% of the policies were working until the Iran war.
6: Well, I want to end with this gas buddy, the gas buddy guy, because if you're like me, you're always going on the app trying to figure it out and get cheap gas. He says of this new policy, you'll want to see this. The dyed red diesel order sounds big, but most drivers won't benefit. States will enforce their own rules. It's not truly tax-free, and it doesn't add a single gallon of supply. All right, coming up on CNN This Morning, some voters are turning to AI, asking for help understanding who to vote for. What kind of answers are you going to get if you do that? Plus, Ted Cruz and J.D. Vance taking little shots at each other ahead of 2028. How ugly could this get if Republicans lose the midterms?

0: very haunted renovation. 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
1: All right, so we're just weeks away from the midterms, but that doesn't mean the battle lines aren't being drawn for the next political fight in the Republican Party, because there is a simmering rivalry between Vice President J.D. Vance and Texas Senator Ted Cruz, and it seems to be bursting into public view after the senator said this on MS Now.
2: Are we a small government, free market conservative party? Are we a big government nanny state party?
3: Is this a party that has coalesced already behind J.D. Vance?
2: Oh, no. There's going to be a full discussion about who we are and what we believe. Listen,
3: are you going to be part of that?
2: There'll be time to figure that out. I'll certainly be part of the discussion.
1: In an interview with NBC News last week, Vance singled out Cruz, saying, quote, "It is really obvious to me that at this very moment, Ted Cruz is running for president. At this moment, I'm not. I'm trying to help elect Republicans." Senator Cruz didn't seem to appreciate that, and over the weekend, he told Politico in a phone interview, quote, "In my experience, people engage in political bomb throwing when they're feeling insecure. So he's welcome to make whatever comments he likes. I'm going to keep focusing on the midterms." The group chat is back. Look at your face.
4: This is really important, because 28 is going to tell so much about both parties, one trying to get past the Trump, the other trying to find its identity, to Francesca's point. The thing here is that I find tantalizing is that we're going to have a conversation about a Kamala Harris and a Pete Buttigieg who may can't get the Kamala Harris Biden stench off of them. We're going to say the same thing about a J.D. Vance and a few other folks in this administration who may have coattails tied to Donald Trump. Mm-hmm. Everybody's going to be fighting for their own identity, and there's going to be 30 Democrats running and probably no less than 15 Republicans all saying, "I'm the future of either party,"
1: yeah.
4: And that's where the debate will be.
5: What does midterm does, especially if we lose as bad as we're supposed to lose, is it opens up 2028 for Republicans. Let's just talk about this. Chris Christie already said he's running. Ted Cruz obviously looks like he's running. J.D. Vance, Sarah Huckabee Sanders. There's my one woman.
1: To your point, can I play Chris Christie? Because just
4: I thought
1: so people can get
4: Senator
1: a sense
4: Kennedy
1: of how he is talking.
5: Oh, yes, Senator Kennedy.
1: Here's Chris Christie.
4: Foghorn Leghorn.
6: I think he is going to reek with the stink of Donald Trump. And I think that the Republican Party will probably look at that and say, I don't want a Democrat to get elected. And if I nominate him, the overwhelming likelihood is he will. J.D. is not nearly as charming as Trump. You know, you can say what you want about Trump, but he has charm. And he has some charisma when he decides to use it. I haven't seen that out of Vance yet.
7: So you said to Francesca's point, we got to dial back a little bit. During the break, we continued the discussion, and I was talking about how there's some concern that if Democrats take back the House in this most recent election and then they don't get anything done, even if President Donald Trump is the reason because he's vetoing and blocking all kinds of stuff, then that could set the stage for a difficult time for Democrats in 2028. For Republicans in 2028, the difficult time for Vice President J.D. Vance, as I've been, you know, hearing from strategists, is that if he is tied closely to the President Trump's agenda and that is disliked by Americans, then you have very stinging midterm losses for Republicans when Vice President J.D. Vance was the original midterm messenger for the Republican Party, that'll roll back on him. But I will also note that President Trump has also been out there almost as much now as Vice President J.D. Vance in all of these rallies. So it's been
1: Trump,
7: less Vance.
1: And I add one other thing I've been following for the last couple of months, which is that Ted Cruz has put himself out there as the person saying the Republican Party needs to do something about anti-Semitism. And there were some recordings back in January that were made public where Cruz was saying to these donors, the reporting says Cruz repeatedly brings up Vance in the recordings, tying him to Tucker Carlson, accusing him of advancing the podcaster's anti-interventionist foreign policy. Tucker created J.D. J.D. is Tucker's protege, and they are one and the same.
5: They're very close, yeah. I mean, I think that but if you look at what the followers that Tucker's now getting since he's kind of been on this anti-Israel path, he's bringing in a whole other demographic. I mean, people thought that he's trying to run for 2028.
1: It's a Big Ten, it's all comers.
5: He's hitting something. He's actually bringing Democrat voters.
7: This is an issue his friendship with Tucker Carlson is an issue that Vice President Vance has struggled with, because when asked about this from the White House podium, he said, you know, he's my friend. We disagree on certain things that happens in politics. But this is something that has been coming up more and more often, is his relationship with Tucker Carlson.
4: Yeah. We're going to do some campaign 101 as we close this segment. I'm going to look at the camera and say, as the only person here who's run a presidential campaign outside of all the issues,
7: so not true. I was on Bush election.
4: I said ran one as the manager of one. Listen to me, everybody. Oof. When you look at the camera and you get in there, don't sit back, Chris Christie. When you see people on camera, you set up and you talk to people. You don't sit, ever let your back touch. I'm doing a posture thing because it drives me nuts as a campaign manager.
1: After the break on CNN this morning, the president getting back on the trail. He'll head to Michigan, this time for Senate candidate. President Obama heading back on the campaign trail, this time in Michigan for Abdul El-Sayed. We're going to talk about why this candidate, why now, plus the Trump economy, some good numbers and some bad vibes. Is there any way to fix it?

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1: So on paper, the economic data is good. Solid growth, heavy spending, and a relatively stable labor market. In the polls, less than a month before the midterms, President Trump's economic approval has hit record lows. So it's the ultimate political disconnect. And even the National Economic Council director, Kevin Hassett, told CNN that it has left the White House in a messaging trap.
2: If I say, oh, people are wrong, the economy's great, then it looks like I'm insensitive. And if I then go into why the economy's great, then it looks like I'm insensitive. It's true that the polls, which have gotten the president's success wrong every time, have been saying that people are looking a little bit depressed about the economy. But if you look at their actions, the actions speak way louder than words.
1: Joining me now to discuss is CNN chief global economic analyst Rana Faruhar. She's also the author of the new book, Sea Change, America's New Great Game in the Arctic Circle. So I want to start with this catch-22 he's describing, because the Biden administration went through it, too, in a slightly different way. Because you've got inflation, you've got high gas prices, but we're all still spending. Y'all are still spending. If I show people's consumer spending, goods are up. And along with their credit card debt. So help me understand the psychology here.
3: Well, you know, you named it psychology. I mean, we can talk till the cows come home about economic numbers. We can say growth is good. We can say the stock market is still relatively high given everything that's happening in the world. But at the end of the day, what do people feel? You know, the economy is a kitchen table issue. What they feel and what they see is higher gas prices. That's a number that everybody sees every day when they're driving around. They feel food prices going up. Inflation, as you mentioned, was possibly the killer issue for Biden when it came to re-election, or, you know, losing his mojo, actually, on the campaign trail. And I think that that's exactly what is happening to President Trump right now. People just don't feel great. Now, why are they still spending? Well, we have been in really a pretty good recovery since COVID. It's only in the last year or so that inflation has really begun to bite. And there's a lag time psychologically. There's always a lag time, about, you know, about a year, actually, year and a half, to when people are feeling, ooh, I'm not sure things are so stable, to when they actually
1: maybe when their credit card kicks in, credit card debt hits,
3: or when they go into default.
1: Right. So we've been talking about high gas prices and the cost of goods. How does the Iran war play into this? Like with the Strait of Hormuz still and, you know, pretty locked down and shipping really struggling, how is that affecting what we're seeing?
3: Yeah, it's interesting. I was doing some pre-midterm reporting recently in Indiana, which is a very red state. And I was surprised because even people that are totally MAGA were saying to me, this Iran war, you know, this isn't really what we signed up for. We are concerned about gas prices. It's interesting because it's hitting really hard in swing states where working people spend a much higher percentage of their overall take-home pay on things like energy, food, housing costs. It's hitting big in ag states because not only do you have energy inputs, but fertilizer is affected by food, by fuel prices. So, I mean, honestly, it's potentially the worst thing that the president and the Republicans could have done. You know, to really affect their chances before the midterms. It's also shown us that the Strait of Hormuz is now the world's biggest choke point. You know, it's an economic choke point. The Iranians have shown they can keep the high ground no matter what is done militarily. And I think that even if we see an end to the conflict, you know, in name, I think that the economics of this region have changed. The Iranians are going to hold this economically as a choke point going forward. And I don't think you're going to see energy prices coming down dramatically.
1: Can I ask one more thing related to the book, which is that when you see these choke points lower, closer to the equator, people are looking elsewhere. People are even looking to the Arctic, right? And I think for a while there was a little bit of, there's definitely joking about the president's preoccupation with Greenland. But you write there is a real reason and a real race for governments to look north.
3: Yeah, absolutely. You know, one of the reasons I was interested in the Arctic is that Russia is doing exponentially more gas transport through the Northern Sea Route, which it's now claiming as its own territory. And that's in America's backyard, by the way. You know, I was in the Bering Strait on the boat. We actually saw it's very close. I mean, you know, I don't know if Sarah Palin could see Alaska from her backyard, but the two countries are very close. And so I think that it's becoming a homeland security issue. China now has a weekly transpolar shipping route, which it is using to get around conflict in the Strait of Hormuz, or even the Suez Canal or the Panama Canal, which because of climate change is, you know, having lower water levels, which is making it hard to transport. So the Arctic, which is melting, which opens up new pathways, is becoming a major, major economic and political geostrategic theater, I would say.
1: Okay, that's Rana Faruhar. Thank you so much. Please check out her book, Unexpected Pleasure, there. It's called Sea Change, America's New Great Game in the Arctic Circle, and it's out now. Straight ahead on CNN this morning, the president turned old ethics fights into everyday politics. What used to be disqualifying barely registers anymore. We're going to talk about that later on CNN. Also, the plague in Russia. In the next hour, we're going to ask a Yale

0: 9 on CNN and next day on the CNN app.
1: So is the president redrawing the lines when it comes to what's ethical for a sitting president? He's now revisiting an old idea, using his own properties to do government business. A new article from the New York Times points out how Trump in 2019 first floated the idea of hosting a G7 summit at his Doral Club in Miami. He then faced a flurry of criticism from many in his own party. You had Senator Lisa Murkowski flatly saying no when asked if she liked the plan. You had other Republicans who were opposing Trump for the 2020 nomination, calling it corrupt. Moderate House Republicans told Trump it was a bad idea as he faced impeachment.
2: I don't know if it's a direct violation, but I don't understand why at this moment they had to do that. I mean, do it in D.C., do it in Miami.

0: Miami, at a different resort, whatever it is.
1: About 2 days after announcing it, the president backed down and he scrapped the plans altogether. Here we are in a second term, 7 years later, and those plans are back. The G20 summit is set to happen at Doral in December. Hardly any protests being raised by members of his own party this time around, and the group chat is back. So on one level, I think I can understand why we hear less criticism. We played a clip of a Republican who is no longer in office, right? Like, anyone who ever said anything bad about this kind of thing is gone. But what else do you think is the reason why he is less concerned about perception of corruption?
2: I think because he don't have to seek re-election. I think because the Supreme Court said that he is invincible and has no accountability. And I also think it's really important for folks to know, in the regular government business, my firm takes government money from congressmen when they want to communicate with their staff or with their voters. It's called franking money. And before I can run an ad or a piece of mail to the constituents using your tax dollars, a whole slew of lawyers at Capitol Hill, Democrat or Republican, have to approve that to make sure that there's no politicking whatsoever in that piece of mail, and that's just government information. Yeah. All that goes out the window when it's a president.
1: And he's just running ads paid for. Though recently, I think the White House actually announced that he would begin paying for his own political ads going forward. No other detail on that. You know, the other thing is, when he sat down for a 2-hour interview with the New York Times back in January, he said, look, I got no credit for imposing limits on my own family, for example, in their business deals. And he was then asked, quote, so why are you doing the deals? And he told reporters, because I found out nobody cared.
3: When it comes to the G20, I think there will be more focus on this as we get closer. I mean, it's not until December. But
1: why? Do you really think that?
3: But I meant the G20 writ large. But I think, to the point raised by Peter in the New York Times, I was at that Doral summit in March that was held at the president's resort. It was not just Latin American leaders he held there. It was the House Issues Conference for the Republican Party that was also held there that same holiday weekend. Or same weekend, I guess. And so he has been having more of these events at his personal properties. It hasn't gone, I think, as much notice as there was in the first term. There's a number of things that are happening. There's a lot of flood the zone with so many different things that are happening all of the time. I think it's hard to zero in on any one thing that's taking place.
1: Yeah.
3: And this goes back to what we were discussing earlier in the show about how Democrats, if they take the House of Representatives, one of the things that will be facing them, as they say that they'll be looking into these, you know, investigations and potential impeachments of President Trump and cabinet members and all these people, is that there is also seen by strategists as a risk to over-focus potentially on a bunch of investigations and then not get things done on affordability.
1: Crypto donations?
3: On affordability after promising to get things done on affordability. And so they have to weigh that with, you know, the push
1: but
3: from inside the party.
1: But let me jump in here, because there are so many different things people can look at and say, is that ethical? Is that corrupt? Is that legal? And if Democrats spend all their time trying to parse between the three things on so many things, and especially on so many of these special government employees, right? People he has brought on to do things.
4: I mean, what's going to happen to him? What's going to happen to him? He's also doing all of this right out in the open. I mean, this is the problem with the criticism of Hunter Biden, is that you can say that Hunter Biden and the Trump sons are doing the same thing in regards to some of their business deals.
1: Yeah, the orders of magnitude, but yes.
4: Yeah, but the sons are just kind of like, yep, we're investing in this, we're investing in that. So there's like no gotcha there, which is kind of part of the story.
1: Yeah, there won't be gotcha. Also, I should mention one last thing. The number of federal agencies that are watchdogs that have been gutted since 2025, you've had 21 inspectors general fired or removed, more than two dozen FBI agents removed who would be looking into things like corruption, Office of Government Ethics, staffing cuts, and the Justice Department's public integrity section has been stripped of power. Next on CNN This Morning, Cornell and Penn State put America's fraternities back in the spotlight, and for all the wrong reasons. We're going to talk to an author who spent years investigating fraternities about what's wrong inside Greek culture. Plus, more voters are turning to AI for help in making sense of the midterms. We're going to talk about how that's going to go.

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1: 800-821-4000.
2: First on CNN, faculty members at Cornell University are preparing for a vote of no confidence against the administration there over the handling of the 2024 alleged gang rape on campus. The resolution was submitted to the university faculty committee Monday and will be reviewed and put on the agenda when the committee meets next week. On Monday, anger on campus boiled over. Hundreds of students and faculty members staged a protest demanding for change at the university.
3: And I think it's really a wake-up call that they need to change, because the student body is not going to let Cornell continue to be a school like this.
4: When someone comes forward with a story like Jane Doe did, it should be taken with the seriousness that it's being taken with now.
5: We stand with Jane Doe, but also we stand with taking more measures to prevent this from happening in the future.
2: The reckoning is not stopping with just Cornell. It has some asking if it's time to ban frats altogether.
6: You can tell me it's about philanthropy and brotherhood, and yes, that does happen in fraternities, but that's not why people are joining frats.
7: At some point, you need to understand when an institution has become too corrupt, such as the fraternity system, when it has become a breeding ground for hate, for sexual violence, for corruption, it needs to be done away with.
2: Joining me now is John Hetchinger, senior editor at Bloomberg News, but he's also the author of a book called True Gentlemen, The Broken Pledge of America's Fraternities. I'm really glad you're here. You have studied one fraternity in particular, but I think it's given you an understanding of the relationship between universities and frats. Even though they've been on campus forever, why is it so difficult to get rid of one?
8: Well, fraternities are really sort of baked into the fabric of college life. They own billions of dollars in real estate. They're often as important to people's experience as any academic department. And they remain very popular. About 250,000 men are members of fraternities. And their alumni are quite powerful. They have positions in government offices and titans of industry. And so when colleges try to crack down on them, there's often a big pushback, and it's often quite successful.
2: Is that why we see, for instance, when it comes to Cornell, you were writing that Chi Phi's punishment could be just an interim suspension? You saw that as an open door to them coming back.
8: That's right. I mean, if you see what Cornell's president said over the weekend in his video address, and if you look on their website, Cornell still basically endorses fraternities. They say they need to have changes in culture, but they see fraternities, like most universities, they see fraternities as partners, and they sort of advertise Greek culture. And many people come and try to join it, and they often don't sort of put out, you know, information about what's really happening behind closed doors, about what the research shows. And, you know, when it comes to sexual assault, for instance, what I found is that the research shows that one and a half that women who go to fraternity parties run one and a half times the risk of what's called incapacitated sexual assault, which is what's alleged at Cornell. And sorority members run three times the risk of rape. And it's worth pointing out that Jane Doe was a member of a sorority, Delta Delta Delta. So, you know, women find that they're not as safe at when they're in Greek life as women on campus. Cornell's own research shows that more than half of women affiliated with Greek life said they experienced sexual assault. And it's this kind of information that's really creating great outrage right now that you saw in the video on campus.
2: The other story that I was seeing in the last couple of weeks was at Penn State, allegations of a cocaine ring, which involved drawing in pledges to do the work of actually cutting and producing the cocaine. One of the things you write is that most national fraternity organizations tend to provide little direct oversight of chapters, which are governed independently on each campus. And I'm wondering about, like, who is in charge? Is it the chapter only? Is it the national organization? The university that's scared to take action? Are you just in the international waters of law enforcement here as soon as you step into the door of a fraternity house?
8: I mean, that's such a good question. The national fraternities will sort of authorize a chapter. and they'll provide sort of broad guidance. But part of the tradition of fraternities is what they call self-governance, that the men in the chapter house are in charge. And the national organizations kind of leave it to the universities to regulate. And the universities often find that they're difficult to regulate. They can try to shut down the fraternity. They can even kick the fraternity off campus. And that's what's obviously happened in many cases, and some in the worst cases, they're shut down. But if they do it for too long, the fraternities then go underground. And the problem is that if the fraternity then continues to operate, they have absolutely no regulatory power. And even if they say later that, well, this was an unauthorized fraternity, if their students are involved, it's still going to reflect poorly on the university, and they'll still be held responsible. So the colleges are really in a real bind. If they authorize them and they behave badly, then, you know, it's what happens. You see what happens at Cornell. And if they don't, then they lose all power.
2: I'm out of time, but I have to ask this one other question, because I like to follow the money. Who is insuring this? Like, if this is a system of poor oversight on campus, civil lawsuits after the fact, I'm unclear financially who is carrying the bag here.
8: Well, there are only a handful of insurers that will take the risk of insuring fraternities, which I found they're sort of rated with weight stumps in terms of their risk. And what fraternities have found, the national fraternities have found, that they will protect themselves with their insurance policies. And if something bad happens, like there's underage drinking that leads to a death, or if there's a sexual assault, they'll say that, well, you know, our policy was violated, and the individual students will then be liable. So the students, the fraternity, the policies protect the national. They don't protect the men. The men find themselves on their own. Their parents' homeowners insurance policy will then kick in, and they'll find themselves facing years of civil litigation, as we're seeing in Cornell. So there's kind of everyone is kind of protecting themselves, and really no one is protecting the students from this kind of misbehavior.
2: John, thank you so much. I really appreciate your time. If you want to know more, his book is called True Gentlemen: The Broken Pledge of America's Fraternities. Now, I want to turn to this on the campaign trail. You've got Barack Obama stepping off the sidelines, trying to repair some fractures in the battleground of Michigan. So in a few weeks, he's actually going to headline a Detroit rally alongside progressive Senate nominee Abdul El-Sayed. With Senate control on the line and early voting kicking off that same time, Democrats basically have to lean on a big hitter to rally the base. Guys, the reason why I wanted to talk about this is because there's been a lot of conversation about how El-Sayed and, frankly, some DSA members in general, how they perform with older black voters. Michigan has become a test of this. And to give an example of the way he's trying to kind of reach across these divisions, here's Abdul El-Sayed in August.
0: I am Arab. I'm also African. My family immigrated to this country from Egypt. I'm proud of my African heritage. And when people try to divide us based on identity or ethnicity, sometimes we miss the nuances that make us whole and that make us human.
2: So I'm not saying he has no black support, but obviously there's some issues in Michigan he's trying to deal with.
9: There's a reason why this is the first state that really Obama's really went to do a stand-up, and that's because of what you described. If I take people back to the primary, it's important to know that he lost the African-American vote pretty handily in the primary.
2: So other Democrat in this, yeah.
9: And there's a difference between getting 70% of the African-American vote and 95%, and that's where Abdul is right now. He needs to get his number up.
2: Did you know I had this stat?
9: I did not know.
2: Support for Michigan Democratic candidate Abdul. So yeah, I guess you do know things.
9: Yes, I do.
2: Black voters at 76%, close, as you said. Other non-white voters, which I think is going to encompass a good amount of the Arab and Arab Muslim community in the area, 60%, and white voters just 47%.
10: Do former presidents matter?
9: Only if they're black and name Obama in this case.
2: Well, that's kind of the argument around Trump, right? Do presidents matter at all? And maybe the answer is, in the era of nationalized politics at every level, it does.
10: But are people like, I say this about celebrities too. Like, it's the whole thing. Like, just because Taylor Swift likes you, I'm not going to vote for you.
11: But heading into an open presidential election where there'll be an open contest, I mean, former President Barack Obama continues to be, you know, the biggest name, highest Democrat, and his wife, Michelle Obama, that you can possibly get out there on the campaign trail. And recall, Audie, that when he had that phone call with Abdul El-Sayed, we talked about this, about how that could prove to be a time, but then Obama gets out on the trail for him, because that's kind of the pattern we'd seen when he spoke to Mamdani and then appeared with Mamdani afterwards. And now you're
12: seeing
11: that.
12: Are we going to see Obama in Texas? You got a hat?
9: I don't know if he'd go to Texas, but I have noticed when he starts walking out on stage, he's got this John Wayne walk now when he walks out on stage, and I really like it a lot.
10: It's because he's getting older, man.
12: There are limits.
9: I walk like that, and that's because my giddy-up, got to hit you, my giddy-up.
12: I don't know what any of those words mean.
9: Anyway.
12: But it's also interesting because there's multiple toss-up races, right? There could be any number of places.
9: It's not just about his appearance. Ashley's point's exactly right. It's more about the clips and about the press and the talk and the chatter. That's what you need, is that excitement. That's why he's there.
10: And I'm not criticizing. I mean, good for him for going, because, I mean, it's not a criticism at all, but I just don't know what that, if it changes.
12: Here's my guess.
10: I don't know.
12: It's in our next segment, and it is awareness, because there are some people who basically are going into their chats and they're opening their clods and they're tippity-tapping asking who they should vote for. So a new article, an NPR, saying that people are asking ChatGPT to help them figure out the midterms for themselves.
13: I went on to ChatGPT and I said, ChatGPT, I'm filling out my ballot. Ask me whatever questions, you know, ask me 10 questions that's going to help me understand better who I should vote for.
14: After I started telling it who I voted for, it started learning a little bit more about what was important to me, because I would tell it why I chose to vote for that person. As I moved through my ballot, it got easier and easier for ChatGPT to make a solid recommendation for me.
12: All right, so that's how they're using it. What do you think?
9: I think it's trying to take my job, and I'm anti this whole episode of this thing right now.
12: It's okay. We can put a hat on it. What are you thinking?
11: About the AI, I mean.
12: Well, maybe because the White House has frequently talked about bias in AI. Elon Musk talked about Grok as some sort of counterbalance to what he saw as woke internet. So there is this perception on the right that tech companies and the way tech works is inherently woke, and you need to change it. And I think that goes against people's idea of thinking, if I go into the chatbot, it's going to give me an objective response.
11: So what we've seen from the White House is this morally binding document that they had tech leaders sign, and they're going to self-police themselves. We'll see what Congress ends up doing on the issue of AI, potentially, in the next Congress. You know, there's been a push to regulate AI better. We'll see if that comes up in the lame deck. Maybe it'll come up next year.
12: I'll show you guys. Just Washington Post actually tried to look at the political bias of some of these apps. We're going to put it up there. A lot of blue, some red, as you see. I mentioned Grok. So there is already a question about whether or not you are getting kind of an objective response, which people are going to say the same about journalists. But I feel like they have different expectations of the AI.
10: But if that's how you're going to get your information, and you feel if you put things into the feed that you care about, and here's the candidate that cares about it. But I mean, listen, I downloaded Muse,
12: the new Meta little guy,
10: and he's adorable. And I've named him Pepper. And I tell Pepper.
9: Oh, he's your new assistant.
12: His name is Pepper. Is this like having a Tamagotchi?
10: Well, yes. I like telling
12: him
10: Night.
12: That could take
10: I'm like,
12: over
10: Night,
12: the world.
10: Pepper. Yeah. Like, my husband's like, you got a problem.
12: Oh, okay.
10: But he's adorable.
12: So we know what's in your group chat. It's your Moose Tamagotchi.
10: It's really my pumpkin.
12: Do we have a picture of your pumpkin?
10: Well, not my pumpkin, but the world's largest pumpkin, because I had to. I thought we were going to show it, because that was the whole point. But it was the counter to your big bear.
9: Oh, you have a big pumpkin. It's nothing
10: yes,
9: to the
10: it was
9: bear.
10: Like won the pumpkin award.
9: Backpack won the bear contest.
10: It's that season.
9: I sent it to Audie because I was so happy. Anyway, that's not my group chat.
12: Chuck, what about you?
9: So I want to connect two things. We've been talking a lot about the Latino vote as we get close to the midterms, and we've been talking about AI data centers. And come to find out, these AI data centers, before they got all sexy when they moved into white people neighborhoods, were sitting in the middle of the barrio, and Latinos are very anti this. And so this is another reason you see this surge of connecting the AI data centers and the Latino vote.
2: We talked about this in terms of the power outages that happened near black communities over the summer. They were frequently near. I'm not saying, correlation is causation, but they were near almost like super power data centers.
9: And it's another reason for renewables as well. This is all of this stuff merges together of all these people being angry and have a lot of anxiety around these data centers.
10: You can't take energy off the grid anymore. So we need to, this is a longer conversation.
9: Yeah, I'm right about it.
10: Yeah, because you're wrong.
2: Okay, well, early in the week, what's in your group chat?
11: I know, I felt like I ended it on a very serious note last week.
2: It's only Tuesday, girl. I still have to do reporting.
11: I came with something a little lighter-hearted.
2: Okay, lighter for Francesca. What is this?
11: I have a lighter-hearted one. So have y'all been watching Ted Lasso this season? The season 4?
2: Yeah.
11: Yes, okay.
9: I haven't seen it.
11: Well, wait, have you not seen this season, or have you never seen it?
9: I've seen all of it except this season.
2: Okay. Well, we can tell you the basic premise.
11: Yeah, I'm not gonna spoil it for anybody.
10: It's
11: because they
10: girls.
11: Just had the season finale last week, so I'm absolutely.
10: I didn't realize that.
11: Yeah. So I'm not gonna spoil it Thank for you. Anyone, but it hasn't been renewed yet, as far as I know, for season 5. If anybody knows
2: okay,
11: about that,
2: people,
11: let me know.
2: We're losing focus. So basically, the season this time it's a women's team.
11: It's a women's soccer team. He comes back to coach a women's soccer team. The reason I'm so personally invested in this is because Jason Sudeikis is from the same area as me in Kansas, and the first episode of the season, without spoiling it for anyone, is based in Kansas City. And so this season, then he comes back obviously over to England to coach this women's team. You were saying, why do we care about this? It's been a feel-good comedy that started during the pandemic, then it ended, and then Jason Sudeikis brought it back now. And
2: I thought people would criticize it for being woke, and then somehow
11: when it debuted, the season 4, when this latest season, it debuted with very, high viewership on Apple TV.
2: Good.
11: People have been very into it. So we'll see if it gets a season 5. I'm into it.
2: I just thought as soon as there were women, some people would be like, it's not the same thing. But it's pretty much fine.
10: Yeah, I watch. I don't
2: Before
10: watch
2: we
10: much
2: let
10: TV,
2: we,
10: but yeah.
2: I found your pumpkin.
10: Oh where's the pumpkin?
15: Here we go.
10: Oh, my God, it's
15: no,
10: huge.
15: No, there's no pumpkin.
2: Yeah, there it is. It's a very big pumpkin.
15: Oh, look, it's not as big as the bear. Yeah. The bear was bigger, I'm pretty sure.
10: But the pumpkin this grandfather wins every year. But I do have a serious group chat. There is going to be a run for minority leader in Republican on the Republican side
15: boring.
10: If we lose
15: that.
2: Okay.
15: That's boring.
2: I'm sorry we've run out of time. I'm Audie Cornish. CNN News Central is next.
16: New polling just out showing the top election issue right now as people are beginning to vote early already. Reminder, affordability in America today. And more signs that the midterm election may be the Democrats to lose, holding a 2-to-1 advantage over Republicans.
17: And quote, it's a rough disease. The president expresses concern over the possible death from plague in Russia. What even is pneumonic plague and how fast could it spread if it's on the loose?
18: And for anyone wondering where robots go to die, turns out we've had the answer since Terminator 2, a dark fate into a fiery furnace. I'm Sarah Seidner with Kate Baldwin and John Berman. This is CNN News Central.
16: All right, breaking this morning, new polling out offering another look at what is on voters' minds. As President Trump seems to be changing his mind a bit in the final weeks of playing defense in several red states. He was in Nebraska last night, back in Texas tomorrow. Alabama then comes again Saturday. He's also been, of course, in Ohio and Oklahoma, all states that President Trump won by double digits in 24. The president also now says that he's going to be campaigning in Michigan, where former President Obama is going to be hitting the trail this month as well. While he was in Nebraska last night, the president signed an executive order aimed at trying to lower fuel prices, specifically lowering the price of diesel, which has soared by 68% since the beginning of the war with Iran. Seeming to acknowledge that the price of fuel is a real problem in reality and in the political environment they're living in.
19: The typical trucker will save over $100 every time they fill up, so it's more than $100 each time. And farmers will also save millions and millions of dollars. And this order will also drive down the cost of all goods, including grocery prices, very substantially.
16: High prices are top of mind for voters. In this new Kaiser Family Foundation poll, 62% say it is extremely important for candidates to be talking about the cost of living. Gas prices and the cost of health care are nearly tied as voters' top economic worries. And maybe reading the room here and feeling the bipartisan backlash that he was getting, the president is now course correcting on his paid for by the U.S. government ads, saying now his campaign style ads will be funded by a super PAC going forward. Millions of taxpayer dollars, though, have already, as we know, been spent on them. CNN's Elena Treen live for us this morning at the White House with the very latest. What are you seeing there? What are you hearing there? Where is he headed now?
20: Yeah, look, Kate, I think one of the most precious resources that a politician has, particularly in the lead up this close to an election, the midterm elections, is time. And we're seeing the president spend his time playing defense. You had that map of all the different states where he's been going. I mean, you have Texas, Oklahoma, Alabama, Ohio. Last night he was in Nebraska. Those are all states that the president won three times. States that if you asked Republicans a few months ago, you know, how they were feeling about those, they would argue that they were likely in the safe column. But now the president is going to these places to try and ensure that they have enough support to carry them over the finish line in November. Actually, our colleague Kristen Holmes asked the president specifically about his schedule, and he told her that when I go there, they pick up a lot of steam. When I go there, they win, and that's what I'm doing. That was how he described why he's spending so much time in some of these deeply red states. As for his message, it continues to be one that we know, and I know from my conversations with his members of his political operation, is all about turnout. That is really what they believe the president can do to really help boost enthusiasm ahead of the midterm elections, to convince voters who normally would sit out in an election year like the midterms, to convince them not to do that, to actually show up on election day. I will say, when it comes to the specific messaging, though, on policy, we are starting to hear the president do something he often doesn't do, which is acknowledge when things aren't really great, and specifically high gas prices. The president was pretty blunt saying that prices are too high. I should note, he did at times argue that this is a byproduct of the former president, Joe Biden. We actually saw a tepid reaction from the crowd when he said that last night, but acknowledging it all the same, saying he knows that they need to do more to bring prices down. He continues to argue that once the war is over, that will happen. I will say, too, though, one of the things that is also pretty blunt is seeing how the president is reversing on these ads. All of this comes as we're seeing the president. He argued in a True Social post yesterday that he's going to start paying for some of these controversial ads that have really been all about promoting himself. He posted last night, quote, I've decided to do the patriotic ads, among others, and pay for them myself, and with money I raised for MAGA Inc. This is super notable, especially as we've heard the president, and even just last night, the vice president as well, really trying to defend these, arguing they're not partisan. But of course, it comes as a lot of Democrats and even some Republicans have been saying this isn't something taxpayers should be paying for. Already, millions of dollars in taxpayer money have been used for some of these ads. The president now saying he's going to go into his war chest from his political super PAC to now pay for them. Kate.
16: Elena, great to see you. Thanks for starting us off this morning. John.
17: All right. So this morning, the mayors of Los Angeles and San Diego are responding after what some perceived as a suggestion from the president that the two cities would be a small price to pay in the war with Iran.
19: And again, remember, with the war, it's just artificial. It's a little bit high. It's a small price to pay for keeping the world safe, keeping our country safe. They can take out a city. Let them take out Los Angeles. Let them take out San Diego. This is a very small price to pay, and it's going to be over very soon.
17: Let him take out Los Angeles. Let him take out San Diego. With us now is political reporter for Axios, Steph Kite. And Steph, let me just read you the response from Gavin Newsom, you know, governor of California. After sending the National Guard and Marines to occupy California, Donald Trump is now saying our foreign enemy should take out Los Angeles and San Diego. He is deranged and dangerous. I'll let others argue about what the president said and maybe what the president meant. Sometimes the syntax is garbled. But I will note that that kind of statement isn't what we saw in the Kaiser poll today, a discussion about affordability, a discussion about gas prices. Again, it's the president's actually presence pulling focus from what voters are telling us they want to hear about. What do you see there?
1: And look, that's something that I hear from Republicans all the time, that they get frustrated by the president not focusing on what they have done for the American people, focusing on gas prices, focusing on what he's trying to do to lower costs for Americans. That's something that Republicans have been saying, quite frankly, for months, that's going to hurt them in the midterm conventions. And, you know, it's fascinating to look at the way the Republicans are responding and campaigning right now. When you look at the states that the president is deciding to go to, these deep red states, states that he won by double digits in 2024, that he feels the need to go to, whether that's, you know, Nebraska, Alaska, Ohio, some Texas, even. These are states where they're seeing as actually vulnerable now because of, like you said, some of these issues like gas prices and the war in Iran and that impact on diesel prices as well. And we're seeing, you know, Republicans shift where their ad spending is going as well. Another sign of just how worried the Republican Party is going into November. They're moving money out of races that we would have thought would have been the decision makers for the majority. When you're looking at the North Carolina Senate race, the Georgia Senate race, and we're seeing instead money going to, you know, Kansas, some of these states, again, that are in these more red areas of the country. It's just, again, another sign that Republicans feel the need to put more money on defense, and they're worried about how November is going to go.
17: That's a great segue into some reporting that I read in Axios this morning, a publication you're quite familiar with, about South Carolina, that the Senate Leadership Fund, the main super PAC backing GOP candidates, will inject $5 million into South Carolina as an insurance policy for GOP nominee Darlene Graham. That comes from your colleagues Mark Caputo and Alex Eisenstadt. But $5 million in South Carolina right now, which is a state where Lindsey Graham is still alive and on the ballot, I can't imagine that they'd be spending there.
1: No, I mean, again, it's another example of where this is both the way the map is right now. It goes to show just how poorly Republicans are faring generally on the ballot. It shows how unpopular many of Trump's policies are and how many Americans want to see their lives get more affordable, right? It's these national issues, but it's also a local issue. There have been concerns about Darlene Graham in particular, that she wasn't vetted the way you normally would vet a candidate running for Senate because of her brother who passed and wanting to honor his legacy. And she just was kind of ushered in as the candidate. And there have been moments throughout her campaign on the debate stage where she has faltered, and that's hurt her ability to campaign and win in a state, again, that should be easy to win. So it's sort of a two factor in that race. You have Darlene Graham, who, you know, I've heard people express concerns about her in particular as, you know, a untried candidate. And then you also have these national headwinds we're talking about, where Republicans in general are just struggling, not even in battleground states, but particularly in some of these southern Republican states.
17: Steph Guyot, great to see you this morning. Thanks so much for sharing your insights. Sarah?
21: All right. Thank you, John. Ahead, outrage on campus. Thousands of students show up in protest demanding accountability at Cornell University, and members of the faculty are calling for a no-confidence vote as disturbing new details emerge in the gang rape investigation. And the first measles emergency has been declared here in the United States. What you need to know, with cases rising well above normal levels this year. Also, from mothballs to millions, a long-lost painting bought for just $30 at an estate sale, what it went for at an art auction. Those stories and more ahead.

0: Very haunted renovation. 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
1: This is first on CNN. Cornell University Senate faculty members are preparing to hold a vote of no confidence against the school's administration over its response to the allegations of sexual assault at a fraternity house. Anger is growing on campus. Thousands gathered yesterday to protest the school's handling of the alleged gang rape in 2024. Some even demanded the school revoke the degrees of the men accused. And later today, students are planning to hold a town hall on sexual violence. CNN's Bryn Gingras is joining me now. You've been following this case, and it is really taking on a different life than what happened in 2024 because ultimately of a lawsuit that came out and then all of the details afterwards. What are you learning?
2: Yeah, I mean, Sarah, we've talked about this so much, but the deeper you sort of look into these allegations from 2024, the more infuriating it becomes. You can imagine why we're seeing the response that, you know, especially our colleague Gloria Pazmino up there is seeing on Cornell's campus right now, which is, you know, she's talked to a faculty member who is part of this larger Senate, which is basically the legislative body for this university, who says, you know, hundreds of people are coming to them saying, what are we going to do, from students to alumni to staff? And so that's where this vote of no confidence really came from. Now, this is a group of faculty members who have created a resolution that they're going to bring to the entire body next week on October 14th. 75 or so voting members on this larger body, about 40 people have signed on to this resolution. So we'll see where that goes. Now, look, just to give the parameters of this, they can't exactly say, hey, we're going to fire the president of this university. That is up to the Board of Trustees, but it's certainly going to put a lot of pressure on not only the president, but the Board of Trustees to do something, like make some sort of form, resignations. Are we going to ask for some reform? Like, what is going to be done? And as we said, there's just so much pressure mounting on that campus. Gloria was there, and I want to hear from some of these students who spoke out.
3: And I think it's really a wake-up call that they need to change, because the student body is not going to let Cornell continue to be a school like this.
4: When someone comes forward with a story like Jane Doe did, it should be taken with the seriousness that it's being taken with now.
5: We stand with Jane Doe, but also we stand with taking more measures to prevent this from happening in the future.
2: Yeah, this is resonating with a lot of people, and actually kind of bringing up this conversation, people actually thinking, you know, this might have happened to me. What would have been done to help me? And that's the scare here. So. Yeah.
1: And I know the president has spoken out. There was a sort of an 8-minute video where he says, look, we put together a task force that's doing its work. And a bit later, we're going to be talking to one of the professors who is there, who has some things to say about whether or not that has done anything or is enough.
2: Bryn, look forward to that.
1: Yeah, no, great reporting.
2: All right, thanks.
1: Thank you. Appreciate it. John?
6: All right, our friend Andrew Kaczynski put it this way. If you can't trust safety standards in a Russian plague lab, what can you trust? Concerns over the lack of information after a death at a lab that studies the plague. And unprecedented student protests lead to thousands of arrests and hundreds of school closures. Why? These students are taking to the

0: very haunted renovation. Tonight at 8 on HGTV.
1: New this morning, New York Governor Kathy Hochul has declared a statewide disaster emergency over measles. The first action like this by any state since cases began surging in 2025. We're going to get right to CNN health reporter Jacqueline Howard. Look, as a New York resident, you find this pretty interesting, Jacqueline. How many cases are we talking about here? Why is this happening?
2: John, this is happening because so far this year, at least 108 people have gotten sick with measles in the state of New York. Seven of those cases have been confirmed in New York City. And just to put this number in perspective, when the United States declared measles eliminated in the year 2000, in the quarter century that followed, only about 180 cases were reported each year nationwide. So we're talking about across the country. Right now, we're seeing more than 100 cases just in the state of New York alone. And that's why in a statement, New York Governor Hochul says this, quote, after reviewing the latest data on measles cases in New York State, I am declaring a state disaster emergency to strengthen our ongoing efforts to confront this disease. No one should get seriously ill or die from a vaccine preventable disease. That is why I have taken steps to increase the number of health professionals who can vaccinate and test. That is exactly what this executive order does, John. It basically expands the pool of healthcare professionals who are authorized to administer measles vaccines. So that group now includes paramedics, midwives, and also nurses can now order measles tests. So it appears that this executive order is going to hopefully lead to more unvaccinated people getting vaccinated and then testing more people with symptoms. And that seems to be the two actions that the state is really relying on to slow down the number of cases that we're seeing.
1: And that's New York, Jacqueline. Just very quickly, Pennsylvania received a lot of press. That's where so much of the focus has been in terms of measles. What's the latest from there?
2: In Pennsylvania, John, more than 1,000 people have gotten sick so far in that outbreak alone. And sadly, five people have died. And to put this in perspective, that outbreak is mostly in rural counties bordering New York. So that also gives us insight into why New York Governor Hochul has declared this emergency, because right next door, there is this fast growing outbreak happening.
1: 1,000 cases in Pennsylvania, used to be 100 a year nationwide. Jacqueline Howard, thank you very much for that update. Kate?
3: So President Trump has now approved the U.S. Army's first execution by firing squad since World War II for the man convicted in the massacre at Fort Hood. Got more on that. And a new plan to tackle high fuel prices. Why the president says it has nothing to do with the war in Iraq.

0: Very haunted renovation. 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
3: A new move from the White House now to try to bring down near record diesel fuel prices. While on stage in Nebraska last night, the president signed an executive order that would waive restrictions on a type of diesel, cheaper red dyed diesel used in tractors and industrial equipment. Since the war with Iran began, diesel prices have just soared and have also, this has also been amplified by Ukraine's attacks on Russian refineries. The price of diesel this morning, $6.32. It hit a record high last month. And CNN's Matt Egan is now here for. So what are you learning and hearing, Matt, about this move by the White House, what it can, what it could or maybe could not do to bring down the price of diesel?
4: Yeah, Kate. Well, look, I mean, the good news is that help is on the way for truckers who are struggling from high diesel prices. I think the bad news, though, is this help, it's pretty modest and it's arriving pretty late, too. So this executive order amounts to a tax holiday, a pre-election tax holiday. The order instructs the IRS to waive penalties on dyed diesel for highway use. Again, dyed diesel, it's the same as regular diesel. It's just untaxed for off-road use, like on tractors. They dye it red to make it obvious if it's being used on highways. So this order is in effect until the end of the year. The catch, though, is that the tax payments, they don't go away completely. They're not forgiven. They are deferred. However, it instructs officials to explore tax forgiveness. It also instructs officials in the administration to encourage states to adopt similar policies. And at least 10 states already have, including Texas, Oklahoma, and Alabama as well. So this is helpful for truckers because it means that this federal tax, right, 24.4 cents per gallon, it means until the end of the year, it's essentially going away. It's not being enforced. And it means that for the state tax is 35.5 on average. It really varies. But if you put it together, that amounts to almost 60 cents per gallon, right? So in states that are doing this tax holiday, if you layer that on top of the federal move, you're looking at about a 10% discount off the price for diesel, right? If it's above $6 a gallon. That's not nothing. It's not really a game changer either. Let's say you have an 18-wheeler. It's costing almost $1,600 at current prices to fill up.
3: Wow.
4: If you have a state holiday on top of the federal one, you're looking at about $150 of savings per fill up. Again, not nothing, but it's not really a game changer either. I talked to someone who runs a trucking company in New Jersey and a fuel supplier, and he told me this is really more of a Band-Aid than it is a long-term solution. And again, he said it's coming kind of late here because as this chart shows, we're looking at just a historic year when it comes to diesel, right? Diesel prices, even though they've backed off just a bit from record highs, they've still skyrocketed almost 80% on the year, easily on track for the biggest annual gain since AAA started tracking back in 2000, which I think brings me to the last point here, which is that this move, it does nothing to solve the underlying problem, which is this global refinery shortage, right? Refineries in the Middle East damaged by war. Refineries in Russia damaged. China's holding back its exports. And letting truckers use dyed diesel doesn't solve any of those problems.

0: Here we go. It's good to see you, Matt. Thank you for laying that out and explaining it for us. John?
1: All right. It is not just control of Congress up for grabs in the fast approaching midterm elections 4 weeks from today. There are also several governor's seats, governor's mansions in critical battleground states. In Ohio, a new poll shows Democrat Amy Acton up by about 6 over Republican Vivek Ramaswamy. In Wisconsin, a bit tighter, no clear leader between the Democrat David Crowley and Republican Tom Tiffany. And in Georgia, pretty tight between billionaire Republican Rick Jackson. He's ahead of Democrat Keisha Lance Bottoms in that race, but obviously no clear leader there. So those two will meet for their first and only confirmed debate tonight. With us now is Tia Mitchell, a Washington bureau chief for the Atlanta Journal-Constitution, a matter of parochial interest for you in Georgia. Look, we often overlook governor's races when we're talking about midterms or national elections, but governors are often, you know, that's the bench for national politics. They often end up running for president or other things. So it is something that bears watching. What's the vibe in Georgia around your hometown paper?
2: Yeah, and so, and to your point, John, another point is that governors in a swing state, these races are often true toss-ups that let us know, you know, how the parties are doing, let us know if Georgia truly is a purple state, or if, you know, the Democrat statewide wins in recent years more have to do with, you know, a certain candidate being on the ballot. So we're going to learn a lot from Georgia's governor's race. The vibe, quite frankly, is that Keisha Lance Bottoms has some ground to make up, but not much ground. And so it's winnable, even though a lot of people think the odds-on favorite is Republican Rick Jackson. He just has so much money, tens of millions of dollars of his own money, because he is a billionaire. He spent on the race. He's flooded the TVs with ads in Metro Atlanta and really across Georgia. So a lot of people are curious, though, because he doesn't do a lot of media interviews. He doesn't speak off the cuff often. Tonight may be the only night that voters see Jackson speaking off the cuff. But I should note, it's not really a true debate. It's more town hall style, where each of the candidates will be asked questions.
1: It's interesting because in Georgia, John Ossoff, the Democrat, is running for re-election there, and he seems to be running ahead of where Keisha Lance Bottoms is. And it does raise the question of whether voters in Georgia might split the ticket. You don't see that much split ticket voting anymore.
2: So we do think there will be a number of Ossoff Jackson voters, because that's what the polls are showing us. Very similar to the dynamic 4 years ago, where there were a fair number of voters who voted for Raphael Warnock for Senate, but they also voted for Republican Brian Kemp for governor, who was up for re-election. The question is, how many of those Ossoff Jackson voters could there be this year? That will be the determining factor, not just in Keisha Lance Bottoms and whether she's victorious, but other Democrats down the ballot who are hoping that if Ossoff runs strong, they could also win statewide in Georgia.
1: One of the things that happens every 2 years is former President Barack Obama ultimately gets on the campaign trail for Democratic candidates. We learned he will be appearing in Michigan with a Democratic Senate candidate, Abdul Al-Sayed. What difference can he make with which voters and where? If Democrats want to maximize former President Obama, is it clear how?
2: Yeah, I wouldn't be surprised if he makes it down to Georgia. Right now, we know Kamala Harris is coming, but the question is, will Obama come as well with her or on a different day? Obama helps with, quite frankly, with a lot of Democratic voters and even voters in the center who, you know, he has a high approval rating. But he's particularly helpful with Black voters. I know you guys have been talking about that this morning where it comes to Michigan and Abdul El-Sayed. You know, Ossoff does really well with Black voters in Georgia. But again, if Democrats want to win statewide further down the ballot, they need strong Black voter turnout in Georgia. That's where Barack Obama could assist.
1: Tia Mitchell from the Atlanta Journal-Constitution, great to have you here answering some of our questions this morning. And if you out there have any questions about the midterms and beyond, Join me for office hours tomorrow night at 7 p.m. This is a really special one because I have two political insiders. Alyssa Farah Griffin, you know her from The View, but she was communications director for then-President Trump in the first administrations. And Chuck Rocha, who's a Democratic strategist working on James Tallarico's campaign. If I were asking the questions, not you, I'd be asking about what it's like to be on the inside of the campaign. What do they see when they're involved in running for office? Join us tomorrow night at 7, and you can send us questions anytime at cnn.com/officehours.
3: There's snazzy jazz underneath.
1: I didn't know we had theme music now, and I didn't know it was going to be like
3: nice,
1: jazz.
3: John, yeah,
1: I mean, yeah. I mean, I wouldn't say we're swingers, but I said we are swinging.
3: Wow. All right. Well, that ended differently than I was expecting.
1: I'm going to go.
3: Good. That's good. Thank you, John. All right. Dozens are under quarantine this morning after a researcher at a lab that studies the plague died from pneumonia of an unknown origin. Local officials are implementing anti-epidemic measures near the hospital where the worker was treated before she died. And the World Health Organization says they are in contact with Russian authorities now. And the White House is also closely monitoring the situation. Joining me now is Dr. Deb Howry. She is a senior fellow at Yale School of Public Health. I guess first and foremost, when we hear the word plague, you know, it sends a shiver down your spine. How concerned should people be about this?
4: You know, I think in general, people should not be that concerned today. Plague happens even in the United States. There was a case last year in Arizona. One person died from it. About 40 people were exposed, but they were treated with antibiotics and did okay. It doesn't spread that easily. I think what's concerning is we don't know if this is plague and we don't know all the details. So that's why I have some concern.
3: The information coming out of Russia is scant as to all of the details at this point. Look, when you hear plague, people think of bubonic plague that swept Europe in the 14th century and killed more than a third of the people in Europe, terrifyingly. What is the difference between the bubonic plague and the pneumonic plague that was being studied in this lab?
4: So there's three different types of plague, and the pneumonic plague is the one that is most concerning because it can transmit from person to person when you're coughing and sneezing. So it's very deadly if you get it, but it's also treatable if addressed quickly with antibiotics. But that's why there's so much concern about this one, is because it can spread person to person.
3: Can you give us some sense of what the symptoms would be of the pneumonic plague compared to, say, getting pneumonia?
4: Unfortunately, there's a lot of overlap, with the main difference being the severity and really the onset, like how quickly you get sick. And this is where I think just knowing what exposures a person had is where it's really key. In this case, if you say I'm a lab worker that works with plague, certainly that should be a red flag. But if you know there's been any exposures, you've been in areas with rodents that are an area of the country that has plague, those are really, you know, good things to mention. But otherwise, it's the onset, you know, quick symptoms, fevers, the shaking, severe coughing, similar pneumonia type symptoms, and x-rays will usually show a pretty diffuse pattern throughout the lungs of an infiltrator infection.
3: I do want to ask you about something because, you know, when we're talking about something that you're saying, look, it's not something to necessarily be quite concerned about right now, but there is a health emergency that is concerning right now. It's being declared here in New York, and that's measles. What is your message on this?
4: I'm very concerned about measles in the United States. We're about to tip 4,000 reported cases, and we know that it's vastly underreported. We've had 5 deaths to date this year, and many of the people who are infected with measles, their immune systems will essentially be wiped out for 2 to 3 years, meaning they could get other infections. People can have meningitis, just so many different complications from measles, and it's treatable. We have a vaccine to prevent it. So that people don't get sick from measles. It's really important that the secretary not take that break from infectious disease like he has said he is doing and really focus on this. Same thing with plague. We need to make sure that we are monitoring what is happening in the United States and worldwide, and we are not prepared.
3: Dr. Deb Howry, that is a stark warning and letting people know just the fallout. If you get measles, it's not as simple as saying I survived it. There are many other health concerns afterwards. And the one way to prevent it, vaccination. Thank you so much for coming on and walking us through that. Kate?
0: President Trump just approved the U.S. Army's first execution by firing squad since World War II. He gave that green light when it comes to the execution of Nidal Hassan, the former Army major who admitted to carrying out the nation's deadliest mass shooting at an American military base. Hassan carried out the massacre at Fort Hood in Texas. 13 people were killed. 32 others were wounded in that 2009 attack. CNN's Brian Todd is tracking now. What happens from here, Brian? The president approves this execution by firing squad. Now what?
5: Right. Well, they're going to set a time and date for that, Kate, and it's not clear whether that will be Defense Secretary Pete Hegseth setting the time and date or whether it will be the Army Secretary setting the time and date. CNN has asked the Pentagon for some clarity on that. We'll know more probably in the next few weeks or so. But as Kate mentioned, this is an extraordinary case on many, many fronts. The Pentagon announced, as Kate mentioned, that Pete Hegseth had recommended the death penalty by firing squad for Nidal Hassan and that President Trump had approved it. This will be the first time that the Army will have executed a soldier since 1961 and the first time that an Army will have executed a soldier by firing squad since World War II, when Private Eddie Slovic faced the firing squad after being found guilty of desertion. Hassan was a U.S. Army major and psychiatrist, on November 5th, 2009, he walked into a processing center at Fort Hood and opened fire, shooting and killing 13 people and wounding 32 others before being apprehended by military police. He was convicted of 13 counts of premeditated murder and 32 counts of attempted premeditated murder and was sentenced to death. Now, Hassan had been radicalized and said that he was targeting U.S. Army soldiers who he was set to deploy with to Afghanistan in order to protect the Taliban and its leaders from the U.S. military. Here's what the Pentagon had to say in a statement regarding this case. Quote, Secretary of War Pete Hegseth has recommended and President Donald J. Trump has approved death by U.S. Army firing squad for convicted terrorist Nidal Malik Hassan. The Secretary of the Army will set the time and place of the execution. Judgment day for Hassan has finally come. End quote. Again, it's possible that Pete Hegseth will set the time and place for the execution. Hegseth replied to that Pentagon post with one word saying, quote, justice. Also, Kate, interesting here, besides Hassan, three other soldiers are on death row at Fort Leavenworth, Kansas. That's the Army's only maximum security prison. According to the Army lawyer, which is a bulletin for JAG officers, all of those soldiers were convicted of murder. And interestingly, the last two soldiers, again, who were executed by the U.S. Army had not been convicted of murder. Private Eddie Slovic in World War II had been convicted of desertion, and Private John Bennett in 1961 had been convicted for the attempted murder and the rape of an 11-year-old Austrian girl. Those were the last two cases of an army executing its soldiers. Kate.
0: Brian Todd, thank you so much, Brian, for that detail. Let's see what happens now. Coming up for us, pushing back on extremism in both parties, but especially on the left, the new movement by Democratic mayors trying to move their party closer to the center of this election and beyond. What are they planning? And how to get robots to retire? This existential question, that is oh so very a sign of the times, and the Terminator-style answer that one robotics company came up with. And for more of the stories you need to get your day going, my show, Five Things with Kate Baldwin, is streaming on the CNN app and CNN All Access right now and every morning.

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1: There's new polling out today that basically confirms what you know, which is affordability, the cost of health care included, are the top issues for voters right now. The new data out from the Kaiser Family Foundation shows 62% of registered voters want candidates to talk about the cost of living. No one hears that more than America's mayors. And this week, a new coalition of Democratic mayors is vowing to bridge the political divide. 15 Democratic mayors from cities in historically Republican states are joining forces and launching a movement, calling it the Blue Cities Red States Coalition. The group says they are the center-left alternative to both MAGA and Democratic Socialists. Leading the effort is the mayor of Cleveland, Ohio. And Mayor Justin Bibb is joining us right now. Mayor, thank you so much for being here. I was taking a look at the Blue Cities Red States website, and the way it's put on your site is that you all want to bring people closer together, finding common sense solutions. You will have to call me cynical, yes. I have heard that tagline many times before for people trying to bring the country together. What is the plan here then? Oh, it looks like we have a technical glitch. Or as I like to say, I've stunned my interviewee into silence. Do we have him, guys? All right, looks like we need to rework that connection with Mayor Bibb. We're going to work on that right now. Until then, I'm going to head over to Sarah.
2: All right, first, we will bring you what's on our radar for you. The deal of a lifetime at an estate sale. An oil painting bought for just $30 at an estate sale has fetched more than $1.35 million. Yep, $1 million at auction. It was confirmed to be the work of celebrated American surrealist Gertrude Abercrombie. The work hadn't been seen in public for 75 years. The artist never sold the painting, but ended up giving it to a doctor as a gift. An anonymous buyer purchased the work at an estate sale at the auction house and said that he discovered it tucked away in a dark corner near the garage, overlooked by every other buyer. Clearly, this anonymous buyer knew a little something about that work. All right. In Italy, authorities pulled off what they're calling one of the country's biggest exotic animal seizures in years. Police found more than 370 live animals packed inside a car, including hundreds of tortoises and dozens, all the poor things, of parrots. Officials say many were protected species and were being transported in cramped conditions that caused some serious suffering for those animals. The animals have been moved to a facility where they are being cared for. It's awful. All right. And a U.S. company planned a big send-off party for robots past their prime. They programmed their decommissioned robots to jump off ledges so that eventually that's what happened, plunging into a furnace of molten steel. Cue the Terminator. Yep. He's given the fiery farewell a thumbs up. The company says Arnold Schwarzenegger replied to its post looking for ideas on how to say goodbye to their retired robots with the words, "You should melt them." That was my best impression. You're welcome, America. John.
3: All right, I just want to loop Sarah Seiner performing Arnold Schwarzenegger. All right, we have Monday Night Football, we've got playoff baseball, and we've got the very rare punishment for refs, something that I think a lot of people might get behind. Let's do sports. Who is with us this morning? Andy Scholes. Good to see you, my friend.
4: Yeah, good to see you too, John. You know, Monday Night Football was a special one. I still get chills every time I see Steve Gleason block that punt for a touchdown in the Saints' return to the Superdome 20 years ago. You know, that play, it actually has a statue outside of the stadium. It was such a special night. It was known as the Dome Coming back then. And Gleason, who was diagnosed with ALS in 2011, he was on the field along with Drew Brees and others as they honored the 2006 team before the game. It was a great atmosphere there in New Orleans, but Saints fans, though, not a lot to cheer about in this one against the Falcons. It was a B. Robinson night for Atlanta. Opening drive for the Falcons, Bijan Robinson gets loose, takes this one 59 yards for the touchdown. Bijan finished with 145 yards rushing and two touchdowns. Then his backup, Brian Robinson, he scampered for 62 yards and three touchdowns. Falcons win big 45-24. They've scored 80 points over the past 2 weeks. All right, the postseason, meanwhile, Yankees now on the brink of elimination after just a sloppy night against the Rays. The Yankees committing three errors in the first inning, setting a franchise record and tying the Major League Baseball record for errors in a postseason inning. They were still only down 1-0 after that terrible first inning, but another error by George Lombard Jr. in the fifth, that led to two more runs for the Rays. And other than two Ben Rice home runs, the Yankees generated no offense all night long. They lose 5-2, head back to New York down 0-2, and teams down 0-2, they go on to lose 92% of the time in the division series. All right, White Sox, meanwhile, head back to Chicago up 2-0 after beating the Guardians 4-3 in game two of their series. White Sox now going to have two chances to do something they haven't done since 1906. That's clinch a postseason series at home. Chicago hasn't been to the ALCS in 21 years. And Berman, you know, I got a stat for you. You know, no major league team ever has lost a postseason series ever when the Pope is one of their fans.
3: That's fantastic. That is a fantastic stat right there.
4: Do we think it's a coincidence? I don't know.
3: I have to say it's the coolest thing ever. Andy Schultz, thank you very much. Kate?
4: All right.
1: All right. So we believe that all of the technical glitches have been fixed. We will test that right now because we're going to talk again about with Mayor Bibb, the mayor of Cleveland, Ohio. Mayor, thank you for your patience. I want to talk about what I was mentioning before, you and other more than a dozen Democratic mayors in traditionally Republican states are launching a new political operation. What you're doing is basically the goal is to act as a counterweight, a counterbalance, if you will, to extremes on the right, extreme MAGA right, and also extremes on the left or far left dysfunction, I believe is how you have described it. Talk to me about what the plan is here to do that, to be successful in an effort that has limited success in the past.
5: Well, the plan is to really showcase what we've been doing year after year after year as Democratic mayors in red and purple states all across this country. Poll after poll shows that Americans largely agree with the Democrats' point of view on how we address the affordability crisis. But the biggest problem is they don't trust our ability to get the job done. But you look at what the mayor of Atlanta has done, Andre Dickens, to solve the food desert crisis in Atlanta, or what the mayor of Tulsa has done, Mayor Monroe Nichols has done, to really close the racial wealth gap in Tulsa, Oklahoma, or what we're doing in Cleveland, really leading the nation in terms of how we address the housing affordability crisis. The work of Blue Cities, Red States is to showcase pragmatic, results-oriented mayors who are fighting the good fight, working across the aisle to get the job done and solving the biggest problems facing the American people.
1: The fact of the matter is, I've always said, America's mayors are the ones who have to get the job done. You hear directly from your constituents. You have to figure it out. That is, you know, you hear about, forget the polls on affordability. You hear it every day. And what you're doing with the pushes at its core is pushing back against political extremes in both parties. And we've seen this. We've seen the trend of where politics has gone and division has grown. You see this growing influence of democratic socialism within the Democratic Party, talks of that it's the democratic response to, you know, the GOP MAGA. Do you view that democratic extreme, democratic socialism, as dangerous and damaging as you think a political right extreme is?
5: Well, I'll say this. I'll leave whether or not folks are concerned about DSA or extreme MAGA Republican leadership across this country to pundits like you. But let me tell you what I'm hearing from folks on the ground in my city of Cleveland, Ohio. They want our elected officials to be focused on investing in public safety to keep our streets safe. They want us to cut red tape and streamline permitting to build more affordable housing across the country. They want us to step up to make sure we have an economy that works for the middle class and the working poor in our respective cities. And when you look at the work of the Democratic mayors in red and purple states in our coalition, we're doing that work. And for far too long, the national media has only focused on New York, LA, or Chicago. But there are more than three cities in America, and our goal is to change that narrative, reverse that credibility gap, and show the American people that Democratic mayors in red and purple states represent the future of the Democratic Party and the future of American leadership.
1: Well, let's see where this effort goes. Mayor Justin Bibb of Cleveland, Ohio, thanks for your time. A new hour of CNN News Central starts now.
3: Did the president just joke about nuclear attacks on Los Angeles and San Diego? Is that the closing argument Republicans are looking for? The investigation into the would-be hijacking of a flight in the Middle East with more than 160 people on board. New reporting on what the pilot/hijacker was targeting. And a deadly chain reaction bus crash with children on board. I'm John Berman with Sarah Seiner and Kate Baldwin. This is CNN News Central.
2: Breaking this morning, a new poll just out showing what voters are really concerned about. As President Trump campaigns almost entirely in red states, worried that Republicans are losing ground. He's in Nebraska last night, back in Texas tomorrow, Alabama again Saturday. He's also been to Ohio and Oklahoma in recent days. All states he won by double digits in 2024. There is one traditional battleground state that he says he'll visit soon, and that's Michigan, where former President Barack Obama will also be campaigning this month. In Nebraska, suddenly trying to ease the pressure of prices, the president signed an executive order aimed at lowering diesel costs, which have soared 68% since the war with Iran. And he made some big promises about what that will do.
6: The typical trucker will save over $100 every time they fill up, so it's more than $100 each time. And farmers will also save millions and millions of dollars. And this order will also drive down the cost of all goods, including grocery prices, very substantially.
2: And this should be no surprise to you, because soaring prices are the top issue for voters. In a new Kaiser Family Foundation poll, 62% said it's extremely important for candidates to talk about the cost of living. And gas prices and the cost of health care are nearly tied as voters' top economic worries. And as voters focus on the cost of just about everything, the president is now changing course on his taxpayer-funded ads. He says now that his super PAC will pay for the campaign-style ads after millions of taxpayer dollars have already been spent. CNN's Elena Treen is live this morning at the White House. A lot was said, but one of the things that really raised eyebrows is what he said about California, particularly Los Angeles and San Diego, making a joke about being okay with them being attacked. Give us some sense of what the message is.
7: Yeah, it was really unclear what he was doing with that line. It did seem, of course, like an unscripted kind of aside that the president was making. I will say we reached out to the White House to get more meaning on what he meant with that. But his whole point in bringing that up was talking about gas prices. And you showed in that poll from today, Sarah, just how important the affordability and specifically the high cost of gas right now in this country is to voters ahead of the midterm election. And the president was pretty blunt as well, acknowledging last night that this is a problem. I will note at times he tried to blame the former president, Joe Biden, for high gas prices, not necessarily the war with Iran. That received a tepid reaction from the crowd. But there is a broad acknowledgement within this White House. I know the president's advisors telling him repeatedly that this is an issue he needs to talk about because it's one that Americans care deeply about. But I do also, Sarah, want to talk about the ads that you mentioned, because this was a major reversal from the president saying on Truth Social last night, quote, I've decided to do the patriotic ads, among others, and pay for them myself and with money I raised for MAGA Inc. Now, these are ads I'm sure a lot of people have seen. They've been airing on a number of networks, including on CNN, and they've been paid for by the taxpayers. Millions of dollars have been put forward for these ads that are really about boosting the president and his image. What's interesting is we did hear the vice president yesterday say, you know, that these aren't partisan, trying to defend them. But Trump kind of making this reversal, acknowledging that, look, we're going to start paying for them, and he's going to take it from MAGA Inc., his political PAC, which has hundreds of millions of dollars in it, to pay for these instead.
2: Yeah, it's Sarah. An admission. They called them public service announcements. Now he is calling them ads and making that clear, although after the money was spent on the ones that were put out. Elena Treen, thank you so much for your reporting this morning from the White House for us, John.
3: With us now, Jake Tapper, CNN chief Washington correspondent and anchor of The Lead. Good morning to you, sir. And the president's statement about changing the payment plan for these ads. He said it's a rather standard thing to do. He called them patriotic ads. Jake, just quick reality check. How standard are they? And are these patriotic government-like ads or something else?
8: Well, there are ads that support President Trump. I agree with Vice President Vance. They're not partisan ads. They're not boosting the Republican Party. They're boosting Donald Trump. One of the ads I saw during an NFL game on Sunday, a very painful one that you don't need to remind me of, John, is that the ads were largely word for word from a 2023-2024 campaign speech in which Trump rails against the media and the deep state and warmongers, which is certainly interesting given our current activities in Iran. They were ads that were campaign style, very political, promoting Donald Trump, which, you know, if they were paid for by his super PAC or campaign would be pretty standard. But because it says right there, paid for by the U.S. government, that was the controversy. I don't know why he reversed it. There is criticism of it, but normally he doesn't really seem to care. I do wonder if maybe a lawyer told him, you know, these ads are going to get us in trouble. But whatever the reason, it was a distraction, I guess, they didn't need.
3: Yeah, there's one other theory on that, which is that the whole idea of the government spending on something that benefits him directly plays into the idea that some Democrats are campaigning on, that this administration is about self-enrichment, that it's all about him and him benefiting. There was some suggestion of that overnight as well. I will also note there is a legal question about whether the government should pay for those ads in general, but there's also a legal question about whether politician Donald Trump can direct his super PAC to pay for them. Not sure he cares much about campaign laws, though.
8: That's right. I mean, the super PAC is not supposed to be taking direction from the president. when asked for comment by the New York Times, I think the guy in charge of the super PAC said that they abide by, or the guy that speaks for the super PAC, Alex Pfeiffer, said that they abide by all the laws. But yeah, I mean, that's a question, too. Although, you know, in terms of all the standards that have eroded in the last several years, I don't know that it's, you know, top 20, but it's certainly questionable. I think the point you just made is a wise one. I mean, here are these multi-million dollar ad campaigns and people see it. And, you know, the American people aren't dumb. They see what that ad's promoting. And it's not patriotism. It's Donald Trump and his agenda. The White House, when they attacked me for a tweet I had about this ad, compared it to the ads promoting Obamacare, which, you know, whatever you think about Obamacare, those were ads directing people to a website where they could try to get health insurance. I don't want to debate the merits of Obamacare right now, but it is a bit different.
3: One other piece of campaign news. Congresswoman Alexandria Ocasio-Cortez was at a closed-door fundraiser here in New York trying to raise money for Democrats running around the country. And she was talking about this campaign, this election season, being about a generational change. And she said something that caught people's attention. I'm going to read you a quote from it. She was talking about Abdul al-Sayed running for Senate in Michigan specifically. What we do is that we break open the entire political calculus in America, period. Because if you can win, if Abdul can win in Michigan, anybody can win anywhere. Anywhere. Interesting wording that I think some people are picking up on this morning. Jake, what do you think is going on there?
8: Well, certainly, I mean, Congresswoman Ocasio-Cortez is contemplating running for Senate if Schumer retires and also running for president. And that would be her theory of the case. It's a Bernie Sanders rooted theory of the case, which is that there are a lot of dormant Democrats or would be Democrats who don't vote because the Democratic Party doesn't give them anything to vote for. I don't know that I agree with Congresswoman Ocasio-Cortez. I mean, I assume she's speaking a bit hyperbolically. Abdul al-Sayed is competitive, but it's a dogfight in Michigan right now in the state that goes back and forth and has a sizable progressive population and a sizable Muslim and Arab population. So I don't think his possible victory, or at least his competitiveness, is anywhere. I mean, Michigan is a state where he could win. I don't know that he could win in other states, certainly not in Alabama, certainly not in Louisiana. But that said, I mean, that is the AOC theory of the case. It's the Bernie Sanders theory of the case. Give progressives a reason to vote and they will.
3: Jake Tapper, we are 4 weeks away from election night here at CNN. You will be leading that coverage. Hopefully we'll talk to you before then. And we will see you on the lead at 5 p.m. today. Jake, great to see you. And if you out there have any questions about the midterms and really what it's like to be behind the scenes in a campaign, special guests on Office Hours tomorrow night at 7 p.m. Alyssa Farah Griffin, who was communications director for President Trump, and Chuck Rocha, who was working on James Tallarico's campaign in Texas, among others. You can ask them anything you want about being on the inside right now. Join us tomorrow at 7 and submit questions now at CNN.com/Office Hours. Kate?
1: Cornell University is now facing protests from students and faculty alike. The move toward a no-confidence vote for the school's bosses over their handling of the gang rape investigation there. Plus, there are also new details coming out about the co-pilot accused of trying to hijack the Fly Dubai flight, what investigators believe he was really trying to target. Plus, Chipotle has a fresh new sound. The new song that the company says is recorded entirely from

0: Dirty Haunted Renovation, tonight at 8 on HGTV.
1: This morning, we are learning disturbing new details about the co-pilot accused of trying to hijack a Fly Dubai flight bound for Israel. Sources say that the pilot likely was trying to target and was targeting Israel's Ben-Gurion Airport. We are also learning from a diplomatic source now in the region that Fly Dubai and UAE authorities did not reach out to this man's previous employer, Oman Air, before bringing him on, before hiring him. CNN's Jeremy Diamond joins us now with fresh reporting on this. Jeremy, what are you learning?
2: Well, Kate, we're getting a better sense of how bad this incident really could have been, how catastrophic had this alleged hijacker been successful in his attempt to take that plane and crash it. And also, we're getting a better sense of the security procedures that clearly failed and the cracks that existed that allowed something like this to happen in the first place. As you noted, Kate, we do have sources indicating that this Fly Dubai hijacker was likely aiming to crash that plane into Israel's Ben-Gurion International Airport, an incident that would have not only killed the 170-plus passengers on board, but of course, potentially dozens or even hundreds more at that airport itself had he made it all the way there. And then there is this question of how he got hired as a pilot for Fly Dubai in the first place. We understand that Fly Dubai and the Emirati authorities had not spoken with Oman Air, pilot's previous employer. At Oman Air, he was actually on track to becoming a pilot, but after some of his extremist views surfaced, he was reassigned to a desk job and eventually left that airline altogether. And then, of course, there are the questions here in Israel about how an Omani pilot with, a track record of extremist views wound up in the cockpit of a plane headed to Israel, in particular because Oman does not have diplomatic relations with Israel, and therefore he should be barred from flying into Israel, whether in a cockpit or as a passenger. But Israel's transportation ministry, despite receiving the information about the passenger and the crew manifest before this flight took off, it did not run the background checks that it should have run. In fact, Israel's transportation ministry said that it didn't have a regular practice of running those kinds of checks, even though it clearly could have. So there's a lot that's going to change here in Israel. A lot of accountability questions that are currently being raised. And of course, it's also notable that it's now being raised in the context of an election here in Israel that is set to happen in 3 weeks' time. Kate.
1: Yep. That, again, important perspective on it as well. Jeremy, it's great to see you. Thank you so much for your reporting. Sarah?
3: All right, ahead. The children of the former American Idol contestant convicted of shooting his wife to death speak up in court. Their heartbreaking victim impact statements ahead. Also, President Trump approves the U.S. Army's first execution by firing squad since World War II for the gunman in the Fort Hood mass shooting. New details we're learning this morning about that.

0: Very haunted renovation. Tonight at 8 on HGTV.
1: New this morning, Cornell's Daily Student Newspaper is reporting that Cornell's president met with a student group yesterday about the university's response to the alleged gang rape at a fraternity house in 2024. Thousands gathered yesterday to protest the school's handling of the incident. Some demanded the school revoke degrees of the men accused. ABC News obtained audio of a secretly recorded phone call between the alleged victim, Jane Doe, and a Chi Phi fraternity member after the alleged assault took place. The audio of Jane Doe has been removed so as not to identify her, but in it, Jane Doe talks about how much she drank before the alleged rape, saying, quote, "You already knew when I came in, I was 10 shots deep." But the fraternity member rebuts her. Listen.
2: "You did tell me you were sober, by the way. You did. You said you hadn't been anywhere."
1: So Jane Doe then asks how many people ended up in that room.
2: "I have racked my brain for this mystery. You know, it's possible that both of us, like, remember this and it's not true."
1: According to ABC, Jane Doe pushed back and said, quote, no, because I remember looking up and being like, that is too many people." Joining me now, CNN legal analyst and criminal defense attorney Joey Jackson. Look, Joey, we just heard the excerpts of one of these calls. And when you listen to it, of course, there's two versions of the story, as happens in all of these cases, basically. So how do investigators use this as the AG looks into this case?
3: Yeah, Sarah, good morning to you. So starting off, you look at the big picture. And the big picture here looks at consent versus the lack thereof. It looks at consent and the capacity to consent. Why do I say that? Because then you get into the mental state of the parties. Was there excessive alcohol there such that it impaired or affected your ability to consent? Was there drug and this ketamine use? And then you get to the other issue, which is how many were involved and what specifically did they do and when and how did she appear at that specific time? So those are the overall big picture issues that are going to be identified. Stepping back from that, Sarah, I think when we identify any piece of evidence, it's always important not to look at it in isolation, but to look at it as part of a whole. You know, we attorneys love to cherry pick things that favor our case. Right. But it has to be, and in this instance, this particular recording, really evaluated in the context of so much more. Now, in terms of the tape itself, every case is going to have disputes. There's going to be disputes here, as I just noted, with regard to consent. Yeah. There's going to be disputes here with respect to state of mind. And so I think this tape, you're going to look at also, who else did she speak to? What was said there? With respect to this current conversation, were there statements made after that, like at the Title IX investigation when the school investigated and had a hearing because it gets federal funds and has to be in compliance? Were there statements that were made that were contradictory? We call those prior inconsistent statements. So what's my point? My point is that it's a significant piece of evidence, but we should really be cautious of really looking at this in isolation as opposed to looking at it as it relates to the other evidence and other calls involved
1: right.
3: in the case.
1: You make clear that if you were having this phone conversation and then when that same person was asked by the university what happened, if there were some inconsistencies, these are all the kinds of things that the AG's office will be looking into. I do want to ask you about the Cornell police, because we have learned that they drafted a request to two phone companies, Verizon and T-Mobile, asking them to preserve text, calls, any other data, ostensibly video. But it's still unclear whether those requests were actually sent out, because there was what we learned that there were drafts. What does this tell you about the handling of this case?
3: It's troubling to say the least. Now, just to be clear, preserving evidence is standard fare. Yeah. What do I mean? I mean, in any case, you're going to go back to what happened at that given point in time. Well, generally, when you're ferreting that out, either in the grand jury or at a trial at some point later, you want to take everybody back. And so you preserve the evidence, and you preserve the evidence such that you'll have it. And without having that, there presents significant gaps in the case. Now, just to be clear, it may in fact be that this was part of the evidence that was used, as I noted before, in the Title IX case. days. But phones tell us everything, Sarah. Who did you call and when? Don't tell you the content, but who are you speaking to? How many phone calls are there? You get to the text messages. Right. What are the content of those text messages? Who are you texting? What specifically do they say? They have certainly video data on them. There's pictures on them. That it even tracks our movements in terms of whether we were moving, what were we doing at that particular time. So it's critical evidence that might not be available, right? And I think that is a problem when you're trying to piece together a case that's predicated upon facts that are hotly contested. Yeah.
1: And a case that is now 2 years old. There is a lot to look into. Joey Jackson, thank you.
3: Always.
1: For analyzing all that for us. We do appreciate you. Sean.
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0: an elephant never forgets. Remember Nareva.
1: Immigrant voters casting ballots as naturalized citizens helped Donald Trump win the White House in 2024. But the latest polls show he has lost most of their support. It might cost the Republicans in the midterms as well. CNN's Harry Enten is running the numbers on this one. So we've talked often about the big gains that the president made in 24.
2: Yeah.
1: What's changed?
2: Yeah, what has changed, Kate Baldwin? You know, this was one of the big surprises coming out of 2024, right? That is that Donald Trump made major gains among naturalized citizens, that is immigrant voters, despite what a lot of Democrats thought were harsh rhetoric from him. But all of those gains, they're basically collapsing. It turns out that actions do, in fact, have consequences. Take a look here. Trump's net approval rating among immigrant voters, you know, in late 2024, look at this. His net approval rating was doing okay, minus 2 points. Not too bad, not too great either, but pretty

0: gosh darn good for a Republican president. Look at this now. Minus 46 points falling through the floor. My goodness gracious, that's a shift of 44 points away from the president of the United States amongst a group that he did historically well with for a Republican presidential candidate. But all of those gains, at least for President Trump, seem for naught. Immigrant voters are waiting. Adios, amigos. Goodbye to the president of the United States.
1: And there could be a lot that drives that. How much is the president's immigration policy, are you seeing, motivating this?
0: Yeah, you know, look, there are a lot of reasons for this drop. You know, the economy, cost of living is one of them. But when I say actions have consequences, I'm also talking about immigration, because one of the key things that immigrant voters did was they liked President Trump, or then former President Trump, on immigration. You know, back in 2024, he was more trusted on immigration policy by 4 points over Kamala Harris. But look now, look in 2026. Now 60% of immigrant voters say that Trump has gone too far on deportations. I think immigrant voters, just like other Americans, were, they thought they were signing up for one thing, and what they got was something very, very different, and they did not want what they see as the harshness of the Trump deportation policies, and I think that is playing a major role in them shifting away from the president of the United States and him falling back to levels that he might have been used to seeing during term number one, instead of what he saw on the reelection pathway, for him at least, back in 2024.
1: So you add this all up, and what could it then mean for the midterms?
0: Yeah, okay. So this would be one thing, Kate, if we were just talking about President Trump, right? You know, look, President Trump, as much as he wishes, is not on the ballot in a month. Who is on the ballot is Republicans running for Congress. And you can see it here. I mean, just take a look here. Voters who are immigrants, you know, back in 2024, Donald Trump put up a historically strong performance among immigrant voters. He only lost them by 4 to Kamala Harris. But look at this Democratic advantage. Absolutely expanding. Now Democrats ahead by 22 points on the generic congressional ballot. That is a shift of 18 points away from the Republican Party. And that, of course, is what? That's five times, more than five times the lead. This is going to be a big part of the story because they make up about 10% of voters. That is a significant chunk. And if Republicans can't hold on to them, it's just yet another group that they haven't been able to hold on to that Donald Trump made big gains with back in 2024.
1: Yeah, it's good to see you, Harry. Thank
0: nice
1: you
0: to see
1: so
0: you,
1: much.
0: Kate.
1: Important to remember this. John?
2: All right. This morning, Democrats are preparing for potential scenarios for how President Trump reacts after polls close and the results are called in the midterms. Democratic Congressman Joe Morelli of New York is overseeing election preparation efforts in the House and has outlined more than 150 possible threats that could happen. And he joins us now. Congressman, it's great to see you. I first became aware of your efforts back in July. Jeffrey Toobin wrote an op-ed where you were quoted in it. And you were proposing, not proposing, but talking about these scenarios that had never occurred to me and probably most Americans. And you have a concern, a small C concern, about the possibility, hey, Democrats win at the ballots in November 3rd, take back the House at the ballots, but somehow, when the calendar turns to 2027, that those new House members won't be sapped because of the clerk of the House? How would that work?
3: Well, look, I have every confidence it's going to work out exactly as it's supposed to work out, that three things will happen, that Americans will have an opportunity to get to a ballot, that their ballot will be counted freely and fairly and accurately, and that the will of the American people will be reflected on January 3rd when the House reconvenes in 2027. But just to make sure that the president doesn't do anything to subvert the election, we have been going through a numerous exercise over the last many months now, and joining with a lot of allies and folks who care deeply about democracy, not-for-profit groups and others who care about making sure that voters continue to be the ones that make the decision about where this country is going to go. So, yes, we're tracking those threats. We've been working with folks. But I have every confidence this is going to come off exactly as it's supposed to.
2: What recourse do you have if the president doesn't, you know, accept the results of the election?
3: Well, at some level, the president isn't in charge. I mean, he may think he is, and he may talk a lot about it, but these are 50 different elections. Every state has a different election system. State and local administrators, by the way, of elections do amazing work. I mean, these people, Democrats and Republicans, care deeply about the system. There are rules, there are procedures. Each of them follow them carefully. They think it's like a sacred trust, and it is, because it upholds the foundation and fundamentals of this democracy. So they're working very hard. But we will use certainly our communication and our partnership with those local election administrators. We're talking to groups all over the country. We have literally thousands of volunteer lawyers who are drafting proceedings. So we'll use the courts, we'll use the legislative process, but we'll most importantly use the court of public opinion and the will of the American voters.
2: The president did an interview with Time magazine where he was asked about the possibility of using the Insurrection Act in the lead up to the elections. The question was, would you rule out declaring a state of emergency in the lead up to the midterms unless there's widespread violence in the streets? The president said, I don't rule anything out or in. We'll see. You mean the Insurrection Act? The questioner said, yeah. He goes, no, I've never used it. I could use it. A lot of people think I should use it sometimes. What's your reaction to his, I guess, reluctance to rule out the Insurrection Act surrounding the elections?
3: Well, when he says a lot of people think he should use it, I think he means the only people who are gathered in the Oval Office, because I don't know anyone else who thinks that that is a good idea, that there's any validity to the thought of it. None of the conditions exist that would allow the president to invoke the Insurrection Act. We have never had the Insurrection Act used in an election throughout American history. It's not going to be used now. There is no insurrection. None of the conditions exist. So the president, he's not a serious person. He doesn't know the system. He doesn't know how it works. But he just sort of spews these things. Nonetheless, we're paying attention and we're making sure that both we as House Democrats, we're working with our Senate Democrats, but all the allied partners around the country who care not that Democrats win or lose. They just want to make sure that the will of the American people is carried out. They're doing heroic work around this country. So we're building the largest voter protection effort in American history. You shouldn't think you'd have to do it, but here we are.
2: So overnight, the president reversed himself on what had been government-sponsored, government-paid-for campaign-style ads that featured the president. He said in his statement, it's a rather standard thing to do, but rather than doing that, although nothing will make them happy, I've decided to do the patriotic ads, he calls them, and pay for them myself and with money I raised for MAGA, Inc. So why do you think the president reversed himself after spending, you know, tens of millions of dollars or allocating all that millions of dollars in taxpayer money?
3: And Rosa DeLauro, who's going to be the chairman of the Appropriations Committee, and Robert Garcia, who's going to be the House chair of the Oversight Committee. We raised this with the president last week. We told him it was illegal. It was an illegal use of funding. But I think it was just a pushback from the American public. I mean, no one wants their tax dollars used in ways that are frivolous, and this certainly was an inappropriate use. So I just think the pushback, he's probably hearing from it, John, from a lot of Republican legislators who don't want to say anything publicly. A choice. It's never because he wants to, but I'm glad he was pushed into making the right choice nonetheless.
2: Congressman Joe Morelli from New York on the Appropriations Committee. Always great to speak to you. Thanks so much. Sarah?
4: All right. Thank you, John. New this morning, lawyers for CNN, MS Now, Politico are all calling on a federal judge to indefinitely maintain White House access for the three media outlets. In a new court filing, lawyers for the three outlets say the White House has offered no new evidence to support its claim that reporters put national security at risk. CNN chief media analyst Brian Stelter is joining us now. Look, this is not happening in a vacuum. It's happening as Politico reported that it was just blocked this week from boarding Air Force One as the primary print pool to cover the president in Nebraska. What are you learning about this latest case?
5: That's right. CNN's been blocked twice in the past week from boarding Air Force One, and Politico was blocked yesterday. The White House trying every avenue it can to ban these news outlets, even though a judge put a temporary blockade in place 2 weeks ago that protected access to the White House. So that temporary restraining order, it expires on Thursday. That's when the next court hearing will take place, and these news outlets are seeking longer-term protection from a judge, something known as a preliminary injunction that would be in place until there's a trial. So overnight, a new filing from these three news outlets making the case that the judge should put that injunction in place. Here's part of what Ted Boutros and the lawyers wrote in this filing overnight, arguing that the president's own words actually undercut any defense of the ban. Quote, at every turn since, defendants have sought to justify the president's ban on the free press with a series of shifting rationales, lurching from unarticulated centers of professionalism to nebulous and pretextual concerns about protecting national security. But all the while, the president himself has continued telling anyone who will listen precisely what this ban is really about, most recently complaining at length in an interview with Time that he banned the plaintiffs because he feels that he should not be forced to bear what he considers constantly bad stories. So in other words, the Justice Department is claiming that these outlets should be able to be banned over national security concerns, even though that seems preposterous to me as a media analyst. But the point is that President Trump publicly and personally keeps saying this is about negative news coverage. So that is a preview of the arguments that will take place in court on Thursday. In this case, legal experts continue to say that CNN, MS Now, Politico have precedent and case law on their side.
4: You're also tracking another case that people are interested in, Disney's legal battle with the Trump administration. What is happening there? I think they sued the FCC just a couple of months ago.
5: That's right. And this morning, Disney will have its day in court in Washington. That's about 2 months after suing the FCC for violating the First Amendment. Different cases, but similar in the following way. These are about media outlets fighting for their rights in court, arguing that the Trump administration is violating the First Amendment. So later today, the judge will hear arguments in her D.C. courtroom over Disney's request for a restraining order, trying to block FCC Chair Brendan Carr from further challenging ABC's local station licenses. A challenge like this has never really happened before. It's widely seen as an act of retaliation by the Trump administration, although Carr claims it's all part of an investigation into Disney's diversity practices. Disney says it's an extraordinary assault on free speech. So you have one of the biggest media companies in the world in court later today trying to defend itself. And why does it need to defend itself? Why are the New York Times and the Wall Street Journal and all these outlets all in court against the Trump administration? Well, look at what Trump said yesterday. He said the New York Times, quote, should be arrested for their dishonesty and disservice to our country. Extreme rhetoric from the president, but Disney today arguing that actions are even worse than words, and that's why it's in court today.
4: Brian Stelter, you always keep us up to date on all of these matters. Thank you so much. I know you'll be watching it, and we'll have you back. John?
2: All right, dozens and dozens under quarantine this morning amid concerns of a case of the plague. Then powerful statements in court from the young daughters of a former American Idol contestant who was convicted of killing their mother.

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1: New CNN reporting this morning. Sources tell us that the U.S. and China have been discussing visits to each other's nuclear facilities. CNN's Davis Winkie is with us now with this new reporting. What have you learned here and why?
2: John, what we've learned so far is that these talks that have happened have been very preliminary and informal, and they've been taking place largely on the sidelines of gatherings of the P5, or the permanent five members of the United Nations Security Council. And it did not come up either directly during the recent meeting between President Trump and President Xi. With that said, however, it has been a goal of President Trump for both of his administrations to have some kind of trilateral arms control agreement between the U.S., the Russia, and China. You know, recently, last year, the last remaining arms control agreement between the U.S. and Russia expired, and we're in a world where an unconstrained arms race is a distinct possibility. China has previously been hesitant to participate in any kind of substantive discussions on nuclear risk reduction measures beyond a "we won't give AI access to the button" deal that Biden and Xi previously made. But the Chinese have been hesitant because they feel like they are behind the U.S. and Russia when it comes to the number of nuclear weapons they have, and they've embarked on a big expansion of their arsenal. But talks about reciprocal site visits are what could be a foundational step to start to build trust between the U.S. and China on these issues. And the better that we understand each other's processes and systems, the less of a chance that there's a misunderstanding that could result in escalation in a kind of crisis scenario. The question, of course, is how sincere are the Chinese here? We're going to find out as these talks begin to progress. John?
1: Early stages, but potentially significant developments here. Davis Winkie, thank you so much for sharing your reporting on this. Kate?
3: We have some breaking news coming in right now, which is British police have just arrested a seventh person in relation to the suspected planned terror plot at UK's Fairford Air Force Base. This comes after six other suspects had been arrested and then released on bail. It also comes, remember, then after the United States very quickly this weekend evacuated all of its B-1 bombers from that same base after what it was described as a real-life, real-threat incident from sources. Secretary of State Marco Rubio, though, has been downplaying kind of any connection here to all of this. Here with us right now is Brett McGurk, CNN Global Affairs analyst and the author of the new book, Brink, Inside the Race to Free the October 7th Hostages, out today. As of today, we're going to get to that in just one second. But sure. Brett, with this breaking news coming in here, there's so many questions around these maybe separated, maybe related events, and not a lot of answers. What do you see?
4: I don't think we'd be moving our bombers unless there's a real threat. And I think obviously we'll learn more. I'm reminding of Operation Spiderweb. Remember the Ukrainians got those drones in a truck and struck Russian bombers deep into Russia? Could be something like that. These threats are diffuse and they're spreading. One thing to look for, though, if this is a state-sponsored event, particularly Iran, that really seems to trigger Article 5 at NATO. So this could really begin to develop. I'm watching it very closely.
3: Yeah, as we've seen, really day to day, there's
4: we need to know
3: more and some real hesitancy to speak publicly from UK officials, US officials. So let's see where this comes.
4: Right.
3: Your book, out today, releases today, just ahead of the anniversary of October 7th, of course. And what this gets at is you were in all of the rooms, from in Washington to in Israel to a desert tent, on the race to try to free the hostages in the aftermath of October 7th. How do you reflect on now what you think went right to free the hostages, and what you see with perspective what went wrong?
4: Well, Kate, thanks so much for having me. And you're 3 years here from the commemoration. It's October 6th today. And I try to bring readers inside all the rooms, as you said, in the immediacy of the moment and what this was like and the judgments that were being made. And there can be debate about those particular judgments. You know, early on, we're trying to do two things: get the hostages out, worst mass hostage event in history, and also stop the war, get a ceasefire, and contain the regional situation, try to avoid a broader regional war. And that plays out just consistently all the time. Early in the war, in November 2023, we had a ceasefire. I describe how difficult it was to get to for all the women and children. Very clear. And the war stopped for 8 days. Got about 100 hostages out. And then the eighth day, Hamas said, you know, the younger women, we're going to hold on to them. Let's skip and start talking about the older men. You're there in that moment. What do you do? It's a moral dilemma. Do you skip over these younger women who are treated horribly? But that night, the war returned. I did not anticipate that night, as I say in the book, it'd be 14 months until we got back to a deal. And the book kind of articulates why it took so long and all the hopeful moments we had where we had a deal down. You know, Israel said, yes, we're waiting on Hamas. We couldn't get there until the end of the Biden administration. We finally got that deal in place.
3: Talk about there will be a debate over judgments made, you know, and that's absolutely true. There are times in the book where you describe a pretty rough and raw view of the judgments of Benjamin Netanyahu that seem to emerge in these conversations. In just a couple places in the book, and it is, there's a lot, of course, more to it. In a meeting with Biden shortly after the attacks, you write that Netanyahu offered no ideas on how we might secure their release, other than as a byproduct of the Israeli ground assault into Gaza. And also on another meeting, for more than 30 minutes, he never mentioned the hostages. Also, that Netanyahu was animated in discussing the military campaign and far less so when discussing the hostages when he chose to discuss them at all. What should people take from this, Fred?
4: We're dealing with Netanyahu. You're in the room with him. All the actors on the Sinwar who hold the keys of the hostages, leader of Hamas, Khamenei, everybody making decisions in real time. Look, Netanyahu, again, you're there with him, okay? What this is like, he had two goals. One, to make sure that Hamas at the end of this is no longer in power in Gaza, and also to get the hostages out. And he was a big believer that the military pressure, time was on his side. It would get him a better deal and get all the hostages out. Whereas Sinwar believed time was on his side. The more he can hold out, the better the chance the U.S. just breaks with Israel. And we're kind of we're in the middle of that with totally irreconcilable positioning. And frankly, the hostages fall into the middle of this. So many innocent lives fall into the middle of this. And we are trying to bridge those gaps throughout, while we are also dealing with, you know, Iran. We just talked about Iran. You know, they basically opened fire against U.S. personnel across the region. This happened very early. Attacks went way up. We're taking casualties. President Biden sends me to see the Iranians in Oman in January of 2024 in a back channel to try to get a handle on this. You're right there when that happens. It all kind of comes together at once.
3: I mean, but we often see journalism as like the first draft of history. And in some way, I wonder if that's how you view this, because time and perspective and more information brings a fuller view on world events. You've got new reporting of warnings that Netanyahu received or didn't before October 7th, things he calls lies. But ultimately, you write in the acknowledgments, Brett, that the book is ultimately about tragedy and loss. And what is your lesson in it?
4: Yeah, I think I end the book, a lot of times a book written by a former official like this, you have a chapter that says, here are the five things that have to happen now. I don't say that. I think the Middle East is going to remain in a very, very difficult situation. And so long as Hamas is there clinging to power in Gaza, there's just, like, we're stuck. There's no way forward. And Israel's going to have an election at the end of this month. I think they need a broader configuration in their government to just set the preconditions for a better future. Look, right now, we have a UN Security Council resolution that kind of maps out where to go. But that work is so hard. And if you read the book, you get a fuller understanding, I think, of just how difficult it is. And I think anybody that comes to this, I hope a future diplomat who comes to this can read this book and get an understanding of what they're getting into. It is exceedingly, exceedingly complex. And I just think about all the lives lost and the hostages. Just real quick, Kate, you know, those women should have come out in November. Three young women, Doron, Emily, they didn't come out until the last day in the book when I'm in the White House, the day before the Biden administration, because Hamas held on to them. They held on to them for leverage. It was just awful. That's what hostage negotiations are so hard.
3: Yeah.
4: But the book tells the story, and I'll let readers judge the decisions we made.
3: Thanks for putting it all in there.
4: Thank you so much.
3: Good to see you. Thanks for being here, buddy. Brett McGurk. The book Brink is out today. A new hour of CNN News Central starts now.
1: Overnight, President Trump says that Iran could take out Los Angeles or San Diego. Did he suggest it would be a small price to pay? This is new polling shows voters want candidates to talk about affordability and health care. For the first time in 65 years, the U.S. Army is set to carry out a death penalty on an armed service member. The president signs off on the execution by firing squad. And new developments out of Cornell this morning. Newly obtained audio of a conversation between Jane Doe and a fraternity member. I'm John Berman with Sarah Seiner and Kate Baldwin. This is CNN News Central.
5: Breaking this morning, President Trump is promising a midterm surprise as new polling shows just what is on voters' minds. He was in Nebraska last night. Tomorrow, he'll be back in Texas and Alabama again Sunday. He's also been to Ohio and Oklahoma in recent days. These are all states that he won by double digits in 2024. But now there's some worry there. The president now says he'll campaign in Michigan, a battleground state where President Obama will also hit the trail this month. And new numbers are revealing exactly what voters want to hear about. In a new Kaiser Family Foundation poll, 62% said it is extremely important for candidates to talk about the cost of living. And gas prices and the cost of health care are nearly tied as voters' top economic worries. And just in, the president posting this morning, my rally crowds, our enthusiasm are unbelievable. Nobody has ever seen anything like it. We are flipping races all over the place. He ends it with, watch out for the midterm surprise. CNN's Elena Shreen is live this morning at the White House. Is there any sense of what that might be, what he is alluding to there?
6: From what I believe he's alluding to, and I haven't had a chance yet, because since you just posted this, Sarah, to chat with my sources, if there is some sort of midterm surprise ahead of the midterms. But I think what he's referencing is that perhaps people will be surprised by how well he's arguing Republicans will do. We'll see. And I'll let you know if I get more in from my conversations with my sources on whether or not there is something he's planning as a real surprise. But look, I think it's an interesting post, this idea that he's arguing that they're flipping races all over the place, that they're doing really great. When you look at just where he has been in the last week, he's gone to states that he won three times, deeply red states, states and places where Republicans just a few months ago would argue were very safe. He's spending his time in places like Texas, Oklahoma, Alabama, Ohio. Last night, he was in Nebraska. That just shows that the president is on defense right now and really trying to do what he can to bring these Republican candidates over the finish line and try to hang on to their slim majorities in the House and the Senate. Now, one thing I will note as well is that the president, really the strategy that his team has devised, and we know that his members of his political operation have really said this is the key thing that will change the midterms, is all about turnout. That's why you're hearing the president say repeatedly that he wants his supporters to pretend he is on the ballot. That is really what they believe is the only thing that they can do to turn the tide of the elections in Republicans' favor. Now, I would note as well that because of the president's poor polling numbers, you walked through the new ones this morning, Sarah, showing, you know, gas prices, affordability, all of the things that Americans really care about. What they believe with the president is, unlike in the past, particularly in 2024 when he was running for the general election, trying to get a second term, they were really targeting more independent and moderate conservatives. They're not doing that this time. It's all about really ginning up the base and getting enthusiasm among them. The problem with that, though, and I've also heard this from the president's advisors, is that sometimes it's a catch-22 because the president's also a great driver of enthusiasm for Democrats, many of whom might look at this election as a referendum on him, even when, of course, his name isn't on the ballot, Sarah.
5: Elena Shreen, thank you for your reporting this morning there from the White House. Kate?
7: And joining me right now is Democratic Congressman John Garamendi of California for much more on all of this. Let's talk a little bit about what the president said last night, because it relates to, well, a lot having to do with today. Last night, the president suggested that Iran could be striking cities in the United States, specifically in California, and suggesting it's something of a small price to pay for winning the Iran war. Let me play this for you, Congressman.
8: And again, remember, with the war, it's just artificial. It's a little bit high. It's a small price to pay for keeping the world safe, keeping our country safe. They can take out a city. Let them take out Los Angeles. Let them take out San Diego. This is a very small price to pay, and it's going to be over with very soon.
7: How do you respond to that?
9: Well, respond in two different ways. First of all, anger that the President of the United States would even suggest such a thing, but also very, very deep concern that this man is not well. His mind is not working correctly, and he's rambling all over the place, and that rambling can cause severe problems for this nation. So we're going to move on. This election is going to be extraordinarily important because it gives the American people the opportunity to put the brakes on Trump, to really stop him in his tracks from the kind of craziness that he has put this nation into. The Iran war, absolutely unnecessary. You go back to where we were in 2018 when he became president, we had an agreement with Iran that they would not ever be able to build a nuclear weapon, and we had inspectors in place to assure that. He terminated that. He killed that, even though Russia, China, and the European countries were supportive and part of that agreement. So here we are today with him rambling about Iran being okay to take out Los Angeles and San Diego. This man is not well.
7: Last night, the president also signed an executive order from the stage while in Nebraska, waiving restrictions on a type of diesel, allowing tax-free purchase of red-dyed diesel to try to, at least in the near term, bring down some of the price of fuel. Do you applaud the move?
9: Well, he's going to do everything he can to try to deal with the cost of living. The fact of the matter is it will not really succeed. All of these are little efforts. Maybe they have some momentary success, but the reality is he started a war that choked off more of, 15-20% of the world's oil. Prices soared, diesel's over the top. Just to fill my F-250, my ranch truck, it's almost $180 to fill that tank. The American public knows that Trump's war is the result of the high gas prices. And then the medical services that all of us need, those were significantly cut by Trump's big, ugly, or beautiful bill, in which the Affordable Care Act benefits were cut. Some 20 million people across the United States saw their prices soar for their insurance and their insurance disappearing. And now the Medicaid cuts are coming in. Another maybe as high as 50 million Americans are going to see less health care services. These are all expenses that Trump and the Republicans have specifically brought and laid onto the Americans. Unnecessary, bad policy, but that's what Trump and the Republicans have done. They've caused the American public to pay more and more and to have less and less.
7: You serve on the House Armed Services Committee. There is new reporting on possibly why, though a lot of questions surrounding it, on why the US B-1 bombers were evacuated so fast from the UK airbase this weekend, as the UK just announced another arrest related to that suspected terror plot. The New York Times is reporting that the US bombers were withdrawn because of a risk of a drone attack ordered by Iran's Islamic Revolutionary Guard Corps. What do you know? Do you know about this threat? Do you think it was necessary to fly all dozen of these bombers back to the United States?
9: Apparently, there is a real threat. I don't know the details. None of that has been released. And the Armed Services Committee, to my knowledge, has not been briefed on what the details are. But yes, take the precaution, move them back to the United States. Clearly, there are ways in which drones can be used. Ukraine successfully used drones in a container and to attack Russia bases of more than a couple thousand miles from Ukraine. So it's possible. It is possible. And let's be on the safe side. Those are extremely valuable assets. They cannot be replaced, and we need them. So bring them back home. Yes, I think that's absolutely the thing to do. But let's keep in mind, why do we have this problem? The Ukraine war rolls on, and Russia is looking for ways to inflict pain on the United States and on Europe to cause the United States and Europe to move their support for Ukraine and to lessen that support. And this kind of a threat is one more step along that way. Also, we do know that Russia is sending drones into the airspace of our allies in Eastern Europe, causing considerable concern. And the reality is that those drones could be carrying munitions. So, yes, we need to be careful. But we also need to be aware of where Trump is on the Ukraine war. Mm-hmm. He's not in. He's not out. He's not clear. But what is absolutely clear is Putin is his favorite person.
7: Congressman John Garamendi, thank you for your time. John?
1: All right, President Trump has approved the U.S. Army's first execution by firing squad since World War II, the proposed execution of Nadal Hassan, the former Army major who admitted to carrying out the nation's deadliest mass shooting at a U.S. military base in 2009 at Fort Hood in Texas, killing 13 people. I want to get right to CNN's Brian Todd for the latest on what happens now, Brian.
10: Well, John, what happens is that either Pete Hegseth, the defense secretary, or the secretary of the Army is going to set a time and place for this execution. It's not clear whether it would be Hegseth or the secretary of the Army. We're trying to get some clarity on that. But, John, just so many extraordinary components to this case. You know, the Fort Hood attack itself occurred 17 years ago. Nadal Hassan was found guilty and sentenced to death in 2013. So it's just now at least nearing some kind of resolution all these years later. The Pentagon did announce that Pete Hegseth recommended death by firing squad for Nadal Hassan, and that President Trump approved that sentence. Again, this is going to be the first time, as John mentioned, that the Army will have executed a soldier by firing squad since World War II, when Private Eddie Slovak faced the firing squad in January 1945 after being convicted of desertion. It's also the first time any Army soldier at all will have been executed since 1961. Now, Nadal Hassan, who was a U.S. Army major and psychiatrist, walked into a Fort Hood processing center on November 5th, 2009 and opened fire, killing 13 people, wounding 32 others before he was apprehended by military police. He was convicted of 13 counts of premeditated murder, 32 counts of attempted premeditated murder, and was sentenced to death in this case. Hassan had been radicalized, and he said he was targeting soldiers who he was set to deploy to Afghanistan with in order to protect the Taliban and its leaders from the U.S. military. Here is a statement from the Pentagon regarding this case. Quote, Secretary of War Pete Hegseth has recommended and President Donald J. Trump has approved death by U.S. Army firing squad for convicted terrorist Nadal Malik Hassan. The Secretary of the Army will set the time and place of the execution. Judgment day for Hassan has finally come. Not quite clear whether it will be the Army Secretary or the Defense Secretary Pete Hegseth, who will set that. Again, John, extraordinary. The last time the Army executed anyone was in 1961 when Private John Bennett was hanged for the attempted murder and the rape of an 11-year-old Austrian girl. So those two cases notable, that the one in World War II and that one in 1961 did not involve murder. This one, of course, does. There are three others on death row at Fort Leavenworth, Kansas, all convicted of murder. So we'll see how those cases play out as well. John?
1: Very unusual circumstances. I remember that day, terrible day back in 2009, very well. Brian Todd, thank you so much for being with us. Sarah?
5: All right, ahead. Cornell students demanding accountability, and faculty members are preparing a no-confidence vote for the administration. Today, we'll talk with a professor about the crisis on campus surrounding the investigation into that alleged gang rape. Plus, dozens remain in quarantine after a researcher dies of an unknown sickness at a lab that researches the plague, what we're hearing from the World Health Organization. And sports legends stepping up to raise millions to help fight paralysis later. Our interview with honoree and boxing giant Layla Ali.

0: haunted renovation. Tonight at 8 on HGTV.
1: This morning, ABC News has obtained new audio tied to the investigation into the alleged gang rape at a Cornell University fraternity in 2024. The audio reveals excerpts of a conversation between Jane Doe and one of the men that was accused. You will not hear Jane Doe's voice in order to protect her identity.
2: I'm so sorry about all, like, the backlash you're getting from this, by the way. Oh, dude, I'm so sorry. No, I'm very, like... I feel so bad for you, dude.
1: In the clips recorded 3 weeks after the alleged assault at the Chi Phi house, ABC says Jane Doe then says, quote, I was completely and totally intoxicated and then given multiple sedatives, and then I was surrounded by 8 to 10 men. This is classified as gang rape. The fraternity brothers' tone then appears to shift.
2: Wait, what's the, can I ask, like, what's the purpose for why you decided to call me?
1: All of it comes as Cornell University Senate faculty members are preparing to hold a vote of no confidence against the school's administration over its responses to those allegations. I'm joined now by Julia Chang. She is an associate professor of Hispanic Studies at Cornell University. Thank you for being here this morning. I do want to ask you about what this vote of no confidence actually does. Is it ceremonial, or will it lead to consequences for the university leadership?
3: Hi, good morning, Sarah, and thank you for having me. I'm not a member of the Faculty Senate, but I unequivocally, support the no confidence vote. I think it will be largely symbolic, and I think it's just one of the many things that needs to happen in order to hold this administration accountable, because trust has been broken between faculty, staff, and administration. Trust has been broken between the students and administration.
1: Can you take us back to 2024? You've been on this campus for the past decade. What happened in 2024? What did everyone know about this case?
3: So in 2024, we received to our Cornell email addresses a crime alert from the Cornell University Police Department saying that a student had alleged that she was raped by multiple men and that she was also drugged. This email was sent out. It also published the address of the location where the sexual assault allegedly occurred. And so students pieced together immediately where that had happened. I think amongst the student population, people were shocked and worried and scared. I think that there was a same kind of sense amongst the faculty, but there was no kind of discourse about it internally, if that makes sense. There wasn't this kind of outcry that there is right now, and the story kind of quietly disappeared. After being at Cornell for over 10 years, we're sort of accustomed to getting news like this because crime alerts are sent out every time that they're filed. So essentially, and this is something I talked about at the rally yesterday, I think that I was shocked and horrified, but to some degree, it was sort of like we're used to hearing news like this. And we didn't receive the same kind of support that we are receiving now after the Cornell Sun broke the news in terms of here are the resources, here's where you can send your students. And I think that speaks to the degree to which this is kind of normalized on our campus.
1: What is the biggest failure that you see here from the time that you got that alert and what you know now?
3: I think one of the biggest failures is a lack of transparency, that people don't know what is going on. We also have a lack of training. So faculty are often the front line, especially faculty like me who work in gender studies. Students often report sexual assault to us and we don't receive proper training. Many faculty now are asking, are they mandatory reporters? Are they not mandatory reporters? And it speaks to just the lack of knowledge and preparedness around sexual assault and the prevention of sexual assault. We also have a student code of conduct that has been selectively punitive. And I think this is one of the things people are really angry about on this campus community, that the very year that they were quietly adjudicating this Chi Phi sexual assault, students, international students especially, but students were being suspended, and international students were effectively being made vulnerable to deportation. This was very spectacular. This was all over the news. And meanwhile, quietly, this Chi Phi rape was being adjudicated. by the same office, the Student Code of Conduct.
1: I do want to talk about what was happening there, because according to the New York Times, Cornell's Title IX investigation found that one of the Chi Phi fraternity members was, and I'm quoting the Times now, responsible for sexual assault, judging that he was willing to manipulate, exploit, and endanger Jane Doe for his own self-interest and the entertainment of others. The punishment was expulsion, but it didn't lead to an arrest or prosecution. Why do you think that is?
3: I think there is a fundamental problem with how these things are handled internally. This is considered a crime. If this were to happen in any within any organization, let's say a private corporation, a high school, it would be absurd to say this is going to be handled internally by our own internal police force and by our own employees who are trained to listen to sexual assault panels, testimonies, excuse me. So I think that the universities really shouldn't be, and this isn't just a Cornell problem, this is a problem with universities in the United States, are really not tasked to handle this kind of thing. And I think we're seeing the system break down in front of us right now.
1: Do you trust the police department in the future? Do you trust that there will be some responsible reaction? Or should that change?
3: Do you mean the Cornell University Police
1: yeah.
3: Department?
1: Yeah.
3: I can't say that I have a lot of faith. Every piece of information that gets leaked to the press, the fact that we're finding out the same time that you all are about what's happening on this campus, about what happened in 2024, I think a lot of us have lost faith in this institution. And as I said, trust is just completely broken. So, you know, Governor Kathy Hochul called in the Attorney General, Letitia James, to investigate the university. And I think that's for good reason, because the institution has proven that it is not capable of handling this.
1: Julia Chang, I do appreciate your time and walking us through all that at this difficult time there at
3: Thank
1: the
3: you.
1: University. I do appreciate it. John.
4: New York's governor declares a disaster emergency to battle an outbreak of measles. How far has it spread? And then a late night filing to give the press access to cover the president. Where does this case stand

0: has now declared a statewide disaster emergency over measles, the first action like this taken by any state since cases began surging in 2025. CNN's Jacqueline Howard has much more on this move. She's joining us now. Jacqueline, what does it mean?
1: Kate, this emergency declaration really seems to be the state's response to the rise in measles cases we're seeing across the country. In New York State alone so far this year, we know at least 108 people have gotten sick with measles. Seven of those cases were confirmed in New York City. And then in neighboring Pennsylvania, there's an ongoing outbreak where more than 1,000 people have gotten sick. And sadly, five people have died. And to put these numbers in perspective, when the United States declared measles eliminated in the year 2000, in the quarter century that followed that time, there were only about 180 cases reported each year in the entire country. Now we're seeing more than 100 cases in individual states. And the year 2026 right now is not even over yet. So that's why Governor Hochul said this in a statement, quote, after reviewing the latest data on measles cases in New York State, I am declaring a state disaster emergency to strengthen our ongoing efforts to confront this disease. No one should get seriously ill or die from a vaccine-preventable disease. That is why I have taken steps to increase the number of health professionals who can vaccinate and test. So, Kate, that's what this emergency declaration means. With this declaration, the state is expanding the pool of healthcare professionals who are authorized to administer measles vaccines, and they're now allowing nurses to order measles tests. So, with more vaccinations and more testing, the state is relying on those two actions to really combat this rise in measles cases that we're seeing at this time, Kate.
0: All right, Jacqueline, thank you so much for that update. I really appreciate it. Sarah?
2: All right, thank you, Kate. Dozens of people are under quarantine this morning after a researcher at a lab that studies the plague died from pneumonia of a, quote, unknown origin. Local officials are implementing anti-epidemic measures near the hospital where the worker was treated before she died. The World Health Organization says they are in contact with Russian authorities, and the White House is also closely monitoring the situation. Joining me now is CNN senior international correspondent Fred Pleitgen. You've been following this case. What are you learning now as to what is happening at this moment with this case that really has gotten a lot of attention, a lot of fear when you mentioned the word plague?
3: Yeah. A lot of fear, a lot of international attention. Certainly, there have been several countries around the world, including the United States, that have been telling the Russians that they really need more information on this case. They don't want to jump to conclusions, but they want the Russians to be as transparent as possible. And one of the things that we had earlier today, Sarah, was actually a call with the Kremlin spokesman, Dmitry Peskov, where on several occasions he was asked for additional information, and he kept pointing to Russia's agency to prevent infectious diseases, Rospotrebnadzor, and saying they would provide updates, but so far, we haven't really seen new updates coming. What we had earlier today was the Secretary of State, Marco Rubio. He was also asked about the situation, and he also urged the Russians to be as transparent as possible. Let's listen in.
4: We're glad to be aware of it. We're watching it very closely, hour by hour. We have multiple agencies, not just in the United States, but internationally, that are watching it. We encourage Russia to be transparent and share more information with the world so that all of us could react accordingly and appropriately. But we'll have to make those decisions on the basis of the information that we're learning and are being provided. And so far, that's still quite limited. But hopefully that will change in the next few hours and days.
3: So that's the information that we've got from the Secretary of State. As far as the situation on the ground is concerned, certainly the latest that we have is that those quarantines are still in place for the contacts of that lab worker who died of that pneumonic disease, and that also several hospitals there are still in lockdown. However, some video that we've seen from that town of Shelikhov where all this is happening, that seems to show a situation that was normal. People there also are saying that there are no specific measures for the general population. And also, finally, the governor of that region was also asked about the situation, and he said, quote, everything is under control. Sarah.
2: All right, Fred Pleitgen, thank you so much for your reporting there from Berlin for us. John?
5: All right, breaking news this morning, and the news is us. It is official. The Paramount Warner Brothers merger with is all done, and CNN has a new parent company. 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

0: Stelter, my new colleague at Skydance, Brian.
1: Yes, the new company named Skydance. It began trading on the New York Stock Exchange just a couple of moments ago. This merger creates one of the largest media companies in the world, bringing together Paramount and the much bigger Warner Brothers Discovery. And as you said, CNN and CBS News now all part of that corporate parent. The merger really symbolizes big tech's ascendance in Hollywood, and it represents an opportunity for Skydance, which is highly leveraged with tons of debt, to try to transform the entertainment industry with multiple studios, dozens of television channels, and many streaming platforms. On Tuesday morning, this morning, Skydance promoted this as a good thing for consumers, saying you can expect significant improvements to Paramount Plus and HBO Max, which will be brought into a single service over time. No doubt, this is a stunning achievement for the 43-year-old David Ellison, who, with the help of his father, Larry Ellison, the Oracle billionaire, was able to take a small production company, then take over Paramount last year, and now gobble up the much bigger Warner Brothers Discovery. That deal took about a year, but now comes the hard part, trying to bring together all of these assets, multiple movie studios, multiple news divisions, many different television channels, and to do that while paying down an enormous amount of debt. But this is day one, and we're going to hear more from Ellison later today when he holds a town hall and a press conference in Los Angeles.
0: The adventure begins. Brian Stelter, thank you so much for bringing us up to speed. And breaking news, Germany's former spy chief is now accused of espionage. August Hanning, who you can see right here in a CNN interview from 2018, was arrested for allegedly using classified intelligence for his consulting work. And President Trump signs an executive order aimed at bringing down near-record diesel prices. The average price now sits at $6.32 a gallon.

0: production of Newsnight with Abby Phillip, Sunday night at 8 on CNN.
1: 4 weeks exactly until the midterm elections. President Trump just a short time ago said that the results will be a midterm surprise. What kind of surprise? CNN chief data analyst Harry Enten is here. So where does the president stand with 4 weeks to go compared to his immediate predecessor?
2: Yeah, I think this is one of the big questions, right? We know that Joe Biden had a low approval rating, right? His net approval rating was significantly low, but they held on to the Senate back in 2022. Here's the problem right now. Here's the problem. Donald Trump is even less popular than Joe Biden was. You know, like, take a look here. In the key Senate states that fall, right, those are the races that ultimately determine control. Joe Biden's net approval rating was 13 points underwater. Look at where Donald Trump's is. He's 21 points underwater in an average of the key Senate races for this fall. So Donald Trump is in considerably worse position than Joe Biden was. So Republicans hoping that there's a midterm surprise have to deal with this factor right here, which is dragging them down even more so than Joe Biden was dragging Democrats down back in 2022.
1: Okay, Democrats were able to hold on to the Senate with a number that looks like this. This number is different than this. What does this number look more like?
2: This looks a whole heck of a lot, not like a midterm surprise, but like a midterm nightmare for Republicans. Because just take a look here. Okay, key Senate states that fall, the president's net approval rating. How about 2014? Look where Barack Obama was. He was 20 points underwater. You know what happened to that Democratic majority in the Senate? Adios, amigos, goodbye, see you later. How about in 2006? George W. Bush's net approval rating in the key Senate states that fall. Look at that. His average net approval was 20 points underwater. That looks a whole heck of a lot like we're going on right here. And you know what happened, as I said, in terms of the Senate majority, it flipped from the president's party in this year and this year as well. This is an equation that looks a whole heck of a lot like this one. And this one, these ones led to a result that I don't think that Donald Trump would like.
1: He called this a thumping. He called it a shellacking sort of caption contest here, maybe on November 4th. Okay, how about the key swing group here, independents?
2: Yeah, what is going on here? What is cooking? Why is Donald Trump so low? Well, how about this? Independents on Donald Trump in the key 2026 Senate states. You know, back in 2024, independents in these states, look at this. Donald Trump won by an average of 15 points. Look at him now. Look at this. Now, this is just not even in the same universe. This is like planet Krypton. I mean, look at this. 42 points underwater. That is a significant drop well into the deep blue sea. What is that, Johnny B? That is a shift away from the president of the United States of 57 points, a 57-point swing, which I said could very much lead to a midterm nightmare for Republicans.
1: Which is doing what to the prediction markets? Right?
2: What's doing, you know, this is the trend line. Just look at this. Okay, chance Democrats win the Senate. You go back a few months ago, 2 months ago, Democrats were slightly south of 50%. But as Donald Trump and his negative net approval rating has been dragging down Republicans, we've seen the polls shift. And as the polls have shifted, the prediction markets, the Kelsey prediction markets, now a 2-3 shot that Democrats win control of the Senate. Look, it's not 100%, still 4 weeks to go. But these are types of numbers I think Democrats would say, hey, at the beginning of the year, we like our chances.
1: Trend line is moving up for them. But 4 weeks to go. Harriet, and thank you very much. A lot of news.

0: Democrat James Tallarico, October 14th on CNN.
1: Some of the greatest athletes of a generation were honored last night at a special event for a great cause. We've just learned the Bukanti Fund to cure paralysis raised $5 million at the annual Great Sports Legends Dinner. Take a look at some of the greats who were honored. Super Bowl champ Rob Gronkowski, Olympian Shaun White, and undefeated boxing legend Leila Ali. I spoke with Leila Ali about the connection between the organization, her, and her father, Muhammad Ali. You're being honored at this dinner, and there is something historic, particularly about this honor for you. What is it?
2: Well, my father, the great Muhammad Ali, was honored 40 years ago at one of, I think, their inaugural event.
1: Yeah.
2: And to come full circle and now I'm being honored as well is amazing. And as you know, the Bukanti Fund is doing so much wonderful work just with their research for paralysis. And that, you know, I really want to join them in that fight. So being here is much more than just being awarded as an athlete, but just helping to bring more attention to the work that they're doing. So
1: I do want to ask you, because you are an incredible athlete that has dovetailed into many different things, business, now you're an author. But I want to ask you about when it comes to an illness. Your father famously had Parkinson's disease. And he used his platform as he's going through this debilitating disease to bring awareness to it. But you're his daughter, and you're having to endure watching this happen to someone you love so deeply. Do you have any advice to people who are dealing with this in their lives? There are many, many, many people who have a parent or a child or someone in their life that's dealing with a debilitating disease, and you've gone through this in such a public way.
2: Yes, debilitating diseases, neurological diseases, it can happen to anyone, not just athletes. Of course, we understand how, you know, you can go out there to play your sport and all of a sudden get paralyzed or get hurt. That's why the work that, you know, the Miami Project is doing is so amazing. But I did witness it firsthand with my father having Parkinson's. And as family members, to answer your question, just being there to support them, making sure that you stay on top of the latest research that's done and the services that they can have to try to make their lives better. And I can't say enough. That's why it's so important that we're having this conversation now and that there are people who are on the front line and trying to, you know, make sure that there's research that we can eventually get rid of these diseases, you know, so people don't have to go through it. But until then, you know, we want to make sure that we shine a light on it.
1: Yeah.
2: And it's tough, no matter who it is, not just for me, but for anyone dealing with a family member going through something or going through it themselves.
1: Yeah, it really is. It can be quite a heavy weight. I mean, there's the physical things happening to the person, and there's the emotional responses, right, that they're having and that you're having to also hold. I cannot help but ask you. So I got a chance to go to the Muhammad Ali Center in Louisville, and I was there for something else, and I said, I have to go in there. And I found myself somehow standing in a ring by myself in my socks, and I hear your voice come on, and you start giving me tips.
2: Yes.
1: To just give me a little sense of what it is like to be a part of that museum. And your voice and your image is literally telling us how to square up.
2: Right. Well, my father is the greatest of all time, the original GOAT, the only one as far as I'm concerned. And it's so amazing to have the Ali Center in Louisville for people such as yourself to go and visit. And I did this little, I don't know, I was going to say skit. It's not a skit, but I come in.
1: It's a
2: teaching moment. I come in and teach people how to stand, how to punch, how to do it. I hope you learn something, because if not, you know, we can do a private session.
1: I might need help.
2: But yeah, it was a lot of fun. You know, I did that so many years ago and have it there now, and it to be mentioned to me, and, you know, to be a part of, you know, the center and my father's legacy is amazing.
1: Can you give me a sense? You've got your book out, an autobiography.
2: Mm-hmm.
1: What was the hardest chapter? Like, what was the hardest chapter? Yeah, hard? I know, maybe all of them. But.
2: No, I know. Well, you know, this is my second book. So I wrote a book called Reach, Finding Strength, Spirit, and Personal Power, which is for an older group. But in this particular book, I'm really focusing on curiosity, confidence, self-belief, discipline, told through the lens of boxing. I want every child to know they have a spark in them. I got in trouble growing up. I went to juvenile hall. I went to a group home at a certain point. I don't talk about this in this book, but I talked about it in my other book. But a lot of what I learned in those situations is what made me who I am today. So never let your past define you. Look at me now. You would never know I had been through
1: you,
2: that. You never knew I had on that orange suit, right? And I had my hands behind my back with handcuffs on. And I'm just saying, I can be proud of how far I've come and those lessons that I've learned. And that's why I'm able to go around the world and do public speaking and do all those things, because there's so many layers to it. And, you know, you just never know what someone has gone through. It's how you use those moments to get ahead. So it's all in that book, that energy. And I'm just trying to inspire the next generation to find that confidence young, because once you find that foundational confidence, you can be, you know, successful in any area of your life.
3: You are undefeated in the ring, but you're also undefeated in life.
2: Thank you.
3: Layla Ali, thanks for the fighting tips. I will not be squaring off with
2: you. I got you, girl. Come on,
3: okay,
2: come on.
3: Let's work it out. Thank you so much. I appreciate it. And congratulations.
2: Thank you so much.
4: I mean, private lessons, yes, please. Exactly.
5: I'm already scared of you.
4: Even before the
5: chip.
4: Thanks so much for joining us, everybody. This is CNN News Central. The Situation Room is up next.

0: very haunted renovation. Tonight at 8 on HGTV.
1: Happening now, it's the economy, stupid, that famous line from James Carville. New polls reveal the affordability issues that matter most to the voters. This as President Trump pivots his midterm message. And he said, what? Backlash and anger after the president suggests Iran could take out Los Angeles and San Diego.
2: Plus, measles outbreak. New York declares a disaster emergency as Pennsylvania's cases now top 1,000. It's the largest number the state has seen in decades. And death by firing squad. The president signs off on the execution of the man who killed 13 people at the Fort Hood Army base in Texas. Welcome to our viewers here in the United States and around the world. I'm Wolf Blitzer with Pamela Brown, and you're in The Situation. We begin this hour with a brand new look at what's really weighing in on voters' minds.
1: As we head into the final weeks before midterm elections, there is a new KFF poll that shows affordability is still the top issue for most voters. Healthcare and gas costs are virtually tied as the main economic concerns, with food and groceries close behind. And there is a major warning sign here for Republicans. Voters actually trust Democrats more to handle those issues, with Democrats holding nearly a 2-to-1 advantage when it comes to healthcare. And that was the backdrop for President Trump's rally in Nebraska last night, where he notably addressed economic concerns amid these growing fears from the GOP that a Senate seat there could flip to Democrats. The president signed an executive order targeting diesel costs, which have risen 68% since the war with Iran began. And he promised the order would bring quick relief.
3: The typical trucker will save over $100 every time they fill up, so it's more than $100 each time. And farmers will also save millions and millions of dollars. And this order will also drive down the cost of all goods, including grocery prices, very substantially, and it's an honor to do it. And we're not going to need it long. I hope we're not going to need it long, because your prices are plummeting, and they're going to really be plummeting just a little while.
2: We will see. Let's go live right now to CNN White House correspondent Elena Train. She's over at the White House for us. Elena, the president has repeatedly called the focus on affordability. In his words, he says that's simply a hoax. But now it appears that he's leaning into it out there on the campaign trail.
4: That's right. And he's not just leaning into it. He's also being more blunt, I'd argue, in some of his more recent rallies, acknowledging that prices are very high right now, specifically gas prices. And he continues to argue that once the Iran war is over, that they will come down. Of course, we are now more than 6 months into that war. I do want you to listen, though, to some of the rhetoric he's been using, specifically when it comes to this issue of affordability and, of course, the economy. Listen.
3: There's no economy like this economy. We don't seem to be able to get the word across.
5: I'm going out because nobody's selling it. We're doing an extremely poor job of promotion.
3: We're doing a great job in running the country, but we're not doing a good job of public relations.
6: It was just announced we have the best economic numbers of any president in the history of our country.
4: As you can hear there, he's now arguing as well that this is more of a messaging failure than it is a failure on policy. But I will say, I would just look at where the president has traveled, Wolf and Pamela, in recent days. You look at Texas, Oklahoma, Alabama, Ohio. Last night he was in Nebraska. These are all states that the president won three times, in 2016, in 2020, and in 2024. If you asked Republicans about 6 months ago, a couple months ago, they would have argued that these are all pretty safe races, that the president doesn't need to be spending time, a very important resource in the lead up to midterm elections, that he doesn't need to be spending time in. But now he is, and he's on defense because these issues, particularly as you put up in that polling, in the polling from today, gas prices, affordability, the economy, all things that voters care very much about, with just days to go until November 3rd. And so the president is really trying to do one thing. And when I talk to members of his political operation, they tell me the key strategy for him all comes down to turnout. The president is going to these pretty red states, these pretty conservative districts, because he needs to gin up as much enthusiasm among Republicans as he can. That's the only way they believe that they'll be able to help boost Republicans come the fall.
2: And Elena, amidst all of this, the president is now receiving very heavy backlash this morning for comments he made about Los Angeles and San Diego, right?
4: Yes, and look, this appeared to be last night an unscripted moment. I think this kind of shows the dangers of going off script and making these types of aside. But I want you to listen to what exactly the president said when talking about some of these cities and how Iran could be targeting them.
6: I want to see a tremendous victory. You want to see a tremendous victory because it verifies all the things we did. And again, remember, with the war, it's just artificial. It's a little bit high. It's a small price to pay for keeping the world safe, keeping our country safe. They can take out a city. Let them take out Los Angeles. Let them take out San Diego. This is a very small price to pay. And it's going to be over with very soon.
4: You could see there when he was talking about Los Angeles and San Diego, how he was not looking at the teleprompter. Look, we did hear from the White House communications director, Stephen Chung. He posted this on social media in response to these comments. He said that the media freak out over President Trump's comment is not rooted in reality. He was clearly stating U.S. cities would have been threatened if a nuclear Iran hadn't been stopped. I will say we have heard a lot of criticism and backlash from some of these local leaders on the West Coast. Gavin Newsom, of course, the governor of California, he argued that Donald Trump is now saying our foreign enemies should take out Los Angeles and San Diego. You heard similar things from Los Angeles Mayor Karen Bass and San Diego Mayor Todd Gloria, all of them responding to these comments. But again, these are the types of dangers that the president keeps facing when he does go out on the trail and goes off script and doesn't exactly focus on the messaging that his team and his advisors have really drilled into him. They create these kinds of issues and controversies that media like us are talking about the next day. Wolf, Pamela.
2: All right, Elena Treen, thank you very, very much, Pamela.
1: Happening now, anger spills over at Cornell University as students and faculty protest the handling of an alleged gang rape on campus 2 years ago. The demonstration comes amid new reporting on a conversation between the alleged victim, known as Jane Doe, and a member of the fraternity where she claims to have been assaulted by seven members. CNN's Brian Gingras is here with all the latest on this quickly developing story. Bryn, what more can you tell us about this latest phone call to surface?
7: Yeah, Pam, so this phone call is being reported by ABC News saying it took place on November 7th, 2024, between Jane Doe and one of the men in the fraternity brothers, one of the men that is named as a defendant in that recently filed a civil lawsuit. November 7th is 3 weeks after this alleged incident happened at the Chi Phi fraternity house at Cornell University. I want you to hear the voice of this fraternity member, and we'll follow up with more of the conversation that followed, according to ABC News. Take a listen.
8: I'm so sorry about all like the backlash you're getting from this, by the way. Oh, dude, I'm so sorry. No, I'm very, like, I feel so bad for you, dude.
7: Yeah, and to that response, Jane Doe, according to ABC, says, I was completely and totally intoxicated and then given multiple sedatives. And then I was surrounded by upwards of 8 to 10 men. This is classified as a gang rape. Then the tone of the conversation seems to change if you listen to this audio, again, obtained by ABC.
8: Wait, can I ask, like, what's the purpose for why you decided to call me?
7: Yeah, so again, you're starting to see a little trickles of information coming out about this story, the investigation, hopefully by the Attorney General's office able to uncover a lot of this, Pam. But certainly this is a new development as we hear more of these recordings coming out.
1: And also, Bryn, while we have you, I want to learn more about that vote, that no confidence vote that could be coming against the administration.
7: Yeah, so we're learning from our Gloria Pazmino, who spoke to a faculty member, that there is this formal written statement that is going to be taken up by the full, basically, advisory board for the faculty members of Cornell University next week. And so far, it appears 40 faculty members have signed on, saying they have no confidence in the job that the administration is doing and in its handling of this incident back in 2024. Now, just so you have an idea, this board can't exactly make changes, so to speak, but certainly puts a lot of pressure, right? If their objective was to get people to have reform, or if they were to get people fired, say, it's not necessarily they are able to do that, but certainly it's very important as they put pressure on. And you could see these campus protests that took place and continue to take place, one, maybe even two, expected later today. Certainly this is something they're asking for.
4: All right, Bryn Gingras, thank you so much. Wolf? Yeah.
2: Still ahead, the U.S. is having its worst year for measles since 1991, as more states are now battling fast-moving outbreaks of the resurgent disease.
4: And President Trump is downplaying concerns about waning support among Latino voters, a group that was critical to him getting a second term. Numbers tell a different story. You're in the Situation Room. We'll be right back.

0: he's got.
1: Happening now, a surge in measles cases. Pennsylvania just surpassed 1,000 new cases, marking the largest state outbreak in more than 30 years. Health officials say the Commonwealth's current outbreak started in April and includes nearly 200 hospitalizations and 5 deaths. They attribute the spread to low vaccination rates. And New York is declaring its first measles disaster emergency since cases began surging in 2025. So let's go live now to CNN health reporter Jacqueline Howard for all the details. What's going on here, Jacqueline?
2: Pamela, it really seems like these pockets of unvaccinated communities are driving this rise in measles cases that we're seeing across the country. And like you said, in Pennsylvania alone, where an outbreak is ongoing, sadly, more than 1,000 people have gotten sick. And like you said, we've seen, sadly, 5 people die. And just to put these numbers in perspective, in the year 2000, when the United States declared measles eliminated, in the quarter century that followed that, nationwide, there were only about 180 measles cases reported each year. But now in 2026, we are seeing individual states reporting more than 100 cases at the state level. And the year isn't even over yet. So that's the situation that we're facing right now here in the United States, Pamela.
1: Let's talk about New York. Governor Kathy Hochul issued an executive order declaring a statewide disaster emergency due to a growing number of measles cases across rural parts of the state. How many people have been sick with measles there so far this year?
2: That's right, Pamela. In the state of New York alone, we know that at least 108 people have gotten sick with measles. Among those cases, 7 were confirmed in New York City. And going back to that outbreak in Pennsylvania, the outbreak is really concentrated in rural communities that border New York. And because this active outbreak is happening in their neighboring state, that's why Governor Hochul in New York says this in a statement, quote, after reviewing the latest data on measles cases in New York State, I am declaring a state disaster emergency to strengthen our ongoing efforts to confront this disease. No one should get seriously ill or die from a vaccine-preventable disease. That is why I have taken steps to increase the number of health professionals who can vaccinate and test, end quote. So, Pamela, this emergency declaration, what it does, it expands the pool of healthcare professionals in New York who are authorized to administer the measles vaccine. So that group now includes paramedics and midwives and other health professionals. And this emergency declaration allows nurses to order measles tests. So it seems like the state is really focusing on vaccinating people who are unvaccinated and testing people with symptoms. And those two tools, vaccinations and testing, are what they're relying on to really combat this rise in measles cases at the moment.
1: Jacqueline Howard, thank you. Wolf?
3: Coming up, President Trump approves the execution of Nidal Hassan, the man behind the deadly 2009 mass shooting at Fort Hood in Texas. And the chosen method for his execution is one that hasn't been used since World War II.

0: Democrat James Tallarico, October 14th on CNN.
1: New this morning, President Trump has approved the U.S. Army's first execution by firing squad since World War II. Former Army Major Nidal Hassan admitted to carrying out the 2009 massacre over at Fort Hood in Texas. 13 people were killed, 32 people were wounded in the nation's deadliest mass shooting at an American military base. CNN's Brian Todd is here with us in the Situation Room. So what happens next, Brian?
2: Well, they're going to set a time and a place for the execution, Wolf, Pamela. And that will be set by either Defense Secretary Pete Hegseth or by the Army Secretary. We're going to get some clarity on that shortly, we hope. It has some extraordinary components to it all the way around here. This attack at Fort Hood occurred 17 years ago. Major Nidal Hassan was convicted of murder in 2013 and sentenced to death. So that was a long time ago as well. Finally nearing some kind of resolution to this case, the Pentagon did announce that Pete Hegseth recommended the firing squad for Nidal Hassan and that President Trump approved it. It's the first time any Army soldier will have been executed since 1961, the first time an Army soldier will have been executed by firing squad since World War II. I'm going to get to that in a moment. Let's go over the details first, though, of that Fort Hood attack. Hassan, who was a U.S. Army major and psychiatrist, walked into a processing center at Fort Hood on November 5th, 2009, and he opened fire, killing 13 people and wounding 32 others before being apprehended by military police. He was convicted of 13 counts of premeditated murder, 32 counts of attempted premeditated murder, and was sentenced to death in 2013. So it's taken now close to 13 years for there to be some movement in this case as far as the death penalty. Now, Hassan had been radicalized, and he said at the time of his trial that he was targeting soldiers who he was set to deploy to Afghanistan with in order to protect the Taliban and its leaders from the U.S. military. Here is what the Pentagon had to say in a statement about this case. Quote, Secretary of War Pete Hegseth has recommended and President Donald J. Trump has approved death by U.S. Army firing squad for convicted terrorist Nidal Malik Hassan. The Secretary of the Army will set the time and place of the execution. Judgment day for Hassan has finally come. But as we've said, it's not clear whether the Secretary of the Army or whether Pete Hegseth will set the time and the place for that execution. Hegseth replied to that post with one word, quote, justice. Now, besides Nidal Hassan, there are three other soldiers on death row at Fort Leavenworth, Kansas. That's the Army's only maximum security prison. All of those soldiers were found guilty of murder. But what's interesting, guys, is the last time they executed a soldier by firing squad, January 1945, Private Eddie Slovic, who was convicted of desertion. He wasn't even convicted of murder. He was convicted of desertion. There's a picture of Eddie Slovic, young man there, was executed in 1945, just a few days after the Battle of the Bulge ended. Also, Private John Bennett was executed in 1961. That case also did not involve a murder. It involved an attempted murder and the rape of an 11-year-old Austrian girl. 1961, the last time the Army executed anybody. And now they're about to do it with Nidal Hassan.
1: Yeah, significant development indeed, Brian Todd. Thank you very, very much. Pamela.
3: All right, well, we have some breaking news to go to. Unprecedented student protests erupting again across France. These are live pictures right here of the protests. And this, in particular, is in Paris. You see the smoke rising right there. There had been a fire set. They began as a demonstration in support of striking teachers in a Paris suburb 2 weeks ago, and has turned into a full-blown national crisis over the conditions inside French schools. This was moments ago. Schools have been closed, and thousands of students have been arrested. We'll be right back.

0: come to you.
1: 800-821-4000.
2: Happening now, President Trump is losing the support of Latino voters, according to a new NBC News poll. Just 27% of Latino voters now approve of President Trump's job. This comes just 2 years after President Trump made major gains with the key group of voters, seen as Kristen Holmes asked President Trump about the shift yesterday.
3: Your approval ratings with Latino voters has dropped down to 27%. What's your message to them?
4: My poll, your fake news. 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
3: What's your message to Latino voters?
4: My poll numbers are great. And all you have to do is look at the crowds we're drawing. And every time I leave, that candidate will be losing. And by the time I leave, they're winning. No, CNN poll numbers are fake, and your whole outfit is fake, and so are you.
2: All right, here now to discuss how this could impact potentially the midterm elections in a month. Joining us, Mike Madrid. He's the co-host of the Latino Vote podcast and the author of the book, The Latino Century, How America's Largest Minority is Transforming Democracy. Also with us, CNN senior political commentator Anna Navarro. Thanks to both of you for being here. Mike, let me start with you. Latino voters aren't just souring on President Trump. Latino voters now give Democrats a 24-point advantage over Republicans on a generic ballot of who should control Congress. That's up 12 points from September of 2024. How significant is this shift?
5: Well, it's extraordinary. The size and scope of it is a little bit breathtaking, maybe not surprising because of the actions that the administration's been taking for 2 years. But to answer the question directly, this will be very consequential in not only who controls the House, but the Senate. And if this sticks, this really redraws the entire map to 270 electoral votes. So we are witnessing very, very measurable, consequential results from Donald Trump's failures, attacks and terrorizing the community. But most of all, just a fiasco of a job on the economy that's working class people.
2: Anna, as you know, Republican Congresswoman Maria Salazar from Miami-Dade County criticized President Trump's immigration crackdown in this viral campaign ad. Listen.
6: Careful what your advisors are telling you about immigration policy. The same Hispanics who helped you get to the White House in 2024 feel betrayed today.
2: That NBC News poll finds 67% of registered Latino voters now say the Trump administration has gone too far on immigration enforcement. 22% say it has taken the right approach, and 9% say it has not gone far enough. Is the administration taking the Congresswoman's warning seriously? Anna, what do you think?
7: I don't think so, because I don't think anything has changed since that ad came out. Listen, that is my district, Wolf. I live in Coral Gables. That's District Florida 27. And Maria Elvira Salazar has been a staunch supporter of Donald Trump. She voted in favor of the Big Beautiful Bill, which awarded billions of dollars for ICE enforcement. So you better believe that if a Cuban-American from Miami, a Republican congresswoman, is making an ad speaking directly to Donald Trump and telling him he has gone too far on immigration, is because she is seeing the poll numbers and she is desperate and knows she is in big, big trouble. And what she said is absolutely true. No group voted more for Donald Trump than the Cuban Americans and the Nicaraguan Americans and the Venezuelan Americans in South Florida. And every day I hear from people who supported Trump in those communities, he has gone too far. Add to that the foreign policy disaster when it comes to Venezuela. Those people feel betrayed. They were dancing in the streets and celebrating January 3rd when Maduro was taken out of Venezuela. But now they see that 10 months have gone by and that Donald Trump every day empowers and legitimizes Maduro's vice president, who he has left in office. Add to that the forever war. Add to that the cruelty and immigration. I mean, alligator Alcatraz was in our backyard. We are seeing the cruelty on a daily basis. So what I'm surprised about is that he still has 27% support.
2: It's amazing. Mike, Republicans redrew, as you know, several House districts in Texas and Florida, for that matter, assuming they would hold on to Trump's historic gains with the Latino voters. Could that strategy now backfire?
5: Yeah, I spent a good part of the last month in South Texas to kind of go see for myself what's happening in San Antonio, Corpus Christi, down in little small

0: cities like Beeville, Texas, we're witnessing this extraordinary reversion, this incredible pushback on towns that were 70% Hispanic and they were voting for Donald Trump 70% for Republicans. We're witnessing 24-point swings back. It's hard to fathom as somebody who does this professionally, who polls Latinos, to see that kind of a reversion this quickly. You can feel it on the ground. It's very palpable. People are angry. They're not just disillusioned. They're not depressed. You're seeing nationwide in Hispanic dense precincts, 5 times the amount of turnout in early voting this stage, 30 days out, 27 days out of an election. Latinos are notoriously a day of voter. We vote on election day. But to see 5 times the turnout happening already is something that nobody has seen in 30 years of watching this stuff, because it's never happened before. So yes, South Texas is a place that people should absolutely watch. This gerrymander is turning into a gerry massacre for the Republicans. They've cut themselves off at the head, at the pass here. And I think at least 3 of those 5 seats they carved out for themselves are likely to go to the Democrats. These are supposed to be safe Republican seats, Wolf. So you could see just a huge amount of seats, 17, 18 seats that are Hispanic, have sizable Hispanic populations in all the contested battleground seats, every one of them going towards the Democrats this year.
1: Anna, I want you and our viewers out there to listen to what President Trump said last night at a campaign rally in Nebraska while defending the U.S. war with Iran. Listen to this.
2: It's a small price to pay for keeping the world safe, keeping our country safe. They can take out a city. Let them take out Los Angeles. Let them take out San Diego. This is a very small price to pay, and it's going to be over very soon.
1: There are millions of people, Americans, who live in Los Angeles and San Diego. What's your response to that?
3: Yeah, by the way, I think it's no coincidence that those two cities have very large Latino populations. My reaction to that is that it's outrageous, and we've got to not normalize the ridiculous, horrible things that Donald Trump says. I think it is outrageous that he is inviting a regime that we are at war with, because in part they have assassinated Americans, and we are inviting them to come and take out 2 American citizens, 2 American cities. Again, it goes to this thing about Donald Trump thinking that he only represents people that voted for him, that there's 2 Americas, Trump's America and then the enemy. Look, it's disgusting. It's inappropriate. It's unprecedented. It's unpatriotic. It's horrible. It's just absolutely horrible any way you look at it.
1: Hard to believe. Mike, you're in Los Angeles. What did you think when you heard those comments from the president?
0: I'm literally in downtown Los Angeles right now. I'll be in San Diego on Wednesday, so I'm starting to take it a little bit personally, actually. Look, this is as Anna just mentioned, this is a dangerous time. This is a war that he engaged us in, that he brought us into for no purpose, with no end in sight, and is now openly inviting the enemy to attack and kill people in a blue state, which is clearly leading the resistance to the effort to this regime. This is by design, as Anna pointed out. This is not a callous joke. This is something that no president would even think, let alone verbalize. And it's a troubling, precarious moment where we're all going to have to be very vigilant and watch out, not for the dangers that he set out around the globe, but also the danger that the president of the United States himself presents to the American people. And it's why people absolutely have to be motivated to show up and resist and push back to what's going on in the White House right now in the next 27 days.
1: Mike Madrid and Anna Navarro, to both of you, thank you very, very much for joining us. Good discussion.
3: Thank you, Wolf.
0: Thank you.
1: Pamela.
4: All right, Wolf, coming up, stress and confusion for millions of women struggling to get their hands on estrogen patches, a key method for managing perimenopause and menopause symptoms. We're going to talk to an OBGYN about the short supply, how long it can last, and what women can do about it.

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1: Breaking news, unprecedented student protests erupting again. This is what you see here in France. It's happening across France. Hundreds of schools have been closed and thousands of students have been arrested. There's also a lot going on in Paris as well. Let's go live now to CNN senior international correspondent Melissa Bell. She is in the midst of those protests in Paris. What are you seeing?
2: Well, we're here at Nation, which is where the protests are coming towards. They've been marching for a few hours now, Pamela, and what we've seen just here as we arrived were a lot of tear gas, scuffles between the police and the protesters. It isn't just students anymore. What we've seen this Tuesday are unions, parents, public sector workers coming out in full force to say they want to protect the students from the police. And that's because what we've seen over the course of the last week especially is this intensification of this student movement. At the heart of their gripes, demands for urgent funding to give them decent classrooms, the fact that they say teachers aren't replaced, they're not able to learn properly, their classrooms are leaky, if they function at all, they want the government to address that. But that anger that we'd seen at the barricades over the course of the last week really intensify and sweep across the country has been further fueled by what the students say has been the lack of a government response and a police response that they say has been disproportionate. We've seen hundreds wounded already. There have been wounded amongst the policemen and women, amongst teaching staff, but also amongst the students, with one child, we're talking about high school children, who had his hand blown off when he tried to pick up a crowd dispersal grenade, another who lost the use of an eye. And that is what has led so many of these unions onto the street today. So again, you can see this afternoon a great deal of tension here.
3: 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Please stand by. 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Please stand by. 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Please stand by. 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We apologize for the inconvenience. 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Please stand by.
2: 1,000 people on the streets of France, and that is a huge number when you look at it in the context, for instance, of the Yellow Vest protests of a few years ago.
1: All right, Melissa Bell from Paris, a lot going on. Thank you so much. More when we come back.

0: Capitals, tomorrow at 7 on TNT.
1: Happening now, tensions are flaring between lawmakers and health officials as millions of women are struggling to get consistent relief during menopause. Now, the Democratic Women's Caucus is urging Health Secretary Robert F. Kennedy Jr. to address what they say is a shortage of estrogen patches. This is a product commonly used to manage menopause symptoms, but the FDA insists they are not in short supply. Joining us now is OBGYN Dr. Mary Claire Haver. She is the author of The New Perimenopause, an evidence-based guide to surviving the zone of chaos and feeling like yourself again. And she's also one of my expert guests on a new series airing on CNN this Thursday, October 8th, called Body Language. We're going to have more on that soon. But first, Dr. Haver, what's going on here? What is behind the surge in demand for these patches? And in your view, is there a shortage?
2: There's a shortage. My patients cannot get their estrogen patches filled at this time. It is a game, like a scavenger hunt of try this pharmacy, try that pharmacy, consider a different dose, or switch to a different preparation. We think this is happening because we're seeing a historic surge in estrogen prescriptions. One, because the black box warning was removed, which had led to millions of women being afraid of hormone therapy. We've seen this huge uptick in prescriptions. And then this is the supply chain patches. Estradiol patches are generic. We have five strengths, so they're very inexpensive. And we have lots of flexibility. And being transdermal means we don't have the clotting risk that we would see with oral preparations. Mm. So that kind of trifecta made them very, very popular.
1: So tell us more on that note of the health implications of occasionally skipping a patch because you can't get one or switching up the dosage and other forms of estrogen.
2: So we are seeing some patients are trying to try different brands of patches and they're starting to see breakthrough hot flashes and not having the same symptom control that they had. Patients are desperate and they're trying to cut their patches in half to ration them. They're borrowing patches from other friends. There are other transdermal options, but they're not generic, Pam. So we are seeing they're just so expensive and patients aren't able to afford them. So when you dramatically stop your estradiol, the symptoms come right back. You're clinically suffering the hot flashes, the sleep disruption, the mental health changes.
1: So that's women really are interesting. Really they're getting the same, what they think is the same patch, but it's really not because they're getting these breakthrough symptoms. Would a declaration from the FDA do to help in this situation right now?
2: Right. So what it would do was it will unlock some regulatory pathways for other, you know, to look for different supply chain options for patients. So right now, FDA has said that they're going to work with the top six manufacturers to try to increase production. However, by declaring this an official shortage, it would unlock actual federal funds to make this go quicker.
1: Do you see this shortage as simply a supply chain failure or a systemic issue over gender bias within healthcare, which I know is something you talk about a lot?
2: I think in the short term, in the long term, yes. In the short term, no. No one, we could see it coming, right? The women who were actually asking for the patches and prescribing the patches. But these are hard to make. It's not like a pill where they can quickly turn around and you know, press medication into a pill. These patches require very specific production, and it's not easy to do. I actually had a talk with Mark Cuban about how could we increase production. He said it would take about 5 years to build a new factory up to standards. And so really just leaning on the current manufacturers we have to increase production.
1: And for our viewers, Mark Cuban is in the women's health space as well, which is why you were talking to him.
2: Yes. Maybe he owns a pharmacy, right?
1: Yeah. Exactly. And I know just for anecdotally and talking to friends who are on these estrogen patches, they can really be a game changer for them and their symptoms. How are you advising patients who say they're having trouble getting access to their prescribed patches? And how can they work with their pharmacist to find a solution here that works for them?
2: So call around, ask your friends if they're getting their patches filled. The Mark Cuban Cost Plus Pharmacy, some of the other online options, HRT Club, do have patches in stock right now. Talk to your clinician and see if they have heard where they can also find the patches, considering switching to one of the alternative transdermal formulations if you can afford it as well. And oral options may be good for a, you know, a certain percentage of the population, which is much less expensive. So you can always ask for that too.
1: All right, so let's turn to the episode we did together with Dr. Jessica Shepherd on perimenopause for my new Women's Health series this Thursday. We actually talked a fair bit about what therapies are available for women, including estrogen patches. And so we discussed this period of a woman's life that is so often dismissed or misunderstood. We also include testimonials from real people who talked about their experience. They felt like they were just really doing great in life, and then suddenly, bam, they entered this phase. How do you think this series will resonate with women?
2: I'm so excited about it, because not only do you cover perimenopause and menopause, you're also covering seven other aspects of women's health. And I just love that, you know, CNN has gotten on board with women's health. I think the patients and the women and their stories are what is driving this, not so much the doctors, right? Because, you know, we look at endometriosis, you're covering polycystic ovarian syndrome or PMOS, you're looking, you know, at thyroid disease, so many aspects of women's health that are underfunded, understudied. But now I think the internet and conversation has exploded around women's health, and women are looking to be validated in how they feel, and they're looking for, where can I find answers? So I love how you've set up the series, because you're providing validation stories so women feel seen and heard. And then you're also giving them resources so that they can take the issues that they're having and have an educated conversation with their providers.
1: That's so true. So much of it is nuance, right? And you talk about it a lot with perimenopause. Mm-hmm. Talk to your providers, but you're giving them the information and you're arming them with that so that they're empowered to ask the right questions. I'm so grateful you're a part of this series. It drops on Thursday. Dr. Mary Claire Haver, thank you so much. And the first four episodes of my new series, Body Language by CNN, it premieres Thursday, October 8th for free on CNN.com/bodylanguage.
3: We'll be watching for sure. The next hour of The Situation Room starts right now.
1: Happening now, swift backlash. President Trump suggests Iran could, quote, take out Los Angeles or San Diego. Officials there are now responding.
3: Plus, quote, we're all angry. Cornell's president is now speaking out again after thousands of people protest the school's handling of a gang rape allegation. Welcome to our viewers here in the United States and around the world. I'm Wolf Blitzer with Pamela Brown, and you're in The Situation Room.
1: And we begin with the growing outrage over President Trump's comments about the war with Iran. Last night at a rally in Nebraska, he was defending the reason for the war and the higher prices here at home that have come with it. Take a listen.
4: And again, remember, with the war, it's just artificial. It's a little bit high. It's a small price to pay for keeping the world safe, keeping our country safe. They can take out a city. Let him take out Los Angeles. Let him take out San Diego. This is a very small price to pay, and it's going to be over with very soon.
1: CNN's Elena Treen is at the White House for us. So, Elena, both Democrats and Republicans say the president went too far with those comments. How is the White House responding?
5: Yes, look, I would argue that the White House responding that this is faux outrage. And if you do listen to more of his comments, he is talking about gas prices at one point. He does often say that high gas prices, something that many Americans, and I apologize, the lawnmower behind me on the lawn is very loud right now. But he has said in the past that high gas prices is a small price to pay for ensuring that Iran never has a nuclear weapon. That is essentially what the White House is arguing the president was trying to say, even though it was very confusing what he had commented on at the rally last night. I want to read you a statement from the White House communications director, Stephen Chung, defending the president. He said, quote, the media freakout over President Trump's comments is not rooted in reality. He was clearly stating U.S. cities would have been threatened if a nuclear Iran hadn't been stopped. He goes on to say America is safer because of the president. Look, this, I think, shows the dangers, Pamela and Wolf, of the president just going off the cuff, going off script at these type of rallies and not staying on message. And it has sparked a lot of backlash, as you mentioned, not just from Democrats, but some Republicans as well. I want to read for you what Jim Desmond said. He is a Republican Navy veteran who is running for Congress in a district that includes parts of San Diego. He said, quote, I vehemently disagree with President Trump's comments. America must stand up to Iran and defend our interests. But the first responsibility of our commander in chief is to protect the American people and our homeland. Look, I also would point out that part of the reason the president is even out there right now making some of these comments is because he's trying to defend Republicans in some very red places and the midterm elections. Just last night, he was in Nebraska, a state he won three times. He is out there playing defense, trying to boost up turnout for Republicans ahead of November. These kinds of comments and creating this kind of controversy is exactly the opposite of what a lot of Republicans want him to be doing at this time as they look ahead to the midterms in less than 30 days now, Pamela.
1: All right, Elaine Detrine, thank you so much. Way to get through that with the lawnmowers there.
3: Well, we're cutting the grass. Also new this morning, President Trump has taken action to address near record high diesel prices. Last night at that same rally in Nebraska, he signed an executive order to waive restrictions on a cheaper type of diesel used in industrial equipment. He claims this will bring down the price of all goods. Listen.
6: For many years, farm vehicles, construction equipment, and other off-road vehicles have used what is known as red dye diesel. Do you know what that is? I don't know what the hell it is, but whatever it is, it's supposed to be very good. So tonight I'm going to sign a historic executive order to officially waive the off-road requirement and allow anyone to purchase tax-free red dye diesel for any reason.
3: Diesel prices have soared since the war with Iran began. This morning, the national average is $6.32 per gallon. Let's go to CNN senior reporter Matt Egan. Matt, first of all, tell us more about this executive order and its potential impact on prices.
7: Well, Wolf, this executive order, it should help truckers who are hurting from near record diesel prices, but it's not going to be a game changer. And this help, it's arriving pretty late. So this executive order amounts to a pre-election tax holiday. The order instructs the IRS to waive penalties on the use of dyed diesel in vehicles that are on highways. Now, dyed diesel, it's the same as regular diesel. It's just tax-free, and they dye it red so that it's obvious if it's being used on highways when it's not supposed to be. Now, the catch here is that the tax obligations, they're not going away completely. However, the order does instruct officials to explore ways to do some tax forgiveness here. Now, state average taxes are 35.5 cents per gallon on diesel. The federal is 24 cents. So if you combine that, you're looking at about 60 cents a gallon of tax relief in states that are following in the federal government's footsteps here. That amounts to about a 10% discount off the national average price for diesel. Now, keep in mind, though, it's very expensive to fill up a truck right now with diesel because of how high prices are. The cost to fill up an 18-wheeler with a 250-gallon tank, it's about $1,575 right now. If you were to waive the federal tax and the state tax, it goes down to about $1,425. So you're looking at about $150 in savings per fill up. That's not nothing, but it's not really a game changer either. And it's not clear how much of that savings is going to get passed along to all of us consumers. I spoke to a New Jersey trucking company owner who also owns a fuel supplier, and he told me that this is pretty much just a Band-Aid. And he said it's a Band-Aid that's arriving pretty late because prices have been high for so long now. Before the war, the national average for diesel was well below $4 a gallon. As you mentioned, now it's above $6.30 a gallon. And keep in mind, we're looking at a historic year for diesel. So far this year, diesel prices have skyrocketed almost 80%. That is easily the biggest annual percentage increase since AAA started tracking back in 2000. And what gets lost in the conversation here is this executive order from the president, it doesn't do anything to solve the underlying problem here, which is a global refining shortage. Back-to-back wars in the Middle East, and Russia-Ukraine have destroyed refineries. China is holding back its exports as well. And Wolf, allowing truckers to use dyed diesel, it doesn't solve any of those problems. Back to you.
8: Important information. Matt Egan reporting for us. Thank you very, very much. And still ahead, new audio. What we're now learning from a recorded phone call obtained by ABC News between Jane Doe and a fraternity member at Cornell University.
1: Plus, bipartisan push. Two congressmen join us to discuss their fight against sexual misconduct on Capitol Hill. You're in the Situation Room, and we'll be right back.

0: Very haunted renovation. 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
1: Happening now, growing outrage in Ithaca, New York. Students and faculty members are protesting Cornell University's handling of an alleged gang rape on campus 2 years ago. The university president acknowledged the frustration in a meeting with students yesterday. And according to the Cornell Daily Sun, he said, and I'm quoting him now, "We're all angry. I understand that anger. People want easy answers to this," end quote. He also promised transparency and change. Today, there is new reporting on a conversation between the alleged victim, known as Jane Doe, and a member of the fraternity where she claims seven fraternity members, sexually assaulted her. CNN's Bryn Gingras is joining us right now. Bryn, first of all, what can you tell us about this latest phone call to surface?
2: Yeah, Wolf, so ABC News is the one to report about this phone call, saying they have some of it in their possession and saying that it dates back to November 7th. That would be about 3 weeks after this alleged incident happened on the Chi Phi fraternity grounds back in 2024. And according to ABC News, like you said, Wolf, it's between Jane Doe and one of the members of the fraternity house, and one of the same member that is also named as a defendant in the lawsuit that she recently filed. So let's hear what he had to say on the audio recording.
3: I'm so sorry about all like the backlash you're getting from this, by the way. Oh, dude, I'm so sorry. No, I'm very like, I feel so bad for you, dude.
2: And that we're understanding that after that was said, Jane Doe basically responds to him. Now, we don't have audio of that recording, but I do want to read for you what she said and bring it up for me right now, actually, because I don't have it in front of me. She says, "I was completely and totally intoxicated and then given multiple sedatives. And then I was surrounded by upwards of 8 to 10 men." And it goes on to say this is classified as a gang rape. And according to ABC News, Wolf, then the conversation sort of shifted between Jane Doe and this fraternity member. Here's his response to when he said after she said that.
3: Wait, can I ask, like, what's the purpose for why you decided to call me?
2: So, again, you can see that this conversation has shifted. We're getting these sort of drips and drabs, Wolf, of exactly what happened on that day and what followed before this investigation sort of kind of fell through is what people are arguing. And certainly, hopefully, this will all come out once the AG finishes its criminal investigation, Wolf.
1: All right, Bryn Gingras reporting for us. Thank you very, very much, Pamela.
4: All right, Wolf. Well, the controversy at Cornell and the way that the school handled the rape allegations is fueling a bipartisan push for sexual harassment reforms in Congress. Here now are the two House leaders, members leading that effort, Florida Republican Kat Kamick and New Mexico Democrat Teresa Ledger Fernandez. They are the chairs of the Women's Caucus and their respective parties. Thank you both for coming on. We appreciate it. Congresswoman Kamick, to start with you, before we discuss your proposed legislation in Congress, I want to ask you about New York state law that says a person is only considered incapacitated if they were unable to control their actions due to the influence of an intoxicating substance administered to them without their consent. Now, Jane Doe in this case admits she drank alcohol and accepted drugs offered to her before and during her alleged sex assault. She later said in the civil suit she was pressured into taking the drugs. New York Governor Kathy Hochul says, quote, "Choosing to have a drink is not consent, and it's never a license for sexual assault. New York law should reflect that." Do you agree?
5: Well, I think that's really for the state legislature of New York to decide what their law is going to look like. But I think there's one thing that all of us as women right now can agree on. Sexual assault is never acceptable, and we have to take it very seriously. In this case, this young woman, she deserves to have a thorough and serious and real investigation. And I think that's really what this is getting to, is that the university has had a broken system. They are not police departments, and she deserves to have all the facts brought to light. And so I think as we're talking about strengthening systems, certainly on Capitol Hill where it's needed tremendously, I think every state should be looking to their legislature on how they are going to protect women, how they are going to reinforce due process, and how we enforce accountability. Those are all things that, regardless of party, we can get behind.
4: Yeah, and Cornell does have a police department that's integrated, and there's a lot of reporting out there about miscommunication between the police department and the DA and so forth. I'm wondering, Congresswoman Fernandez, where do you see the biggest issues in this case where the system failed. And what do you think could be learned from this for the work you're doing on Capitol Hill?
6: Thank you. I think it is important to tie the rise in sexual violence and then the public outrage about it, whether it be at a college campus, in the military, or in Congress. It is, in essence, the same thing, where you have men abusing their power over women. And that is something that needs to change. And we need to be able to change both the rules and the laws and then the culture that allows this to take place. Listen, four men from Congress are not coming back next year because the public outrage over their sexual abuse forced them from power. I brought the resolution to expel Gonzalez together with the Republican to expel Swalwell. But it should not depend on a political moment. We should have the rules and laws in place to hold people accountable. And that is the work that Kat and I are doing. Representative Kamak and I, as the leaders of our respective women's caucuses, are saying we need to change the rules to make sure that women feel safe reporting abuse, that there are consequences, that it is a timely investigation. And that is how you start changing the culture that allows sexual violence and misconduct to go forward.
4: Just to be clear, I know that California Democrat Eric Swalwell and Texas Republican Tony Gonzalez resigned following sexual misconduct allegations from former staffers earlier this year. Swalwell denied any sexual assault allegations. But can you just clarify who the other two are, if you would, Congresswoman Fernandez?
6: So Edwards is not coming back and Mills is not coming back, representatives. As you know, Representative Edwards had a ethics investigation and he has chosen not to run for re-election. He was censured by the House following the ethics investigation regarding what the ethics investigation pointed out was sexual harassment over a 2-year period.
4: How many referrals, Congresswoman Kamak, have you made to the Ethics Committee since you started this work in the last several months?
5: Well, I would say on behalf of our working group that Teresa and I are co-leading together, we haven't made referrals per se out of the working group because our work is focused on fixing a broken system. We have said repeatedly that accountability cannot begin and end with expulsions or resignations, because once someone resigns, the investigation stops. And we have seen where people have then gone on to use their campaign resources to hire lawyers. And candidly, so many of these allegations are very serious and criminal in nature. And that's why we're really working to take a hard look at the system that really protects staff, creates a system where people can come forward without fear of retribution or retaliation, but also chalks the field effectively. You have multiple generations serving on Capitol Hill, and some people think some behavior is okay. We know that if people are focused on their love lives and pursuing young staffers, they're not there for the best of intentions. And so we're looking to really upend the system to make sure that creeps need not apply first, but that those protections and resources are there for people who work and serve on Capitol Hill.
4: Just to follow up with you, what do you do, though, when you hear stories from staffers who are currently working on Capitol Hill or previously worked there who believe that they were taken advantage of by their boss? I mean, what do you do in that case? I imagine you are coming across stories like that in your work that you're doing.
5: Absolutely. Teresa and I have both had members of staff currently serving, as well as people who have left the Hill and perhaps are working in a different capacity. They have shared their stories, and it's horrifying. They have said that they had to make the choice between coming forward and reporting instances of assault or keeping their career. And that is a decision that no one should ever have to make. And so when we look at, candidly, where Congress has a double set of standards, it's because what we put into law that every other industry is forced to comply with, Congress does not. A good example is in the 60s, Congress implemented a anti-harassment workplace rights law that Congress itself didn't adopt until 31 years after the fact. Then you fast forward to 2017, 2018, and you have a Me Too movement. And still, not enough adoption has taken place. There's not a one-stop shop for staff who have been assaulted or victims themselves. And so there's a tremendous culture shift that needs to happen in addition to reforms to the system.
4: Congresswoman Fernandez, House Speaker Mike Johnson said this about your effort, quote, to state the obvious, all women should feel comfortable and safe working in the halls of Congress. As a father who has two daughters working on Capitol Hill, this is as personal to me as it is to anyone. Does the speaker agree with the bipartisan reforms you're proposing?
6: I have heard directly from the speaker, and more importantly on my side, because I'm the Democratic Women's Caucus chair, from Leader Hakeem Jeffries, that they are very supportive of what we are doing. On the Democratic side, Leader Hakeem Jeffries, Whip Clark, Aguilar, Representative Aguilar, our chair, everybody has been very supportive of what we're doing. We've been keeping them informed. People want to address this issue. They recognize that the public outrage is real, and we need to change the underlying law and structure. So I feel I have great support from the Democratic side on this, and that's the work that Kat's been doing with regards to the Republican side.
4: Just very quickly, Congresswoman Kamik, what role do you think Congress has in addressing sexual misconduct on college campuses? I know your focus right now is changing the way it works on Capitol Hill in terms of reporting and investigating and the system overall. But what about on college campuses in the wake of Cornell?
5: Well, and certainly Cornell has highlighted a real deficiency that we have long seen on college campuses. And I know that there has been some discussions about Title IX, but the thing that I think we all can agree upon is that it is not an opposing value to want transparent and effective and serious due process, along with protections for survivors. Those two issues, those are things that can coexist, along with equal opportunity for women on college campuses. So while this has sparked a debate about Title IX, I do think at its core, we need to recognize that sexual assault is a criminal act. It needs to be investigated and treated as such, and it needs to have a victim-centered approach while respecting due process. Everyone should know that these investigations are very real, that there is true accountability, and there's no retaliation, because what we have seen on these institutions like university campuses is that many times they seem more intent on protecting the reputation of the university than protecting the victims themselves. So that is something that needs to be addressed, and we as Congress should be looking into this very, very seriously.
4: All right, Congresswoman Kamik and Fernandez, thank you both. And if you or someone that you know has been sexually assaulted or abused, there is help. Contact the National Sexual Assault Hotline by calling 1-800-656-HOPE or by texting HOPE to 64673. Wolf?
1: Up next, Russia under pressure to divulge what officials know after a researcher died at a plague laboratory in Siberia. We'll bring you the latest information just ahead.

0: edition of Newsnight with Abby Phillip, Sunday night at 8 on CNN.
1: Happening now, dozens of people are under quarantine in Russia after a researcher at a lab that studies the plague died from a pneumonia of a, quote, unknown origin. Anti-epidemic protocols are in place at the hospital where she was treated. The World Health Organization is in contact with Russian authorities, and President Trump says the U.S. is also ready to help.
2: I hate to see them having it. It's a rough disease. You know, that's a disease we used to be able to control, but somehow those microbes have gotten stronger and smarter. They're like an army. Even with great advancements, the germs have really become relatively stronger than they were. And things that used to work on pneumonia don't work as well anymore. So, but we'll help. Anybody that has that kind of a problem, we're always...

0: We're glad to be aware of it. We're watching it very closely, hour by hour. We have multiple agencies, not just in the United States, but internationally, that are watching it. We encourage Russia to be transparent and share more information with the world so that all of us could react accordingly and appropriately. But we'll have to make those decisions on the basis of the information that we're learning and are being provided. And so far, that's still quite limited. But hopefully that will change in the next few hours and days.
1: Similar tune also, Wolf, from the European Center for Disease Control. They put out a statement just a couple of minutes ago where they spoke of a suspected case of the plague, but also acknowledged that they only have limited information at hand. Also, the governor of that state where all of this is happening in the southeast of Russia, he was asked as well in a public setting. He said everything is under control and that the city where this is going on, as he put it, is functioning as normal. Wolf.
2: All right, Fred Pletkin in Berlin for us. Fred, thank you very, very much. Pamela.
3: All right, Wolf, just ahead, new CNN reporting. What we're learning about talks between the U.S. and China on possible nuclear site visits as concerns grow about a new arms race.

0: to $79 at Cardia.com or Amazon.
1: Happening now, police in the UK have arrested a 22-year-old British man of suspicion of terror offenses. It's all part of the investigation of a suspected plot targeting an English airbase where U.S. bombers were kept. Six other people were arrested but have been released on bail. The U.S. removed all Air Force bombers from that base after an unspecified new threat. Well, Coco Gauff is speaking out about a, quote, insane amount of racist comments after a controversial point at the China Open. The two-time Grand Slam champion stopped a rally after an electronic board lining the court flickered. The chair umpire ordered that point to be replayed, and then Gauff later won the match. She also posted, quote, you can dislike me or disagree about what happened without being a racist. Lastly, I'm not a cheater or a thief. And the 2026 Nobel Prize for Physics goes to Belgian astrophysicist Francis Halsen. The 82-year-old is working to detect so-called ghostly cosmic particles. They will allow scientists to better understand distant galaxies and exploding stars. Halsen said it was a, quote, great surprise to win. Wolf?
2: Congratulations to him. Also happening now, we're learning the FBI opened preliminary investigations of anti-ICE protesters in Southern California in early 2025. That according to a former FBI intelligence official in a whistleblower complaint. Jill Fields believes the move violated the law and agency policy. In at least one of the cases, the FBI began preliminary investigations after President Trump saw a TikTok video of a demonstration and demanded those protesters be investigated. CNN Holmes Liebrand has been working on this story for us. He's joining us here in the Situation Room. Holmes, thanks very much for coming in. You and your colleagues have reviewed the complaint. Tell us about that.
3: That's right. And as you mentioned, these instances both happened in early 2025. So that's the beginning of Trump's renewed push on immigration. These protests were both around immigration and ICE efforts. Now, the one that you mentioned, this video that was allegedly viewed by Trump, according to this whistleblower complaint, he had viewed this, and Kash Patel had told others in FBI that Trump viewed this video, which just showed protesters with megaphones warning neighbors about the presence of ICE and among other things. And he saw this video and he was so angry that he told Patel that he was demanding arrests and he wanted arrests from these protesters. Now, this whistleblower alleges that these violated core First Amendment protections and that the FBI should have never opened such investigations. The Justice Department, in a comment to me, said that they defend the First Amendment, they protect it, but what they don't protect is people really impeding law enforcement.
2: Holmes Liebrand, thanks very much for that update. Appreciate it very, very much. Pamela.
1: All right, Wolf, happening now, a potential breakthrough in relations between the U.S. and China. Sources tell CNN that they're discussing visits to each other's nuclear facilities. The discussions come amid growing concerns about China's expanding nuclear weapons program, especially now that the historic arms treaty between the U.S. and Russia has expired. CNN national security correspondent Kylie Atwood is here with her new reporting. What are you learning, Kylie?
4: Yeah, so we've learned that in recent months, U.S. and Chinese officials have discussed the possibility of reciprocal nuclear site visits. So effectively, you know, the Chinese coming to the United States nuclear labs and potentially their nuclear test sites, and U.S. officials doing the same in China. And that the Trump administration is really focused on continuing these discussions over the course of the following months when there are expected to be further discussions between U.S. and Chinese officials on this topic. Now, we should note that this is not something that was happened in formal channels. These were not a formal series of meetings. They happened on the sidelines of other diplomatic gatherings, but they do demonstrate that there might be a willingness on the behalf of China to engage in some buildup in terms of trust on each side. And one of the sources that I spoke to actually said that it was China who proposed this idea to the United States, which is significant. Now, the context here, obviously, as you said, Pamela, is that there is a rapid nuclear buildup happening in China right now. U.S. officials have been concerned about this for quite some time. Thanks to a recent CNN investigative report, we have some satellite images that show the massive infrastructure buildup in China that has backed this nuclear weapons buildup. And China will not engage in conversations right now with the United States that could put a limit on that buildup. And that's significant because right now the United States has about 5,000 total nuclear warheads. China only has 600, but over the course of the next decade, they're expected to produce hundreds of more warheads. So get closer to the United States on that front. And then the other part of this conversation is that President Trump has been interested in a nuclear arms agreement between the U.S. and China and Russia dating back to his first term. It's something that the U.S. officials have been trying to do. They have not had tangible progress on this front. But if there are these agreements between the U.S. and China, it could build some momentum towards that end. Key, of course, because the final existing nuclear arms agreement between the U.S. and Russia expired last year. So right now, there are no actual global restraints on this issue as this Chinese buildup is happening. U.S. officials are concerned.
5: Actually, yeah. To end on that note. All right, Kylie Atwood, thank you so much. Wolf.
2: And coming up, growing outbreak. Pennsylvania health officials say there are now more than 1,000 cases of measles just this year, the largest outbreak in more than 30 years. A pediatric infectious disease doctor will join us live to discuss and to explain what you need to know.

0: Very haunted renovation tonight at 8 on HGTV.
1: Happening now, Ukraine is slamming Russia with a massive drone attack, and you can see smoke right here and fire in the sky above an oil depot in the Moscow region. Russian authorities say one person died in the strikes. Ukraine's president says he plans to increase attacks on Russia's oil refineries as a response to Russia's escalating strikes on Ukraine's capital, Kyiv. And Florida investigators are trying to piece together what caused a deadly school bus crash in Winter Haven. Authorities say two people were killed, including a 10th grade student, after a car slammed into a school bus, causing it to lose control, hit a Jeep, and overturn. The bus was carrying 37 students on their way to school. More than 20 people were taken to the hospital, most of them children. And the Chicago woman, shot several times by a CBP agent last year, is suing the federal government. The shooting happened during an immigration enforcement surge in the city. Authorities initially said Miramar Martinez tried to ram the agent's vehicle before the shooting and charged her accordingly, but prosecutors later dropped the case.
2: And happening now, measles cases are surging in Pennsylvania. The Commonwealth of Pennsylvania is seeing its worst outbreak in more than 30 years. It has surpassed 1,000 cases. Health officials say it started in April and includes nearly 200 hospitalizations and 5 deaths. They attribute the spread to low vaccination rates.
1: Joining us now is pediatric infectious disease physician Dr. Evan Shirey. Doctor, you are also working on the front lines of this historic outbreak. What are you seeing in these patients?
3: Yes, thanks for having me. I am seeing a lot of babies and a lot of children who have been admitted to our hospital who are suffering from severe complications from the virus itself and from secondary infections.
1: How concerning is that to you?
3: It's highly concerning. This is a virus that we had fully eliminated in this country for decades. And anytime I see a baby or a child who's suffering, it's very difficult as a physician. But when I know that it's something that's fully preventable, it's all the more hard to take.
1: The outbreak has now crossed over 1,000 cases. How would you describe just how critical the situation is right now?
3: Yeah, I would just like to speak to the fact that over 1,000 cases is a statistic that people see reported out in the news. Each one of those is a person. Each one of those is a baby or a child or an adult who is going through real pain and suffering. And so this is highly, highly concerning. And I'd say the rate of the increase of cases is also very concerning to see.
2: We know, doctor, that this is a highly contagious infection that is largely prevented by a 2-dose vaccine series. What are the conversations with your patients like once they've been diagnosed?
3: You're absolutely correct. The measles virus is incredibly infectious. It spreads like wildfire. The reason this outbreak is happening is not a failure of the vaccination. It's failure to vaccinate. So these conversations about the safety and the efficacy of the vaccine, which, again, the vaccine is very, very safe and it is extremely effective. These conversations are so important and something that I've been doing very often with my patients and families.
2: How do you advise parents in your area, doctor, that have children too young for a routine MMR vaccine? How at risk are they now?
3: Yes. So infants are one of the main groups who are at risk because they are not eligible for the MMR vaccine. I do want to share with parents that in the setting of this outbreak, we are able to safely give the MMR vaccine as soon as 6 months of age. And to share with viewers, that is what I will be doing for my son, who's 2 months old. So that is the best intervention that we have is to use that MMR vaccine at 6 months of age. And then just to do what we can to protect them from exposure before that point in time.
1: But I mean, how concerned are you as a doctor with a 2-month old right now, given this outbreak? I mean, are you worried your 2-year-old, a 2-month old could get it?
3: I've been very concerned for my community. I've never imagined as a doctor that I would be treating patients with measles, and I never imagined that as a father, I would be worried about my own baby's risk of an infection in our community.
2: What do you say, doctor, to parents who think measles is just a harmless childhood rash?
3: I just share with them that I, every day, am seeing the pain and the suffering. I'm seeing children who have encephalitis who aren't able to recognize their own mother or don't know where they are and are scared and confused. I've seen babies and children who have respiratory complications and are gasping for air, babies who are dehydrated on fluids and can't take a bottle. The effects of this are very real. And so I share that these are real people and real suffering.
1: Pennsylvania says there have been 5 deaths from the measles. There's been some discrepancy and disagreement with the administration. But can you tell us a little bit more about that?
3: Yeah, I think the political fighting about those deaths has been something that's been very frustrating as someone who's here on the front lines and seeing the pain that this is causing day in and day out. What I can share with the public is that this virus is deadly. We expect a case fatality rate historically of about 1 in 1,000. And with this outbreak, we have seen 5 deaths already. This virus is very serious. It can cause life-changing, permanent disabilities, and it can also cause death, unfortunately.
2: Were those 5 deaths children or adults?
3: From what is publicly reported, we have had babies, teenagers, and adults who have died. We have had individuals who have immunocompromising or other health conditions who have died. We also have individuals who, from the public reporting, seem to have been previously healthy, who have also had severe cases of encephalitis. And in some cases, those have been fatal. And that matches what we know about the virus. This virus comes after individuals who are vulnerable, and it can also come after the healthy.
1: I'm just wondering, from your point of view, what it's been like for their families or for the parents of a child who died or got really sick and they chose not to vaccinate their child. What are you hearing from them?
3: These, without sharing anything specific about any particular individual, I can share broadly that these situations are absolutely tragic. It's my experience is loving, caring parents at the bedside who want to do the best for their child. And these situations are just awful tragedies. And it's really difficult to see families go through that.
2: Totally awful. Dr. Evan Shirey, thanks so much for all the important work you're doing. We really appreciate you joining us this morning.
3: Thank you very much.
2: And to our viewers, thanks very much for joining us.
1: We'll see you back here tomorrow morning at 10 Eastern. Inside Politics Today with Monty Raju starts after a quick break.

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1: President Trump is doling out goodies and promising Americans relief from high prices. But will voters believe him? I'm Manu Raju, in for Dana Bash. Let's go behind the headlines and inside politics. There are 28 days until the election, and we're tracking the races, candidates, and stories that could shift the balance of power here in Washington and across the country. So here's what's on our midterm radar. President Trump says he's taking action on rising costs right from the campaign stage. At a rally in Nebraska, he signed an executive order that he claims will lower near-record diesel prices by waiving restrictions on cheaper red-dye diesel.
2: The typical trucker will save over $100 every time they fill up, so it's more than $100 each time. And farmers will also save millions and millions of dollars. And this order will also drive down the cost of all goods, including grocery prices, very substantially, and it's an honor to do it.
1: The price of diesel is up by nearly $3 from before the war in Iran. Now to new polling on a major campaign issue for progressives. A KFF poll finds 66% of Americans now support Medicare for All. That's the highest support since KFF started polling the idea in 2016, when Bernie Sanders made it a core issue. Among Democrats, support jumps to 84%. But perhaps more notably, the poll finds 72% of independents are now in favor. And over in Florida, the Democrat running for governor is defending his decision to skip debates with Republican nominee Byron Donalds. Here's what David Jolly said on MS Now this morning.
3: If I platform debates where it all comes down to the vitriol and the division and the ugliness and the rancor, frankly, our 7-year-old and 5-year-old are going to look at me and say, Dad, what did you contribute in this moment? And I don't want them to see a dad that just says division is okay, anger is okay. I want to elevate our politics, and I don't think debates do that for us right now.
1: Donalds has said Jolly is ducking debates to avoid defending his, quote, crazy liberal agenda. And a new report shows Republicans are pouring money into another Senate race that they expected to win easily, South Carolina. According to Axios, the main super PAC backing GOP Senate candidates is injecting $5 million into Darlene Graham's campaign. A Republican briefed on the plan tells Axios it's a, quote, insurance policy. The Cook Political Report recently moved the state from solid Republican to likely Republican. I'm joined now by a terrific group of reporters who are diving into all of these dynamics, including these laundry list of promises that President Trump seems to be giving on a day-by-day basis. One thing for Alaska, another thing for Iowa. Oh, wait, there are some big Senate races there, too. Surprise, surprise. And also the price of diesel. I mean, look at it. And this type, the price of diesel has increased nearly $3 since the beginning of the war. So perhaps it's no surprise that President had to do something to deal with the backlash that Republicans in particular are getting over the rise in diesel prices, promising an executive order, signing an executive order that he says would cut back on diesel prices.
2: Should I sign it or not? So Pete and Jim, this should absolutely assure your election. I am going to give all adult citizens in the United States of America $5,000. I just sent out nearly 1 million refund checks for $500 each.
4: The largest steel plant in American history in the great state of Iowa.
2: This alone will be one of the largest energy projects in American history and a gigantic win for the people of Alaska.
1: Gigantic win. Nia, are these election promises going to work for the president?
5: You know, we'll see. I mean, so far, if you look at the polls, things are kind of getting away from Republicans. You know, you look at Donald Trump and you say, why didn't you attend to some of these matters earlier, right? The party has been trying to tell him to grapple with some of these affordability issues, and he hasn't wanted to. He has wanted to pay attention to the ballroom or whatever it is, renaming a lake. And so here he finds himself down the stretch with these sort of October surprises, right, that he thinks are going to really change voters' minds. I think part of the problem is voters have been living with these high cost of living issues. They're not going to change overnight, and they really, I think, have hardened a lot of voters against this president. Another issue, I think, if you look at, you talked about the KFF poll there, One of the affordability issues, obviously, is gas. Another is health care, right? Mm-hmm. You talk to people, I talked to some folks in Iowa about this, that one big, beautiful bill, a lot of those cuts to Medicaid have affected some of the rural hospitals. People are very, very worried about the present cost of health care, but also if they're going to be able to afford it in the future. And they're looking to Democrats to solve that problem and not really Republicans.
1: And this has been a pattern with this president. Tolo, you wrote about this with the headline of the Santa presidency. Trump is trying to fix the economy by handing out cash. And that was in December 2025. And he's still doing it.
6: He's still doing it. He's still the reality TV show star that wants to hand out sweepstakes-style checks to people, and he believes that's going to win him votes. He's been doing it for a big chunk of his career. It's not really a Republican kind of policy. People talk about the $40 trillion debt. A lot of these potential programs are not paid for in any way, and so the president is going against the grain of his party to try to buy votes because he realizes that the image of the Republican Party, the image of his presidency, is the image of the war in Iran, the high costs that have not come down since the Biden presidency. And so there is an effort to try to change the focus of the American voter to not to the cost, not to the high cost of the gas prices that you drive by every day, but to this check that has my name on it that's going to your account. And as I wrote about back in December, a lot of those programs were not programs that actually led to money actually coming to people. They were fantasies that the president kind of put forward. The $5,000 check that he's promised, in the minds of Republicans and Democrats on the Hill, that is another fantasy that the president's cooked up that's not actually going to lead to anything.
7: That they'll have to approve.
6: Right. Like
7: that will need congressional approval.
1: Yeah, I mean, it's promising $5,000 checks. He's saying it so directly. And I'm going to give everybody $5,000 checks and wave a magic wand and he can do it. It was a Congress that... Actually, Republicans control Congress. They could do it
5: exactly,
1: right now.
5: Right. Yeah.
1: But they don't really want to. So that's kind of an issue for him. While this is all going on, the fact, Jackie, that we saw the president backtrack on these ads that the White House had put out was pretty remarkable. Of course, they claim that these public service announcements, these advertisements that very much look like a very political ad that was paid for by taxpayer dollars, and the president had defended it. J.D. Vance yesterday was defending it, saying that these were public service announcements, these are patriotic announcements. But the president said this yesterday. I said the radical left is upset with the fact that I'm taking ads, which I consider to be a positive promotion for a great USA, and paying them for them with USA money. He said, although nothing will make them happy, I've decided to do the patriotic ads, among others, and pay for them myself and with the money I raised from MAGA Inc. That is something you do not see very much from the president. There was backlash from Republicans, too, not just the radical left, as he says. But what do you think is behind the president backing down here?
7: I think Republicans in these states, which, you know, they wouldn't normally be fighting for their political lives, their constituents are seeing these ads during football games. They're seeing it says, you know, paid for by the U.S. government. And they started hearing from them. Meanwhile, this was a Trump project for and by Trump. He wanted these ads, and he asked for money for these ads, and they found it for him. He said he was going to be on the ballot, and he wants to remain front and center, even if he actually isn't physically on the ballot. And that's really not good for Republicans. So, yeah, you're right. It's very different that he backtracked here. But I think it was because of an outcry from Republicans who don't need this right now, even if he very much wants it. And you can't compare this. I think they were comparing it to, like, ads that help people figure out Medicare Part D, and, you know, some other presidents have pushed for helping with government programs, helping get the word out. That is not this.
1: Yeah, it did not quite seem that way. Meantime, you talk about president on the trail. He says vote for him, and he says pretend that I'm on the ballot. But then when he goes on the campaign trail, he says things like this that put Republicans in an awkward spot.
2: And again, remember, with the war, it's just artificial. It's a little bit high. It's a small price to pay for keeping the world safe, keeping our country safe. They can take out a city. Let them take out Los Angeles. Let them take out San Diego. This is a very small price to pay, and it's going to be over very soon.
1: Patrick, that is not what Republicans want to hear as he says he was going to be on the campaign trail.
8: It's another example of kind of Trump marching to the beat of his own drum in the with the midterm strategy and messaging here. Of course, you know, he's helping Republicans, I think, in that he is echoing some of their attacks on their Democratic opponents as, you know, crazy and too liberal and whatnot. But in terms of what he says proactively about his agenda, what he's doing, the way he discusses the war, the way he discusses the economic pain that Americans are feeling, it's often not totally in line with what Republicans in these tough races want to hear. There was another rally recently in Ohio where he talked about talked very favorably about data centers in Ohio in that Senate race. That's obviously a political liability for the Republican statewide candidates. And so he's getting out there on the campaign trail, but he's not always saying what these Republican candidates want to hear.
1: And we've heard some backlash from some Republicans after the president's remarks there on us. And Stephen Chung, the White House communications director, put out a statement on X saying the media freak out over President Trump's comments is not rooted in reality. He went on to say that he clearly stated U.S. cities would have been threatened if a nuclear run hadn't been stopped. So we'll see what voters ultimately think about the president's remarks. All right, coming up, are Republicans really worried about losing a Senate seat in South Carolina? We'll have more on a $5 million so-called insurance policy. And what can Democrats do to make sure nothing interferes with next month's elections? Well, we have some new original reporting on those doomsday preps.

0: is set. The candidates are ready. Let's go.
1: Tonight, Maine GOP Senator Susan Collins and Democratic challenger Troy Jackson will meet for their first debate. A new poll out this morning shows it's still a very close race with no clear leader. The debate tonight is the first of four. So what can we expect to hear? Here's how they both described their Maine messages to me on my recent trip to Maine.
2: I actually see, people around the state coming out like I've never seen before. And it's not about me. It's about her. You know, I mean, they're upset with the government we have. They're upset with the fact that she's not doing more to push back on Trump.
3: People appreciate the fact that I've had a once-in-a-century opportunity for a Maine senator as chair of the Appropriations Committee to really deliver to the state of Maine, helping communities with wastewater treatment plants, with recreational facilities, with child care centers.
1: All right, my excellent panel is back. So, Jackie, when you look at the polls here, this is such a tight race right now. This is a Marist poll out today, 51-47. Look, the margin of error is 3.8% on the top right of your screen there. That just shows you there's no clear leader in this race. The Times poll from over the weekend similarly was the other way around, also within the margin of error. But here's the thing that when you look at independent, this is how Susan Collins did back in 2020 when she beat Sarah Gideon in that race. She won an exit poll 46-43. That's +3 to Collins with independent voters. This time in this Marist poll, if you were to believe that, if that bears on election day, Joy Jackson now up 7 points. So that's a significant shift here when you look at the race. Jackie, there's been this view that perhaps Maine is slipping away from Democrats or that Susan Collins is in better position to win re-election. She's obviously going to be very difficult to beat, but it is anyone's race right now.
4: It truly is. And she is being, I mean, as much as she does have that clout that comes from being the appropriations chair and her long record of bringing money home to Maine, she also has been undermined by the Trump administration by things like rescissions that just happened or
1: tariffs.
4: Canadian tariffs are a huge, huge issue up and down the state. Also, there was a Vanguard Daily News headline just a week ago or maybe earlier this week. 80% increase on home heating oil. That's a huge, huge issue in a state where there's a lot of poverty, particularly as you go upstate. That's a huge challenge. Trump is a huge challenge for Susan Collins to overcome.
1: Yeah, and look, it is all environment for Democrats. They want this to be a race about the national environment, tie Collins to the national environment. She has to defy that national environment, talk about what she has done, and what can she do that again? Patrick, you just have a story out this morning. The headlines, Let Troy Be Troy. A quote from a Maine organizer in that piece saying, obviously he doesn't carry the same energy as Graham, as in Graham Plattner, and he referring to Troy Jackson. And he definitely doesn't have the speaking ability that Graham did. I think that's kind of hurt him the most. We want someone who's fiery, had a lot of fight to him, to a guy who's a bit more on the calm side. So how much is that candidate quality issue in terms of the way that they portray themselves on the campaign? Never mind Graham Plattner's many scandals,
5: right. But
1: just the fact that the way they're able to deliver, how is that impacting this race?
5: Yeah, his style is definitely a contrast with Plattner's. He is more understated, not as flashy of a personality, not as strong of a public speaker. But what stood out to me overall about this race is something that we just heard from Troy Jackson in an interview with him, which is it's not about me. And that's because that speaks to the strategy ever since Graham Plattner left the scene in this race, which is reset this as a referendum on Susan Collins. Let's stop having to, argue about the Democratic nominee. And I think some national Democrats do believe Troy Jackson has made headway in making this race more of a referendum on Susan Collins. And their argument is, look, this is not a complicated strategy. Susan Collins is a Republican incumbent running in a blue state in a year when there's a Republican president who's very unpopular in a blue state.
1: Right.
5: So keep the focus on Trump, keep the focus on Collins, and everything will be okay. Of course, Democrats are still on edge about this
1: race today is the 8-year anniversary of when Susan Collins cast a critical vote to confirm Brett Kavanaugh to the Supreme Court. At the time, Susan Collins, who supports abortion rights, she had told her that he believes that Roe versus Wade was settled law. She ultimately voted to confirm him. And, of course, Kavanaugh then voted for the Dobbs decision. I asked Collins about whether she regretted that vote.
6: When you look back at your vote, was it a mistake to put him on the court?
3: Well, Let me make a couple of points to you. And the first is that you can never ask a judicial nominee how he or she is going to vote on any case. I believe that Kavanaugh was qualified to be on the Supreme Court. Do I like his decision on Roe v. Wade? It's obvious that I didn't.
1: Nia, is she going to be able to navigate that? She opposed his decision on Dobbs, but she voted for Kavanaugh. And this is the first time that Dobbs is on the ballot. And the other question is, are the people who are voting because they're upset about her vote on Kavanaugh? They're probably voting for Troy Jackson anyway.
6: Yeah, right? I think that's right. And you know, if you look at sort of the issue set during this election, it has much more to do with heating oil, right, with these sort of bread and butter issues, the price of gas, of course, the price of groceries, the price of health care. All of these issues are going to be much more front and center. You see in Susan Collins really trying to localize it, right? She talks about her being the head of the Appropriations Committee and, oh, wastewater treatment plant and daycare and so those sorts of things. And listen, she is going to be a tough out, right? Mm-hmm. You look at some of these other races, they're sort of open Senate races or people who have only been in the Senate maybe one term. She's in her fifth term, right? She has her name ID is through the roof. And in Troy Jackson, you have a neophyte, right? Somebody who's a rookie. So she is going to be a really, really, you know, tough person to beat.
1: As she's proven time and time again. I do want to turn quickly to South Carolina because there's a story about the Senate Republicans sending $5 million to shore up Darlene Graham's campaign in South Carolina. And Trump yesterday used this transphobic slur, calling her Darlene, saying this about his opponent and her opponent, Annie Andrews, saying Darlene is a high quality person, maybe the highest, and Annie Tranny is not in particular. That's referring to Annie Andrews here. Tolu, what do you think about the Republican scramble here in South Carolina?
7: And normally you wouldn't even hear from a Republican president weighing in on a South Carolina Senate race, in part because Republicans normally would have believed that race is already in the bag. They'd be focusing on a lot of these other competitive races. But the fact that the president put out that post, it shows that they are nervous. They are concerned. Maybe he's seen some polling. Maybe the reason that they're sending $5 million to the state is because they are worried that between the cost of living crisis, the depressed excitement among Republicans, Republican voters because of the war in Iran and because of the cost of living, that could bleed into a state like South Carolina, which Trump won by double digits significantly. Yeah. And so they are concerned that South Carolina and some of these other red states could be in play.
1: And the big question is going to be, will Democrats respond with that kind of money? They haven't quite yet. That's a big question for them as well. All right, coming up, in the home stretch of a campaign, Democrats know who they're going to call, but can former President Obama still turn out the votes?

0: Democrat James Tallarico, October 14th on CNN.
1: Yes, it's that time again, the point in the campaign where Democrats turn to their go-to closer, Barack Obama, the former president about to hit the campaign trail, the airwaves, and fundraisers. Political Playbook reports he already cut ads for 24 Democratic candidates for governor and Senate. My panel is back. Nia, will this work? Will Obama be able to juice the base and change the dynamics of this midterm election?
2: You know, people love Obama. I mean, he always is kind of funny and charismatic when he's out on the stump. He typically goes viral with some sort of shade or burn for the opponent. So I think this will be good. The thing is, not only does the base like him, independents still really like him, too, right? I mean, we sort of forget that Obama did really well with white voters, too, right? It wasn't mm-hmm. just black voters and you know, Latino voters who voted in him twice. He was very, very popular in places like Michigan. He won Indiana. He won North Carolina. He won Iowa. And so, yeah, put him out there. Put him, you know, in front of all sorts of audiences. And, yeah, I mean, I think this is a move that was expected. You think about what they did in Michigan. Kamala Harris was also there, right, for Abdul Said, but it was a very small event, right, mm-hmm. because they know that she doesn't have the kind of popularity.
1: I mean, it just shows you the Democratic bench, how thin it is, right? There's really not a whole lot of people who can have that kind of sway with
3: yeah, I was going to say, he's especially, I think, helpful in Michigan for Democrats in terms of bringing the party together. We forget about this now, but there was a massive Senate primary there where Haley Stevens and her allies ran millions of dollars of ads highlighting how she was chief of staff to his auto rescue yeah. task force, even though he didn't endorse in the primary. And so a lot of voters in that state equated Haley Stevens with Obama, not Abdul El-Sayed. So I think it's especially helpful for Democratic unity in Michigan for to him to go there on October 24th to rally with El-Sayed.
1: Yeah, and you look at the polls of Obama, Nia, you mentioned the number of independents. He does have support, according to the recent CNN poll. Actually, that was out a few months ago, but it's a 56% view of Obama, favorable view among independents. That's a pretty solid number for any politician. It kind of helps that he's no longer in public life. People's numbers President's numbers tend to go up after they've left office. And then you look at the NBC poll asked recently, the view of possible candidate endorsements among registered voters. Let's compare Obama to Trump. Would you be more supported if Obama endorsed? 43% would be more supportive. 37% say less supportive. And then the Trump number, just 30% would be more supportive and 52% would be less supportive of Trump endorsed. So you're seeing the difference between the current president and the former president.
4: I mean, as you said, when you're out of office, you do tend to have your numbers bump a little bit. But I think at this point, there's very little anyone can do to, you know, who's not running themselves to boost candidates. If it boosts enthusiasm, great. But I think Obama has been great at fundraising as well, which I know is helping Democrats. But at this point, it's going to be about affordability.
1: Yeah. And, you know, oftentimes, as you said, he's known to throw shade. But look at what he said in 2024 in October of that year when he was in Detroit.
5: If your grandpa was acting like this, you'd be worried. But this is somebody who wants unchecked power. We do not need to see what an older, loonier Donald Trump looks like with no guardrails. America's ready to turn the page. We're ready for a better story.
1: And Tolu, they lost Michigan. So it doesn't always work to transfer how people view Obama to the candidate.
6: That's right. And the party has changed in the last several years. They have shown some concern over the moderates within the party or the establishment. Obama seems to have been able to sort of float above some of that. And he's been able to keep support from some progressives as well as some moderates. And so that's part of the reason why he comes out at the final stretch of the campaign to try to unify the party and bring people together. It didn't quite work in 2024. Mm-hmm. Kamala Harris was up against sort of a shortened campaign and

0: Obama, as their closer with their very thin bench, can come and do what other Democrats can't do, which is bring progressives and moderates and win over some independents, even though in the past Obama was sort of seen as the socialist and Republicans used to attack him as this left-leaning guy. Now, in hindsight, he's seen as more of a moderate figure.
1: It's really remarkable because I remember the 2014 midterm election cycle where Democrats ran away from Obama. It had nothing to do with Obama. He didn't really campaign much for those swing districts, swing state Democrats, but how times have changed, especially when you leave office. All right, coming up, Democrats think they can flip as many as 4 Republican seats in Pennsylvania. I'll talk to one of the GOP members fighting to hang on to his job, Congressman Ryan McKenzie

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1: The House majority could come down to a handful of seats that Republicans won by just a few thousand votes back in 2024, like Pennsylvania's 7th congressional district, centered around Allentown, one of the key bellwether races in the country. Republican Ryan McKenzie ousted incumbent Democrat Susan Wild 2 years ago, winning by just 4,000 votes. This time, he's facing off against Democrat Bob Brooks, a veteran firefighter. Congressman McKenzie joins me now live. Congressman, thank you so much for joining me this afternoon. Really appreciate your time. As you know, the key question in every election for voters are things are better than they were the last election. But now the cost of nearly everything is higher than it was back in 2025 when you and President Trump, others were sworn into office then. Gas prices are higher. Mortgage rates are up. And your President Trump campaigned on lowering costs for Americans immediately. Are you satisfied with the job he's done on that?
2: Well, I think there's certainly work that we want to continue to do. We started by putting more money back in people's pockets with historic tax relief, which people really appreciate here in our local community. We've passed bipartisan housing legislation to bring down the cost of housing, which is a key concern for us in our local area. But as much as these races are about national issues, it's also a clear contrast between the two candidates that are on the ballot. We've been delivering for our community in so many ways over the past year and a half. And my opponent, Bob Brooks, who you mentioned, is a scandal-plagued individual who just recently is facing allegations of COVID fraud and are really dogging his campaign.
1: So I want to ask you just more about the issue of cost and cost of living, because, yes, there are local issues, but, of course, people are just feeling the cost as well. According to the National Taxpayer Union Foundation, President Trump's tariffs have cost Pennsylvanians an additional $11 billion since January 2025. That's about $2,000 more for each Pennsylvania household. Has the president's trade war gone too far?
2: Well, what you see in our local community is manufacturing is coming back. We are different than a lot of other places in the country where we have a lot of manufacturing. We have legacy manufacturing. And then also on a regular basis, we have new manufacturing that is being created right here in our community. We have Eli Lilly, who broke ground on an over $1 billion new facility to manufacture GLP-1s. I was just at Carey Coffee, who opened a new manufacturing and distribution center for coffee production.
1: So you want the president's trade war to continue? Do you want the president's trade war to continue then?
2: I think it's critically important that you have an appropriate trade policy that brings back American jobs. For 30 years, we saw the flow of jobs go out of this country. Now what we're seeing right here in the Lehigh Valley is that jobs are coming roaring back in the manufacturing sector. So again, you always have to be careful when you're doing trade policy, making sure that it's actually helping those jobs and job creators in our local community. And what we're starting to see is we're starting to see those results right here on the ground. Pretty hard to argue with.
1: I wanted you to respond to something President Trump said last night in Nebraska. Now that we're hearing pretty often for him on the campaign trail, just listen.
3: I'm asking you to do me one favor. Pretend I'm on the ballot, please. We got to go.
1: So President Trump won your district by 3 points in 2024. You carried it by one. Do you want voters in your district to pretend that Donald Trump is on the ballot?
2: Well, I think what we see, the reality is that Democrats have placed President Trump on the ballot, and we know that they have been fired up and energized over the past year plus since he defeated their handpicked candidate in 2024. And so what we need, and what I think the president's saying there, is that we need Republicans to see that he is going to be on the ballot in the sense that his policies and his agenda are going to be on the ballot, because Democrats have told us we don't need to pretend it's anything otherwise. They have said if he is back in office, they are going to run impeachment. They are going to run investigations. They're going to do nothing but obstruct for 2 years. That's not good for the country. That's not an agenda that would bring down costs or help the American people in any way. So what we are seeing and hearing from the president is he's saying, Republicans, if you want to continue to advance positive policy to help our country, you need to actually get out and vote.
1: But you're saying that his policies on the ballot, Congressman, roughly 70% of Americans think that his policies have increased prices. That's according to a recent poll. Do you really want his policies to be on the ballot when so many Americans are blaming him for increasing prices?
2: I think we need to make sure that everybody gets out and vote. We saw in 2024, when we had the largest turnout in history, they repudiated the Democratic policies from the Biden administration and my predecessor. We want to make sure everybody gets out and vote in this election, and we are happy to let the chips fall where they may. But what we are also going to see is that voters do look here in our swing district. The reason it's a swing district is they go race by race and look candidate by candidate. So I appreciate that we're on an national show and you want to talk about national issues. But again, when you put up a track record like mine of delivering for our community, bring back over $160 million for our local community against somebody like a con man and fraudster and Bob Brooks, who defrauded his own family. And that was proven in court. He actually just repaid them after over a decade in the past week, over $162,000. And now he is facing allegations of COVID fraud because he didn't talk about that judgment on his COVID applications. That's lying to the federal government. These are the things that voters care about. So you can't disentangle national issues from local candidates, because a candidate like Bob Brooks is a con man and a fraudster, and he is going to carry the Democratic water. So some people might like that. But at the same time, he has to answer those charges that he's facing right now.
1: And we'll hope to get a chance to ask him. We have invited him to come on and talk about issues, but I do want to ask you. I would ask you talk about their national issues, because the national issues affect what's happening back home and your constituents back home. Perhaps no bigger than the war in Iran right now. We are seeing such an increase in gas prices, in diesel prices, in fuel prices. So, Congressman, is it worth it for your constituents to pay higher prices because of the war in Iran?
2: Well, we always want to see lower fuel prices. They were sky high under the Biden administration. And now that you see the Strait of Hormuz opening up, prices are starting to come down. Obviously, there were refineries.
1: Diesel is still about $3 higher than it was at the beginning of the war.
2: The biggest constraint on diesel is refinery capacity. We haven't built refineries in this country in decades. And then when refineries are blown up in Russia because of an ongoing conflict in Russia and Ukraine, that's what really drives up those prices. The flow through the Strait of Hormuz is back to record levels and where it was previously. And so we have to focus on actually building American industry. We have to build refineries again in this country. But again, far left radicals have stopped that kind of progress for many years.
1: And you don't think it's worth limiting the president's war powers at all? You've consistently voted against it. You don't think it's worth limiting his war powers at all, given the impact that this is having on your constituents?
2: I think when you're dealing with foreign policy, there are four main levers. There's diplomacy, information, military, and economics. And if you want to resolve a crisis, you can't go and take one of those levers of power away from an executive during a time of conflict. That is going to lead to a lesser outcome for our country because you've tied his hands in one particular area. So I don't think when you're involved in a conflict like this that is ongoing, that you want to take any of those away. In fact, I'm glad that we added powers to the president and the executive by giving him additional sanction power, which had bipartisan support from both Republicans and Democrats in Congress. So we are actually giving the president more ability to constrain Iran and also Russia in that instance, because both of those sanctions were included in that legislation.
1: All right, Congressman Ryan McKenzie, we're going to have to leave it there. I really appreciate your time. Thank you for coming on and giving us your point of view. And we've, as I mentioned, we've invited the Congressman's Democratic opponent, Bob Brooks, to join us as well. And we hope to have him soon as well.
2: Good Thanks luck again. Getting him to answer any questions.
1: Thanks, Congressman. All right, coming up next, the go bags are packed. The legal briefs are drafted. We have new CNN reporting on how Democrats are preparing for any federal interference on Election Day.

0: Very Haunted Renovation, tonight at 8 on HGTV.
1: You could call it doomsday prepping. Democrats' intricate plan for what if on Election Day, in light of fears that President Trump could intervene to subvert the voting process. In fact, more than 150 what ifs, like sending the National Guard to polling sites or social media influencers spreading misinformation about where or when to vote. Even AI-generated videos claiming to show election fraud. New York Democratic Congressman Joe Morrell is at the center of the planning.
2: We're talking to groups all over the country. We have literally thousands of volunteer lawyers who are drafting proceedings. All the allied partners around the country who care not that Democrats win or lose. They just want to make sure that the will of the American people is carried out. We're building the largest voter protection effort in American history.
1: CNN's Annie Grayer is on that reporting. She joins us at the table. Annie, really good story this morning. Tell us about what you've learned about the actual preps that are underway and how serious it is.
3: So these are really serious efforts that have been going on behind the scenes for months because Democrats do not want to leave anything up to chance here. And what I learned through my reporting is that Minority Leader Chuck Schumer has been convening groups of senators, lawyers, outside experts to do these sort of role-playing scenarios where they're given very specific scenarios to talk through how they would handle potential intervention from the Trump administration, what that intervention could look like. So this group has talked about what would happen if the National Guard showed up at polling locations, if the Trump administration tried to seize ballots from polling locations, or how they would handle different misinformation campaigns that took hold because of AI, deepfake videos, all those sorts of things. And what I've learned is that the senators in these groups were even role-playing different figures in the Trump administration. So playing the role of attorney general, playing the role of director of national intelligence, playing the role of Homeland Security Secretary to get in the position of what possible interference could happen. And then talk through how they would respond to it as Democrats. And in the House, a similar effort is underway. Congressman Morelli, who you just played a bit of earlier, has put together an assessment of over 150 threats. And he's walked through with his colleagues all the different scenarios, how he would deal with them. He's taking his message around the country to tell Democratic voters, to raise awareness about these issues. And Senate Democrats have also are building the largest election observer program, the first time that we've seen that in the Senate. To send staffers out and around the country. And it's not just in Congress. I mean, what lawmakers realized is they couldn't rely on the National Party here. They had to build something on their own in this off-election year for Democrats. But so they've tapped into the legal community and built this really strong legal apparatus to be ready to respond at a moment's notice. I talked to one lawyer for this story who told me that she's a go bag ready just in case she has to be deployed at a moment's notice. So Democrats, you know, the lawmakers and sources and staffers who I talked to for this story are confident in the election system, but they are not leaving anything up to chance here. And they are casting a really wide net about what potential scenarios they could be facing on Election Day and beyond.
1: And, you know, part of the thing is that President Trump has not ruled out taking some action, some emergency action. This is what he said to Time magazine on Thursday. He was asked, would you rule out declaring a state of emergency in the lead up to the midterms unless there's widespread violence in the streets? Trump, I don't rule anything out or in. We'll see. You mean the Insurrection Act? The reporter says, yeah, no, I've never used it. I could use it. A lot of people think I should use it sometimes. He continues to dangle using the Insurrection Act.
4: Which is, I think, is what is mobilizing these Democrats. You see these sort of things during presidential years, but certainly, as Annie points out, this is unprecedented for a midterm election year. And listen, there are other things. Yes, the president is dangling out, but there are some more concrete things, which I know Tlu has reported about, some of the election deniers that are in places of power in various states. So there is reason for Democrats to be concerned and hope that elections hold firm.
1: And Tlu, the White House said to Annie, said every American should be asking why the radical left and Democrats refuse to pass the Save America Act. That's what they say. It's what they're focused on. It's just the Save America Act, not this long-term effort that you've reported on to try to undermine some of the elections.
5: Yeah, and the fact that the Save America Act did not pass gives the president potentially even more incentive to try to use executive power because he says, oh, Congress will not do what I asked them to do, so I need to use my executive authority to take over elections or to use the National Guard or to use the military or other parts of the federal government to interfere, even though there's not supposed to be a major role for the federal government in running elections. But I would not be surprised if the president tries to do it.
1: Yeah, we'll see what happens. any great reporting. Thanks for joining me. I want to know who played who in that role playing.
4: That's the same.
1: Yeah, that was my first question there. All right, thanks for joining Inside Politics. CNN News Central starts after a quick break.

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1: A focus on affordability. New polling shows voters want what voters want to talk about, including the cost of living and health care ahead, what this means for both parties with just 4 weeks until the midterm elections. Plus, a crisis on campus, Cornell students demanding accountability while faculty members prepare a vote of no confidence for the administration over its handling of an alleged gang rape case.
2: And calls for transparency. Secretary of State Marco Rubio is urging Russia to share more information on the death of a researcher who worked at a lab dedicated to studying the plague. We're following these major developing stories and many more, all coming in right here to CNN News Central.
1: Thanks so much for joining us this afternoon. The countdown to midterms now hitting T-minus 28 days as President Trump gets ready for a big speech in Baltimore today. A new snapshot is now out on the issues that voters want to hear more about. There's really no surprise here. The cost of living topping the list at 62%, followed by health care, government fraud, Iran, immigration. All of this, according to KFF tracking. With Republican support slipping, President Trump posting today, quote, "His rallies are saving the Republican Party again." Just last night, he signed an executive order on stage in Nebraska that he says will lower diesel prices. Let's discuss with CNN's Elena Treen, who's live for us at the White House. So, Elena, what can we expect today from the president?
3: Yeah, look, the president has been in really just the last couple of hours talking repeatedly about he believes how he is saving the Republican Party ahead of the midterms. I do want to read for you what we heard from the president in one of those posts for us. He wrote, quote, "My rally crowds and enthusiasm are unbelievable. Nobody has ever seen anything like it. We are flipping races all over the place. Watch for the midterm surprise." Now, I had a lot of people ask me this morning what the midterm surprise was. From the conversation I've been having, they're insisting they think that the president's referencing to perhaps Republicans will turn out a surprise win on November 3rd in the midterms. But I think what's important is the message that he's been using. You just talked about some of that polling that we've seen this morning, this new polls that's showing affordability, gas prices, the economy, all of that really being a key priority and focus of voters ahead of the election. You can hear the president actually in some of his recent rallies kind of more bluntly addressing some of those issues, at points even arguing that, yes, prices are high, specifically talking about the high cost of gas into the country. But he's also tried to continue to blame that on the former president, Joe Biden. He did that last night in Nebraska to a bit of a tepid reaction from the crowd. But something I think is really interesting, he is going to Baltimore this evening. It is more so to announce the $6.6 billion partnership with a facility that will be making new submarine parts. But that's different from where we've really been seeing him spend his time in recent days, Boris. I just want to point out some of the places he's been visiting. He was in Texas, Oklahoma, Alabama, Ohio, last night, Nebraska. These are all very red states, particularly states that he actually won three times in 2016, in 2020, and in 2024. What this shows is that he's going on defense, and defense in places where, you know, if you talk to Republican strategists 6 months or so ago, they would have argued these are all likely to be safe seats in some of these states. But the president is being forced now to go on defense and defend his administration and the Republican Party overall. And then all comes down to this one issue that his advisors are telling him is really the only thing they believe he can help with ahead of the midterms, which is turnout. This is all about trying to get as many of his fiercest supporters to actually show up and vote on election day as possible. That's what they believe could potentially turn the tide for them.
1: And Elena, you've been tracking a reversal from Trump on these taxpayer-funded ads that the White House has been putting out. There's been bipartisan backlash, ads like God made Trump. Now he's saying it's no longer going to be taxpayer-funded, right?
3: Yeah, these ads have been incredibly controversial, and you haven't even just heard some of this criticism from Democrats. You've heard it from a lot of Republicans who are saying these ads, which I should say the White House has argued were public service announcements and not ads, but saying that they shouldn't be paid for with taxpayer money, that this is not something that taxpayers should be footing the bill for. And all of these different ads, when we've gone through many of them, all of them really, if you look at them, they're all about boosting and promoting the president and his image. Now, the president said on True Social last night, he said, quote, "I have decided to do the patriotic ads, among others, and pay for them myself. And with money I raised for MAGA Inc. MAGA Inc., of course, being the president's super PAC. They have hundreds of million dollars in their war chest. The question is, of course, why didn't they do this in the first place? Why did they use taxpayer money in the first place? And what actually spurred the president to acknowledge this and make such a big reversal on this issue? I think part of it has to do with those polling numbers, again, that you showed at the top, Boris, about affordability and the economy being some of the key concerns that Americans are having in this moment. Boris?
1: Elena Treen, live for us at the White House. Thank you so much. Brianna?
2: We're joined now by Scott McFarlane. He's chief Washington correspondent for the Midas Touch Network. There's a lot to talk about as we're a little less than a month out here. The president says he plans to campaign in Michigan. Yesterday, the Democratic Senate candidate Abdul El-Sayed dared Trump to come to Michigan. He said he was too afraid to come. Well, now he's coming. And I wonder how you see this visit. Is this actually going to help the Republican candidate, Mike Rogers, or do you think it could hurt him?
4: There's the possibility that there's some distancing that happens between now and then. We've seen a little bit of it, but it's subtle, Brianna. The Democratic nominee in the 7th District is trying to tie the Republican nominee in the 7th District to Trump. And that Republican nominee, Tom Barrett, voted against Trump's war authorization. So a subtle distance. Will Mike Rogers do the same? I know Democrats are keen on Trump being here because they're trying actively to tie Mike Rogers and the gubernatorial nominee, John James, to Trump. This makes things easier. It's going to be important to note who's in the room and who skips town.
2: I wonder, as you're looking at Trump going after Fox News today, he's upset because they interviewed El-Sayed. Because they also interviewed the independent Nebraska Senate candidate, Dan Osborne. What does that say to you about, I mean, is Trump worried that those candidates are going to appeal to Fox viewers?
4: It's all capitalistic. Fox is platforming Abdul El-Sayed because it seems to do well for their ratings. It engages their audience, for better or for worse, for El-Sayed. People on Fox seem to want to hear from him. It's not necessarily the case that they want to hear extemporaneous remarks at rallies right now from Trump. Trump's rallies have been going through this void on Fox News. They haven't been platformed, Brianna. That frustrates the president, but I'm also not sure he's got a cure for that because it may not be engaging their audience. But simultaneously, we know Trump's wars against the media sometimes end up being very media and substantive. Just now, in the Washington, D.C. federal court, ABC Television has been asking a judge to intervene and stop Trump's FCC from investigating ABC over their speech and their late-night show and their midday show. Trump doesn't just sometimes holler at media. Sometimes he does take actions that can inflict pain on his media enemies.
2: Yeah, we've seen that. So obviously right now, this political environment, we're seeing this in states that we normally don't talk about. Mm-hmm. It is very much favoring Democrats, and they're relishing that they haven't seen this in cycles and cycles, right? But at the same time, they have this big money disadvantage. Right now, you've got Republicans with $682 million worth of ads reserved through Election Day. Democrats have $491 million. Top Democrats, I think, are worried that they're squandering this advantage on one hand because of the money disadvantage. How big of a problem could it be?
4: Sherrod Brown, the Democratic nominee in Ohio, told me yesterday that he expects tens of millions of dollars more to pour in against him. And it's a problem. He's out there, you know, banging the pots and pans trying to get small donors, but it's hard to match fire with fire when it's tens of millions of dollars coming against you. Two data points that are important, Brianna, in my latest reporting. Democratic pollsters and operatives think the data point that shows Democratic enthusiasm and energy is higher. You can't buy that with money. So that's something that is somewhat immune from the financial disadvantages. Secondly, they think as polls continue to show them advantaged in certain states they thought were going to be long shots, money will start flowing into places like Ohio, Michigan, and Iowa.
2: Elena was just reporting from the White House about how MAGA Inc. is now going to be paying for these controversial ads that taxpayers had been paying for. Even when you looked at the ads, they didn't seem like the kind of ads that taxpayers should be paying for. You know, to what do we owe this change, do you think?
4: There could be backlash, political backlash. These weren't landing well with football viewers who are saying, why is my taxpayer money going for any political ad, whether I support the candidate or not, whether I support the president or not? There's been blowback. I think some of it's coming in to the White House and coming to the president's ears. We'll see if he actually shifts over to super PAC money, if he keeps his word on that. But there's also, Brianna, some level of heartburn about big donors putting money in the president's pocket to pay for these ads with some expectation of something in return.
2: We'll keep an eye on that, as you will with your reporting. Scott, thank you so much. Always great to have you. And still to come, growing fallout. Faculty at Cornell University are preparing to hold a no-confidence vote as at least one accused fraternity member in an alleged rape case hires a high-profile defense attorney. Plus, America's top diplomat says Russia needs to be more transparent after a researcher working inside a plague laboratory mysteriously dies. Then later, hundreds of schools are closed across France. Thousands of young people have been arrested. Why students and teachers are protesting in the streets in unprecedented numbers. We have that and much more coming up on CNN News Central.

0: presented by Modelo.
1: There's new fallout from the alleged gang rape at Cornell University's Chi Phi fraternity house. Members of the school's faculty senate are now calling for a vote of no confidence against the administration. The full faculty senate could vote at a meeting next week. Meantime, ABC News has obtained and released audio of a second recorded phone call between the alleged victim, Jane Doe, and another Chi Phi fraternity member accused in the case. ABC says the conversation happened after the alleged assault and is dated November 7th.
2: I'm so sorry about all like the backlash you're getting from this, by the way. Oh, dude, I'm so sorry. No, I feel so bad for you, dude.
1: ABC reports Jane Doe responded by saying, quote, "I was completely and totally intoxicated and then given multiple sedatives. And then I was surrounded by upwards of 8 to 10 men. This is classified as a gang rape." That's when, according to ABC, the fraternity member said this.
2: Wait, what's the, can I ask, like, what's the purpose for why you decided to call me?
1: Last night, thousands turned out for a protest where there were calls for Cornell's president to resign. A student-led town hall is set for tonight, followed by a sit-in tomorrow. CNN's Bryn Gingras is following new developments in the story. So, Bryn, Cornell's president has already spoken to some students. What did they say?
3: Yeah, so he released a video statement not too long ago, Boris, and also has sat down to our understanding with some students, essentially assuring them that he understands the response to all of this, the anger that people are feeling, and says he's really going to work his best to get to the bottom of it, and also says he's going to make a commitment to many things, among them looking at Greek life on Cornell University's campus. Now, as you said, this is coming as there are a number of faculty members who are putting together a resolution and bringing it to their sort of Senate board, as they call themselves, for a vote of no confidence in the administration running Cornell University. Our understanding is that 40 faculty members, many of which have had people come and voice their concerns to them, are going to vote in favor of this resolution. There's about 75 or so that are in total on this board. They're going to take up this resolution next week. But all of this to say, Boris, that there is some serious concern about how this administration not only is going to handle incidents possibly in the future, but certainly this 2024 incident and possibly others that might have taken place in the past.
1: Bryn, CNN has learned that a former deputy U.S. attorney general has been looped into the investigation. What can you tell us about that?
3: Yeah, so Sally Yates, serving under former President Barack Obama, she is now going to be leading this independent investigation by Cornell University. This is something, of course, New York's governor asked Cornell to do, was to find an outside independent investigation. And this review is going to compromise of a lot of things, some of which is going to be just seeing how Cornell follows its policies and procedures in the wake of some sort of accusation of sexual assault, sexual misconduct. They're also going to be looking at campus police. How do they handle reports? Again, this is just small little bullet points of what they will be looking at. And their task is very large as they really take this broad approach at looking into the guts of Cornell University and how everything was handled. Again, not only with this 2024 incident, but other possible incidents that have happened in the past and what sort of reforms can happen for the future.
1: Bryn Gingras, thank you so much for the update in that story. Up next, President Trump approving a firing squad execution for the Fort Hood shooter. How is this going to work? Plus, the latest from Russia after a researcher working at a plague lab dies. Now the U.S. pushing the Kremlin for more information.

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1: President Trump has approved the U.S. Army's first execution by firing squad in more than 80 years. Nidal Hassan, a former Army major, carried out the nation's deadliest mass shooting at an American military base.
2: The 56-year-old killed 13 people and wounded dozens of others at Fort Hood in Texas back in 2009 as his Army unit was about to be deployed to Afghanistan. He'll now be the first U.S. soldier to die by firing squad since the final months of World War II in 1945. CNN's Brian Todd is with us now on this story. Brian, what are you learning here about this decision and how this would work?
3: Well, how it'll work is kind of yet to be determined. We do know that Defense Secretary Pete Hegseth or the Army Secretary are going to determine the time and the place of the execution. Where it will happen, not clear yet. How it will unfold, there isn't much precedent for this, obviously. We do know from some of the publications about the death penalty that when there was an execution of an Army soldier in 1945 that you guys were just alluding to, there were 12 people in the firing squad. 11 of them had bullets in their guns so that they could have, quote, psychological deniability for his death. So that's interesting. Is that going to be playing out in this case, too? We don't know. What we can tell you about the Hassan case as of now is that, according to our reporting, Defense Secretary Hegseth recommended the death penalty for Nidal Hassan. President Trump approved it. The Pentagon issued a statement saying, quote, judgment day for Hassan has finally come. This is, you know, again, the time and the place are to be determined. Hassan was a U.S. Army major and psychiatrist who walked into a processing center at Fort Hood, Texas on November 5th, 2009 and opened fire. He killed 13 people. He wounded 32 others before being apprehended by military police. He was convicted in 2013 on 13 counts of premeditated murder, 32 counts of attempted premeditated murder. Hassan had been radicalized and said he was targeting soldiers who he was set to deploy to Afghanistan with in order to protect the Taliban from the U.S. military. Again, guys, the precedent for this is interesting because the Army has not executed a soldier by firing squad since the end of World War II. In January 1945, Private Eddie Slovic was executed for desertion, not murder, desertion. There were about 50,000, an estimated 50,000 U.S. Army troops who deserted in World War II. He was the only one executed for desertion because, according to publications that we've read, the commanding general, Dwight D. Eisenhower, wanted to make an example out of him as to what could happen to soldiers if they deserted while World War II was still going on. The only other soldier, not the only one, but the last soldier to be executed by the Army was 65 years ago, 1961, in April of 1961. That is when Private John Bennett was hanged for the rape and attempted murder of an Austrian girl in April of 1961. As of now, guys, there are three other soldiers on death row at Fort Leavenworth, Kansas, aside from Nidal Hassan. All three of those soldiers were found guilty of murder. But again, interesting, these other cases historically. 1961, Private John Bennett hanged. That was not a murder. It was an attempted murder. The girl survived. She and her family even issued statements to the Pentagon asking for his life to be spared. It was not spared by President John Kennedy. The only other one, Private Eddie Slovic, January 1945, executed when he was made an example of. Very interesting historical cases here.
2: Yeah, it has been some time here. Brian Todd, thank you so much for that report. Next, a pretty big sign that Republicans may have already given up on at least one congressional race. We'll have that story after a quick break.

0: We are just 4 weeks out from the midterms today, and we're getting a clearer picture about where the parties see a path to victory. Republicans are cutting ad spending in Nebraska's second congressional district, a seat that's been held for the last decade by moderate Republican Don Bacon, who is retiring. He's not running for re-election. Democrats are showing more optimism about flipping that seat and are also pulling ad spending there. On Monday, President Trump campaigned in Nebraska, hoping to turn out voters for Republican senatorial candidate Pete Ricketts. And he made it clear the race will really come down to turnout.
1: When I'm on the ballot, people show up and you always win. When I'm not on the ballot, 45% fewer people show up. So I'm asking you to do me one favor. Pretend I'm on the ballot, please. We got to go and win this. We got to win.
0: Joining us now is Senator Ricketts' opponent in the Nebraska Senate race, independent candidate Dan Osborne. Dan, thank you so much for being with us. President Trump posted about you on social media this morning. I'm not sure if you saw it, but he called you a sleaze bag. You're shaking your head and rolling your eyes. I wonder what your response is.
2: He mentioned in that audio clip the word pretend. Well, I wish I could pretend gas was at $2.30 a gallon when I'm filling up my little beater car that costs $70 to fill up. I wish I could pretend it wasn't $300 to $400 a week to feed my family of five at the grocery store. So we could pretend all we want, but the reality is life is definitely a lot harder for folks right now.
0: To that point, the president in your state signed an executive order allowing anyone to purchase red dye diesel. Effectively, that defers the federal diesel tax, at least through the end of the year. Is that a move that you support?
2: Yeah, absolutely, 100%. Any way that, why our farmers are out in their fields right now filling up their John Deere's with diesel fuel, any relief we could get those guys, I'm absolutely 100% behind. I'm not sure how much red dye moves the needle for these guys and how readily available it is to them, but hopefully it does

0: For a diesel export ban that Nebraska's governor requested President Trump install for at least 90 days. Economists, of course, warn that that could send prices higher for a number of reasons. Is that something you support?
1: Yeah, you know, of course, right now during harvest season, we got to keep costs at a level that's not going to sink our farmers. I mean, in 2025, farm bankruptcies are up 46%, and they're going to continue to skyrocket unless we can do stuff. But it does seem like a Robin Peter to pay Paul type scenario that we're going to have to pay for later. But we got to protect our farmers, and you know, but we also we need to get rid of this damaging blanket tariff policy also that is hurting our row crop farmers. It's shutting down markets for them. They just want to be able to sell their product, make some money, and then be left alone after that.
0: You have been on CNN recently and other networks apologizing for this leaked audio conversation in which you refer to hypothetical Nebraska Trump voters as Billy Bob and his wife Mary Jane. You've already sort of explained where you were coming from on that, suggesting that you should have worded it differently and said that you wanted them to understand that you felt their pain, especially economically. But I want to ask about how your opponent is responding, because Senator Ricketts, during a campaign stop last night, handed out signs saying, quote, "I'm Billy Bob and I'm Mary Jane." I wonder if you think this is something akin to Hillary Clinton's basket of deplorables comment from a decade ago, or even even President Biden when he said that Trump supporters are garbage. Do you think that this hurts your standing with voters that you'll need to get elected?
1: No, not even close. The ones I'm talking to, they're not offended. You know, I'm Billy Bob too, right? What I'm referring to is the fact that through bad policy and bad legislation, people's lives are exponentially harder. And I share that same sentiment with those folks. You know, maybe I shouldn't have used such colorful words, but here we are. But yeah, the vast majority of people I'm talking to, they're not offended by that.
0: You have said that you won't caucus with either party if you're elected. I wonder if you think that's going to cost you committee assignments, whether you've discussed that with leaders in either party, given that you're an independent.
1: Yeah, I haven't talked to any leaders of either party. From what I understand about the Senate rules is you're guaranteed two Class A assignments and one Class B. So I will be on committees. But, you know, my leverage is going to come from folks who are going to need my vote. Right. The Big Beautiful Bill Act was passed by a tiebreaker by J.D. Vance. You know, if I would have beat Deb Fischer in 2024, I'd have been the tiebreaker. So, you know, that's going to be leverage to be able to deliver for Nebraskans.
0: Dan Osborne, appreciate you joining us and sharing your perspective. Thanks.
1: Yeah, thank you, Boris. Appreciate you.
0: Of course. Cheers. So hundreds of people are reportedly under observation and quarantine controls are being enacted along parts of Russia's border after the mysterious death of a lab worker at a plague research institute. We've got the latest right after this.

0: come to you.
1: 800-821-4000.
2: The United States is pressing Russia for more information about the mysterious death of a researcher who worked at a lab that studies the plague. Here's Secretary of State Marco Rubio this morning.
3: I think it's incumbent upon Russia to obviously share more information with the world. That's what they should do. That's what we hope they will do. And the more we can learn about what happened, then the better all of us can be in a position of responding. And maybe, you know, there's nothing there. Maybe it's bigger than we thought. We don't know. But I think it would be reckless at this moment, given the limited information we still have, to speculate about what this might or might not be or what this is or what this isn't. Suffice it to say, we're watching it very closely. And I think the whole world is watching it very closely, because depending on what we learn about it, we would know how to respond.
4: Russian officials have downplayed the link between the researcher's death and her work in a plague research facility. They said, quote, no microorganisms associated with the employee's professional duties were detected in samples taken from the patient. The epidemiological situation in the region was stable. But regional authorities have launched emergency measures, including putting dozens of people into quarantine. And CNN has also just learned that a local maternity hospital is subjecting patients to comprehensive health checks, requiring them to fill out questionnaires about suspicious symptoms related to plague and other infectious diseases. At least two countries have now implemented quarantine controls along their borders with Russia. Let's talk about all of this now with Dr. Celine Gounder, infectious disease specialist and epidemiologist. Dr. Gounder, great to have you here. How are you squaring that Russian officials are saying no microorganisms from her work were detected on her with these rather extraordinary measures that Russian officials are taking to make sure nothing's transmitted?
5: Well, a couple things here. One, they're saying nothing related to her professional duties. That does not exclude other pathogens, other infectious diseases that the Anti-Plague Institute works on. And when we use, we have different ways of using the word plague. It can be the very specific Yersinia pestis bacterial infection, but plague can also mean more broadly deadly infectious diseases. And the Anti-Plague Institute that we're talking about did research on a number of deadly infectious diseases, also including tularemia, anthrax, cholera. People will remember hantavirus. And so could it be that she was infected by one of those other pathogens? Maybe not because she was working that on that, or that was not necessarily part of the purview of her job. That's one possibility here. Another possibility is she was infected with something that was in the community. And we know that the Russian authorities have told WHO that her illness initially presented as a typical acute viral respiratory infection. So something like the common cold, presumably runny nose, stuffy nose, cough. And so is this death a result of delayed diagnosis because she was presenting with something that looked like a run-of-the-mill cold when in fact it was perhaps something worse?
2: Doctor, when Secretary Rubio says that Russia should share more information, what specifically would be helpful?
5: Right. Well, it would be helpful to know, first of all, what testing was done, because that would tell us, okay, this is what you've ruled out. This is what might still be on the table. How thorough was that testing? Let's say it was the plague, Yersinia pestis plague, in which case you would want to know, was it susceptible to antibiotics? In other words, would the routine antibiotics have worked? What was the timing of her coming in? How long had she been ill beforehand? How soon after she presented did she receive any kind of treatment? We understand now that she was put on a ventilator. And at the same time, I would also say the American government has not been fully transparent. I don't think anybody has learned the lessons of COVID, which is that you should be transparent, you should be sharing information with one another, and you should be honest with the public as well. And I've reached out to the State Department and HHS to ask what measures they're taking under international health regulations to request more information. And there are actually official channels, procedures for doing this. And they did not answer any of those questions. They responded with boilerplate about what we know about plague and how to control it.
4: Yeah, I mean, based on what we know, how would you assess the public health risk to the general population right now?
5: I'm not worried about the risk to the general public. I'm not worried about another pandemic. I am concerned that there's a lack of transparency, that this is going to lead to more rumors, more conspiracy theories when people don't behave in a trustworthy way. That is what happens. And there are still questions about, could there be bioweapons research at this facility? The U.S., by the way, had that kind of research going at Fort Detrick up until the 1960s. We disbanded that program, but the Soviet Union, and we believe Russia, has continued some of that work, including on plague. And so it becomes all the more important to have some transparency and honesty about what's happening.
2: To that point about honesty and transparency, I mean, perhaps more of a foreign policy question, but would you trust the information that's coming from the Kremlin?
5: I would really like to see the Russian government open up the facility for inspection, investigation, not just by their own internal scientists, but also by WHO scientists, had the U.S. still been part of WHO, would normally include U.S. scientists. That's one of the doors we've closed to ourselves. But that's what you would really want. And unfortunately, when we had COVID, the emergence of that in China, it took a very long time for WHO scientists to be allowed in. And by then, you know, the Wuhan market had been disinfected, the animals cleared, you know, a long time ago by that time. And so you have a very narrow window when you want that kind of thing to be happening.
2: Dr. Celine Gounder, appreciate you sharing your expertise. Thanks for joining us. Pivoting now to some of the other headlines we're watching this hour. Once prominent televangelist Jim Baker, who was brought down by a 1980s sex scandal, has died. Baker and his then wife, the late Tammy Faye Messner, built a multi-million dollar empire around their Praise the Lord, or PTL, ministry. Their television program reached millions of viewers. But Baker resigned from the ministry in 1987 after admitting he had paid a secretary to keep quiet about a sexual encounter. 2 years later, he was convicted of fraud and sentenced to 45 years in prison, though he served just under 5 years. An Oscar-winning film about Baker and his wife called The Eyes of Tammy Faye came out in 2021. Baker was 86 years old. Plus, British police have now arrested a seventh person on suspicion of terror offenses as part of their investigation into a suspected Iranian plot targeting the UK's Fairford Air Base. He's identified as a 22-year-old British man. Meantime, we're learning the U.S. moved all of its long-range bombers stationed in the U.K. back to their American home bases this Sunday after an unspecified new threat. Several media organizations reported that concerns about a drone attack ordered by Iran prompted this move. CNN has not yet independently confirmed that reporting.
4: And dramatic video shows the startling moment that a hayride tractor lost control and flipped over multiple times in upstate New York. Authorities say the tractor was pulling a wagon carrying members of a church youth group on Sunday when brake problems sent it speeding down the road. There were 21 people on board. They were ranging in age from 4 to 19, and about a dozen of them were injured, including the 16-year-old driver, who remains in critical condition. The others have since been released from the hospital. Demonstrations in France have forced hundreds of schools to close, led to the arrest of thousands of people, and at least one person has lost a hand after grabbing a grenade. Next, why students and teachers are protesting.

0: America, Friday night at 9 on HGTV.
1: We are witnessing unprecedented protests in France today. What started as a small demonstration in support of teachers striking at a single high school north of Paris has just rapidly exploded into violent unrest across the country. Thousands of students and teachers have now taken to the streets, clashing with police and riot gear. Hundreds of schools are now closed. More than 5,000 people have been arrested, most of them minors. We're told one student lost a hand after they picked up a grenade. Another is said to have lost the use of an eye. President Donald Trump reacting to the protests earlier, writing, quote, "What's happening in France is nothing less than out of control mass migration. This isn't about schools. This is about Islam wanting to take over a once great country." CNN's Melissa Bell is in Paris. Melissa, the situation on the ground seems extremely tense. What is this about, if you can speak to President Trump's claim there?
2: This is Place de la Nation, Brianna. Just a fact check, President Trump. This is neither a protest movement about Islam nor the result of mass migration. It is about the French state's inability, really, to finance itself. What we have here in France is a very generous welfare state, free schooling, very generous health care, generous pensions, and increasingly that's been hard for them to fund as the population gets older with high borrowing costs, etc. Let me just show you what's happening here behind me. This is where the protest headed earlier today, and you can still see some of the students are on the other side of that police line. The police are trying to clear them now. There's still a lot of tear gas in the air. Earlier, there was a lot more. You can see there on the ground the result of the scuffles between police and protesters. Earlier, there was a lot of projectiles in the air, a lot of back and forth between them. And again, a lot of violent scenes here this evening. The problem for authorities, Brianna, is that, as you mentioned, this began as a single school protest, then ballooned into something much bigger. Very angry high school students with long-standing grievances about the fact that their classes aren't fit, the teachers are not enough for their classes, or if they're absent, they're not replaced. That then ballooned with what they say was an inadequate government response. They simply weren't listening to them or meeting their demands. And then what they describe as this heavy-handed response that has seen some of the violence that you mentioned over the course of the last week when the thing escalated. Today, what happened is that the grown-ups turned out to back these high schoolers. So parents, teaching unions, public sector workers that turned out massively. The figures are absolutely astonishing of the people who were out on the streets today. These are government figures, Brianna. More than 250,000 people across France. That is huge. We're talking like the height of the Yellow Vest movement. So that speaks to the anger that is out there, no longer just the high schoolers, but the unions as well. And it's going to be very difficult for the government at this stage to get it back under control. Brianna.
1: Yeah, I mean, how are they reacting at this point in time? Where do they go from here?
2: Well, we have this meeting that's taking place tonight. President Macron is having this emergency meeting to meet with his prime minister, the education minister, to try and figure out what to do. So far, they had provided nothing. They're essentially trying to balance their budgets for 2027 to cut spending. They'd said there was no more money. One has to consider what they're going to try and look for, given that these students have said they're going to be back out on the streets on Thursday and again later this month until their demands are met. There's also now the question of what the justice system does with so many of these now 5,000, mainly minors, that have been taken into custody, most of them with no previous criminal record, Brianna.
1: Yeah, astounding. Thousands of people, mainly minors. Melissa Bell, thank you so much for that report from the streets of Paris. And a new hour of CNN News Central starts right now.
3: Soon, President Trump will head to Baltimore as new polling offers a new look at the most important issues to voters. Top of mind, with the midterms just 4 weeks away, high prices. Plus, New York Governor Kathy Hochul declaring a statewide disaster emergency over measles, the first such action by any state since cases of the disease began surging last year. And an on-court controversy, tennis star Coco Gauff firing back after receiving what she calls an insane amount of racist comments on social media after a disputed point in her latest match. We're following these major developing stories and many more, all coming in right here to CNN News Central. Just 4 more weeks to the midterms, which means time is running out for candidates and President Trump to fine-tune their closing arguments. In fact, time is already out when it comes to more than 1.5 million Americans who've already voted early. Soon, we are expecting to see the president as he takes a break from his campaign tour of red states to make a multi-billion dollar announcement today in Baltimore. That's where we find CNN's Kevin Liptak live where the president will be heading. So, Kevin, what are you learning ahead of Trump's remarks?
4: Yeah, and this will be an event that looks a little different from what we've seen the president doing over the last several days. It won't be a big political rally. In fact, many of the attendees are service members in uniform. And what the president is doing is trying to reinforce his commitment to manufacturing. That was a campaign pledge he made as a candidate. Many voters say they're dissatisfied with how he's handling the economy. And so even though this is not a political event, it certainly does serve a political purpose for what he's doing. And what he will announce is that this facility, which used to be a steel plant, is going to be getting a $6.6 billion investment to build submarines. And it will start off building submarine parts. There's a company that's gotten a major contract from the government to build components for Virginia-class submarines. This could create 3,100 direct jobs, according to the White House, 11,000 indirect jobs. And so, in a way, I think the president is trying to reinforce what he has been doing on the economy, what he has been doing on manufacturing. It also serves the other purpose, officials say, of trying to bolster the U.S. Maritime defense base, trying to compete with China by building these very high-tech, high-powered submarines. But the president, of course, will be back on the campaign trail pretty quickly. He'll be back out tomorrow. And I think, you know, this morning he has shown that his focus is not solely on the economy. He's been posting on Truth Social about his political efforts and about his political rallies. He said at one point, quote, "My rallies are saving the Republican Party again." He said in another Truth Social, quote, "My rally crowds and enthusiasm are unbelievable. Nobody has ever seen anything like it. We are flipping races all over the place." And then previewed what he said was going to be a midterm surprise. And so evidence, I think, that the president is aware of how this race is going and how many Republicans are at this point trying to distance themselves from him, given his unpopularity, given the fears that if the midterms turn into a referendum on his record in office, that would just be very bad news for Republicans. Now, he will be back in Texas tomorrow. He'll be in Alabama on Saturday for the Alabama-Georgia game. These are, of course, Republican states. These are ruby red states. All goes to show that the president trying to get his supporters out to the polls ahead of the election, hoping that that will help Republicans get across the finish line.
3: Kevin Liptak, live for us in Baltimore. Thank you so much for that report. Brianna?
1: We're joined now by Democratic Senator Angela Alsobrooks of Maryland. She is in North Carolina, where she's campaigning for Senate candidate Roy Cooper. Senator, thank you so much for being with us. A testament to how
5: thank
1: well
5: you so
1: Cooper,
5: much for having me.
1: Yeah, thank you. A testament to how well Cooper is doing in North Carolina. The leading Republican Senate PAC is pausing $10 million in planned ad spending in that race. They're adding seven figures of spending to Kansas. In both of those states, you're seeing Democrats succeeding because they're appealing to Republicans as part of their bloc. What does your party need to learn from that approach?
5: Well, I can say this. You're right. The energy on the ground here for Roy Cooper is electric. People have great confidence and trust in him. He's done a phenomenal job taking care of North Carolinians. But the point of the matter is we can't take anything for granted. I'm in North Carolina, not just because he is winning, but because we absolutely must win. And I think that's the message across the country is every single person with a D in front of their name has to win right now, because I believe the Republican Party has really ceded its right now. It's given up its right, its moral authority to govern based on how horrible their party has performed. Not only the cost of groceries and housing and health care and utilities, but the American people here in North Carolina, I've been in Mississippi and Georgia, and is much the same. They have the very clear sense and are not confused that their lives have gotten worse, not better. under this president and his the people who have been complicit in what they have done to enrich themselves, to enrich their family members, to enrich their allies, and do nothing whatsoever for the American people. So we are, Roy Cooper's doing quite well in North Carolina, but we still need every single person to come out to vote. And this is going to be true. I'll be in Ohio next week, Michigan. I've been in Illinois. I'm going to be in other places. So we've got to fight this all the way through, but we need every single person to come out and to take our country back in the right direction.
1: But what's the message for your party with the appeal of these candidates to people in the middle?
5: Well, you know what the appeal is? People in our country don't want to go where this president and his administration is taking us, but they don't want to go back to where we were either. The status quo will never work again. Everyone recognizes that these institutions that have failed us for so long, lack of access to health care, lack of equal opportunity for education, lack of economic opportunity, this will never work again. The financial institutions that have failed too many in the middle, we dare not say status quo because no one in our country is interested in the status quo. They don't want to live on the margins. They want to talk about wealth again, generational wealth, and true growing opportunity for people to thrive in this country. And that has to be the message for the Democratic Party, is that every single person should have the opportunity to succeed in our country. And we're not going back to where we were, but we are forging forward into a whole new agenda that includes more people.
1: You're there in North Carolina. The president is actually in your state today at Sparrows Point Shipyard in Baltimore County to promote this new Anduril Industries facility to build parts for nuclear submarines. Anduril says this is going to create 3,100 direct jobs. Do you think that's a good addition to the Baltimore economy?
5: Oh, absolutely. I met with Anduril a couple of weeks ago. We are thrilled for their multi-billion dollar investment in Baltimore and the state of Maryland. And let me tell you, it couldn't be any better deserved. Baltimore is not only the economic engine, one of them for the state of Maryland, but we now know that Baltimore is integral to the economy of our country. And so their investment is well placed, the billions of dollars of investment. We believe about 13,000 jobs. So we're absolutely thrilled to include them in our state, to welcome them today. We know that they will have a profound impact on our economy, but let's not kid ourselves. Baltimore has a profound impact on the economy of our country.
1: Yeah, this is an area that struggled when Bethlehem Steel closed, manufacturers left in the early 2010s. The president campaigned in Dundalk back in 2016. He promised to revive American manufacturing. Now you have new companies that are coming in to this redevelopment of Sparrows Point. Does the president get to take some credit for that?
5: Oh, absolutely not. I mean, you know, Baltimore is strong on its face, and the president really should. Not only does he not get credit for attracting this economic opportunity to Maryland, but none of us should ever forget how he refused, for example, to bring FEMA to give flood relief when we deserved it in the western, the most red part of our state was overrun with. We had a horrible flood there. And he refused to have the federal funds, the taxpayer dollars that our state residents pay for federal relief when we needed it. So we can't count on him now. We can't count on him ever. But our state is thriving nonetheless, and we're going to continue to thrive.
1: So I do want to ask you about Anduril, because the Trump administration has committed hundreds of millions of dollars to this company to build autonomous munitions for the military and also surveillance towers for U.S. Customs and Border Protection, this company that is going into the area there in your state. Secretary Hegseth just named the founder of Anduril, Palmer Luckey, to be one of three chairs of a new Future of Warfare study group. And the president's son, Donald Trump Jr.'s firm, 1789 Capital, has also made huge investments in Anduril. It's one of the leading government contractors as far as investments from the president's son's firm. Does that raise concerns for you?
5: Well, let me just tell you. So these are the facts. Anduril will be bringing over $3 billion worth of investment to the state of Maryland, 13,000 jobs. So the people of Maryland and our economy will benefit. If you're asking me whether the president's continued corruption and grift. He and his family concerns me. Oh, absolutely. It's the reason they're going to lose these midterms in big ways.
1: That's not what
5: ways.
1: I'm asking you. So let me clarify, Senator. I'm asking you if you're concerned that the administration has committed these huge sums of money to this company to build autonomous munitions for the military and surveillance towers for U.S. Customs and Border Protection, along with those other issues I know you point to as grift, but also what they're paying the company to do in these contracts.
5: So I guess if you're asking me whether I'm concerned that they're making investments in a company that his family will benefit from, that's what I'm hearing you say.
1: No, I'm asking you if you are. I'm also asking if you're concerned that the Trump administration has committed hundreds of millions of dollars to this company to build autonomous munitions for the military and surveillance towers for CBP.
5: Well, you know, I think that this is obviously something that has to be, you know, we have to be careful about what the investment means. But for now, my answer is the same. A $3 billion plus dollar investment in the state of Maryland with 13,000 jobs is important to our economy. And you know, I think that's going to be really important to the people of Maryland.
1: Yeah, and no doubt there are a lot of tax incentives that are certainly bringing this company to Maryland. We have certainly seen that, hundreds of million dollars in tax incentives. Senator Angela Alsobrooks, really appreciate your time today. Thank you so much.
5: Thank you.
1: Still to come, in the investigation of sexual assault and rape allegations at Cornell University, New York's attorney general now seeking help from experienced outside attorneys, how the state is assembling its team and weighing possible criminal charges ahead.

0: Lions Capitals, tomorrow at 7 on TNT.
1: We are continuing to monitor the fallout and outrage over the handling of an alleged 2024 gang rape at the Chi Phi fraternity house at Cornell University. CNN has learned the New York Attorney General's office is looking to bring on experienced outside attorneys to help with the reopened investigation. State AG Letitia James was named as a special prosecutor in the case after New York Governor Kathy Hochul removed the local county DA from the investigation. Hochul saying she lost faith in his ability to conduct the renewed inquiry. CNN's Kara Scannell has more on this new reporting. Kara, walk us through the details.
2: Well, Boris, sources tell CNN that the New York Attorney General's office is looking to bring in some outside experts, some attorneys with experience in criminal investigations into their investigation. And this really is not surprising because the New York Attorney General's criminal authority is pretty limited. They have the authority to investigate police-involved shootings, financial crimes, and organized crime, but sex crimes is not something that they typically do. Now, sources say that the structure of how this will actually look is not determined at this point. This is still pretty early stages. The governor had written that executive order late last week authorizing and empowering the New York Attorney General's office to actually investigate the allegations at Cornell. So this is still early stages, but they are looking to beef up their team because while they do have people who are former district attorneys or former law enforcement agents, there's a dearth of people that actually have the knowledge of how to investigate a sex crime, which is a pretty specialized area. Now, sources are also telling us that one of the former students involved in these allegations has hired a pretty high-profile attorney. He has hired Tenny Garagos. She was one of the lawyers who represented Sean Diddy Combs and Harvey Weinstein in their criminal investigations and at trial. She comes from this firm, Agnifilo Intrator. They're pretty heavy hitters in this space. So that also shows kind of the significance of how this is unfolding now that we have a new criminal investigation taking place, that at least one of these men is beefing up his legal team. Boris?
1: Kara Scannell, thank you so much for that update. Still to come, what we're learning about talks between the U.S. and China about possible nuclear site visits as fears of a new arms race intensify. Plus, a controversial call, an emotional young opponent, and a flood of racist attacks. Tennis star Coco Gauff defending her actions after a dramatic China Open victory. That and much more coming your way on CNN News Central.

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1: Sources tell CNN the U.S. and China are discussing mutual visits to each other's nuclear facilities. These talks happening amid mounting concerns about China's rapidly growing nuclear weapons program. CNN's national security correspondent Kylie Atwood with us now with her new reporting on this. So, Kylie, when did these discussions begin?
2: Yeah, in recent months. So when there were gatherings, diplomatic gatherings, these were discussions between U.S. and Chinese officials that happened on the sidelines. So not really formal talks, but some sidelines discussions that actually have proved to be quite fruitful in terms of possibility of the U.S. and China coming to some sort of agreement here. It's still really early days. But what we understand is that, according to a source familiar with the matter, it was the Chinese that actually put this idea on the table for reciprocal site visits, for nuclear sites between the U.S. and China. Effectively, you know, Chinese officials going to the DOE labs and potentially test sites in the U.S., and the U.S. doing the same to the similar sites in China. Now, these discussions are very early, but U.S. and Chinese officials are expected to see one another multiple times before the end of the year. And I'm told that this is going to be a topic that they're going to push with the Chinese to try and see if there really is a possibility here for this to come to fruition. The backdrop being this massive nuclear buildup of its nuclear weapons program that China has been carrying out over the course of the last decade or so. U.S. officials concerned about that. China not wanting to engage in any discussions that would limit its growth of its nuclear weapons program. And the main reason for that is because it's much smaller than the United States program at this point. They have about 600 nuclear warheads. The United States has 5,000 nuclear warheads. But over the next decade, they're expected to build hundreds more nuclear warheads. So they're going to get closer to the United States pretty quickly. CNN investigative team has actually looked at some of the satellite images showing the infrastructure that is supporting this Chinese nuclear buildup, which are just really remarkable to look at. And then the other piece of this is that Trump has, since his first term, wanted a nuclear arms agreement between the U.S., Russia, and China. Right now, there is no existing arms agreement between the U.S. and Russia. The final one that was standing expired last year. And so if they could get some traction between the U.S. and China, potentially they can pull Russia back to the table. We have not seen any actual momentum on this, but this is an area for us to watch, because President Xi and President Trump are obviously seeing one another two times later this year.
1: Yeah, have they talked about this?
2: I'm told, a U.S. official told me, that this topic of, you know, nuclear arms control did come up in the meeting. President Trump expressed his support for trilateral arms agreement between Russia and China, but President Xi rebuffed that. Mm. He made the argument, as I was saying, that Chinese officials have said, we're not at the same level as you guys, so why would we engage in this? But because they have meetings later this year, we should watch this space.
1: All right. Kylie, thank you so much for the great reporting. Still to come, from quinceañeras to congressional candidate. Could Latin Grammy winner Bobby Pulido turn his popularity into votes and help Democrats flip a key Texas border district?

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1: We're now just 4 weeks from Election Day, when Republicans and Democrats in all 50 states will duke it out for control of the House and Senate. 470 seats are up for grabs this cycle, but only a few key races considered toss-ups could decide the balance of power in Congress. With Swing Seat Spotlight, we're taking a closer look at those contests and the issues that make the difference. Today, we're zooming in to Texas' 15th congressional district, the border district that is over 80% Hispanic, according to census records. A seat that Democrats had held for decades until Republican Monica de la Cruz first flipped it in 2022. In the last election, President Trump carried that district by 18 points, though the tides may be turning, giving sliding poll numbers and Texas Republicans' decision to redraw their state's congressional map. Our next guest is running in as a Democrat in Texas' 15th district. Bobby Pulido joins us now. A quick note, he's also a Latin Grammy winner and an American Grammy nominee. Bobby, thank you so much for being with us. You told the Texas Tribune that both parties misunderstand Latino voters. What do Democrats get wrong about them?
2: Well, you know, we don't come from generational wealth down here in South Texas. The Rio Grande Valley used to be known as El Mágico Valle. It was a farming community, which my dad belonged to and my grandfather did, too. So we need to talk more in terms of economics. And I think that, you know, you can't just focus on social justice, which is important. You also have to lead with an economic message with Hispanics in South Texas. And, you know, I think that the party didn't do that and or effectively enough. And we definitely have to have an economic message and show why we are better than what the Republicans are selling right now.
1: If you win, you say that one of your top priorities will be immigration reform. The Democrat running for governor in your state, Gina Hinojosa, says that your party was hurt because President Biden hid on that issue. I wonder if you agree.

0: And so, it took him long. I think in the last year, obviously he did sign an executive order that helped a lot. But by that time, a lot of the trust had been broken. And now what we're seeing is something, an overcorrection for sure. I'd even, it's probably something even stronger than that. You can't go from let them all in to kick them all out. And right now, people are hurting right now. Let me tell you something. This is not just something that's humanitarian, which is very important, but it's also economic down here. We're an integrated society. We've have been for years and years and years. And there's lots of mixed status families here. And everybody's really angry. And I'm going to tell you, just anticipate a very, very big backlash this cycle because of it.
1: Do you think that the House Democratic leadership understands what you're saying about what it's like to live in a border community? Because many of them backed President Biden at the time.
0: Well, of course. I mean, if they don't understand it, then there's a problem. But I think they do. The people down here want a strong, secure border. They're not for demonizing people like the president did, but they're sure as heck not for, racial profiling or profiling based on how you speak. I mean, there's a huge, large percentage of people here that speak Spanish only. And right now, they've been real aggressive. They've hurt all the construction industry. There's labor shortages in farming. There's labor shortages at restaurants. They ran on this narrative that if you got rid of a lot of people that were undocumented or otherwise, things would get better. And it's been the exact opposite. Things have gotten worse. Our economy's not doing well here. And we're actually, the traffic from people from Mexico is also down. We depend a lot on a healthy relationship with Mexico. And right now, we don't have it. I think our foreign policy has been crap, to be honest with you. We've been, not friendly to our friends. We've been unfriendly with the world and try to make enemies with people that try to make friends with our enemies. And so it just doesn't, it seems like everything's just backwards. And so people here just felt like they got lied to.
1: Bobby, I want to turn to the months of headlines that you've faced about your former accordionist, Frankie Caballero, and give you a chance to address them directly. Caballero, for our viewers who don't know, is a registered sex offender, and he pleaded guilty to indecency with an 8-year-old back in 2014. He rejoined your band after serving prison time, and according to Axios, played a 2018 benefit show with you for a middle school. What did you know about his record when he came back to your band in 2017?
0: Well, I've actually said, we didn't know about that on his record. I didn't find out till actually it came out when I was running for office. We did not know about that history. And part of the thing is this, he also was charged with failing to register as a sex offender. So, I mean, if he failed to register, you'd think he was going to come and tell us. He didn't. And every musician that ever worked for me has been contract labor. We don't do background checks. It's not a normal thing to do that in the music industry. And so we didn't know about it, and of course they're, desperate because they're losing in the polls.
1: He did register several times up until more recently when he was prosecuted for not registering. Court records do show that he was charged in 1995 with aggravated sexual assault of a child, a charge that was later dismissed. And in 2019, you gave an interview to a YouTube show in Spanish where you said that around the time that you were starting out in the 90s, you went to get Caballero out of jail. Here's that clip.
2: Cabrones, eh? Lo metieron al bote.
3: They threw that bastard in the slammer. I went. I remember when I started out. I went to get him out of the slammer. I went over there to get him out.
1: You told Bloomberg that you misspoke back in July during that interview. There's also a clip from a show that Bloomberg reports was in 2018 where you were playing with Caballero and you joked about him having gone to Penn State. There was obviously a scandal at that university only a few years earlier than this involving child sex abuse. And you told Bloomberg that it was a joke about him having been to the penitentiary. Did you ask
0: Correct.
1: Caballero what he went to prison for? Did you ever go to jail for him?
0: I never bailed him out. Never did. That show that I was doing, it was a comedian show, and we were drinking. That's what the show was all about. But I never bailed him out. Absolutely not. And not only that, your second question was, I forgot what your second question was. Can you repeat it?

0: Did you ever ask him what he went to prison for? If you're joking about him having gone to Penn State and talking about bailing him out.
1: Absolutely. I did ask him, what were you in prison for? And he says, for harboring illegal aliens, is what he told me.
0: And the conversation never went further than that? I mean, you see why parents and voters
1: absolutely
0: might be concerned
1: not
0: about something like that.
1: Absolutely not. He never mentioned that. Absolutely not. And if you go look at his record, which we subsequently have seen, he actually went to jail for that.
0: What would be your message to parents?
1: As well as many other things.
0: What would be your message to parents in the district about your relationship with him?
1: Well, they make it seem like he's my buddy, and that's not true. You know, he worked with me for a period of time. I did know he was in jail. You know, like I said, I asked him, what were you in jail for? He said, harboring an illegal alien is what he told me. That never came up. Absolutely not. And so, look, I would not have hired him had I known that. And as a matter of fact, when he got let go, it was because we found out that he had beat up his wife. And we let him go.
0: Bobby Pulido, we have to leave the conversation there. We appreciate you sharing your time with us. We should let you and our viewers know that we've invited your Republican opponent, Congresswoman Monica de la Cruz, to join us. We look forward to hosting her in the next few days. Thank you very much, Bobby.
1: Thank you.
0: Still to come, the renewed push to contain a disease once declared eliminated in the United States. Ahead, we have details on a statewide disaster emergency in New York as measles cases surge past 100.

0: Gotta hide it.
1: We are continuing to monitor the unprecedented protests in France. Hundreds of thousands of people have taken to the streets. They are demanding better learning conditions in the nation's schools. Authorities are struggling to contain these demonstrations. They are just so massive. We have CNN's Melissa Bell, who is live for us in Paris. You're there on the streets. And Melissa, in the last hour, you told us police were clashing with crowds. What's the situation like there now?
2: What they're trying to do now, Brianna, is really get rid of the last few protesters who are here at the Place de la Nation. You can see them over there. Occasionally they charge the students, and the students charge towards them, projectiles going back and forth, still a bit of tear gas, bins set alight still by protesters. But these are the last few. Really, this demonstration is coming to an end. The police appears to be managing to clear the square little by little. It is its size, I think, that is the most important thing that we've seen today. Nearly 260,000 people were out in the streets of France. And to put that into context, Brianna, when you look back at the yellow vests, that would have been a massive turnout. What happened was this protest that started at an isolated school ballooned into barricades across so many hundreds, a thousand on some days, French high schools, then saw today the unions, the teaching unions, the public sector workers turn out in force, they said, to protect the students from what they say has been an excessive use of violence. And we have seen a lot of injuries. And a lot of the anger that was out here today really fueled by what the students and those unions who came out to support them say was a lack of response from the government about their demands for better funding for their schools, but also, they say, an excessive use of force by police that has caused injury among some of these minors. Brianna.
1: All right, Melissa, thank you so much for keeping an eye on things there. Huge story there in Paris. New York Governor Kathy Hochul has declared a statewide disaster emergency as measles cases rise.
3: It's the first time a U.S. state has made such a declaration since cases started surging last year. New York has reported 108 measles cases this year, most of them in rural counties where vaccination rates have lagged. We should note this comes as neighboring state Pennsylvania battles a fast-moving outbreak with over 900 cases there and five deaths. Joining us now to discuss is Dr. Paul Offit, director of the Vaccine Education Center at Children's Hospital of Philadelphia. Doctor, thanks for being with us. New York is now expanding who's allowed to administer the MMR vaccine. It permits pharmacists to vaccinate kids as young as 2 years old and allows nurses to order tests for suspected measles. How big of a difference do you think that's going to make during this outbreak?
4: I think it'll help. It also allows midwives to give vaccines, paramedics, people who work in emergency medical services. So it expands their ability then to vaccinate at-risk populations. I think it's a good idea. You could argue we could do the same thing in Pennsylvania.
1: Yeah, and this order also requires all MMR vaccinations be reported to the state or New York City immunization registry within 72 hours. It waives adults' consent for that reporting for those who may already be vaccine hesitant. Can you speak to that waiving of consent, why that's necessary, and how much information is really shared?
4: Right. We're in the midst of a massive measles epidemic in this country. We have more measles in this country than virtually every other country in the world. I think there's only 10 countries who have more measles than we do, and that they're in Africa, the Middle East, and Eastern Europe. So I think it's all hands on deck. We need to vaccinate our children. And the other thing I think that's getting lost here is if you look at the five deaths in Pennsylvania, four of them are essentially in adults. We had an 18-year-old die, 20-year-old die, 40-year-old die, and then we had a baby die in the first day of life because the mother had measles and then transferred the virus to the baby. The baby had congenital measles. We have another four cases of congenital measles, two of which are in the neonatal intensive care unit. We also need to vaccinate adults, not just children.
3: New York has reported 108 measles cases this year, including 92 since July 15th in under-immunized rural communities. The order notes the surge in neighboring Pennsylvania. It says most of that state's 1,000 cases are in rural counties that border New York. I wonder how you think the two states should band together to help deal with this outbreak.
4: Yes, it's all hands on deck. I mean, we have two ways of we have two armamentary, two arrows in our quiver to be able to handle this. One is quarantine and the other is vaccination. And I think we need to do everything we can to vaccinate people. And frankly, we need to make sure we mandate vaccines for school entry, because when kids go to school, they're much more likely to share their viruses. And we're entering the winter, spring months when this virus typically takes off. I think this is going to get much worse. Also, you know, you look in a state like Pennsylvania, where we have both a religious and philosophical exemption, it's very easy not to be vaccinated. Just sign a form and you're good. And at some point, we're going to get to the point where we have enough suffering and hospitalization and death where we're going to do what we need to do in terms of quarantine and vaccination, because right now we're not there. I'm not sure how much some more suffering we have to experience before we realize that this is bad.
1: Dr. Offit, what is the risk to people who are vaccinated in these rural counties?
4: Well, it's interesting. There was an outbreak in the Netherlands in the early 1990s. It involved about 3,000 people. And the results may surprise you. You were obviously most likely to be protected if you were vaccinated, living in a highly vaccinated population. You were actually more likely to get measles if you were vaccinated, living in a highly unvaccinated population, as compared to if you were unvaccinated, living in a highly vaccinated population. Herd immunity matters. Even though you're vaccinated, if you're surrounded by people who aren't vaccinated, no vaccine is 100% effective. So, you know, you're at risk. For the most part, if you've gotten two doses of measles vaccine, which were available since 1989, you're going to be protected for the rest of your life. But it's not 100% effective. It's 97% effective.
3: What else can public officials and physicians do to reach those who aren't vaccinated?
4: I think everything you can. I think the best thing to do is to find out who in the community is influential and then give them the information and the resources and the tools they need to go in and help vaccinate. And vaccinate in the home if you need to, which is what I know they're doing with the Amish and Mennonite community in Pennsylvania. Because right now it's a serious problem. We've had 8 people die of measles in this country, in a country that eliminated measles by the year 2000. We're going to be dealing with this every year for years to come until we get on top of this. And right now, we have a Secretary of Health and Human Services and, frankly, a director of the CDC who are just standing back and watching this happen. They should be on television every other day talking about what we need to do in terms of providing services and personnel and most importantly, letting people know just how serious this disease can be and deadly it can be. I think people think of it as just, you know, sort of a fever and a rash. It's not that. Measles is a killer. I think the problem is when we eliminated measles from this country in the year 2000, we also eliminated the memory of measles, and I think we're suffering that.
1: Yeah, a lot of people just don't have any reference point here. Dr. Paul Offit, thank you for being with us.
4: Thank you.
1: Still to come, Coco Gauff speaking out after a disputed point at the China Open triggered what she calls an insane wave of racist abuse online.

0: come to you.
1: 800-821-4000.
2: Coco Gauff is speaking out after she received what she calls an insane wave of racist abuse on social media. The comments came after a controversial point in her China Open match when Gauff stopped play during a rally because advertising boards flickered around the court. CNN's Don Riddell joins us now. So, Don, take us through what happened and whether that flickering was enough to stop play.
3: Yeah, this is an interesting one. This was a match being played in China, the China Open, against a 16-year-old called Sun Jinran. Boris, keep your eye on either side of the court where you can see those advertising boards, and you can see that they kept changing during the point. What's interesting is that Gauff played most of the point and then stopped towards the end. That's when her opponent hit the winner, but because of the distraction, they got the point replayed. Now, at that point, her opponent was 5-4 up in the first set, but after that, Gauff just wiped the floor with her, winning 7-5, 6-1. And then Gauff said afterwards, that's when she sort of discovered what had been sent to her on social media. And we can bring up her quote here because she had quite a lot to say about it. I'm hoping we can show our viewers on the screen. She said, "Hey, everyone, you can dislike me or disagree about what happened without being racist. The amount of racist comments, direct messages I've received in the last few hours is insane. I'm not a cheater or a thief." So Coco Gauff speaking out there. Unfortunately, an awful lot of athletes, and in particular female athletes, are subjected to this kind of abuse on social media.
2: Don Riddell, thank you so much for bringing us that report. A new hour of CNN News Central starts right now.
4: We are standing by for President Trump to depart the White House as new polling shows what's top of mind for voters ahead of the midterm elections. As famed Democratic strategist James Carville once said, it's the economy, stupid. Plus, dozens of people remain in quarantine after a lab worker dies of an unknown infection at a facility that researches the plague. And now the U.S. is pressing Russia for more transparency surrounding this mysterious death. And the faculty at Cornell University are preparing a no-confidence vote against the administration over its handling of an alleged gang rape. We'll speak with a professor about that vote and the growing outrage on campus. We're following these major developing stories and many more, all coming in right here to CNN News Central. With 28 days left until the midterms, President Trump is taking a quick break from the campaign trail for a speech in Baltimore today, as new polling finds what voters are wanting to hear more about. According to tracking by KFF, 62% say they want candidates to talk about the cost of living. The other top issues, health care, government fraud, Iran, and immigration. Earlier, the president suggesting on social media that his rallies are saving the Republican Party again. CNN Kristen Holmes is live at the White House. I said it that way because there were multiple exclamation points there at the end of his post, Kristen. What can we be expecting today?
5: Well, and it's coming as we are hearing from Republican candidates who are deeply concerned about these midterm elections. And you're President Trump out there saying he's flipping races. I actually want you to put up another Truth Social that he posted about all of his midterm travel before we get to the event today, saying, "My rally crowds and enthusiasm are unbelievable. Nobody has ever seen anything like it. We are flipping races all over the place." I mean, that comes again at a time where we know that candidates are distancing themselves from President Trump and President Trump's policies. So today, not a campaign event. This is meant to be a message, though, that resonates with voters across the country because it does involve creating new jobs. This is going to be a $6.6 billion partnership that they're announcing to work on submarine manufacturing at this plant in Dallas. And the White House says that this is going to create both temporary and permanent jobs to the tune of $13,000. As you noted, this is coming at a time where people want President Trump to focus more on the cost of living, the economy. He's trying to show a commitment to manufacturing and the creation of jobs. But whether or not it's a little too late, particularly given how close we are to those midterms, that's not necessarily what people need right now. What they need is to be able to afford gas or groceries. And that's what you're hearing when you hear these people say they want the candidates to talk about the cost of living. So I want to show you some polling here because it goes kind of breaks down even more what you were just talking about, which was the top economic worries among voters. The first one, health care. We know President Trump has been trying through the Most Favored Nation program, but people are not yet seeing those results. Gas prices is a close second. Many people, or if not most people across the country, use their car to get to work. So this is something that impacts so many people. Food and groceries, utilities, rent and mortgage. These are all that cost of living, the basics of the cost of living. Now, that leads us to the next poll, which is who is more motivated to vote given the current set of circumstances? Well, our polling shows that Democrats are 63% motivated to vote. That is, Republicans, they're only 38% motivated to go out and vote. So that's actually why you're seeing President Trump go to places like Tuscaloosa, Alabama, like San Antonio, Texas, like Oklahoma, because they're trying to get those Republicans off the couch and to the voting polls in November to try to drive out turnout. Again, we're not talking about swing states here. We're talking about deep red states where they want to drive out voter turnout because Republicans, as you can see from this polling, just aren't that enthusiastic about voting.
0: Yeah, you can see it there in the numbers. Kristen Holmes, thank you so much. Boris?
2: Just hours after President Trump signed an order aimed at bringing down skyrocketing diesel prices, which waives restrictions on cheaper red dye diesel, federal officials are warning that diesel prices are not expected to drop before the midterms. Today, the national average for diesel stands at around $6.32 a gallon. CNN's Matt Egan joins us now. So, Matt, what should we know about the president's executive order?
6: Well, Boris, the good news is that, yes, some help is on the way for truckers who are struggling from near record diesel prices. I think the bad news, though, is that help, it's pretty modest, and it's not nearly enough to make diesel cheap again. So the order the president signed, this amounts to a pre-election tax holiday. The order instructs the IRS to waive penalties for highway use of what's known as dyed diesel. So what is dyed diesel? It's the same as regular diesel. It's just restricted normally for off-road use, like in tractors, and it's untaxed. It's dyed red to distinguish it. Now, this order is in effect until the end of the year. The catch, though, is that the tax payments, they're not going away completely. They're just being deferred. And it does instruct officials to explore forgiveness, but that is not a done deal by any stretch. The order also encourages states to adopt similar policies. So what are these taxes that we're talking about? Well, the federal tax on diesel is just over 24 cents a gallon. That's what the order is specifically addressing. State taxes on diesel, they really vary widely, as you might imagine, but the average is 35.5 cents a gallon. So you put this together, and in the states that are adopting moves related to diesel, you're looking at potentially 60 cents a gallon of relief. That's not nothing. That's about a 10% discount off the national average from diesel. Now, the problem, of course, is that it's really expensive to fill up right now because of how high prices are. The cost of filling up an 18-wheeler is almost $1,600 at current prices. Now, if you account for the federal move and state moves on taxes, then the cost would go down, but it would only go down by about $150 per fill up. And it's not really clear how much of this $150 is going to be shared with consumers. Now, the other problem here is we have different states with different policies. So far, about 10 U.S. states have suspended dyed diesel restrictions. This includes mostly red states, North Dakota, Oklahoma, Texas, Louisiana, Arkansas, and at least one purple state, North Carolina. But of course, the problem is that truck drivers, they're often moving across state lines. So you're going to have a situation where a truck driver might start in North Carolina where there's no state restrictions on dyed diesel and no federal restrictions, but then they might move into another state like Virginia where there are. You can see how this is going to limit the impact of this executive order. And I talked to a truck company owner in my home state of New Jersey, and he said that this all amounts to just a Band-Aid. And he said the Band-Aid's arriving pretty late because they've been dealing with sky-high prices now since the war started, which brings me to the other point here. When you look at diesel prices so far this year, going back to the year 2000, there have been years where there have been increases, maybe a 20%, 25% increase, even in 2021 and 2022, after COVID and during the Russia-Ukraine war, you saw significant increases. But look where we are now. You're looking at a nearly 80% increase in the cost of diesel so far this year. By far on track to be the biggest annual increase since AAA started tracking. And that's what gets lost in this conversation here about the executive order, is that it really doesn't do anything to address the underlying problem, which is this global shortage of refineries. Because of the war between Russia and Ukraine, we have refineries in Russia that have been destroyed. The war with Iran has destroyed refineries in the Middle East. China is holding back restrictions and allowing truck drivers to use dyed diesel. It doesn't do anything to address those problems. Boris, back to you.
2: Matt Egan, not a great looking end of that bar graph. Thank you so much for breaking that down for us. Still to come, the mysterious death of a lab tech working at a plague research facility, prompting a push for answers, a message from U.S. Secretary of State Marco Rubio for the Kremlin. Plus, the former head of Germany's intelligence service arrested, accused of sharing state secrets with a foreign intelligence service. We have the details on that. And later, a disaster emergency declaration in New York, what the state is now doing to fight a number of growing measles cases. Stay with us.

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1: Let's get straight to the White House and President Trump, who is answering reporters' questions before he departs for Baltimore, Maryland. Let's listen.
2: We'll be going to a very special place. We're opening a big shipyard today. We're opening really a lot of shipyards over the next year. Our military is building like we've never built before. We have 17 different factories being built and munitions factories, and we're doing very well. Iran is doing very poorly. Their economy is gone. They have inflation of almost 300%. Their oil minister just quit. He said, we have no economy, we have no oil, we have nothing. The Hormuz Strait, tremendous amounts, millions of barrels of oil has been delivered just over the last couple of days. We're getting it through at levels that were now even and sometimes exceeding prior to the war. And we've done very well. Well, we're thinking about that. Well, the ads were really good. They were a promotion for the country, done by many presidents before, so we'll decide.
3: You're meeting with the Gold Star family today. How's that go, man?
2: It was great. In fact, there they are. Hello, everybody. That was the most beautiful meeting. These are the most incredible people. So I invited them out to check out the new helipad. Check out the new ballroom and check out the new helicopter. Thank you, everybody. That meeting went fantastic.
4: Why was Westmore not invited?
5: The dollar strengthened too much versus the euro right now.
2: No, we have a very strong dollar. That's because we're doing well. A strong dollar is good in many ways. In certain ways, you could make a case that it slows things down, but a strong dollar gives you a lot of life. And by the way, you know what a strong dollar does? Gives you no inflation.
6: For the midterm elections, how confident
2: I think we're going to do very well. I think that the rallies I'm doing are really changed around it. I think the Republicans, all I'm doing is saying what we've done. But the rallies that we're having, I mean, I'm doing them every night. This is the opening of a shipyard. But the rallies have changed things around. We're letting people know what the Republicans have done. And it's incredible. And prices are now coming way down. And oil, as soon as the war is over, which will be soon, will be coming way down. Well, we had vandalism there, and we have it about as vandal-proof as you can get. But only sick people do that. And we have their pictures, but sick people do that. Yes, starting, I think they're going to fill it up this week. The reflecting pool is totally complete. We changed the old pipes. We wanted to get open for July 4th. And now we went and got rid of all of the old pipes, which we were going to do later during the winter. We did it. And I think it's almost complete from what I understand. I'm going to visit.
4: Okay.
2: And they also, the grass, which they destroyed, you know, they destroyed the brand new beautiful grass at the reflecting pool. The grass was destroyed with the letters, the famous letters, and that's been just about completed too. We put all new grass in again. And this is brand new grass. This is all new, with about 200 loads of brand new topsoil. So this is going to be very healthy grass. What about it?
4: The Supreme Court allows today the march of Paramount and Warner. Your
2: it allowed the
4: march of the two companies.
2: The
4: yes.
2: merger.
4: Yes.
2: Yeah. Oh, I'm happy about that. I didn't know that. You tell me that.
4: Yes.
2: That's great. It's going to be a great company. They're terrific people, and it's going to be a great company.
4: What did you mean when you said?
2: Yeah, we're doing so well economically. We have numbers, the likes of which our country has never had anything like we have right now. We're building hundreds of factories and lands all over. That's a great merger. I'm glad they let it go.
4: What did you mean president, when you said let them president. Take out Los Angeles or San Diego?
0: All right, we're listening there to President Trump as he's on his way to promote this shipyard investment in Baltimore, Washington. He's talking about the Iran war and trying to paint a picture of kind of recovery of Iran suffering and oil going through the Hormuz Strait. That really has ticked up. Of course, it's incredibly dangerous still to go through the strait, and that makes it expensive to go through, and we're still seeing high gas prices. And he was asked about ads, those ads that were controversial and quite political. He again said that lots of presidents have done this, but he also seemed to make it a little unclear as to whether his pack associated with him, MAGA Inc., is going to pay for them, right? He said, we'll decide.
1: Yeah, he initially, when there was bipartisan criticism of these ads, came out and said that if people were upset, he would fund them himself, to be determined if that is going to be the case. And notably, he also promoted his midterm campaign blitz, saying that his appearances are boosting Republican candidates. Of course, he was in Nebraska last night. He heads to Texas and Alabama this week, states that he's won every time that he's run for president, I think by at least double digits. Notable that the president is going to red states as opposed to playing offense when Republican candidates are facing political headwinds.
0: Topsoil and grass. As well. He also talked about that. Still to come, a whistleblower saying the FBI opened investigations into anti-ICE protesters after President Trump saw them in a TikTok video. We'll have details ahead.

0: America, Friday night at 9 on HGTV.
1: An FBI whistleblower has filed a complaint alleging that the nation's top law enforcement agency opened preliminary investigations targeting ICE protesters in Southern California. This was during the early weeks of the president's immigration crackdown back in 2025. According to the whistleblower, in at least one instance, the FBI launched investigations after President Trump demanded a probe of people he saw in a TikTok video. The protesters were using bullhorns to warn neighbors about immigration agents. CNN's Evan Perez joins us now. So, Evan, what is this whistleblower saying?
2: So this is a senior intelligence analyst in the Los Angeles field office of the FBI. And according to her, she's made these two disclosures to the Senate Judiciary Committee saying that she witnessed at least twice. There were two instances where preliminary investigations were opened on these protesters who were out there protesting against the ICE and CBP crackdowns in the Southern California area. She says that in these cases, there was no evidence, there was nothing to actually open investigations on, that they were simply because of pressure from the White House, from President Trump. In this case, the one instance in Alhambra, California, the president saw a TikTok video and he was angry and he told the FBI director, Kash Patel. Kash Patel relayed this to his to the senior agents of the FBI, that the president wanted people arrested. Now, that's against the law, against FBI protocol, going back to the 1970s when there were a lot of excesses by the FBI. They put into place these rules that say you have to have evidence of some wrongdoing or a crime, possible crime, before you open an investigation like this. She says that was not done. And when she complained, she was pushed out. We have a statement from the White House and from the Justice Department. The White House one says that these allegations are false. And she says that they say that the First Amendment does not protect violent rioting, obstructing law enforcement, and assaulting law enforcement. So the White House pushing back very strongly on this. What we expect, though, Boris, is that this is not an issue that's going away, because we know from other reports from other people in the FBI that this has been a problem around the country. And of course, if the Democrats have the ability to investigate this after the midterms, I think we're going to hear a lot more about this.
1: Yeah, Evan Perez, thank you so much for that. Up ahead, a troubling sign for Republican candidates. A look at the new polling numbers that show some reliable Republicans may be ready to vote for Democratic candidates in the midterms.

0: come to you.
1: 800-821-4000.
2: 4 weeks out from the midterms, and President Trump's poll numbers with his Republican base have never been weaker. A growing number of polls show a sizable portion of Republican voters in key red state strongholds are actually preparing to cross party lines.
3: Between 9% and 16% of Republican likely voters in Alaska, Iowa, Kansas, Ohio, and Texas say they actually prefer the Democratic Senate candidate, according to a New York Times Siena College poll. We're joined now by former press secretary for then Vice President Joe Biden, Kendra Barkoff. She's now the current managing director at the public affairs and political consulting firm SKDK. We're also joined by CNN political commentator and the host of the Battleground midterm show, Essie Cupp. All right, so Essie, when you're looking at this polling about these Republican voters preferring the Dem candidate in these Senate races, which states are really standing out to you the most?
4: Well, a bunch of them. You mentioned a few, Alaska being one. That is a remarkable thing. I think a lot of us who have been watching this election thought, well, yeah, maybe a bunch of Republicans will stay home in this cycle. It's harder to imagine Republicans going over and voting for Democrats. But that is what I'm hearing as I talk to voters in a lot of these battleground states. I am hearing from voters who are saying, I might vote Democrat for the first time in my life. And that's not just because the usual angst around midterms and the party in power and they haven't done enough. It's a feeling of betrayal and embarrassment. Those are the two things I'm hearing somewhat consistently. I don't want to overplay this and say, you know, they're never going to be Republicans left again, or that these red states aren't going to remain red in many cases. But I've not heard that kind of language being spoken about Republicans by Republicans in a really long time.
2: And Kendra, this new polling from KFF shows yet again, perhaps not a surprise, affordability is the top of the list of midterm election issues. Healthcare, gas costs essentially tied for the top issues of economic concern, outranking worries about affordability of food, utilities, and housing. If Democrats wind up winning control of Congress, what specifics can they deliver on starting in January?
5: Well, I think they're going to probably do two things. I think one of the things they're going to do is start to hold some oversight hearings and look into some of the things that the Trump administration has done that has potentially caused issues or made these problems worse. I also think you're going to start to see some bills put on the floor to try and help, at least from a messaging perspective, start to drive some of these costs down. Now, if the war in Iran is still ongoing, they're going to have a hard time getting gas prices down because ultimately we know that's the ultimate problem here. But I think they're going to try and do two things at once. And I think you're going to see them hit the ground running really hard and really fast with likely subpoenas and other things that will play out pretty quickly.
2: Essie, the Senate Leadership Fund, the top Republican super PAC, is pausing ad spending in North Carolina. They're also adding seven figures of spending in Kansas and an additional $5 million in South Carolina.

0: Texas, and an additional $5 million in South Carolina to help Darlene Graham, the sister of late Senator Lindsey Graham. I mean, all these are red states. South Carolina went for Trump by 18 points in the last election. Yeah. Do you anticipate that more of this sort of realignment of funds is coming as we get closer to November?
1: Probably. You know, I spoke to a Republican operative in South Carolina about a month ago, and he wasn't super amped on Darlene. He didn't think that was like a great nominee. But what he said to me then was, there's no way this state is voting a Democrat into the Senate. I spoke to him earlier today just to check in, and he feels the same. But it's not a great look that NRSC is worried about this, Senate Leadership Fund is worried about this, and pouring money into states that should be safe. Now, that's to say nothing of the fact that they might have to spend $300 million to keep Texas red. But a lot of this is a problem of the guy at the top, Trump's own making. He has been out on the stump for the better part of this year, saying and doing things that have been incredibly unhelpful for Republicans. This wasn't a year where Republicans had to be crushed. You know, there was a lot that Republicans could make of this year, but Trump has gotten in their way kind of at every turn. And so a lot of this is just playing cleanup.
2: It's, Kendra, the money thing, it's a problem for Democrats because they have this advantage in the political environment, and they're thrilled about that. But they're at such a disadvantage when it comes to the money. I don't know if they'd rather have it flipped. I suspect they would not.
3: We'll take leading in the polls,
2: right?
3: Hands down.
2: Exactly. But wouldn't they like to have be in a better situation when it comes to the money? Some top Democrats have said they're concerned about this. How worried are you?
3: I mean, I think the fact that the Republicans are having to spend money in places like South Carolina, in Texas, which, to be honest, has been red for years and years and years. That to me, I think, is a sign, is a symbol that they are scared and that they are looking for, you know, places to put their money in a way that we haven't seen before. You know, I think you'll see some Democrats come in the last minute and put money in places as well that, you know, are different and new. In Maine, though, where you're seeing astronomical prices of home heating and that kind of stuff, I think you're going to see the debate tonight really underscore the importance for people putting in power and money in those places.
0: Kendra Barkoff, SC Cup, thank you both. Appreciate the conversation. Coming up, faculty at Cornell University are preparing a no-confidence vote against the school's administration over their handling of the alleged 2024 sexual assault case. The lead sponsor of that resolution says he's hearing a lot from students. He will join us next.

0: system.
1: CNN has new reporting that Cornell University is bringing in former Deputy Attorney General Sally Yates to lead an independent review into how the school handled allegations of a 2024 alleged gang rape involving the Chi Phi fraternity. Yates will also investigate how the school responds to claims of campus misconduct and sexual assaults. CNN has also learned Special Prosecutor and New York Attorney General Letitia James is looking to bring on experienced outside attorneys to help with this reopened investigation. Last night, thousands turned out for a campus protest where there were calls for Cornell's president to resign. A student-led town hall is set for tonight, followed by a sit-in tomorrow. And right now, Cornell faculty and staff are taking part in a closed-door virtual town hall about the case and the school's response. Cornell's president is said to be in attendance. Members of the school's faculty senate are calling for a vote of no confidence against the administration. Paul Ortiz is a Cornell University faculty senator and a professor of labor history. He is the lead sponsoring faculty senator of the resolution. He joins us now from the Ithaca campus. Professor, thanks for being with us. I mean, first on this appointment of the former attorney general or assistant, deputy, I should say, Sally Yates to this independent review. What do you think about that pick?
2: I think this is a positive move. It doesn't address the issue of this perennial crisis of sexual assault that Cornell female students have been reporting to faculty. But overall, a very positive move in the right direction.
1: And I mentioned that you're the lead sponsor of this resolution for a no confidence vote. Why do you have no confidence in the university administration?
2: The faculty that came together to sponsor this resolution, the reason that we put it forward is the testimony that scores of Cornell women students have brought to our attention. They've been coming into our office hours. They point to the fact that the crisis of sexual assault goes beyond this one shocking episode, that it goes back many years in this campus. It isn't just one incident. Many students have shared with me incidents that occurred to them and overall a culture of fear and a climate of fear where many women students at Cornell feel unsafe walking at night to the library, or they feel unsafe when a professor holds office hours during around dusk, you know, say 4:35 p.m. And it's for these reasons, I believe, that the resolution came together so quickly, more quickly than any resolution I've ever seen in my 25 years as a faculty member.
1: Talk to us about what you're hearing from students when it comes to this particular alleged incident. I know that you've added office hours in recent days in response to a flurry of student requests about discussing these developments on campus.
2: Yes. So the students are angry about this particular case, the Jane Doe case. They knew about it. It's a pretty well-known case on campus. I talked to women students who were in the sorority that was connected to that, to the fraternity. The ones that I've spoken with have resigned or have quit the sorority. I've talked to a lot of women students who have said to me over and over again, they've said to many faculty, number one, they want the faculty to step up and to do something. So the faculty have looked at each other and said, what can we do in this situation? You know, this is the card we have to play. We're faculty senators. Our students don't feel safe. You know, safety should be our number one goal on any university campus. Our students cannot study. They can't learn. They can't grow and thrive as individuals unless they feel safe. Our women students right now don't feel safe. And so this is what this whole crisis is about. And this is what led us to put together the resolution of no confidence in the administration over this issue of sexual assault.
1: Do you think members of the school administration should offer their resignation? Where do you stand on that?
2: That's a really good question. We decided that because this is a systemic issue, and I want to emphasize that the faculty have been hearing from alumni, people that graduated. I was contacted by an alumni, alumna who graduated from Cornell in 1959. That's how far back this problem goes of sexual violence, of assault, of intimidation of women on campus. And so it's a systemic issue. That's why we felt that it wouldn't really matter if the president of the university or the board of trustees, et cetera, resigned. If you replace the president at this moment, if we even could, the same problem would go on because it's a systemic problem. It's traversed many different administrations, if you will. So changing one person at the top could even backfire. It could create the illusion that we really did something when all we did was fire a president, and the problem will continue to fester.
1: I know that you obviously know a lot of other professors there at Cornell, but also at other institutions as well. Do you think that these issues are unique to Cornell? Are there some things that are unique to Cornell? What are you seeing?
2: Absolutely not unique to Cornell. This is why this incident at Cornell has galvanized national and even international attention. The crisis of sexual assault is ubiquitous, tragically, on many different large research universities, campuses, college towns in this country. And it's a crisis that's causing many women to step forward and to speak up and to say that they don't feel safe reporting sexual assault. And there's something about college towns which have somehow inoculated them from accountability. A lot of my students say, look, we want the administration to be accountable to us. If we come forward with a complaint with something traumatic that's happened to us, we want to know that there's someone there who's going to listen to us. And that is not happening. It's not just unique to Cornell. We're hearing from the minute that this resolution was reported, we've heard from faculty, we've heard from alumni, from students, not just from Cornell, but from all across the country saying, we're so glad that you're stepping up and you're using this tragedy to shed light on what is a national crisis.
1: And I wonder what this experience and what you're hearing from students has made you think or maybe rethink when it comes to Greek life, because Cornell's president, as he released a video talking about welcoming an independent review by an outside law firm, he also said that the university is going to take a serious look at Greek organizations' role in campus life. Do you think that sororities and fraternities should be reconsidered altogether?
2: This is what my students are telling me. In fact, and again, I've talked with students who were former Greek life members, former members of fraternities and sororities who have resigned or quit. There are many students on this campus that are calling for the abolition of fraternities on campus. If fraternities are going to be connected to a campus, there has to be radical reform of those institutions. I can tell you based on what I'm hearing from my students, the status quo is no longer tenable. It isn't just one fraternity, and there are other problems connected to that. There's obviously underage drinking is a serious problem on many of our colleges and universities. Students should be able to attend a university and grow as an individual, as a human being, reach their fullest capacity, you know, learn how to research, how to write papers, how to do experiments. They shouldn't have to worry about being attacked or being assaulted. And that's really why the resolution came together. And this is why we're going to have to reassess the role of fraternities on campus. This is what students are demanding at this moment.
1: Paul Ortiz, we thank you so much for being with us. Obviously, so much attention on Cornell right now, and it's really good to get your perspective.
2: Thank you for having me.
1: Ahead, unprecedented unrest in France. Demonstrations there have forced hundreds of schools to close. It's led to the arrest of thousands of people, many of them minors. We'll take you live to Paris.

0: Call now, because waiting is already costing you.
1: We are following unprecedented protests across France today. All day, students, teachers, even some parents have been on the streets demonstrating, often clashing with police. We're told that one student lost a hand after picking up a grenade, and another is said to have lost the use of one of their eyes.
2: As a result of the demonstrations, hundreds of schools have been forced to close. More than 5,000 people have been arrested, most of them minors. Let's go to Paris with CNN's Melissa Bell. Melissa, it's almost 10 p.m. where you are, and it looks like there are still police gathered outside. What's the situation?
3: They're still trying to clear this place. As you can see, still a few students burning trash cans and a few policemen trying to clear them out of the Place de la Nation. The violences you mentioned have happened over the course of the last week, where we've really seen that escalation of these student protests. What's happened today are unions joining them, and these extraordinary pictures from around France of these massive demonstrations, 260,000 people across the country. That is a huge figure. We're talking about public sector workers, teachers, parents, nurses, doctors who've come out to protest that violence that they say the students have faced along their barricades. What they've been protesting about and demanding is better funding for their high schools. The anger today was much more about the police violence that they say they've been facing over the course of the last few days, couple of weeks, and the lack of a government response. There's been a meeting tonight between President Macron and his ministers. We await to see if there'll be more of a response than there's been so far as a result of their numbers. But this is unlikely to end. We have another protest coming up on Thursday. The students determined to keep up the pressure. Boris and Brianna.
2: Melissa Bell, live for us in Paris. Thank you so much. Germany's former spy chief is now being accused of betraying his own country. 80-year-old August Hanning was arrested earlier today in southern Germany on suspicion of treason and espionage.
1: The federal prosecutor's office says it strongly suspects he passed state secrets to a foreign intelligence service. Let's bring in CNN's Nick Robertson, who has interviewed Hanning multiple times. Nick, what more can you tell us about this arrest?
4: Yeah, it seems to have come out of another investigation that state prosecutors, federal prosecutors, in fact, in Germany were engaged in trying to track down information about when Hanning had been involved in a child custody case. It led the police to his house. They found documents. So what the police are saying now and what the federal prosecutor is charging him with is receiving documents from an accomplice, Manfred D., who was formerly Hanning's chief of staff. For those documents, the prosecutors say, contained information and intelligence that was only for intelligence officials to see. The accomplice here, Manfred D., according to the prosecutors, had provided up to 2,000 different documents that Hanning was paying Manfred D. to receive these documents. So the motivation in part here seems to be money. It's not clear, however, which country Hanning was providing this intelligence to. When I interviewed him, and he'd been the head of the intelligence service between 1998 and 2005, he'd been in the intelligence wing of the government until about 2009. He had been heavily involved in tracking Osama bin Laden after 9/11. He'd worked very closely with the CIA at the most senior levels, directorship levels. He'd worked with many other senior intelligence officials. So this raises the fundamental question of what secrets did he give away? Does it pertain to other foreign intelligence agencies, the United States, the British, and has he put any agents of those those spy agencies in danger? That would be the most immediate concern. But this does not look good for the German intelligence service tonight.
1: No, what a story. Nick, thank you so much. Before we go, here is the ultimate bargain find. Boris, a painting bought for just $30 in an estate sale sold for more than $1.35 million.
2: This long-lost masterpiece by American surrealist Gertrude Abercrombie was discovered tucked away in a dark corner near a garage. It was last seen in public almost 75 years ago. Seashells. More than $1 million for seashells.
1: Yeah. It makes me want to go to a garage sale.
2: Got to take a closer look when you go to these garage sales. There's some amazing finds.
1: Better do it.
2: The Arena with Casey Hunt starts right now.

0: everyone. I'm Casey Hunt. Welcome to the arena. It's great to have you with us on this Tuesday. 4 weeks. We are now just 4 weeks from Election Day. Gas prices, as you probably know, remain high. Diesel is even higher. And now President Donald Trump has offered this startling new way to justify his decision to start a war with Iran.
1: Stop them from having a nuclear weapon. So I was riding an hour, I made a speech there, and I passed a gas station, $1.95 a gallon. I passed another station, $1.85 a gallon. We'll have it lower than that in a very short period of time. And again, remember, with the war, it's just artificial. It's a little bit high. It's a small price to pay for keeping the world safe, keeping our country safe. They can take out a city. Let them take out Los Angeles. Let them take out San Diego. This is a very small price to pay, and it's going to be over with very soon.
0: Those remarks eliciting strong condemnation from the Democratic leaders of L.A. and San Diego, which are, of course, home to more than 10 million Americans, including more than 100,000 active duty service members. The California governor, Gavin Newsom, calling the president's comments, quote, disgusting and disqualifying, end quote. The L.A. mayor, Karen Bass, telling Trump, quote, keep L.A. out of your damn mouth. And San Diego Mayor Todd Gloria saying, quote, we are not expendable and we are never a small price to pay. The White House unsurprisingly characterized the reaction as a freakout, with Communications Director Stephen Chung saying, quote, he was clearly stating U.S. cities would have been threatened if a nuclear Iran hadn't been stopped, end quote. But this is not the only instance where the president's recent messaging has, let's say, strayed from the economic issues that voters say are top of mind. In just the last few days, he has called one Democratic candidate a jihadist. He has attacked another with a transphobic slur. He has criticized Fox News for not being loyal enough. He has given out a Republican senator's cell phone number in a fight over daylight saving time. And he's refused to return millions in taxpayer money that he used to create and run ads praising himself. Remember, there are just 4 weeks to go.
1: About Washington and Lincoln, they say, you're better, sir. I mean, you're better. You got to be a little smart for that one. That's not for bodybuilders. That's for a different kind of bodybuilder up here. Red dye diesel. You know what that is? I don't know what the hell it is, but whatever it is, it's supposed to be very good. Natalie, come out. Natalie, come out. Bring it out. She reminds me like the Price is Right. Thank you, Natalie. Come on. This perfect person comes up, hands it, walks up. We should go on television with this show, right?
0: Okay. On that note, let's get off the sidelines, head into the arena. My panel is here, CNN senior analyst, political analyst Ron Brownstein, the managing editor at the Cook Political Report, Carrie Dan, former communications director for Vice President Kamala Harris, Jamal Simmons, and Republican strategist Brad Todd. They're both CNN political commentators. We are also joined by CNN senior political commentator Ana Navarro. Welcome to all of you. Thank you all so much for being here. Ron, I got to start with you just because you're in here from the West Coast, Best Coast. how's it going over back home?
2: You know, as you can imagine, his syntax was so convoluted that the White House explanation of what he really meant is plausible. But, you know, every part.
0: Very generous of you.
2: Every part of that, like that Iran was on the brink of having the ability to deliver intercontinental nuclear weapon. I mean, just, you know, each piece of the chain is incredibly fragile. The broader point, like you do start to wonder if the president has lost his ability to move public opinion. I know he's so omnipresent, it's hard to say that. But I do wonder, his approval rating is now, 10, 12 points lower than it was in 2018, lower than Bush in 06, Obama in 10, Clinton in 94. He goes out, his message is just sort of scattershot. If you're asking, if the core questions Republicans have to answer is, do you have anything that you're planning that is going to make my life better? It's hard to see how he's helping them advance that in any way.
0: And not only is he, as we just pointed out, a little bit all over the place in his messaging, he is actively on the trail attacking Republican candidates who are on the ballot. Let's watch a, you know, a sequence of them, shall we say.
1: Ken Paxton was at my side more than anybody. And I have to always remember that because he can be a pain in the ass sometimes, I'll be honest. Is he here, by the way? Oh, there he is. Good. I didn't even know if he's here. I don't care. John Houston, now that he's a senator, I've gotten to know him very well. He's a pain in the ass. He's called me all the time. He always wants money.
3: Pete's brutal. Pete Ricketts says, I said, I don't want to talk to him. He's always asking for money.
0: I mean, Brad Todd, with friends like these.
4: Well, you know, there have been plenty of times that candidates for Congress had wished they could get distance from an unpopular president through attacks back and forth. And so there might be some sort of perverse value here. You know, I think the president's frustrated with Ken Paxton because Ken Paxton has turned out to be what we all said he was. He's a bad fundraiser with an unpopularity complex. And so, you know, the president's endorsement of him did not seem to fix that problem. And, you know, it's one of those things like you go to the ceramic store, you break it, you buy it. So now the president's having to try to deal with that with Ken Paxton. I think he's joking with Pete Ricketts and trying to be, you know, talk about their relationship and how deep it is with some of those other guys. I actually think he's doing the right thing by campaigning in red states and in red areas of states where we can grow turnout. You know, Grand Isle, Nebraska is a small place. Presidents don't come there. And one of the things I found in researching a book I did with Selena Zito on the Trump's first win is that made a major difference. When he went in these small areas where presidents don't come, people felt like that meant he cared about them. Mm-hmm. And it can be motivational for them to vote. So, you know, he's never going to be a disciplined speaker at these rallies. He's never going to, he's never going to say the bullets that I would write for him if I had the opportunity. But I think him doing it actually is the thing he can contribute, is to go way off Broadway, go to the D markets, go where the low propensity Republicans are, and try to motivate them.
0: Jamal?
5: You know, I spent years talking to Democratic candidates about how they present and that it's about the voters. It's not about you. It's always about them and their future, not about you and even you and your past, right? It's about their future. And the president is sort of throwing all that out the window right now. And what he's doing is going around making it about himself all the time. Now, I do think Brad's on to something. This is not all crazy talk. I mean, he is trying to gin up his people, remind them of
0: there's
5: the
0: a strategy,
5: magic,
0: yeah,
5: right? The
0: yeah.
5: strategy's there
0: yeah.
5: to get people focused on it. But when you do things like say we'll sacrifice an American city in whatever context it is he wanted to do it, especially a month after 9/11, it's just at the 10-year anniversary. It just, I mean, 25-year anniversary. It just seems the wrong, it's the wrong thing to do, the wrong thing to say at the wrong time.
0: Well, and if the basic rule of politics is that it's supposed to be carry about addition and not subtraction.
6: right. Do no harm is sort of a key idea here. And also just when you look at the money, right, if you take away the polling, take away the vibes, look at where the parties are deciding to spend their money. If somebody had told this panel a year and a half ago that Republicans would be essentially forfeiting the North Carolina and Georgia Senate races, we all would have politely patted them on the head and said, okay, go on. Like, that's not
4: Ron
6: real.
4: Ron would have taken a big wager off me.
6: Right, exactly. And that's where we're seeing the Republican Party. They're giving up resources in states that should have been very, very competitive races and putting them into states that Donald Trump won by, you know, 16, 18 points, like Kansas, like South Carolina, a race that should really not be on anybody's competitive map. That is a direct reflection, I think, of the president's flagging approval rating and also his sort of inability to focus on the economic messages that most people in his party are desperate for him to either talk about or step out of the way and not be in the spotlight.
2: Well, it's not clear what they can say, though, at this point, right? I mean, what's unique, I think, about this election year is that voters are not just unhappy because the economy is bad and Trump is suffering from proximity. He's the president while they're unhappy. They attribute their economic squeeze directly to things that he has done.
0: Yeah.
2: To the tariffs and the war and that Republicans have voted for. So the connection is tighter than it usually is. And he gives no indication that he's willing to change direction on anything. And I think that makes it very hard for them to say that they are offering a change in direction on anything.
0: Well, and I mean, Ana Navarro, we spent the first half of this second Trump term essentially wondering at what point he would start to own the economy. And to Ron's point, he has specifically done things that people now associate with him. I want to play two things here for you and for our audience. First, what Donald Trump is currently worried about based on what he was talking to reporters about this afternoon, because it wasn't the economy, if you listen to him. Let's watch him talk about his reflecting pool, among other things.
7: The reflecting pool is totally complete. And we changed the old pipes. We wanted to get open for July 4th. And now we went and got rid of all of the old pipes, which we were going to do later during the winter. We did it. And I think it's almost complete. They also, the grass, which they destroyed, you know, they destroyed the brand new beautiful grass at the reflecting pool. The grass was destroyed with the letters, the famous letters. And that's been just about completed, too. We put all new grass in again. And this is brand new grass. This is all new, with about 200 loads of brand new topsoil. So this is going to be very healthy grass.
0: So he's not saying that he's worried about Americans' kitchen table issues. He's not saying he's even worried about their own lawn care issues. He's worried about his own lawn. Okay. And then one of his cabinet members was recently on a TV network, or another TV network, talking about how much said groceries and kitchen table items actually cost the American people. It didn't go so well. Watch.
8: I brought you something as an example. We went grocery shopping, stick of butter, bag of peanuts. Butter in America, it's about a buck for a stick like this. If I charge you $10.
9: Where are you shopping? Yeah, it's not a buck. It's four.
8: I just bought this, so it's close to that. Okay. Maybe I got it. Maybe it's going bad.
0: Ana Navarro, what does this say about, how does this explain to me? Because I feel like it actually may explain everything about why Americans right now are not thrilled with President Trump and his administration.
10: Casey, for the last 10 minutes, I've heard you and the panel of my friends discuss all of these things that are going on as if it was, I don't know, like if we're discussing something serious, something normal. Nobody has said what to me is plainly obvious. He is increasingly unwell. The things he is doing and he is saying are cuckoo crazy, certifiable insane. And if it was anybody other than Donald Trump saying these things and doing these things, their families would have them committed or at the very least checked for what the hell might be going on. Why we measure Donald Trump with a different stick and let him get away with completely unhinged behavior is beyond me. He is the president of the United States and has the nuclear codes. That we are here debating the fact that he invited Iran to take out two American cities because they are blue cities and they're in a blue state that he doesn't like, though he has a golf course in LA, is insane, you guys. It is insane that at a time when Americans can't pay for meat, are having a hard time paying for gas, are having a hard time paying for diesel, he is absolutely fixated, obsessed with the reflecting pool, with the ballroom, with all of these other things that Americans don't care about. Is insane. So can we just call a spade and say this man is not well?
0: So, Ana, I mean, voters, and I think the fact that Trump's got in office for a second time, voters have been willing to give him the benefit of the doubt on a lot of this for a lot of years. And if anything, people sort of had to learn this lesson. So what's changed now? Yeah, what's different now?
10: Diesel $6 and gas is $4. And meat is practically unaffordable for most Americans. And we are in a forever war, in a war that we don't see the end to, despite the fact that he promised he would not get into forever wars. That's the difference.
0: Fair. I mean,
10: Americans are hurt.
0: Brad Todd, what do you have to say to that?
4: Well, there's no doubt the diesel is a problem. And I think when you combine it with interest rates and some tariff unpredictability, that's the running theme in why we have a lot of close races in the Midwest. I don't think you'd see Nebraska or Kansas in as much trouble if it weren't for those three things. And some of those things the president did, by deliberate choice. And perhaps he didn't explain why he was doing them. My criticism of the tariffs mostly has been that they've been irregular and that he didn't say this is all to box out China. It's a long-term play. My criticism of the war, which I mostly support, has been that he never told us, here's my objective, period, and we're going to do it until it's done. And so I think can people see the prices to be paid for things that they've not been fully told why they're doing them? That's when you see your own base getting a little bit shaky. I do think that the monetary advantage we have in these campaigns is going to matter. Most of the polls you've seen so far have counted on Republicans not showing up. You look at that group of New York Times polls that came out this last week. It was showing an electorate that's 7 points to the left of where 2024 was. That means they're counting on Republicans not showing up. Well, it's our job to make sure they do show up.
0: Ron, do you think, what's your sense of that last point?
2: Well, you know, this is the question, right? So Trump's disapproval, as I said, is worse than it was in 18, worse than Obama in 10, worse than Bush in 06, worse than Clinton in 94. But Democrats are not winning at the moment as many voters who disapprove of Trump as they did in his first term. That's why those races are staying close. The question is, do those Trump disapproving voters who lean right, do they really show up? If enough of them do show up, Republicans are much stronger. You know, the entire battlefield is red, right? I mean, there are only 8 House Republicans in districts that voted for Harris after redistricting. Collins is the only Republican senator in a state that voted for Harris. You're talking about states with a Republican DNA, right? Mm-hmm. But even in those states, Trump is now majority negative, way over 50% disapproval. So what do those traditionally Republican voters who disapprove of Trump, what do they do at the end? Do they vote Democratic? Do they come back in line, as Brad is suggesting? Or do they just stay home? And that is probably the difference between a good night for Democrats and a great night for Democrats.
4: It is still a question. I agree.
0: Yeah. All right. Ana Navarro, thank you so much. Always appreciate having you. Really hope you come back soon. The rest of our panel is going to stand by here. Coming up next in the arena, something you don't see very often. President Trump backtracking on something you've already paid for. But first, two presidents set to converge on the same state. Barack Obama and Donald Trump both expected to hit the trail in Michigan. One Senate candidate thinks both visits will help his campaign.
11: Donald, come to Michigan.
12: Yep.
11: Donald, please, I'm asking you, come to Michigan. All right, your clearly your candidate can't speak for himself. He doesn't have anything to say. Clearly, you are the answer.

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1: Is he going to campaign with you, Dr. Al-Sayed?
2: Look, I really hope so. We talked a lot about what it'll take to win. Obviously, his presence in here in Michigan would mean so much to the coalition that helped elect him. So I hope that we get to campaign together.
3: Michigan Democratic Senate candidate Abdul El-Sayed now getting his wish. Former President Barack Obama will campaign in Michigan with El-Sayed later this month as he ramps up his campaign presence in the final weeks of the 2026 cycle. Obama, who remains the Democratic Party's most popular figure, has already appeared alongside Senate candidates in Iowa and Texas and has taped 24 ads with Democratic candidates up and down the ballot. This, as the nonpartisan Cook Political Report, some breaking news here, just today shifted 3 more Senate ratings in Democrats' favor. The highlight, Kansas, which now moves from lean Republican to toss-up. You can also see that New Hampshire goes from toss-up to lean Democrat, North Carolina from lean to likely Democrat. Joining our panel in the arena, progressive Democratic strategist Corbin Trent, who will be part of our conversation. But Carrie Dan, I want to start with you, since these are the race ratings that you all just moved at Cook. What's the matter with Kansas?
4: The great question. Adam Hamilton is a Democratic candidate there. I know you've had him on your show. He is a very unique communicator. I think there have been Republicans who told our Senate editor, Jessica Taylor, who moved these ratings today, that he is one of the most talented candidates that Democrats have recruited this cycle. He does not necessarily sound like a generic Democrat. He is a megachurch pastor. He can speak very fluently about faith. And Roger Marshall, I think even Republicans will say privately, was not taking both the political environment and Hamilton's talent seriously enough. Now, I think Republicans think that they can solve this problem with money. They've moved resources into the state. It's not a terribly expensive state to advertise in, so those resources will probably go far. They think they have some avenues for attack against Hamilton, both by painting him as a typical Democrat and also a child sex abuse scandal that happened decades ago in the church that he works in. Hamilton also has some pretty good attacks against Marshall, though. And you take that all against the background of what we were just discussing in the first segment about the agricultural economy in Kansas, the cost of fertilizer, the cost of fuel, beef costs. I mean, these are things that are happening in the Midwest that are making it a unique headache for the Republican Party right now.
3: Yeah. Corbin Trent, I mean, as that's happening in Kansas, the race in Michigan, Abdul El-Sayed quickly becoming a national figure, right, as a progressive. The question has been, though, Michigan has voted for Trump, right? And that seat is currently held by a Democrat. It's competitive in no small part because El-Sayed is the nominee there. Alexandria Ocasio-Cortez was actually recently quoted in an audio recording that was obtained by the New York Times saying this, quote, "What we do is that we break open the entire political calculus in America, period, because if you can win..." Ms. Ocasio-Cortez said, "If Abdul can win in Michigan, anybody can win anywhere." Anywhere, she added for emphasis. Is she right?
5: I mean, I think that that's definitely an indicator that things are changing. I mean, you know, what we just saw from Cook is another indicator of it. Angie Nixon is outperforming people's expectations on the polls there. Justin Pearson is within striking distance in polls in Tennessee 9, even after it's been gerrymandered to include a bunch of the southern border of Tennessee outside of Memphis. You know, this is a election where Republicans have massive headwinds and Democrats have a really massive tailwind. So you're seeing people, I think, that are also really good candidates like Abdul is, do these really incredible things that would have seemed hard to do in other times. But, you know, does it mean that anybody can win anywhere? I think that's going to come down to how Democrats handle a majority if we get one in 27. And, you know, if we go in with a House and a Senate, I think what determines whether or not Democrats go on a roll or not is if we start delivering for people right out of the gate, if Trump's in the way, then we make sure that people know Trump's in the way of delivering. I mean, like right now, your panel was just talking in the last segment about prices. Well, what's interesting about fuel prices is that like Exxon's profits quarter over quarter are up 250%. The profits of these oil companies are so outrageous that even Donald Trump was saying that they need to maybe make a little less money. You know, so the question is, do Democrats get in there, start trying to get relief, start trying to, do sort of the old school Democrat, working class gig and deliver for people? And if they do, then I think anybody can win anywhere.
3: So speaking of old school Democrats, Jamal Simmons, you know this. I'm kidding. Mostly kidding. let's talk about President Obama for a second. And of course, you know Michigan so incredibly well. He is one of the most popular, actually he's the most popular former president of the United States. He sits at 57%. The next most popular is George W. Bush at 42%. So really, you know, he's got something there. And of course, for El Sayed in Michigan, knitting together the community that he comes from with black voters in Detroit is like the project. Let's just remind people what it looks like when Barack Obama goes to Detroit. Watch.
6: I think Michelle very much would prefer a quieter life for us. And on the other hand, there have been some folks who would like to see me out every day, right, banging the drum. What I've tried to do is to move from player to coach.
7: I do remember the economy when he first came in, it was pretty good. And I say, yeah, it was good because it was my economy. And it's going to be tight because a lot of Americans are still struggling. And I miss you too, but hold on. I love you back. All right. I love you back.
3: How much can he do for El Sayed?
8: He's gotten so good. Listen, I think he can be helpful. El Sayed is running upstream a little bit in Detroit because there is a lot of history there between the African-American community and the Arab-American community that's there. So he's got to navigate that water. He's doing, I think, a very good job of taking it on head on. He's not ignoring it. He's posting videos all over social media. I get a lot of Detroit-focused video in my Instagram feed. So I'm seeing a lot of what he's doing to make that work. I will have to say this, though, for Congresswoman Ocasio-Cortez, who says anybody can win anywhere. Anybody can win anywhere in a year where Donald Trump has started a war people don't like.
9: Yeah, right,
8: economy
9: right.
8: is tanking and right. everything is more expensive than it used to be. In that environment, anybody might be able to win.
9: It's still worth measuring where El Sayed finishes.
10: Don't discourage her. Don't discourage her.
9: Where he finishes relative to Benson is going to be revealing in terms of what it might
3: You're
9: be
3: talking
9: like.
3: About the governor's race.
9: In the governor's race, yeah. What it might be like in a year that is a little more neutral in the political environment. You know, you've got two forces, I mean, colliding here. As Jamal's saying, I mean, I was in Michigan right before the primary, and I was in a black church in Detroit the Saturday before the vote, and the minister was talking quite a bit about that history of tough relations. On the other hand, Trump's support in the black community has significantly eroded, as it has in the Hispanic community, as it has among young men. So all the groups that have moved toward him in 24 have pulled back. So the question is, Republicans are not going to get the share of the vote they got, that Trump got in 24. The question is that enough to get the turnout for Democrats? And I think the big cities are still a big question mark for Democrats. Is there enough there to get the kind of numbers that an Obama saw in Detroit or Milwaukee?
8: Casey, I will say this. I find it very hard to believe there'll be voters in Detroit who vote for Jocelyn Benson for governor and then vote for Republican for the Senate or don't vote in the Senate race. I think they'll stick in there.
11: I would just note that as good a job as Barack Obama did at the podium there, he was campaigning for an African-American candidate and they lost that state despite the good work he did in that race. El Sayed is very different. He's very vulnerable. And I think the governor's race may track with it, and we may win both races.
5: Yeah. I don't think he's nearly as vulnerable as you might imagine, though. The thing is, he's already performing quite well in the polls. You know, I think Abdul Sayed is running quite a very strong campaign. And, you know, this is, I think people are very much underestimating him. You know, and I think it's too bad.
3: All right. Well, we'll see. Corbin Trent, thank you, sir. Very much appreciate it. Hope you'll come back. The rest of my panel is going to stand by. Coming up next here in the arena, the debate stage is set, one of the biggest Senate races of the year. Why Democrats want to talk about something tonight that Susan Collins did 8 years ago today. Plus, what the president is saying this afternoon about whether you'll get your money back when it comes to those campaign-style ads promoting Donald Trump.
12: The ads were really good. They were promotion for the country. Done by many presidents before, so we'll

0: promoting, you have to understand, I'm not promoting a candidate. I'm not promoting myself because I'm not running for office. I'm promoting the country.
1: After bipartisan backlash, President Trump announced on his Truth Social platform, quote, I have decided to do the patriotic ads, among others, and pay for them myself with money I raised for MAGA Inc. According to Ad Impact, as of Monday, at least an estimated $10.1 million had been spent on the ads. That money will not be paid back. A White House spokesperson confirmed the president will not reimburse the government for money already spent on the ad buys, like this one, which has aired during NFL games.
2: We will rout the fake news media, and we will liberate America from these villains once and for all.
1: Okay. Ron?
3: Well, you know, I understand that the major focus is on the astounding inappropriateness of the government paying for this. But can we not gloss over that he's describing his political rivals as communists, like in these ads? I mean, when the biography of Roy Cohn is just out, his kind of, you know, his kind of mentor. I mean, it just, the ad is inappropriate in so many different levels. And obviously the federal government should not be paying, you and I should not be paying for this. But just the routine way in which he describes his political opponents as communists and how numb we have gotten to how out of bounds that is, that's what really astounds me above all of this.
1: So the president has, of course, repeatedly claimed that there are various things that he himself would pay for. It's a range. Let's watch that.
2: This place is tippy-top now, including all the brand new beautiful stone. I paid for it myself. So all of this was paid for by myself. And because I keep hearing like, we are making a gift of this one. This is a gift. This is not going to be paid for by the taxpayer.
4: Assume you saw the beautiful granite. I fix it. I pay for it myself.
1: So, of course, unclear if he ever followed through on much of any of that, but they did ask Congress for hundreds of millions of dollars for that ballroom, perhaps the national security apparatus piece of it. I mean, is this at all credible that he says he's going to pay for it, Jamal?
5: Yeah, I want to see the receipts, right? Like, let's see the face of the stubs. So, listen, I think the challenge here is what we know is true, which is like all the numbers are going in the wrong direction for the country. And the president is using these ads to try to change the subject from what's really happening. You know, unemployment's going up and jobs are going down and consumer confidence is going down and inflation's going up. All the numbers are upside down. And so the president has got to figure out how he can get that off. But the Democrats need to be making the argument, if you elect us, we'll stop the slide, we'll hold the crooks accountable, and then we'll put some policies on the table to change these things. But if the president doesn't go along with it, we got 2 years, and then we can get a new president. That's the simple argument, right? And not talk about all the rest of this stuff that Donald Trump wants us to focus on.
1: Yeah, I mean, listen, Republicans are not happy about this either. Here's a series of Senate Republicans essentially saying, hey, like, you can't do that, Mr. President.
6: You like the message, but it shouldn't be paid for with taxpayer dollars.
7: I don't think any public official, including President Trump or Kristi Noem or John Kennedy, should spend public money on private ads for themselves. Now,
8: what are your thoughts on that? It's appropriate?
9: No. It's not even a close question.
1: And now, Brad Todd, we can look at the polling, okay? This isn't even an 80-20 issue. This is an 86-14 issue, okay? 86% of American adults disapprove of paying for these ads with taxpayer money.
10: I was against this as soon as it happened, but I will also note that I've been against the Democratic proposals to let the government pay for campaign ads with their campaign finance reform plans, and so have the American public. American public, that 86 number is pretty right. You poll, should we use taxpayer money to fund campaigns, as Democrats all voted to do 4 years ago? It's about an 86% no issue as well. But one thing I find interesting is the president has come to love TV ads. When he ran in 2016, he did not run TV ads in his primary campaigns. In fact, he hardly had any advertising at all. He had a website where you could buy a MAGA red hat. And he was paying for everything himself, except for the $20 to buy the hats. And we've come a long way in 10 years to where the centerpiece here of the reelection, or the retention of the Congress strategy, is the president doing television ads when he started merely by force of personality on the trail. That's an interesting growth.
11: And I think it's worth noting, too, that the president is the only Republican doing this, having himself front and center in campaign ads. During the primary, Ad Impact, which you mentioned, tracked all of the campaign issues.

0: that were appearing in ads. And Republicans, it was Trump far and away the most important person because everybody was courting his endorsement or trying to tell primary voters they had his endorsement. Democrats were also talking about Donald Trump all the time because they wanted in ads to convey that they were going to fight him. In the general election, that share has plummeted. Neither Republicans nor Democrats are talking that much about Donald Trump. You're seeing anecdotal stories about candidates who either don't want to campaign with him or are scrubbing their websites of references to him. He's sort of the only person putting himself at the very front of ads after having been the most important part of the primary process.
1: I would qualify that in two ways. First, the president is on the ballot in midterms, whether he wants to be or not. Whether you stand next to him at a rally or not, the view of the incumbent president is the single most important factor, I think, in shaping midterm outcomes. But even more importantly, as I said before, the Republicans who are feeling defensive about the economy, they voted for all of these. It's not just Trump launched a war in Iran. It's not just Trump imposed these tariffs. It's not, you can't hive it off just to him. They have all voted repeatedly to support these policies. So their fingerprints are on it in a way that goes beyond whether you put them in an ad with Trump. These ads can now say, and they do say, if you can kind of look around the country, the Republican voted X times for tariffs. The Republican voted X times for the war that is driving up your gas prices. And that's the hill they have to get over.
2: I mean, it's also, it strikes me, more than just a voting record, Ron. I mean, the complete and total kind of encapsulation of the Republican Party by President Trump over 10 years. I mean, I don't understand. Voters aren't making a distinction.
1: If you don't like the direction that Trump has set for the country, what can a Republican say at this point to convince you that they are going to pressure him to change that direction? Right. I mean, what now? Why would you think that any of them would? So if you want to cast a vote to say you're not happy with the choices of the second term, you're not happy with the direction of the country, how do Republicans speak to that, given, as we said, even in ruby red states like Kansas and Iowa, his disapproval is now above 55%?
2: Go ahead.
3: The answer is don't vote for the Democrats who are now powered by DSA radicals. That's the answer.
1: That's the only
3: answer. You have two parties.
2: But fear of what might be compared to feelings about what is.
3: This could get worse.
4: Except these DSA radicals are talking about things like healthcare costs and the economy.
3: But Abdul Al-Sayed says
4: it. Most people in the country are saying they'd rather have something that's going to help them afford their health care costs.
1: But given the nature of the battlefield, there are places where that will probably work, but it's drawing the line pretty deep into red territory.
3: Well, I don't know. I disagree. Abdul El-Sayed says in his health care policy that you're going to pay more, and you're also going to have to lose your union benefits. I mean, so I think that a lot of this DSA takeover is valid even into blue territory.
4: I haven't heard him say you're going to lose your union benefits. That'd be a pretty tough argument in Michigan.
2: All right. Well, the question of whether any Republican can show or tell that they are going to separate themselves from Trump is very much relevant to our next conversation. Ahead here in the arena, the moment 8 years ago today that is expected to take center stage tonight in one of the country's most pivotal Senate races.
5: Despite the turbulent, bitter fights surrounding his nomination, my fervent hope is that Brett Kavanaugh will work to lessen the divisions in the Supreme Court.

0: come to you.
1: 800-821-4000.
2: 100% certain, without a doubt, that Brett Kavanaugh will not overturn Roe v. Wade.
3: I do not believe that Brett Kavanaugh will overturn
2: Roe v. Wade. Precedents are overturned all the time.
3: They aren't overturned all the time.
4: Life comes at you fast. 8 years ago today, Senator Susan Collins was the deciding vote to confirm Brett Kavanaugh to the Supreme Court. The following day, she insisted right here on CNN that the new justice would not vote to overturn a woman's right to an abortion. But as we all know, Kavanaugh and a majority of other justices did just that in the landmark 2022 Dobbs decision. Tonight, Collins and her Democratic opponent will have their first of four debates. And in a new video today, the Democrats signaling the Kavanaugh vote will be front and center.
3: I would not support a nominee who demonstrated hostility to Roe v. Wade.
5: And to her credit, she only voted for four of them.
6: I'd like to hear an explanation as to why you shouldn't pay an electoral price for enabling all the terrible consequences that the people of Maine are facing as a result of your Senate votes.
7: Get your priorities straight.
4: All right. CNN correspondent Arlette Sines joins our panel. So, Arlette, you were in Maine covering this race for us. How often does this come up when you talk to voters?
8: Yeah, Casey, we often hear voters talking about Senator Susan Collins' voting record, but there is perhaps no other vote that has come under more scrutiny than her decision to support Brett Kavanaugh as a Supreme Court justice back in 2018. This was a key theme in her reelection bid back in 2020, but this year it really holds additional significance because this will be the first election where Senator Susan Collins is on the ballot that this after the Supreme Court overturned Roe v. Wade. Now, Susan Collins has described herself as a pro-life Republican. She has said that the Supreme Court's decision was ill-advised. But as recently as June, she told reporters that she did not regret voting for Justice Brett Kavanaugh. And Democrats have really used that throughout this campaign. There have been a number of attack ads against Susan Collins highlighting this. And her Democratic opponent, Troy Jackson, has already telegraphed that he wants to raise this in the debate. It's worth noting that Jackson himself has a mixed record on abortion rights after he was staunchly opposed to it in the past, but now later on in his political career, he has come to advocate for abortion rights. Now, the big question is how this issue will play with voters. There was a recent CBS News poll of Maine registered voters that found 61% of those voters disapproved of the decision by the Supreme Court to overturn Roe v. Wade. And this is an issue that could also hold sway with women voters who make up a significant size of the electorate in Maine. Back in 2020, during her reelection bid, women voters made up 59% of the electorate, really powering her win in that state. But if you take a look at other polling recently, there are some signs that Jackson has made inroads with women voters as he is up in a few polls, including this one that was released a little bit earlier today from Marist. So this is an issue that certainly will play and continue to come up throughout this election. Tonight is the first of four debates that Collins and Jackson will have. And so we will see how effectively she might be able to counter some of those attacks from Jackson on the debate stage.
4: Yeah, really interesting. All right, Arlette, thank you very much for that. So, Ron Brownstein, how likely do you think Susan Collins is to be able to defy a national environment that is probably the worst she's ever faced?
9: You know, focusing on the women, I think, is important because in 2020, her ability to get older white women in particular to vote for her was the key to her survival. She ran like 15 points ahead of Trump in 2020 among women older than 45. That never happens anymore, like anywhere. Like no one runs 15 points ahead of the presidential candidate among a major demographic group. And, you know, she is just the gravity is I'll just say it this way. The gravity pulling her down is even stronger than it was in 2020, because at that point, Kavanaugh had not voted to overturn Roe and Trump is even more unpopular. Troy Jackson is, you know, may not be the greatest candidate in the world, and no one will ever count out Susan Collins, but I think she will have to defy gravity to an even greater extent than she did 6 years ago.
10: Karen. I think you're absolutely right with your point about women voters, and Collins won them by 3 points in that race against Sarah Gideon. That race against Sarah Gideon, by the way, keeps on getting brought up. I think the main Senate race is the one where Republicans and Democrats, even privately, have the most different take on what is going to happen here. The polling shows, you know, is on either side of that race. And it is a notoriously difficult state to poll in. And everybody has that memory when Sarah Gideon was leading in polls going up to that 2020 race. And then Collins ended up very handily winning it. So it is a tricky one to watch. But I would agree that the female voters of Maine, who are 60-40 part of the electorate, I think is definitely worth watching.
4: So do you guys disagree on where this race stands?
0: Well, let me tell you something. I'm sitting here watching this, and I'm thinking about the campaign meeting when they got the poll back, and they went through the issues, and they saw that 60% of voters were really upset about this Kavanaugh vote. And it became very simple to use that as a linchpin for Senator Collins standing with Trump against the issues of Maine voters, and you just run that all the time. And it's clear it's having an impact on her, and we'll see what happens tonight when they have a debate.
11: I don't know, first off, they're having four debates. That's unusual. And the voters will pay attention. They'll all get good ratings. Maine's a state where people pay attention. It's a squirrely state. I ran a race there in an open seat one time against a Democrat who was pro-life, pro-gun, pro-gay, and pro-labor. A very odd mix. And I got beat, by the way, in that race. That was a pretty good coalition for him. And so it's not a conventional red-blue state. They have another senator who's an independent, Angus King. They want a senator who's a little bit different. And Susan Collins has always filled that role. So I think tonight she has she'll get every chance to make her case in these four debates. And I think she's got a shot to win, even when Republicans in redder states are losing.
4: Yeah. And I mean, again, obviously, Democrats really struggled in the recruitment front here. Jamal, sorry.
0: But it's about? True.
11: They had the governor.
4: But it's true. It may be her saving grace this time. All right. We'll be

0: All right. Thanks very much to my panel. Ron, thanks for coming all the way from LA.
1: You want to cool off? I came to DC to cool off.
0: It's always great to have you. I appreciate it. Thanks to all of you at home for watching as well. Don't forget, you can now stream the arena live. You can catch up whenever you want. It's all in the CNN app. Just scan the QR code below. You can also catch up by listening to the Arena's podcast. You can follow us. We are on X and Instagram. We're at the Arena CNN. There's a QR code for the podcast, too. But of course, do not go anywhere. The dapper Jake Tapper is standing by for the lead. Hi, Jake.
2: Hey, Casey. We're going to look for more tomorrow from you in the arena.
0: Sounds good. See you tomorrow.
2: Is the president in political panic mode? The lead starts right now. The nation is exactly 4 weeks away from midterm election day, and right now President Trump is in Maryland on official White House business. Can he help himself from veering into campaign mode? We're going to be watching, plus a brand new audio recording surfacing in the alleged gang rape case at Cornell University. What a fraternity member is heard telling the woman known only as Jane Doe just days after the alleged assault, and an unprecedented student protests rocking the country of France, the issue that has young people turning out by the thousands and why it's been so difficult for authorities to control the crowds. Welcome to The Lead. I'm Jake Tapper. We're going to start with breaking news in our politics lead. You're looking at live pictures from where President Trump just spoke moments ago. Sparrows Point Shipyard in Baltimore, as his approval rating remains underwater. Trump's unpopular war and the rising cost of living have been sinking Republicans' chances in the midterm elections, now just 28 days away. President Trump, though, just said his rallies are helping.
3: By the way, I'm going around doing rallies. The Republican Party starting to go right through the roof. Somebody said today, I wonder why. Well, I had to get out. We had to explain what we're doing. There's never been a time like this in our country.
2: Recent polls seem to indicate that roofs across the country are largely marked safe from Republicans going through them. CNN's Kevin Liptak is in Baltimore. Kevin, Trump's message today was meant to discuss the submarine manufacturing shipyard that is set to bring new jobs. That is exciting news. Walk us through what you just heard from the president. Did he mostly stay on message?
4: He did mostly, but not entirely. You know, I think he's really trying to sort of reinforce his focus on manufacturing, trying to show voters that he is still committed to that pledge he made as a candidate in 2024. And he did talk about the multi-multi-billion-dollar investment in this facility. It's a former steel plant. They're turning it in to a shipbuilding site to build components for Virginia-class submarines. But that was not the only thing he talked about. You know, he has a way of veering well off script, and he did talk about a number of other topics, including some that are very unpopular with the American people. So, for example, he talked about Iran. You know, you don't really hear that much about Iran from the president a month before the election, trying to put it, I think, at the back of voters' mind. But he talked about it at some length, saying and acknowledging that the war was not over, saying that the U.S. still had to finish it off. He talked about tariffs. He talked about the president of Mexico. He described her voice as beautiful. Listen to a few of the other topics that the president wound around to.
3: We're getting along great with Venezuela. We're taking out billions and billions of dollars of oil. In my first term, we had the best economy that we've ever had. It was interrupted by COVID at the end, but we had the best numbers even with that. Now we're building more car plants than we ever have in history. It's all because of my favorite word, my fourth favorite, maybe my fifth, tariff.
4: Now, one of the people who was partly responsible for bringing this investment to this site was the Democratic governor of Maryland, Wes Moore. He says that President Trump actually blocked him from speaking at this event. He wasn't here. The White House said that the president had, quote, graciously invited him here as a guest and accused him of throwing a temper tantrum because he wasn't allowed to speak. Wes Moore saying today that if Trump, quote, wanted to bring the circus to town, that he would, quote, let the circus be conducted, and he would go back to work. Jake.
2: All right, Kevin Liptak in Baltimore. Thanks. Joining us now, Democratic Congressman Jim Himes of Connecticut, the top Democrat on the House Intelligence Committee. Congressman, your reaction to what we heard from President Trump heralding tariffs there in Baltimore.
5: Yeah, look, I mean, the American people are not stupid, and farmers in the Midwest and Iowa and Nebraska and other places where the president's numbers are terrible are smart enough to understand that when you put tariffs on foreign goods and foreigners respond by putting tariffs on pork and soybeans and all this stuff, they get badly hurt. Not to mention by the fact that farmers, can't find workers out there because of the immigration crackdown. So look, it's a bizarre political thing when you talk about probably the two ugliest things that have your numbers in the toilet. I love the way you put it. Yeah, no roofs are getting blown up by any Republicans, but to actually affirmatively bring up the Iran war and the tariffs, which are why Americans are suffering such high costs, is let's just say that's a new political approach.
2: So the midterms are coming up. Democrats are favored, according to polls. You have long said that President Trump has tried to sow doubt about the upcoming midterm elections, making claims of foreign interference with zero evidence. Former U.S. attorney acting pardons attorney, Ed Martin, he was also acting U.S. attorney. He claims that Trump yesterday, I think, met with infamous election denier Tina Peters from Colorado, who did some time in prison for her election actions in the Oval Office this week. Take a listen to Ed Martin describing that meeting.
6: Tina Peters, you know, from Colorado, was in the Oval Office meeting with the president on election integrity, and they were talking about the plans. And the one thing that they know is that Secretary Mullen of the Department of Homeland Security came out in late August and conceded and said, as a matter of law, a finding that there is the machines for voting, the election voting machines, use parts from China and Russia and foreign places and are therefore compromised. If the Congress won't pass the Save America Act, and they won't, then the president's going to have to do what he's going to do. And it is not a local issue when it's national security, and it's clearly national security.
2: So there is this concern, of course, that President Trump is going to declare a national security emergency to do something having to do with voting machines, especially in states that he's not doing well in, the Republicans are not doing well in. What is your reaction to this?
5: Yeah, I mean, I'm not one bit surprised, right? I mean, I and Jake, you know, I'm an optimist in orientation, but I was also in the chamber on January 6, 2021, when the president sent a mob to stop the peaceful transfer of power. And we just know this president has never accepted an election that he has not won. In fact, he didn't accept the results of the election that he did win in 2016 because he demanded people to assure him that he won the popular vote. So he's going to say that this election was corrupt. And so a lot of us are spending a lot of time making sure that the avenues he has to do that are cut off as best as we can, because there's a ton of scenarios. Yes, one of them involves him directing, you know, DHS officers to confiscate machines in sensitive states like Michigan and North Carolina. Another one I'm very focused on, is him saying that he's gotten information that the Iranians have compromised the machines in Florida or wherever. And so, you know, we know he's going to do that. And so all of us are just doing the best we can, along with lots of nonprofits and lawyers and others, to prepare to be able to say that, no, that is not true. And by the way, you do not have the authority to compromise or to confiscate voting machines anywhere.
2: One of the questions that I think a lot of people have in terms of how well the Democrats are going to do or not do in the midterm elections is, what is the positive agenda Democrats are putting forward? Because a lot of these polls, even ones that suggest that Democrats are going to do well or are favored on the generic ballot, seem to suggest the Democratic Party remains very unpopular, and people don't have confidence that the Democratic Party is necessarily going to put forth some sort of popular agenda. They're just not Trump. Do you wish that there was more of a Democratic agenda being put forward for voters?
5: Yeah, you know, Jake, you got it exactly right. And I'm warning my colleagues that we not misinterpret what looks like it could be a big win. Again, just look at the, you know, whatever, the, you know, prediction markets out there. Look at the polls. Do not misinterpret a big win as the American people love the Democrats. They do not. Look at any of the polling. We're less popular in some instances than the president of the United States. So the answer to that, of course, is the moment that we take a majority is to start putting forward those affirmative policies that are about making Americans' lives easier and the bills at the end of the month smaller and convincing them that this time around, we're actually going to get them done. You know, part of the story and part of the reason Americans aren't terribly excited about the Democratic Party is that we did a lot of stuff in the Biden administration, which is kicking in years later. You know, there's just not a lot of sustainable energy being built out there. And so the magic is super clear, Jake. We got to instantly, literally on day one, put forward those proposals that are going to quickly reduce the price of energy, quickly reduce the price of healthcare and housing, et cetera, and then dare the Republicans and the president to vote against them, and then convince the American people that this isn't just talk. It's going to happen and ease their pain.
7: From your vantage point on the House Select Committee on Intelligence, where you're the ranking Democrat, how concerned are you about what's going on at this anti-plague lab in Siberia, where a woman has died and the Russians are not particularly being forthcoming?
5: Yeah, you know, I mean, pray God that we're not seeing another episode. I mean, these were the conversations that we had when, you know, there were cases of COVID reported in Wuhan, China. The experts I've talked to tell me that this is not what we're dealing with. This is not a respiratorily transmitted thing. But again, it's a little early to say. But you're absolutely right to point out that this has echoes of where we all were so uncomfortably 6 years ago. And I mean, one of the reasons I'm concerned now is that this president and Elon Musk and his chainsaw have dismantled a lot of the groups like the Centers for Disease Control that are there to really monitor this stuff in real time. You know, Elon Musk and his chainsaw, you know, got rid of an awful lot of the people that should be telling us precisely what's going on, should be on the ground there and giving us more comfort. But again, Elon Musk and his chainsaw have left us a lot less secure than we were even 6 years ago.
7: Democratic Congressman Jim Himes of Connecticut, thank you so much, sir. Appreciate it. Coming up, some of the backlash President Trump is getting today after suggesting last night in Nebraska that Iran could, quote, take out Los Angeles or San Diego. What exactly did he mean by that? But first, brand new developments coming out from Cornell University in Ithaca, New York, including yet another high-profile investigator now looking into the 2024 alleged gang rape, plus a new audio recording of one of the men Jane Doe says was involved in the attack on a phone call with her.

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1: In our Law and Justice lead, the launch of yet another investigation into that alleged 2024 gang rape at Cornell's Chi Phi fraternity house. Today, Cornell hired career federal prosecutor Sally Yates to lead an independent review of the school's handling of the case. Yates served as deputy attorney general under the Obama administration and briefly as acting attorney general under President Trump's first term until Jeff Sessions was appointed. This all comes as ABC News obtains new audio from a November 7th, 2024 phone call between Jane Doe and one of the men named in her recently filed civil lawsuit. Here is a part of the conversation.
2: I'm so sorry about all like the backlash you're getting from this, by the way. Oh, dude, I'm so sorry. No, I'm very, I feel so bad for you, dude.
1: According to ABC, Jane Doe responded with, quote, "I was completely and totally intoxicated and then given multiple sedatives. And then I was surrounded by upwards of 8 to 10 men. This is classified as gang rape," unquote. Then the tone of the conversation changes.
2: Wait, what's it? Can I ask, like, what's the purpose for why you decided to call me?
1: His latest developments unfolded alongside massive student and faculty protests on the campus of Cornell, demanding the resignation of the university president, Michael Kotlikoff. Let's bring in CNN's Gloria Pazmina, who's in Ithaca, New York. Gloria, what is the latest in the investigation as this new audio surfaces?
3: Well, Jake, two different investigations, and that's important to highlight because we have two separate inquiries happening here. One is being led by the New York State Attorney General, Letitia James, after she was appointed special prosecutor by the governor, Kathy Hochul. And the latest development in that investigation is that the office of the Attorney General has said they are bringing in outside counsel, specialized lawyers that work on these types of cases to begin this investigation. So that's the first inquiry that we need to worry about. The second inquiry that we learned details about today is this investigation that Cornell itself is voluntarily agreeing to. And they announced today the Board of Trustees has created a special committee and appointed Sally Yates, a former federal prosecutor, to lead this inquiry into how the university handled the Jane Doe case, but also how the university responds to incidents of sexual assault. And they're going to take a broad look at everything. They're going to look at resources, what's available for students, how does the university work with law enforcement, how does the university work with outside law enforcement. Remember, the university has its own police department. So Sally Yates is going to be in charge of leading that investigation. She has a long career, significant experience. Not only did she serve as acting attorney general under Trump, but you might remember she was fired when she refused to defend his travel ban in 2017. And perhaps most relevant here, she also led an investigation into U.S. women's soccer and looked into allegations there of sexual misconduct. So an experienced prosecutor that will be taking over this investigation.
1: Hey, Gloria, you were the first to report on Cornell's faculty senate introducing this no confidence resolution over the administration's handling of the alleged assault. What do they hope to achieve with that?
3: Look, Jake, we have been speaking with faculty over the past few days about what the fallout is inside Cornell University, what faculty members are saying to each other. And it's very clear that not only are they upset, but they're frustrated. And they're frustrated by the university's response so far. And that is the reason why they decided to submit a resolution of a vote of no confidence in the administration's ability to handle sexual assault cases. Again, they don't see this as a singular event to Jane Doe. They see this as sort of an endemic problem at the university, that Jane Doe was not the first, and they don't want more Jane Does to come forward. So they have submitted this resolution. There will be a meeting in a matter of days. And the point of all of this is to really put some real pressure on the administration of Cornell University in this vote of no confidence for them to take action. And I think certainly the president under significant pressure.
1: Jake? All right, Gloria Pazmina in Ithaca, New York. Thank you so much. Coming up next, a rare interview with the CEO of Delta, one of the biggest airlines in the world, what he told CNN about the skyrocketing price of airfare and the group he says is buying the most tickets.

0: America, Friday night at 9 on HGTV.
1: Enter Money Lead as the Iran war sends fuel prices skyrocketing to new records. More airline leaders say they still expect a steady level of travel from customers. In a rare interview, CNN's Randy Kaye spoke one-on-one with the CEO of Delta Airlines as that company faces a new era of challenges.
2: To have your voice with all that's going on in the world, I think it's really important.
3: Ed Bastian has been CEO of Delta Airlines for 10 years and with the company for nearly 30 years.
4: The Wall Street community had declared us dead. They had us DOA, that we weren't going to make it.
3: He has seen Delta through bankruptcy, restructuring, 9/11 and COVID. And today is dealing with the effects of the Iran war, energy shock and rising airfares.
2: You have built Delta around this idea that taking care of employees ultimately takes care of customers.
5: Take care of your people first, and then they will take care of your customers, who will reward you with loyalty and repeat business. And that virtuous circle that goes around is really important in a high-touch business like we are.
2: And you're building Delta now more around that premium customer.
5: And I'd say today over 60% of our revenues are not in our main cabin. For the company. It's coming from the premium side, and that's growing double digits. We're focused on the upper end of the K, and our consumer demographic we talk about has household earnings, a minimum of about $100,000 a year, which is not an elitist definition. That's over 40% of the households in the United States fits that definition. 95% of our revenues come from that demographic.
2: What are you seeing from customers who aren't at the top end of the K?
5: We still see those consumer spending and investing. It's younger folks, it's our Gen Zs, our millennials that see Delta and travel as an aspirational brand.
2: When you look at the Iran war, it certainly has sent gas prices higher, jet fuel prices higher, airline tickets higher. Which of your customers would you say are absorbing most of that increase?
5: I'd say they all are. Across the board, we expect oil prices to be about $6 billion higher than they were a year ago. And that's a substantial shock to have. We're not meeting any resistance along the way. Consumers understand why prices are up.
2: At some point, do you expect you would see resistance?
5: We can see the holidays already. We can see kind of the first part of next year through advanced bookings. There's no slowdown in sight.
3: Delta Airlines began as a Georgia crop dusting operation in 1925. Last year, Delta celebrated its 100th anniversary, the first U.S. airline to do so.
6: The promise of the next century of flight, to me, is exhilarating.
2: We're walking under the Spirit of Delta airplane.
5: Well, this is the airplane in 1982 that the employees of the company purchased and gave to the company. It means everything to me. Sometimes I'll just come down to the museum and walk around. I'll kind of speak to the spirit, I'll speak to the airplane. What do you think? It just helps me get settled on priorities.
3: As Bastian looks ahead to the next century, that includes figuring out where AI fits into Delta's people-first playbook.
5: Our people will always be at the heart of whatever AI provides in terms of benefit.
2: Is there any part of you that's worried that we're moving too fast with AI?
5: Yeah, of course it does. When you hear the stories about what the AI inventors say it could do.
2: How will AI change the Delta experience?
5: I think it'll make our people smarter, more efficient, be able to get answers to customers sooner, be able to solve tough problems because our company, 100,000 people, 1,200 airplanes, 5,000 flights every day. It's like a Rubik's Cube, trying to always get the perfect answer and response.
2: What about AI in the cockpit?
5: There will never be less than two pilots in a Delta cockpit as long as I'm here. And I think that's going to stand true for a very long time. You want to use the technology to make our pilots' jobs as easy as possible and as safe as possible.
3: Bastian makes a point to stay directly connected to passengers.
2: When I reached out to you for this interview, I was surprised to find that your email is publicly available. I'm guessing you get a tremendous amount
5: I get a lot. I hear from everybody about everything every day. I mean, literally thousands a day.
2: So you actually respond to some?
5: Oh, many, many, many, many.
2: Do you ever sit and coach?
5: I do. I want to make certain I'm seeing the product. I'm seeing all aspects of our business. I know our customers, when they see me back there, they're first puzzled. They're kind of
2: exactly.
5: Curious why I'm back there. But then they actually enjoy that I'm back there.
2: Do they talk to you, your fellow customers?
5: Oh, 100%. They talk to me wherever I am.
2: No doubt. And Jake, one thing that Ed Bastian is very excited about as he looks ahead to the future is their investment in Joby Aviation. That's this electric air taxi that he really believes can transform home to airport travel. He sees it as one day passengers getting on that airport, that electric taxi, that air taxi, and landing on the roof of a Delta Sky Club, going downstairs, relaxing a bit, maybe having a bite, and then jetting off to their next destination. Jake.
1: All right. CNN's Randy Kaye. Thanks so much. We have some breaking news for you on Krista Pike. That's the Tennessee death row inmate who survived two lethal injections. She is now awake and speaking, we're told. What her attorneys are now saying about her condition, that's next.

Breaking news in our national lead. Krista Pike, the inmate who survived Tennessee's attempt to execute her, is awake and speaking in the hospital. That is according to her attorneys, who say she continues to need critical medical care. Pike, as you may recall, was convicted in the 1995 torture and murder of her classmate, Colleen Slemmer. Pike's attorneys also say she suffered severe damage to her arms, and she is still handcuffed and shackled to the bed. This is the first indication that Pike has actually improved at all since an ambulance carried her away from a Nashville prison last Wednesday. Pike survived two different doses of a lethal injection as officials tried to put her to death. Turning to our law and justice lead, there are a number of consequential cases before the U.S. Supreme Court in its new term. The court's conservative majority will tackle a slew of issues from climate change to immigration, gun rights to voting. My next guest will be watching closely. Her name is Cecilia Wong, and she's the National Legal Director of the American Civil Liberties Union. Cecilia, thanks for joining us. So you argued before the U.S. Supreme Court, and you won the birthright citizenship case against the Trump administration. What about that case might give you any insight into how they will view President Trump's mandatory detention policy

0: to deport migrants to countries other than their homeland?
1: Thanks for having me, Jake. So I think that our victory last term in the birthright citizenship case, as well as early signs from the court's so-called shadow docket, what we call the emergency docket, give us positive signs for hope that the Supreme Court is willing to step in and stop the Trump administration when it violates the law and violates people's rights and freedoms in order to carry out their agenda. So far, I think we've seen this term that there are good signs, and we're looking forward to defending due process in the immigration detention system this term.
0: The court's also going to look at state laws that require the Ten Commandments to be posted in public classrooms, public school classrooms. How do you anticipate a conservative majority might handle this?
1: So the court might take that issue up. We have asked the court to take up a Texas case that we brought challenging a state law that requires the posting of a Protestant version of the Ten Commandments in every public school classroom in Texas, K through 12. And I think that the court is going to be favorably inclined toward our position. Our clients are a wide range of parents and students of various different faith backgrounds who believe that it is up to parents and their children to decide on their children's practice of religion. Faith has no place in the state. Faith has no place in public schools. And what you see here is the state of Texas not only breaking down the wall between the separation of church and state, but also trying to infringe on parents' and students' religious freedom rights. The state of Texas is trying to prescribe this particular religious scripture that's particular to Protestant sects. And I think that the Supreme Court is likely to take up the case. We've asked them to do that. And I think they're going to see that the state of Texas has really gone too far and violated the First Amendment by prescribing a particular religious text for all students to have to stare at all day long while they're sitting in school classrooms.
0: Yeah, a lot of people don't know that Protestants and Catholics plus Lutherans have different versions of the Ten Commandments, and there are a lot of Catholics on that court. I wonder if that will matter to them. National Legal Director of the American Civil Liberties Union, Cecilia Wong, thank you so much for your time today.
1: Thank you, Jake.
0: The highly anticipated Paramount-Warner Brothers Discovery merger took place today, officially, and we should note, of course, Warner Brothers Discovery is the parent company of CNN. This larger company is called Skydance, and it is a media behemoth now. This is not an uncontroversial deal, as you know, but what you need to know is that David Ellison, the co-CEO of Skydance, said today regarding CNN, quote, "We believe in complete editorial independence of Sir Mark Thompson, who is our CNN boss." Mr. Ellison said, "We trust Mark. We trust the team." Ellison made these comments at a town hall that was moderated by my friend and colleague Anderson Cooper, who then followed up with to Ellison, quote, "You're pledging not to interfere with news coverage of CNN," to which Mr. Ellison said, "Correct. We've been very clear," unquote. So we here at The Lead want you to know that we take Mr. Ellison at his word, and we will hold him to it. Still ahead, leaders in California calling out President Trump after suggesting Iran could, quote, take out Los Angeles or San Diego. Was the president serious? We'll discuss next.

0: Friday night at 9 on HGTV.
1: In our politics lead, a new firestorm stirred by a soundbite from President Trump last night in Nebraska. He mentioned two American cities as targets that Iran could, quote, take out if Iran had a nuclear weapon. Take a listen.
2: It's a small price to pay for keeping the world safe, keeping our country safe. They can take out a city. Let them take out Los Angeles. Let them take out San Diego. This is a very small price to pay, and it's going to be over with very soon.
1: We should know, when he was talking about small price to pay initially, he was talking about gas prices. Higher gas prices, a small sacrifice in exchange for American safety from a supposed nuclear attack. But that's not how some people took it. The mayor of Los Angeles, for example, said this.
3: You are the president of the United States, and your number one job is to protect and defend the American people, not to invite a foreign power to attack a city.
1: Our panel's here now. Matt, you just heard the mayor of Los Angeles saying that the president was inviting a foreign power to attack an American city. I'm guessing that's not how you took the comment.
4: It's not, and that's because I've watched a lot of Trump rallies. I've attended a lot of Trump rallies. I've been in roundtables recently with the president, and he makes abundantly clear what he actually means on this. You know, he talks about the fact that, you know, the price of gas, while it's an important economic issue, while it's obviously an important political issue, he believes it's something that has to be baked into the American psyche right now to continue to support what he's doing in Iran. And he believes that ultimately that is what is a small sacrifice to pay, the price of the pump, in order to ensure that Iran does not have a nuclear weapon. Anyone who's watched him has seen him talk about these issues before. He says he doesn't want Iran to actually be able to send off a nuclear weapon into the United States. I think we all knew what he meant. I'm not too surprised by what the L.A. mayor said, though, either.
1: It wasn't just the L.A. mayor, though. It was also a Republican congressional candidate in California, the governor of California. How did you take the comments?
5: Yeah, I mean, I agree with you. We've all heard the president say these things, and he is often way too flippant in the way that he talks about these serious issues. This war has next to no support, and he's not really brought people along with him. So being flippant at a time like this is probably not helpful. And, you know, when voters hear this, I think that they're looking for a leader who can call us to something better. I mean, he's not talking about blue cities here. He's talking about an American city. I mean, San Diego has 100,000 active duty military, and this is something he's talking about flippantly. But I think it's important to note where he said it. He had this conversation in Nebraska, right? And if the president was actually concerned about talking about the cost of war and what he's trying to prevent, I mean, diesel's going up in Nebraska. These are farmers who have been talking for months about how they're looking for relief from tariffs. I think that if that's the message he's trying to sell about affordability in Nebraska, it's not going to stick.
1: So Republicans are facing some tough headwinds. And in fact, they're now sending money, the Republican Party, to South Carolina to boost Darlene Graham, the late Senator Lindsey Graham's replacement in the Senate, who is running for election. And Matt, President Trump is taking a cue from Defense Secretary Hegseth, using this anti-transgender slur to attack Annie Andrews, the Democratic candidate there, a doctor, Annie Andrews. He calls her tranny Annie. She's obviously not transgender. I guess I don't know what he's doing. But does this work with the base? Does it also risk turning off people who might be divided?
4: But take out the crass language, you know, the president.
1: But I'm asking about the crass language.
4: What he's doing is you know, never is one to pass up a good rhyme, which is what he's doing. And it does illuminate a political issue. They've been attacking Annie Andrews over her opposition to the Save Women Sports Act. They've also been attacking her in a number of different issues where she is wanting to actually permit for transgender either surgeries or for gender-affirming care for minors. So it is a political issue in South Carolina. Did the president ramp up the rhetoric? Shocking. Yes, he did. Mm-hmm. But that's what he's ultimately trying to do. And what he's done is gotten everyone to talk about her record on trans issues, which I'm sure is not going to pull well in South Carolina.
1: So, John, let's move to Kentucky. Democratic Governor Andy Beshear is making a real push to help his former aide, Zach Dembo, flip a Republican-friendly House seat. Here's Dembo's new TV ad.
6: I'm Zach Dembo, and this is my opponent. Okay, you got me. That's a cardboard cutout of Matt Bevin, but Ralph Alvarado is basically the same guy. Matt Bevin was bad for Kentucky. Ralph Alvarado would be even worse.
7: I thought we got rid of this guy.
8: Yeah, tell me about it.
1: What do you think? I mean, Trump won that congressional district by about 15 points, but Beshear won it by about 20 points a year earlier.
5: Exactly. I mean, you're seeing almost a 30-point, you know, delta here. And I think it actually, yes, will say something about Governor Beshear's chances should he decide to run in 2028. But I also think that the thing I'm looking at in this race is, does it give a roadmap for how sensible Democrats can win in some of these tough places? If you can actually look at how Beshear has kind of governed over the last few years, he's governed as a culturally relatable, kind of normal Democrat. Who's
1: kind of normal?
5: Yeah, I mean, he's not someone who gets taught.
4: That's like, the bar these days on the Democrats. Kind of normal.
5: Social issues, right?
1: Okay.
5: Like, he's someone that when he runs, you kind of know him. So, I mean, you're seeing candidates like that, like Rob Sand in Iowa, like you're seeing Roy Cooper, that Democrats can, you know, fall into these issue traps. But Republicans are going to try and paint them all as socialists. And it's not going to stick when you have candidates like this.
1: So, Matt, we should note that the Republican Ralph Alvarado's campaign mocked Beshear's support for Dembo in a statement to CNN saying, quote, "It's too bad Zach Dembo isn't his own person and needs his political sugar daddy to hold his hand in the final stretch of this campaign." Is that effective?
4: I mean, look, I think I assume at the end of the day, Alvarado's going to win. It's a Republican seat. No surprise that Governor Beshear is trying to support a former staffer. That's great. I imagine Matt Bevin's numbers are probably not that good there. It's, you know, we just saw that. So that's why they're attacking him. But you notice they're attacking Matt Bevin. They're not attacking any national Republican political figure. That's because it's an overwhelmingly Republican seat and Republicans likely to win in November.
1: Right. It's in a state that Trump won. But Matt Bevin, not that's the for people who don't know, that was the incumbent Republican governor that Beshear first beat.
4: Yeah.
1: I think he's having a little trouble with the law these days, I believe.
4: You might be right about that.
1: I might be. John, a group of potential 2028 Democratic presidential candidates heading to Denver days after the midterms to discuss the party's future. The group includes multiple senators, Pete Buttigieg, former ambassador and mayor Rahm Emanuel. It's called the What Next Summit. What is next for Democrats, assuming that they take the House, let's say?
5: It's an exciting time for Democrats. I mean, you have this conference that's happening in Denver. The week after that, you have the New Deal Summit that's happening here in Washington with electeds beneath the level of governor coming together. And I think, you know, Democrats are expected to obviously make good gains in this midterm election. I think the Democrats need to do some introspection. I don't know that we're going to be totally winning just because we have an amazing proactive message. Midterms are referendums on the party in power. So I think that there's really exciting things that are coming out of these candidates. You have candidates like, you know, Rahm, who's clearly winning the ideas primary right now. He's proposing all of these new exciting things about what Democrats are proactively for. And I think groups like this getting together now are going to paint the picture for this new generation of Democrats.
1: What do you make of it?
4: I think there's a risk that Democrats run, that they ran in 2022, which is drawing the wrong conclusions from 2020, from the midterm elections. You know, look, you had AOC out there talking about Abdul al-Sayed and whether he wins. It means we can win anywhere. You have a bunch of these progressive Democrats who are, I think, going to draw these types of lessons about what they can do next time that don't necessarily apply. We saw that in 2022. And I love John. I think John's one of my favorite Democrats. But, you know, those who were in the Biden administration might have believed that Joe Biden was somehow going to be, you know, his form of politics was going to be the future. Clearly it wasn't 2 years later.
1: All right. Thanks to both of you. Appreciate it. Expect a slew of political headlines in the next 24 hours because there is a debate tonight in Georgia's Senate race, another in Maine's Senate race. Then President Trump, he's headed back to Texas tomorrow. My next guest is a Republican in Congress. What has his attention right now? That's next.

0: Internationally, the ripple effect of California's rare heat earlier this year. Back in March and April, temperatures near Fresno quickly hit the 80s and 90s. That's not normal for Fresno. And as CNN's Julia Vargas Jones reports, that weather did a number on one of the state's most popular crops, pistachios.
1: This little cut along the tip. There's no pistachios. It's a blank.
2: This was supposed to be the year of the pistachio. American growers expected to profit from the high demands of Dubai chocolate, pistachio lattes, pistachio-crusted everything. But because of an early heat wave in the Central Valley of California, pistachios may become harder to find and, as a result, more expensive.
1: It took 1 week of high temperatures at the wrong time to send it in the wrong direction. And as a result, roughly 60% of the nuts in about half of my fields are blank.
3: What is that?
1: So it's just an unfertilized pistachio, and that goes in the garbage can. Coming into this year, we're estimating something like 1.4 to 1.5 billion pounds of production. Our estimate right now is between 600 and 800 million.
2: In California alone, the pistachio industry is valued at nearly $3 billion, according to the state's Department of Food and Agriculture. And because of tariffs and conflicts in the Middle East, that region no longer has the same grip on pistachio production it once did, positioning California to really cash in.
3: So what happens now in this moment with so much demand? You have a crop that is being hit really hard by just the elements.
1: You have to make a determination if it's worth the harvest. And in some cases, it just might not be. Some cases you may be filing an insurance claim, and other cases you might be filing an insurance claim and walking away from it entirely.
2: Joe and many growers like him in California are now faced with the question of how to keep farming in an era of rising temperatures, increasing competition for water, and more unpredictable weather.
1: To have these records every year is like the hottest month ever. That's a scary thing. We need to create resilience in front of these issues so that when we see something like that in the crosshairs, we can do something about it.
3: It sounds like there's just so many challenges that you're dealing with that, like, I can't, like, just you listening through all of this, Joe, it just makes me think, why would you grow pistachios? Like, that seems like it's such a difficult crop to grow here.
1: You know, maybe we're gluttons for punishment, or it's just in your blood. Or there are good years and there's bad years, and you have to ride them all out.
2: Julia Vargas Jones, CNN, Fresno County, California.
0: Welcome to The Lead. I'm Dick Tapper. This hour, President Trump and House Speaker Mike Johnson both on the campaign trail trying to boost Republican candidates in some tight contests. But this all comes as we learn the GOP is now sinking millions of dollars into yet another race in a ruby red state. We're heading to the White House for a midterms reality check in just moments. Plus, thousands of people have been detained as protests turn violent in France. Tear gas filling the air in Paris streets. Furniture set on fire. Riot police with batons clashing with crowds. CNN's team is on the scene to explain why a strike over school conditions has escalated so severely. Also, the U.S. Army is set to execute a soldier by firing squad for the first time since World War II. Army Major Nidal Hassan, an Islamist extremist, was convicted of killing 13 people and wounding dozens of others in the 2009 mass shooting at Fort Hood, where he was based. But Nidal Hassan still has another chance to appeal. We'll explain why. And we're watching the Gulf, where a tropical depression or storm will likely form in the coming days and could threaten parts of the Gulf Coast and the South as we head into the weekend. We're going to get an update on the forecast from the CNN Weather Center. The lead tonight, with just 28 days to go until voters head to the polls on midterm election day, President Trump spent his afternoon in Baltimore, Maryland, of all places. He was there to announce a $6.6 billion investment for a shipyard facility, an event sandwiched right in the middle of his midterm campaign blitz, in which he is stopping at almost all red states across the country, which he was quick to bring up.
4: By the way, I'm going around doing rallies. The Republican Party starting to go right through the roof. Somebody said today, I wonder why. Well, I had to get out. We had to explain what we're doing. There's never been a time like this in our country.
0: Now, lest anyone believe that Trump's appearance in the largest blue city in a very blue state was a pre-midterms effort of bipartisanship, the governor of Maryland, Democrat Wes Moore, says the Trump administration blocked him from speaking at the unveiling, despite the fact that he had been involved in the deal. The White House says Moore was invited to attend the event, but only as a guest. Let's get right to CNN's chief White House correspondent, Caitlin Collins. Caitlin?
5: Yeah, Jake, obviously we're watching this dispute play out, one that the White House is not disputing when Governor Moore says that he was basically uninvited from this event. They said that the governor was allowed to come to the event, but only as a guest and not to have a speaking role during this event in his home state, where the president obviously was today as they were announcing this billion-dollar contract with this company that is going to be one of the biggest contracts is going through the Navy, obviously, to build parts for these submarines. And so I think what stands out here, Jake, is this is all coming from, you know, Governor Moore saying if the White House wants to bring the circus to town, as he put it, and not have him on stage, that was their decision. But the White House is not pushing back on the notion that the president did not want Governor Moore speaking on stage alongside him at this event today. And I think really what this speaks to is the larger picture, Jake, of where we are. The fact that we're this close to the midterm elections, because, yes, the president and Governor Moore have had moments where they've gotten along together. We saw them at the Army-Navy game a few years ago. They've also had moments where they have feuded and the president has criticized his decisions as governor. But also this is all coming in the backdrop of the midterm elections coming up in just a matter of weeks from now. And the president has been criticizing Democrats essentially every single chance he gets, whether that's on Truth Social, in his public appearances, in his campaign rally speeches that he is delivering. And so obviously he did not want to be sharing the stage with a Democratic governor today at this event, touting this big contract, even though I should note that the governor did play a role in bringing that company to his home state and touting that contract that they were awarding them today. It really speaks to the larger concern that is happening inside the White House when it comes to Democratic momentum and what we're seeing in the polls. We'll see if it actually shows up in the votes, but what we're seeing in the polls right now for the party that he very much does not want to win control of Congress in November.
0: All right. Caitlin Collins at the White House, thanks so much. Don't miss Caitlin on her show, The Source with Caitlin Collins. Her guests tonight include Maryland Governor Wes Moore, also Republican Senator Tom Tillis in North Carolina. That's tonight at 9 Eastern, only on CNN. Joining us now, Republican Congressman Buddy Carter from Georgia. He ran for the Republican nomination for the U.S. Senate earlier this year. Thanks for joining us, Congressman. So President Trump projected confidence about your party's midterm chances this afternoon, saying the country's doing better than ever. Of course, his poll numbers are not doing that great. His approval is historically low. Republicans are clearly a little worried because a lot of money is being invested in races in pretty red states like Kansas and South Carolina. As a general rule, do you think his message and campaign strategy right now is helping Republicans, or do you think he should change his strategy at all?
6: No, I think he's got the right strategy. Look, we've got a record to run on. We changed America after the Biden-Harris administration, and we did our job. We secured the border. We made sure Americans are safer. We make sure we got a robust economy. All of those things are things we need to be running on. We put more money in people's pockets by passing the Working Families Tax Cut Act. We made sure that people have more of a tax refund. That all those things are things that we need to be running on and not running away from. You know, the questions asked, Jay, quite often, how many politicians does it take to change a light bulb? It takes two, one to change it and another one to change it back. We changed it and we do not need to change it back. We fixed this problem that we had in this country, and Republicans need to be reminding voters of that. And we can do that. I'm sure and I feel very confident we can retain the House and actually gain seats in the House and in the Senate.
0: On the subject of the Senate, yesterday I spoke with outgoing North Carolina Republican Senator Tom Tillis. He says that Trump's animosity towards him, also Senator Joni Ernst in Iowa, both of them decided to retire under a lot of pressure from the president. Senator John Cornyn in Texas, who lost his primary, President Trump endorsing his scandal-plagued primary rival. All of this puts control of the entire Senate at risk. Do you have any concerns at all about President Trump letting his personal relationships, vendettas, feuds with his fellow Republicans standing in the way of what's best for the GOP as a whole?
6: Well, again, if we run on our record, because look, Jake, we're right on policy. That's what people need to remember. Look at what we've done with the Working Families Tax Cut Act. No tax on tips, no tax on overtime, no tax on social education. We've decreased prescription drug prices by 3.1%, the most in over 60 years. That's a kitchen table issue. If people look at policy and not at personalities, then they'll see that Republicans are right on policy, and that's why we need to be electing more Republicans.
0: Gas prices in Georgia are almost a dollar more per gallon expensive than they were at this time last year. Obviously, a lot of that is because the war in Iran, which is a policy a lot of voters disagree with. Some of the high prices that voters are seeing in the grocery stores are because of tariffs that are also not particularly popular. Are you worried? You talk about being right on the policies, and you talk about a number of things that are popular policies without question. Are you not worried about the tariffs and the war in Iran dragging down those accomplishments that you cite?
6: Well, certainly gas is too high. There's no question about that. Now, we've been very fortunate in the state of Georgia. Our governor has suspended the state tax on fuel, and that has helped to bring prices down. The president, of course, in his announcement yesterday about diesel, that is something that's very important as well. I think the governor of Georgia is going to be having an announcement later on today about that as well. And that'll help. That'll help a lot. But right now, yes, the president, this conflict in Iran, I applaud the president. This is something that's been going on for 47 years. Remember, we talked about making this country safer. He is making this country safer by making sure that Iran doesn't have a nuclear bomb, by making sure they don't have ballistic missiles that can reach our homeland. All of those things are vitally important. We have to keep that in mind.
0: In Georgia's very closely watched Senate race, Democratic Senator John Ossoff appears rather well positioned to keep his seat over Republican Congressman Mike Collins. It's the only Senate race where Democrats have had a significant ad spending advantage in this final month. You ran for that Republican Senate nomination. You didn't make it to the runoff. What are you seeing in this race right now? And do you think if you were the Republican nominee, you would be doing better than Mr. Collins, who is frankly been dogged by questions about views, unfortunate views on race and anti-Semitism?
6: Well, you know, look, hindsight's 2020. I did feel like that I would have done well in the general election, but I didn't get out of the primary. So, and all that speculation. But nevertheless, this race is still going to tighten up. I think that it's going to get tighter as we get closer to the to election day. And early voting starts in a week here in the state of Georgia on the 13th. And I think I think we're going to have a good voter turnout as long as we do what we're supposed to do, making sure that we get our voters out, making sure that we get our message out of all the things that we have accomplished in the Republican Party. I think this race, the Senate race, will tighten up.
0: Georgia Republican Congressman Buddy Carter, thank you so much for joining us today, sir. Really appreciate it.
6: Thank you, Jake. Always a pleasure.
0: Let's talk more about this with our friend Jonah Goldberg, co-founder and editor-in-chief of The Dispatch. I guess that's what you hear from Embattled. I mean, he'll be elected, I guess. But sure. Like, that's what you hear from a party that's on the mats. If only people knew about what we had accomplished. We've heard this from other parties and other members of Congress in midterms past.
7: Yeah, I mean, no offense to Carter. I think he did a perfectly fine job working through everything, but I kind of felt like the far side dog listening to his owner, blah, blah, blah, blah, blah, blah, blah, ball, blah, blah, blah, blah. You know, look, we have, I think it's 14 states as of today already have early voting, and by next week it's going to, I don't know, be maybe half of the states, something like that, if not sooner. With the momentum going, like, so much of this is already baked in, it's just very difficult to see how. You know, Trump's philosophy is what America needs is more cowbell, and so he's going to go around ringing it all around the country, and to the glee of a lot of Democrats who want this to be all about Trump.
0: I mean, it's so interesting because he, as has been said about a different group, he never passes up an opportunity to pass up an opportunity.
7: Yep.
0: I mean, he could have had Wes Moore on stage with him, working together, accomplishments.
7: Right.
0: He's willing to work with the other side, which, by the way, his base would forgive him.
7: Right.
0: And that might actually be charming to some independent voters.
7: Yeah. And also, like, it's not like there are any competitive races in Maryland.
0: Right.
7: So it would just be a nice photo op and sort of make him seem like the reasonable guy. But he just doesn't want to do that. I think one of the more interesting things, I think it's probably good for the country, coming out of like the sort of snapshot moment that we're in, is it's kind of wild. Democrats are overperforming in red states and somewhat underperforming in blue states. Mm. And that I think is a good message for both parties, that this just sort of like rerun the same plays, turn out your base as much as possible. That's what the Republicans are trying to do. That's what that fake midterm convention was all about. And it turns out that that is not necessarily what American voters are looking for. And that would be a good thing. If the Democrats thought they could win in red states with moderate and independent and centrist voters, and if Democrats realize that just leaning on their base in blue states and vice versa, that's a good thing. That's maybe nature's healing.
0: Speaker Johnson's kicking off a campaign tour of his own today to boost several Republican incumbents in Pennsylvania. Mm-hmm. He also plans to head to Michigan and Iowa this week, more states later this month. Does Speaker Johnson help get out the vote?
7: I mean, who can contain their excitement about the idea of Speaker Johnson coming? I think the interesting thing about Johnson doing this is there is legitimate reason to be skeptical about polls, right? And it's more important to look at the momentum of them than any single poll or anything like that.
0: Yeah.
7: But the Republican Party does really good polling, and the Democratic Party does really good polling. Where Johnson goes will be a really good test of what their own polling shows. And he's going to some places he shouldn't be going to this late. He's going to Montana. He's going to places, red places, Iowa, that are slipping away. And that's it. Watch the feet rather than the mouth.
0: I completely agree with you. The public polling I'm very skeptical about, but where the parties put money,
7: right,
0: and where they send their big dogs,
7: right,
0: like Obama to Michigan. Oh, that means that they need to shore up excitement, right, in Michigan for Abdul al-Sayed. And all this stuff going on in Iowa. And sending money to South Carolina.
7: And pulling money out of North Carolina.
0: Right? Yeah.
7: Just saying, we're done here.
0: Yeah, we're done. Watley's going to lose is basically the message they're sending. And we're going to send that money to Kansas.
7: Yeah.
0: Kansas, of all places. I mean, that really shows you, and again, I don't know what's going to happen, and I wouldn't be surprised by anything, but that shows you what they're worried about.
7: For sure. And part of it is, look, I mean, part of it is just the actual issue environment. The problems with the economy right now in terms of diesel prices and tariffs and all that kind of stuff, they're basically designed to pinch red state rural voters, the core of the Republican coalition. And, you know, when you have when it costs you $200 to fill your pickup truck with diesel, that speaks much louder than a lot of other things. And Trump is in this position. He's never been in a position where he wasn't way ahead on the issue of the economy. And that's a huge headwind.
0: Right. People forget. But even in 2018, when he had a bad midterms, he still, people, I think it was a majority,
7: for
0: or
7: sure,
0: at least almost a majority, thought he was doing a good job in the economy. That's not the case now. Jonah, stick around. We're going to come back to you in a bit. We're heading to France next, though. Sorry, Jonah, you don't get to come. Where violent protests have erupted in the streets of Paris and thousands of people have been detained by police. Plus, Germany's former spy chief has been arrested for treason and espionage accusations. We're going to break down the serious charges ahead.

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2: In our world lead, it's just after midnight in France, where thousands of high school students have been arrested as authorities are struggling to contain the biggest student protests in France in decades. It's now in its third week. As grievances about school conditions boil over, CNN's Melissa Bell is in France for us, where police are being criticized for their forceful response to the protesters, who are mostly under the age of 18.
3: High schoolers in France, angrier than ever, and determined finally to be heard after more than 2 weeks of snowballing protests over school conditions, wounding hundreds of policemen and women, teachers and high schoolers in scenes of unusual violence. Among those wounded, a teenager who lost his hand after picking up a crowd dispersal grenade, and another who lost the use of his eye. More than 6,000 people have been taken into custody since the movement began, most of them minors, with much of the students' anger now directed at what they describe as police repression.
4: The strategy of the government since the beginning, without giving any answer, any political answer, any real discussion to the social movement, they are just creating violence.
3: The difference this Tuesday, public sector unions joining the students ahead of marches across the country, saying that they are there to protect them. Lines of nurses, teachers and firemen positioned in front of the kids' barricades. And a new strategy from the police.
5: When there is a peaceful protest, the internal security forces do not intervene. To be clear, law enforcement intervenes when there is a threat to property or people, or damage to public spaces or the interior of establishments.
3: For more than 2 weeks, the students have been demanding more funding, sharing the state of their classrooms on social media, no longer fit, they say, to study in. The answer from authorities has only incensed them further.
6: We are young enough to be kicked, to be gassed, but we are not old enough to be listened. Yeah. So that's pretty crazy.
3: And for now, there is no sign of the movement dying down, with many grown-ups here now taking the side of the kids.
7: We've also seen today President Trump take to Truth Social, Jake, to speak of the fact that he believed that here in France this was nothing to do with schools, rather it was about mass migration and Islam wanting to take over a once great country. To be clear, what this has been about is the French government's growing inability to fund France's very generous welfare state, and this ahead of an election cycle that looks set to pit the far right against the far left. Jake.
2: All right, Melissa Bell in Paris for us. Thank you so much. Also in Europe, Germany is grappling with what could be the most egregious spy scandal in the history of that country. Its former spy chief, August Hanning, was arrested and, quote, strongly suspected of treasonous espionage, unquote, according to German prosecutors. CNN's Nick Robertson interviewed Hanning a few years ago. Nick, this has got to be the biggest spy scandal in Europe in decades.
8: Jake, this is a man who would have been working with the director of the CIA, with the heads of other intelligence agencies around the world from 1998 to 2005. He was running the BND, Germany's Foreign Intelligence Service. He was a critical part of the operations after 9/11 of European intelligence chiefs working with the United States to try to capture Osama bin Laden. I interviewed him in 2010 and 2018. He told me that he had a photograph of bin Laden after 9/11, still in Afghanistan, and said that there were lapses for the reason that he wasn't captured before he escaped to Pakistan. What Hanning is accused of now is dramatic, treasonous espionage. That's what Germany's prosecution office is saying, the federal prosecutor. They're saying that along with his former chief of staff, a man they call Manfred D, they had essentially, and Hanning in particular, had given intelligence, political intelligence documents to a foreign intelligence service. That is a very damning accusation. And the way they're framing it, the federal prosecutor is framing it this way, that Hanning and Manfred D agreed that when Manfred D went on to continue to work in government after Hanning retired. Manfred Dee would pass Hanning documents, some 2,000 documents, the federal prosecutor says, and some of those documents, the allegation is, have ended up in the hands of a foreign intelligence service. That is incredibly worrying, because does that put other agents' lives at risk because Hanning was working at the top tier of German intelligence? It's going to raise the question of what was in those documents. Are agents at risk? Are state institutions at risk? What we don't know, and what the prosecutor's not saying, is who, which country those documents went to, Hanning gave them to, what motivated Hanning. But we do know from the prosecutor's office how they came to stumble on Hanning's deceit, alleged deceit. They say they were investigating a child custody case where into a German business family. Hanning was involved in that. The children of the estranged husband and wife had been taken from the husband, who was living in Denmark. Hanning was involved in that. The police had searched his house, and during that search, they found the documents which tipped intelligence agencies that there was something nefarious going on. So this is incredibly serious and will send tremors through other intelligence agencies. What of their information might have been shared with a foreign adversary? Jake?
2: All right, Nick Robertson, thank you so much. The U.S. Army is set to execute a soldier by firing squad for the first time since World War II. This after Major Nidal Hassan was convicted of the massacre at Fort Hood in 2009. Those details next.

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2: In our Law and Justice lead, President Donald Trump has approved a recommendation from Defense Secretary Pete Hegseth to have Nidal Hassan executed by a U.S. Army firing squad. You might remember in 2009, then Major Nidal Hassan was a U.S. Army psychiatrist when he carried out a mass shooting on the Fort Hood Army base in Texas. He killed 13 people. He wounded dozens more. He was convicted in 2013. This will be the Army's first firing squad execution of a soldier since World War II. And CNN's Brian Todd is here. And Brian, this is a rare move by the Pentagon for this. Although he wasn't convicted of terrorism, he was inspired by Al-Qaeda, and he was convicted of murder.
3: Very rare move, Jake, and with not a lot of historical precedent. Defense Secretary Pete Hegseth, according to the Pentagon, did recommend death by firing squad for Nidal Hassan, and President Trump approved it. The Pentagon, in a post on X, said, quote, judgment day for Hassan has finally come, end quote. Now, either Pete Hegseth or the Secretary of the Army is going to set the time and place for the execution. As Jake mentioned, Hassan was an Army major and psychiatrist, walked into a processing center at Fort Hood, Texas on November 5th, 2009, shot and killed 13 people, wounded 32 others before being apprehended by military police. Hassan had been radicalized and admitted to the killings. He said he was targeting soldiers who he was set to deploy with to Afghanistan in order to protect the Taliban and its leaders from the U.S. military. Now, besides Hassan, three other soldiers are on death row at Fort Leavenworth, Kansas, the Army's only maximum security facility. According to the Army Lawyer, which is a bulletin for military JAG officers, all of those soldiers were found guilty of murder. This is the first time the Army will have executed a soldier by firing squad. Jake alluded to this. That was since World War II. There's a picture. Private Eddie Slovak. He faced the firing squad in January 1945 after being found guilty of desertion. Slovak's case has gotten a lot of historical attention. Out of an estimated 50,000 American deserters in World War II, he was the only one to be executed. According to journalist Charles Glass, author of the book Deserters and an anti-death penalty nonprofit called Reprieve, then Supreme Allied Commander General Dwight D. Eisenhower approved Eddie Slovak's execution as an example of what could happen to deserters while the Battle of the Bulge was going on. Now, while Slovak's case has been pored over by historians, the case of Army Private John Bennett has not. Bennett was the last U.S. service member to be executed by any means. He was hanged in April 1961, 65 years ago, for the rape and attempted murder of an 11-year-old Austrian girl. These cases, Jake, fascinating for their historical context and kind of grisly, obviously.
2: And the firing squad, it seems antiquated to some people, perhaps, but it's been making something of a comeback in the U.S. In the civilian realm, we saw the botched chemical attempted execution in Tennessee.
3: And there might be more of a movement to bring back the firing squad, Jake. It is rare. It has been making a comeback. Execution by firing squad is only permitted in five states. Three people were executed by firing squad in South Carolina alone just last year. And before then, only three people have been executed in that manner since 1977, all in the state of Utah. With this case of Krista Pike in Tennessee, we'll see if this really makes a comeback in earnest. It's got to be controversial either way, though.
2: Yeah, I have to say that Eddie Slovak case, I learned about that when I was a little kid watching a TV movie starring Martin Sheen, The Execution of Private Slovak. It won a lot of awards.
3: It was a famous movie at the time.
2: It sticks with me 52 years later. Brian Todd, thanks so much.
3: Sure.
2: Today, Secretary of State Marco Rubio urged Russia to share more information about the death of that researcher at that plague lab in Siberia. A top infectious disease expert is here to walk us through what we know so far. That's next.

0: 8 at 9 on Food Network.
1: In our health lead, new details could emerge tomorrow in the death of that Russian plague lab researcher. That's according to President Trump, who said earlier today that he expects to speak with Russian President Vladimir Putin on the matter very soon.
2: Have you spoken with President Putin?
3: I have a call scheduled. Yep.
2: When is that call scheduled for?
3: Very soon. So far, we're in very deep discussions. We'll be able to report about it probably tomorrow.
1: Russia says Daria Shipilova died last week of pneumonia of unknown origin, but one official said it was possibly the plague. Russian authorities have isolated her contacts and tightened disease controls at hospitals, fueling fears that the Kremlin is not telling the full story, which wouldn't be the first time that happened. Here is to discuss is former White House COVID response coordinator, Dr. Ashish Jha. Dr. Jha, good to see you. So you posted that you'd been gathering facts about the lab researcher's death and Russia's response to it. And now that you have your concern, what have you learned and what concerns you?
4: Yeah, first, Jake, thanks for having me back. There are a lot of features of this case that are concerning, and let me walk through a few of them. One is a lab worker dying of potentially pneumonic plague is very unusual. We have antibiotics. If she had a lab accident, she would have started those right away. So that seems unusual. The fact is a couple hundred people being under quarantine, also unusual for a lab accident. And then the last thing is Russia has a very robust bioweapons program. It has been expanding in recent years. We don't know if this lab is part of that program or not. And not getting a lot of information from Russia is making a lot of us, including people inside the administration, concerned about this.
1: You say many experts are concerned about the history of the Irkutsk Anti-Plague Research Institute. What about its past raises concerns specifically?
4: Yeah, so Russia, the Soviet Union, actually, in the old days, had a very extensive bioweapons program. The person who used to run this specific lab was a leader in that program. There are lots of data that about 20, 30 years ago, this lab was working on trying to create antibiotic-resistant plague. We don't know if that was ever successful. And of course, Russia now says it's just a civilian facility, but they also have not done much in terms of opening it up and letting other people come and inspect it. So put all of that together, doesn't mean it's definitely a bioweapons lab at all, but it does mean that we need a lot more information. There are enough signs pointing to that.
1: Secretary of State Rubio addressed the situation this morning. Take a listen.
5: It's incumbent upon Russia to obviously share more information with the world. The more we can learn about what happened, then the better all of us can be in a position of responding. And maybe, there's nothing there. Maybe it's bigger than we thought. We don't know.
1: What do you make of the U.S. response so far? What would you advise officials in the Trump administration to do?
4: Yeah, so the conversations I've been having and what I've said, look, if I was in seat, if I was in the White House, I would do a version of what Secretary Rubio said, which is demand information. But I would also have a verification strategy, because the truth is we may not get the full unadulterated truth from the Kremlin. So what that means is, I've called for this, I think Russia should welcome in a multinational task force of scientists and experts to come in, examine what happened, find out what happened to this young woman, see what's going on in the lab. And if there's really nothing, great, we'll all feel better, we'll go home. Until Russia does that, I think there are going to be lingering questions about, exactly what happened.
1: If China, and we'll never know the real answer to this, but based on your informed opinion, if China had followed the advice you just gave Russia, how might have

0: Have the year 2020 been different?
1: I think dramatically, Jake. If we had gotten an early jump on COVID, it would have allowed us to build up testing much earlier. I think we would have had a very different response. I think we could have avoided lockdowns. A lot of that, some of that was our own kind of mishaps at CDC, but some of it was also how much things had already spread before China really shared what was going on with the world. So I think early detection is the entire ballgame when it comes to new disease outbreaks. And when countries hide information, it really, really makes it much harder to get on top of these things before they become a big global problem.
0: Before you go, I want to ask you about the U.S. measles outbreak, because New York State just declared a state emergency after 108 measles cases, making it easier for midwives, pharmacists, other healthcare workers to give shots to prevent measles. Pennsylvania has more than 1,000 cases. Is this just the new normal now?
1: Yeah. Look, we've had more measles cases in the last year and a half under Secretary Kennedy's leadership than we had in the 25 years before it, right? So we have a serious problem here. I like what New York is doing. I like the way Governor Shapiro has been handling this and in terms of trying to get aggressive about vaccinations. But it's really incumbent on the federal government, particularly Secretary Kennedy and HHS, to be a strong partner and to be an unequivocal advocate of vaccines in a way that I don't believe he has been.
0: Dr. Ashish Jha, thank you so much for your time and expertise, sir. Appreciate it. Coming up next, it's decision time. Candidates in pivotal states going head-to-head in debates this week, and the pre-election day insults are already flying. We'll discuss next.

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1: That's the CNN Election Night Jam, and I'm still waiting for one of you industrious viewers to write lyrics for it. The Maine Senate race tops our politics lead because this evening, Democrat Troy Jackson and Republican incumbent Senator Susan Collins are going to face off in their first debate. It's the first of four debates in 10 days. The two are in a very competitive race. The latest Marist poll shows no clear leader among registered voters in Maine. 51% Jackson, 47% Collins. But that's what within the margin of error. The debate starts in 13 minutes. I think it's on public television there in Maine. Let's talk about this with our panel. Charles Booker at a reproductive rights event yesterday in Maine. Jackson, the Democrat, criticized Collins for voting to confirm Justice Kavanaugh in 2018, arguing how his confirmation led to the overturning of Roe v. Wade. The Maine Wire posted Jackson's comment, one of his comments, on social media. Take a listen.
2: We're stupid. I mean, that's really what it comes down to. She thinks that we don't understand the process, that, you know, she didn't know what he was going to do. I mean, everyone in the country knew exactly what she was going to do. It's not us that are stupid, it's her.
1: And that started with, she thinks we're stupid, but you heard him say, it's not us that are stupid, it's her. He walked that back. What does Jackson need to do in tonight's debate, do you think?
3: Well, I think he needs to paint a clear picture of what's at stake. Are we choosing democracy? Are we choosing corruption? Susan Collins has shown that she is someone who can be bought and sold. She has lost her lens on the people and has chosen to hoard power for herself. And he has to tell that story. And Kentuckians are feeling that, too. People all over the country are feeling that because we're tired of the status quo. And I think if he can do that tonight, he'll have a good chance of making the case why he should be the next senator for Maine.
1: So she bucked it wasn't a huge blue wave, but in 2020, Trump was a drag on the ticket, I think it's fair to say.
4: Yep.
1: And he lost Maine by something like 8, and she won Maine by something like 8.
4: Yeah, I mean, this is one of the advantages that Susan Collins has, is if you have an independent identity or brand, it's harder to do, it's easier to separate yourself from Trump. If you're just simply generic Republican, then the generic ballot actually applies to you pretty strongly. But Susan Collins got deep, deep roots in the state of Maine. And she's playing very, very heavily to her role as the head of the Appropriations Committee. And Maine is one of these states where bringing stuff home matters.
1: Yeah.
4: And so I think it kind of works. And Jackson, part of his problem is, like, it's kind of ironic. He actually has a more actual, authentic blue-collar background than Graham Platner did, the guy who dropped out. But he has zero of Platner's charisma. And so he had to inherit a movement that wanted this sort of culty figure, and he's actually just sort of more of a nuts and bolts, boring Maine politician.
1: You know, it's funny you talk about Susan Collins having her own independent brand. Darlene Graham, the incumbent senator in South Carolina, does not have an independent brand. She was appointed that position after her older brother, Lindsey Graham's death. And now Republicans look like they're concerned. The top Republican super PAC in the Senate races plans to spend $5 million to help her, Darlene Graham. Again, I'm talking about South Carolina. She faces Democratic physician Annie Andrews. Trump's been attacking Dr. Andrews as tranny Annie, going after on social issues and using that kind of crude rhetoric. What do you think of this?
4: Well, I don't think she's a trans person. So
1: no, but like, I think she supports some, like, I mean, the one.
4: Yeah, I just thought it was worth getting that out there.
1: Right.
4: Fact check false.
1: Right.
4: Look, we were talking about this earlier in the hour. Like, this is a good example of, you know, the last Marist poll is fascinating, unprecedented. You ask Americans whether they strongly disapprove of Trump versus just somewhat disapprove.
1: Mm-hmm.
4: 6% somewhat disapprove. 53% strongly disapprove.
1: That's a lot.
4: Yeah, so it's the intensity of anti-Trump stuff. So if you don't have a separate personality, if you just are simply seen as an extension of Trump, even in some place like South Carolina, it can hurt you.
1: Do you think that Darlene Graham's really in danger here?
3: Absolutely. Something is in the water. The writing is on the wall. And there's a reason that they're dumping money into this race. It should be a safe seat. And just like in Kentucky, a state that Trump won by over 30 points, we're within single digits in my race. People see that something different is happening because we're sick and tired of the corruption and the attacks on Dr. Andrews. That's sick. Instead of attacking vulnerable communities, how about attacking the gas prices, attacking these diesel prices? But no, they're playing these games and people are tired of it.
1: Meanwhile, President Trump's going to be in San Antonio tomorrow looking to rally support for the Republican Senate nominee, Ken Paxton. But if you tune in tomorrow and you don't see the governor, Greg Abbott, longtime Republican governor there, according to Ben Wormund, a political reporter for Hearst in Texas, he's going to be instead busy with other campaign events. On Trump showing up in Texas, Abbott told the reporter, quote, he does a good job with getting the base organized and turning out. What do you think that means, Charles? Do you think, like, Abbott's, who is up for re-election this year, do you think he's worried about being seen with Trump?
3: Of course he is. He's too busy for the president of the United States. And look, folks are taking Trump off their websites. My opponent's doing that, too. They see what's going on. And they know that people are tired of Trump breaking promises, causing chaos. This trade war with Canada, all the devastation in Iran, people are sick of it and they don't want to be seen with it. Now, these status quo politicians are trying to run from Trump, but we're holding them accountable, so he can't hide.
1: Jonah, before you go, before we the panel disbars, Congresswoman Alexandria Ocasio-Cortez had a closed-door fundraiser in New York the other day, and she said, according to the New York Times, that Abdul El-Sayed's race for Senate in Michigan and how competitive it is was part of a generational project for progressives, end quote, because if Abdul can win in Michigan, anybody can win anywhere. What do you think of that?
4: I think it's nonsense. Like, I remember a while ago, AOC's PAC was talking about primarying Joe Manchin in West Virginia, right? As if you could get a progressive AOC type in West Virginia. Joe Manchin will be the last Democrat elected statewide in West Virginia, probably in our lifetimes. And similarly, Abdul Sayed has unique facts on the ground there in terms of the Middle Eastern community, the Muslim community in the state, plus huge turnout from progressive student groups and that kind of thing. It is not a lot of these DSA candidates don't do well in statewide races anywhere. Michigan is one of the few places with an electorate that makes it even remotely possible that Sayed could win.
1: What do you think?
3: Well, I do think that there's a lot of history that's possible. And what I know is anyone that's standing up for working people has a chance to win. I see possibilities in Michigan. I see it in Kentucky because people who voted for Trump, people who've never voted before, are taking a chance with me. And a lot of people have said, well, don't even consider Kentucky. Mitch McConnell has ran that state for 40 plus years. Something different is happening if you finally listen to the people. And I think that's what we're seeing.
1: All right. Thanks to both of you. Appreciate it. We're heading to the CNN Weather Center next for a look at the brand new forecast as a tropical system gains strength in the Gulf. Stay with us.

0: CNN and Jubilee Town Hall with Texas Democrat James Tallarico, October 14th on CNN.
1: A new tropical depression formed late this afternoon, and it is expected to become a hurricane. CNN's Derek Van Dam is in the CNN Weather Center with an update on the forecast. Derek?
2: Jake, future of Isaias has got a timing issue, and timing is everything with this developing tropical system, not only in its strength, but when it will make landfall across the central and eastern Gulf. The computer models are honing in on an area between New Orleans and basically Pensacola Beach, but the timing is critical on how much wind shear it encounters on its travels northward. Does it hang out down here for a little bit longer and then encounter more wind shear? That would be a slower solution, bringing this in late Saturday into early Sunday. Some of the computer models showing that, like the American model. But does it escape the wind shear and actually come in earlier as a stronger, more powerful system, potentially a Category 1 hurricane? That is what some of the AI models and the European model are indicating. There's one thing for sure. There's a lot of rain associated with this in an already saturated environment. Flash flooding a possibility this weekend. And then on that right front quadrant, the potential for spin-up tornadoes with a severe weather threat as we head into the weekend for the northern Gulf Coast. Jake?
1: All right, Derek Van Dam, thanks so much. You can follow the show on X and Instagram at The Lead CNN. If you ever miss an episode of The Lead, you can watch the show on the CNN app. Aaron Burnett out front starts now. I'll see you tomorrow.
3: Out front next, the breaking news bloodbath. Republicans using that word to describe their fears of what's about to happen in the election. One of the nation's top election forecasters moving major races in the Democrats' direction this evening. And he's a top Republican in South Carolina speaking out against the president for calling Darlene Graham's opponent an anti-trans slur, saying Trump's language is abhorrent and disgraceful. He's our guest. And the White House struggling to get answers on Russia's potential plague case. As CNN learns, a Russian hospital is screening all patients for the plague, and ambulance doctors are dressed in full COVID protection gear. Let's go out front. And good evening. I'm Aaron Burnett. And out front tonight, we begin with the breaking news, a bloodbath. That is the word that a White House ally is using to describe Republican fears of what's about to happen in the midterms. This is new reporting this hour from our Kristen Holmes, who will be with us with much more in just a moment. As evidence of this fear is growing among Republicans, I mean, just look no farther than South Carolina, where a GOP super PAC tonight is pouring in $5 million to save Darlene Graham, the sister of Lindsey Graham, the candidate Trump handpicked to run against the will, frankly, of many South Carolina Republicans who had wanted more well-known, tried and true politicians. It's a state, though, that Trump won easily. An 18-point spread shouldn't be close. That Senate seat was once the safest of safe for Republicans, and it would have been a slam dunk. In fact, the last time South Carolina elected a Democrat to the Senate was nearly 30 years ago. But with just weeks to go until Election Day, Republicans are now throwing this money in. There is panic, in part because Darlene Graham is inexperienced and untested on the political stage, which, of course, was on display at her first debate.
4: Are Taiwan and the South China Sea national security issues for the United States? And if so, why or how?
5: I'm just going to be honest here. I'm not on national security. I'm not that informed on national security. So, but I do support the military.
3: Top election forecaster Larry Sabato is now officially moving that race in the direction of the Democrats. Still a likely Republican win. But to be clear, there shouldn't be a question. There shouldn't be a shift. This should have been an easy one that no one had to spend a dime on. But $5 million more poured in today. Sabato is joining me in just a moment. He's also moving another key Senate race, Alaska, in the direction of Democrats from toss-up to leans Dem. That's a big deal because Trump won Alaska also by a very wide margin of 13 points. J.D. Vance actually was dispatched there to help bolster the Republican Senator Dan Sullivan. Vance has just been up there. And Sabato says that this is a tipping point. He writes, for the first time all cycle, Republicans now need to win more of our toss-ups to hold the Senate than Democrats need to win in order to flip it. All of this coming as Trump is doing himself and his party no favors. A Reuters Ipsos poll shows Trump's approval rating holding at a record low 32%, with voters tired of and angry with comments like these.
6: They can take out a city. Let them take out Los Angeles. Let them take out San Diego. This is a very small price to pay.
3: And on top of those comments, which were about the Iran war and gas prices, Trump also gaslighting Americans when it comes to the economy.
7: This is the golden age of America. We're doing numbers that nobody ever thought were possible.
8: Since starting the rally, it's brought a whole new awareness to how great the Republicans are doing, how great the economy is doing.
3: Kristen Holmes is out front to begin our coverage live from the White House. And Kristen, I mentioned your new reporting at the top of the show, White House ally telling you they fear this election could be a bloodbath for the GOP. And they used that specific word. What more are you hearing from them and your sources tonight?
9: We've been talking to a number of Republican operatives, many of them involved in some of these or all of these races. They're monitoring, they're doing polling, they're part of different donor packs. The Republicans, they fall on a major scale here. You've got people freaking out, saying they worried it could be a bloodbath, and you have other people resigned to the fact that they are going to lose the House and potentially even the Senate. And I cannot tell you, Aaron, the shift I have seen just over the last month. I spoke to one Republican operative who was involved in Texas, who told me a month ago there was absolutely no way that a Democrat could win in Texas. Today, they told me that it is entirely possible that Ken Paxton loses this race. And there seems to be an overall question about what exactly to do about President Trump. One, these Republicans do not feel like he's on message. They pointed not just to his comments, but to the fact that he was posting on Truth Social. Tom Cotton, who is an ally of his, who defended him in multiple different cases and circumstances, he posted his personal cell phone number on Truth Social over daylight savings time. How is that helping the Republican Party? That is literally what one Republican operative said to me. Now, I will tell you this. They do believe he drives turnout. The question is, can he drive turnout and not also drive turnout for Democrats? But right now, if you're seeing the polls that they're seeing, which show that enthusiasm in the Republican Party is so low, and they believe that Trump can actually drive up that enthusiasm, that's why they're having him go to these red states. Now, Aaron, I do want to point out one thing, because I hear this from a number of Trump allies and Republican operatives. There is a tiny sliver of hope that they have that the polling is wrong, that this is something that we've seen before, that MAGA is often mispolled. They think that there's a chance they could pull off some of these races that look far worse in the polls. But again, they are still bracing themselves for the worst.
3: Yeah. All right, Kristen, thank you very much. And I want to go now to one of the nation's top election forecasters, Larry Sabato, the man behind Sabato's crystal ball and the editor-in-chief and director of the Center for Politics at the University of Virginia. So, Larry, you've got brand new projections for us tonight. And what you're seeing is a first for the GOP in this election cycle, as you're pointing out, a possible tipping point. So according to your new projections, Republicans now need to win more toss-ups to hold the Senate than Democrats need to win in order to flip it. Can you explain what's going on?
10: Sure. You have 47 seats currently leaning Republican, leaning likely or safe. And you have 49 of the Senate races that are on the ballot leaning or likely or safe for Democrats. Well, Democrats need one more than Republicans do to control the Senate. They need 52 seats, ideally. 51 will do. They have to worry about Senator Fetterman from Pennsylvania. Whereas the Republicans now, with four toss-ups remaining, are going to have to win three of the four since they're at 47. This has been unprecedented for this campaign. And yes, we have weeks to go. And yes, there can be October surprises. And yes, as Kristen pointed out, the polls can be wrong. We've all seen examples of that. But some very, very clever pollsters have pointed out to me that the inaccuracy in the polls can go either way. And that they overcorrect frequently for mistakes they've made before. You never know until it's over and you compare the results to the polls. So that's a pretty thin reed to lean on.
3: Now, you're OK. So on that, and I think I'm glad you raise it explicitly, though, because there are so many questions about the polls every cycle. Right. We've seen where last minute polling, even as recently as Michigan, right, didn't turn out the way that in the magnitude that it had shown. Now, I know, Larry, that you are moving two major Senate races in the Democrats' direction. I was laying out just the basic headlines of your move. But what are you seeing there?
10: Well, the big one that I think surprises a lot of people is Alaska. You know, the last Democratic governor elected in Alaska was 1998. The last Democratic senator was 2008, and he lasted one term and was defeated for re-election. Trump has won Alaska all three times, usually by landslide margins for the Republican nominees. Yet the Democratic nominee, Mary Peltola, despite getting some hits on the campaign trail, has stabilized and is ahead of the incumbent Republican Senator Dan Sullivan. Now, she's not ahead by more than maybe 4 or 5 points, but the best polls that have been done there, New York Times and a bipartisan poll that is paid for by the AARP, has shown her ahead by multiple points ahead of the margin of error. So you have to say at this point she's favored. She can't take anything for granted. It's Alaska. And then the other example is even more so, South Carolina. Now, who would have thought, even after Lindsey passed away, who would have thought that South Carolina would be at all competitive? And we have it moving from safe to likely. So it's still likely to go Republican. But let's just say that Republican nominee Darlene Graham, who essentially was picked by President Trump, has not exactly been a hit on the campaign trail.
3: Yep. So yes, the context here, Larry, when we talk about the polls and we talk about the projections out there and, you know, tsunami or wave or does none of this pan out? You have been doing this a long time, right? So you've seen waves, you've seen ripples, you've seen tsunamis, and you've seen things that looked like they might be one of those things and it didn't actually pan out. So what are you seeing that's actually behind all these moves right now? With at this, you know, we're really close up, and obviously voting has already begun in many states.
10: Absolutely. There have been very soon millions of votes will have already been logged in many of these states. So you can't take them back. You can't go to the registrar and say, I'd like to change my vote. Can I have my vote back? No, it's done once you turn it in. And look, what's going on is this. Essentially, you have a very unpopular president in the low 30s. I mean, that is really bad for a presidential approval right at the end of a midterm election. Second, you have prices, not just food, but also gasoline and diesel and other things directly related to Donald Trump. He got elected on that in 2024. He said prices were going to go down on day one. Well, they've gone up. And a lot of it has to do with the war he started, which has been unsuccessful and is extremely unpopular. This is the only modern war in American history that has been unpopular from day one. A majority of Americans have been opposed to this from day one, and now it's between 60 and 70% opposed. So you put all that together, Aaron, and you're talking certainly a blue wave. A tsunami, I'm not ready to say that, but it'll be a blue wave.
3: All right. Thank you very much, Larry. I always appreciate talking to you. And I want to talk also tonight about the Senate race in North Carolina, because Larry obviously was talking about South Carolina and Alaska. But North Carolina is also looking challenging for Republicans who are trying to hold on to retiring Senator Tom Tillis's seat. Now, Tillis has not been shy. He has taken on Trump. He has taken on his family. He has spoken out. Today, he slammed the billions of dollars that the Trump family has made since Trump returned to the Oval Office.
11: Whether or not it's illegal remains to be seen. It'll probably be the subject of an investigation next year if the House flops appropriately. Anytime a president makes $1 billion in the same year that people that are growing up in that trailer park that I grow up in, you know, it's a bad look. And I think that's one of the reasons why we have political headwinds. The big issue I have is with Don Jr. Look, I realize even people worth $300 or $400 million can have liquidity problems. But you'd have thought that he'd have figured out another way other than letting a Russian oligarch who has literally been on a mission with Vladimir Putin to Beijing fund a wedding.
3: Again, Tom Tillis is a Republican senator, and today that Russian oligarch to whom he referred, who did in fact travel to Beijing with Putin, confirmed, or he says, Don Jr. has repaid him. But he added, according to the Associated Press, quote, frankly speaking, I do not understand why he decided to do so. And maybe in that statement is everything you need to know. John King is out front in Moorhead City, North Carolina, with the traveling magic wall. So, John, the fight there to replace the Republican Senator Tom Tillis is not looking good for Republicans. Obviously, that would be a major pickup for Democrats. So what are you actually seeing on the ground?
12: So, Aaron, let's just take a look at North Carolina 2024. President Trump, Larry just noted this. This is another state President Trump won three times. Entering the cycle, Democrats need a net gain of four seats. Yes, they put this on their list, but Democrats weren't so sure at the beginning. Now, Republicans have told us they expect the Democrat to win this seat. How have they told us that? He's Roy Cooper, by the way. He's a former two-term governor. So a lot of people might say, well, he's won statewide twice. What's the big deal? Two Republican super PACs in the last 10 days have pulled all their money out of here because they think Roy Cooper is going to win and they need to spend that money in South Carolina and elsewhere. Yes, Roy Cooper does have statewide appeal, but Aaron, this is an important point. It's been 18 years since 2008 that North Carolina sent a Democrat to the United States Senate. North Carolina has become very stingy about sending Democrats to Washington. So this is a huge deal. And again, Democrats need four, and they think number one is right here.
3: Okay, so that's obviously a very big deal. Now, you talk about how stingy they have been in North Carolina about sending Democrats to Washington, but where you're standing in Morehead City, North Carolina, is North Carolina's first congressional district, which you think could be an important pickup for Republicans. So what's happening there?
12: So I'm going to pull up on the map Carteret County. That's where I'm standing right now. That's where Morehead City is. You see what the president got here, right? You see what the president got here in 2024? 71% of the vote. Now I'm going to pull back out to the state for you, and I'm going to show you the first congressional district. This is the first congressional district. Let me come up to House here. There we go. This is the first congressional district. This is Don Davis. He is the most vulnerable Democratic incumbent in the country. Look, he just narrowly won in the presidential year a couple years ago. But this is what they've done since then, Aaron. They've changed the district. So where I'm standing now, you see the red down here? That is now in this district. So Don Davis is running for re-election in a very, very different district. I'll come back to the presidential race so you can see what I'm talking about. Look at these red counties. That Carteret there. They've added these other red counties as well. Turn the pencil off for a second just to show you. They completely redrew the district. On election day last year, Trump won this district, the current district, by 3 points. If it had been under the lines today, it would be 11 points. So Don Davis is running hugely uphill, but we were just at a meeting across the street, and local Democrats are meeting and they're organizing. They said if I was here 3 months ago and said, can Don Davis win, they would have said, go home, no. I asked them again tonight, and they say, we think maybe. We think maybe this town right here, you see the dock behind me, might be the ultimate test of is it a wave or is it a big blue wave?
3: And, you know, John, in all of this, and Kristen brought it up, Larry talked about it, right? There's a lack of confidence in polling, and interesting what you're hearing, you know, from both of them, even, you know, internal polling, that there's uncertainty. So as you have covered across this country already this election season, Nebraska, Arizona, Maine, you've been all of them. You've been everywhere in between. I put up as many pictures of you as I could just to make the point. You've been there. So you've actually been speaking to voters, right? Speaking to voters, speaking to candidates. You don't need the John Rawls, you know, the veil of polls. What stands out to you so far?
12: Number one, rural America is mad at the president they helped elect twice. He started a war. He promised he wouldn't start. Diesel prices are above $6 a gallon. They have farms. They have combines. They have tractors. Larry mentioned grocery prices. Other people have mentioned other affordability issues. Health care costs. We're near the end of the year. That's when you start getting those open enrollment emails. It was bad enough, and it's getting worse for a lot of people. Health care costs. People are Trump-zausted is the term I'm going to use, including even some Trump voters. You mentioned we've done 25 trips to 15 states. We've been to Alaska. We've been to Arizona. We've been to Texas. We've been to Georgia. We've been to both Carolinas. We've been to Ohio and Iowa. Red places on the map. Red places on the map where Democrats are really confident they can flip House seats and maybe pick up Senate seats. Does that mean they're going to win them all? Of course not, Aaron. But normally the polls stabilize. Republicans have been banking on the polls at least stabilizing, stopping getting worse. For the last couple weeks, they keep getting worse. Now, don't invest just in the polls, but I'll tell you this about the polling conversation. I don't necessarily trust the polls. When I see them, I look deep into the data. I use them for trajectory, not for any finality. But have private conversations with Republican pollsters, campaign pollsters, who do it a different way. They are panicked. They think a bad situation is getting worse, and they blame the president of the United States.
3: John King, thank you very much. On the ground in North Carolina tonight. And another key midterm race that everyone's watching is, of course, the Senate race in Texas between James Tallarico and Ken Paxton. And next week here on CNN, I'll be hosting a town hall with Tallarico. Obviously, he's trying to flip that seat. Don't miss it Wednesday, October 14th at 8 p.m. And meantime, next out front, standing up to Trump, the former Republican governor of South Carolina, slamming Trump for using an anti-transgender slur about the Democrat running for Senate there against Darlene Graham. David Beasley is our guest, and he has a very strong message for President Trump. Plus, Trump says he will be speaking with Vladimir Putin very soon about a potential case of pneumonic plague in Russia. The White House has been struggling to get answers as Russia is making some moves in how they're handling it that are raising major questions tonight. And new audio recordings of a call between Jane Doe and one of the Cornell fraternity members, what he reportedly told her after the alleged incident at the frat party.

0: America, Friday night at 9 on HGTV.
1: Breaking news, South Carolina Democratic Senate candidate Annie Andrews responding to President Trump after he attacked her using a transgender slur, calling her Annie Tranny Andrews, after claiming she's, quote, in favor of transgender for everyone. Well, that happens to be a lie. Andrews has said she's against gender-affirming surgery for minors. But here's part of Andrews' response to Trump.
2: You know, if name-calling could lower gas prices and diesel prices, then call me whatever name you want to call me. But that's not going to get the job done.
1: It comes as our next guest, a former Republican governor of South Carolina, is condemning Trump's attack as, quote, abhorrent, and saying in part, quote, elections don't have to be about cruelty and lies. South Carolina deserves better. I urge voters to look at the merits of each candidate and cast their vote accordingly. We must reject politics based on division and hate. And out front now is the former Republican governor of South Carolina, David Beasley. And Governor, I appreciate your time. So I know you've been a supporter of Trump's in the past, but you're speaking out now about this Annie Tranny Andrews, that this crossed a line for you. Why did you feel it is so important to speak out against what he said?
3: Well, Aaron, I have been all over the world dealing with war and conflict, and I come back home and I see the divisiveness that's taking place in America, and it breaks your heart because we're in a trajectory that's tearing this country apart. Look, it's election time. It's a contact sport. I get it. But show respect, civility, not hate, not lies, not deception, and it's creating so much division. And so it's just heartbreaking to see this taking place. Fight the issues out. Do it. That's America. Democrats, Republicans. And the American people want the leaders in this country to focus on the issues, not this name calling, this creating more division and tearing this country down. Because right now, it's like I'm going to build myself up by tearing you down. How about show the people of your state, of this country, why you want to be the leader and what you're going to do? Let's focus on those things and not ripping the fabric of this nation apart.
1: You know, Trump obviously said what he said about Annie Andrews, and he also, in the past day, called the Nebraska Senate candidate a sleazebag. He called the Senate candidate in Michigan, who's Muslim, a Democratic jihadist. How destructive is this language, specifically coming from who it's coming from, right? The person at the top, the president of the United States.
3: It's heartbreaking. It's terrible. It's sad. I don't care which side of the aisle you're on, whether you're Republican or you're Democrat. The president of the United States ought to be the leader that shows a role model in respecting others. You can have your differences of opinion, but this is just uncalled for, and it's way, way across the line. It's the rhetoric that I've seen in other countries when people stop talking to one another and start talking past one another, and the name calling, and it creates so much division and it rips a nation apart.
1: So, Governor, I'm trying to understand, you know, and I think a lot of people can relate to what you're saying, but what is making you do this now? Certainly when we talk about Trump and saying things like this and cruel, personally denigrating things, he's been doing that for a long time. It's part of his brand. But this has crossed a line for you. What is it about this moment, sir, that's made this the time?
3: Because the lack of civility in this nation is going down by the minute. And I don't think the people in America can take it much more. And this president has a little over 2 years left to be the president of the United States. And every president that has been a president since I've been a child, I have prayed for and I have given hope that no matter what party they're from, they'll do what's good and what's right. And I'm hopeful and prayerful that this president in this last 2.5 years focus on reuniting this people, not with this type of rhetoric that's creating more division. We are the people of the United States. We hold these truths to be self-evident. That's the type of leadership we need, and that's what I'm calling on the president to do, is be the leader that the people of America needs right now. And let's stop this rhetoric, let's stop this divisiveness that's destroying our nation.
1: So why do you think Darlene Graham is struggling? I mean, I know we're finding out that the GOP Senate Leadership PAC is putting an additional $5 million into her race. Why do you think they feel that's necessary?
3: Well, that's just politics, unfortunately, as usual, when the numbers starting to tighten up. And I don't have access to the internal polling, but obviously the internal polling must be showing that the race is neck to neck. And therefore, when that happens, you'll see a lot of political people start going to the curb, to the gutter, and start playing this type of rhetoric and divisive politics based on cruelty and hatred. And that's just uncalled for. Regardless of your views, regardless of your party, come on, we're better than that. America wants the type of leadership that's going to bring us together, and we can fight these issues out respectfully and honorably.
1: I want to ask you one other thing. I don't know if you had a chance to see it today, Governor. It's sort of confounding, but I wanted to give you a chance to see how you saw it. Trump said that Iran could take out Los Angeles and San Diego as part of a comment when he was talking about the consequences of the war, including higher gas prices. I'll play it for you.
4: With the war, it's just artificial. It's a little bit high. It's a small price to pay for keeping the world safe, keeping our country safe. They can take out a city. Let them take out Los Angeles. Let them take out San Diego. This is a very small price to pay.
1: The White House has defended those comments, Governor, saying that Trump, quote, was clearly stating United States cities would have been threatened if a nuclear war hadn't been stopped. Is that what you hear there?
3: You know, we've experienced incredible quotes for many, many years with President Trump. This might be top of the bar here. It's sad. It really is. And anyway, I just pray that the Almighty will touch his soul and have a different heart and begin to unite the people of America, not to continue to have this type of rhetoric.
1: Well, Governor Beasley, I really appreciate your time, and thank you for taking the time to join me tonight. I appreciate it.
3: Aaron, thank you.
1: And next, hospitals in Russia now screening patients for the pneumonic plague, ambulance workers dressed in full COVID protective gear. So what is the truth inside Russia?
5: It's incumbent upon Russia to obviously share more information with the world.
1: Plus, Trump making his third visit to Texas in less than a month amid troubling numbers for Republican candidates. Why Governor Greg Abbott says he will not be appearing next to Trump.

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1: Breaking news, the White House struggling tonight to get clear answers about the potential plague death in Russia. Secretary of State Marco Rubio demanding more information.
2: It's incumbent upon Russia to obviously share more information with the world. The more we can learn about what happened, then the better all of us can be in a position of responding. And maybe, you know, there's nothing there. Maybe it's bigger than we thought. We don't know.
1: That's an incredible thing. Maybe there's nothing there. Maybe it's bigger than we thought. We don't know. That's a bad situation. And Trump, who characterized the situation as a quote unquote big problem for Russia, now says he has a call scheduled with Vladimir Putin to discuss it. The CDC is saying it's closely monitoring the situation. As CNN tonight is learning, ambulance doctors are arriving in full COVID protective gear, and a local maternity hospital is screening patients for plague. I want to go straight to Fred Pleichen, who has reported extensively from Russia. So, Fred, you know, obviously in that capacity, you know, you've dealt with officials and being told one thing that might be very different from what's going on. So you understand this. Trump is saying he's got a call scheduled with Putin now. Russia has not shared details about what's really going on. What are you learning?
3: Hi there. Well, the Russian officials keep saying that they have the situation under control. In fact, the governor of that region once again said the situation is under control and that things are completely normal in that town where this happened, the town of Shelikhov. But at the same time, the Russians do still have some very strong quarantine measures that are in place for the hospitals in that region, and specifically, of course, for the hospital where that lab technician, that female lab technician, died of what the Russians say was pneumonia of an unknown origin. And you mentioned the fact that CNN actually managed to speak to a couple of people in that place, including to one patient at a maternity ward that is under lockdown. And she said that, first of all, her relatives were not allowed inside the maternity ward. And at the same time, that there were indeed these screenings, these questionnaires that people had to fill out, asking them about infectious diseases, including the plague. They also got health screenings as well and were asked to wear masks inside that maternity ward.

0: There is a regular scheduled call with the spokesman for the Kremlin, Dmitry Peskov, every day, and he was asked about this once again today. And he said that all updates about this would only come from Russia's Agency for Infectious Diseases, Rospotrebnadzor. But so far, there has been fairly little information coming from that agency. Of course, we just heard Secretary of State Marco Rubio asking the Russians for more information and saying that that was very important. One of the other things that came out today was actually a press release from the European Agency for Disease Control, and they actually spoke of, when speaking about this case of the lab technician, a possible case, suspected case of pneumonic plague, but they also say that right now the information coming out of Russia is very scarce, Aaron.
1: Very scarce indeed. All right. Thank you very much. But obviously incredible to have the chance to talk to someone who's in that maternity ward and hear that directly. That in and of itself is quite astounding. Out front now, Joseph Allen, professor of Harvard University's School of Public Health. And professor, I appreciate your time. So we've obviously talked many times over the years in moments somewhat analogous to this one, perhaps. But Russia is still not saying what killed the lab worker, right? I mean, you heard Fred say it again, pneumonia of an unknown origin. Not saying, pneumonic plague, not being explicit. We know that she worked at a center which studied them in whatever capacity that might mean. So how concerned are you about what we're not being told, that we're not actually even being told what she died of?
2: Well, Aaron, it's good to see you. Unfortunately, talking about the plague of all things, this is not normal because the plague, we know how to treat this. So when you hear something like it was a lab incident, a young worker, this is very treatable, but then you hear a couple hundred people in quarantine, isolation, these reports of lockdowns. Russia is not being forthright or forthcoming on what is happening. That's not normal. If this was straightforward, it had been over and resolved, and we'd know exactly what's going on. I think this is why we are concerned. Scientists are tracking this very closely. So is the public, understandably. And we just don't have answers right now. But I'll tell you, it's not normal, and it feels like they're hiding something.
1: I mean, right, to your point, pneumonic plague is treatable. There's vaccines, there's antibiotics, right? And obviously, if that were the case, this wouldn't be a story. It doesn't add up with what they're doing. I mean, you mentioned some of the things with the hospitals and the quarantine. Also, we're learning that ambulance doctors are driving around in full COVID protective suits, right? And there's that maternity hospital where Fred, spoke to someone there who was talking about the procedures in place and the questionnaires and the masks and all of that, and people not allowed to be around for the birth and family members. What does that response indicate to you, Professor, about what the Russians perceive the risk to be?
2: Well, you don't launch something at this scale for something that is that is nothing, right? You do this when you're concerned, and we don't know what it is. We know there's a pneumonia. Russia's telling us it's nothing to worry about. We've had reports of pneumonic plague. WHO is saying they want answers to these questions. They also have questions about a media report of a second worker who has pneumonia. So I think there's just a lot of confusion, and the confusion tells us that we should be concerned and that we should be tracking this because the response is disproportionate to what would normally happen if a lab worker was exposed.
1: All right. And they're saying this is a civilian lab, but of course, Russia is in a war footing, as has many labs. And Dr. Ashish Jha was talking last night about what this lab may or may not have been doing. In addition, we just don't know. We do know in the big context here, though, Professor, that AI is making it a lot easier to do virus research, which can have a lot of good implications, but it can also raise serious questions and risks. And in that context, I wanted to play something OpenAI CEO Sam Altman just said.
3: We believe that the world should accept some bad things happening for the benefits of this technology.
1: He didn't say what bad things, but what are the risks, Professor, when it comes to viruses and pathogens?
2: Well, look, taking in isolation, that comment may be okay. There's some risk and many benefits, but we've known what their past statements have been is that the risks are existential, 10% risk of collapsing humanity and the economy. So I find that comment hard to take on its face. We know this, we don't know this Russia issue is related to AI clearly.
1: Right.
2: But Russia does have a history of working with pathogens, including the plague, including a desired goal of an antibiotic resistant plague. These tools are getting easier to use. These labs are springing up all over the place. We clearly have had discussions of lab leak in the past. I think it's an irresponsible comment, particularly how the public is seeing how these AI leaders are kind of blasé about these risks. And then on top of that, we have

0: this, you know, a risk right now. We're just coming off COVID. We've had all these hearings about lab leaks. We have concerns in our own country about our leadership being able to handle a plague of our own in terms of measles spreading. Measles, another ancient disease. So I get that the public is concerned hearing this and wondering, well, do we have the right people in place that are protecting us, including our civic leaders, but also our business leaders?
1: All right, Professor Allen, I appreciate your time and thank you very much.
0: Thanks, Aaron.
1: All right, out front next, Trump's going back to Texas again to help his handpicked candidate. As a top lawyer who once represented Ken Paxton says he's endorsing Tallarico.
2: I think he's got a real shot. The Republicans are worried, and they should be.
1: An investigation intensifying tonight into the alleged gang rape of a Cornell student at a frat house. A former DOJ official now tasked with investigating for Cornell, as New York Attorney General is about to name the outside lawyers who will handle her investigation.

0: CNN and Jubilee Town Hall with Texas Democrat James Tallarico, October 14th on CNN.
1: Breaking news, Texas Governor Greg Abbott, a longtime Trump ally, now reportedly distancing himself from the president. According to the Houston Chronicle, quote, Abbott says he will not be at a Trump event in San Antonio this week because he has other campaign events already planned. Now, just as a point of noting, Abbott, who has held statewide office for 30 years and won his last reelection race by double digits, is now in a very tight race, neck and neck with Democrat Gina Hinojosa. This as Trump weighs in on leaked audio of his handpicked, embattled Senate nominee Ken Paxton, deflecting blame for his struggling campaign.
2: Have you seen the latest comments from Ken Paxton about not having control over his campaign, the message coming from Washington?
3: No, I haven't. But Ken's doing much better now that I've... Everybody is. Since starting the rallies, it's brought a whole new awareness to how great the Republicans are doing, how great the economy is doing.
1: Still, Trump is heading back to Texas tomorrow, his second visit in less than 1 week. Ed Lavandera is out front.
4: It wasn't easy to spot Ken Paxton in the crowd when President Donald Trump campaigned in Texas last week.
5: Is he here, by the way? Oh, there he is. Good. I didn't even know he was here.
4: But there he was, just off stage. Trump came to rally voters to support the Republican Senate candidate locked in a close race in a state that hasn't elected a Democrat to statewide office in more than 30 years.
5: Ken Paxton was at my side more than anybody. And I have to always remember that because he could be a pain in the ass sometimes, I'll be honest.
4: The latest pain comes from recordings obtained by the New York Times and Politico, where Paxton told a group of GOP donors that he has never felt having, quote, less control over the campaign because it's all coming from D.C., and adding, I don't control the message or what we're doing. A Paxton spokesperson told Politico, quote, campaigns don't coordinate with super PACs, and that's obviously what A.G. Paxton was referring to. But in audio obtained by the New York Times, Paxton also said Trump's midterm Republican convention event in Texas hurt him.
6: So, to be honest with you, that it's when we did that in the convention, the trials are numbers, everybody's going to be dropped. Right now, not good.
4: The Paxton campaign called the leaked audio, quote, manipulated nonsense. With Republicans fearing the idea of losing a Texas Senate seat, campaign money has been pouring into the state to help Paxton.
7: Stand up for families.
8: Texas needs Ken Paxton.
4: According to a CNN analysis of ad impact data, Republicans have spent more than $150 million on advertising so far, and another $38 million is planned before Election Day. That's about six times more than what Democrats are set to spend in the closing weeks as they hammer away at Paxton's checkered political career. Impeached by Texas House Republicans on charges of bribery and abuse of power, he was acquitted by Texas Senate Republicans and remains the Attorney General. But as the election looms closer, Paxton is getting the support of his estranged wife, who is divorcing him on, quote, biblical grounds for allegedly having an affair.
9: Let's talk about the elephant in the room.
4: Angela Paxton, who is a state senator, doesn't mention Paxton by name in this ad, but says she's voting for the Republican ticket.
9: It's not as much about the individual players on the team. It's about getting the whole team across the finish line.
4: And State Representative Jeff Leach, one of the Texas Republican lawmakers who led the impeachment efforts against Paxton, gave him a very public show of support at a recent campaign event.
10: From the great state of Texas, our Attorney General, Ken Paxton.
11: In my view, respectfully, I think Ken has lost sight of his core mission, which is to represent the people of Texas.
4: Dan Cogdell was one of the lawyers who represented Ken Paxton in the impeachment trial, and he's endorsing the Democrat in the race, James Tallarico.
12: Why did you do that?
13: I think Ken is MAGA, MAGA, MAGA, Trump, Trump, Trump. And Texas has a lot of problems that the Republicans don't seem to want to address.
12: Do you think James Tallarico has a legitimate shot at winning?
13: I think he's got a real shot. Republicans are worried, and they should be.
14: Hard to believe I've been on the road.
7: So, Aaron, what is going to unfold here in the last month of this campaign will be fascinating to watch in Texas as Republicans will continue hammering away at James Tallarico. We went back and talked to two John Cornyn voters that we met during the primary here in Texas earlier this year to kind of get a sense of where they are heading into early voting. One of them told us that they will remain voting for the Republican. The other told us that they are considering either voting for Tallarico or not voting in this election at all. So that kind of speaks to where we're at right now.
1: Yeah, wow. All right. Ed Lavandera, thank you very much in Dallas tonight. And next, new secret recordings of Jane Doe and one of the Cornell fraternity members reportedly revealing that she told that fraternity member directly that she felt what happened that night was, quote, gang rape.

0: about the busy work. Ramp. 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
2: Breaking news, new audio in the alleged Cornell gang rape case where Jane Doe says these exact words, quote, "This is classified as a gang rape." In a conversation with one of the fraternity brothers, she alleges was involved in the 2024 incident. This is according to audio obtained by ABC News. It comes as Cornell faculty are now preparing to vote for a no-confidence resolution in the university's handling of the case. Gloria Pazmino is out front.
3: I'm pleased to appear
4: tonight. Cornell's Board of Trustees hiring former U.S. Deputy Attorney General Sally Yates to lead an independent review of how the school responded to sexual assault allegations by Jane Doe in October 2024.
5: We're kind of holding the administration accountable because there's a lot of discussion about, okay, so what do we do now?
4: This as students gathered in a town hall to voice their frustration over what they say is a lack of response by the administration. The outrage continues to grow as we are hearing more secret recordings between Jane Doe and one of the Chi Phi fraternity members.
6: I'm so sorry about all like the backlash you're getting from this, by the way.
4: About 3 weeks after the alleged incident, Jane Doe recorded a call with a fraternity member who she says was one of the men who snorted ketamine off her body and assaulted her at the Chi Phi house, according to ABC News.
6: Oh, dude, I'm so sorry. No, I feel so bad for you, dude.
4: ABC says Jane Doe then told a fraternity member, "I was completely and totally intoxicated and then given multiple sedatives. And then I was surrounded by upwards of 8 to 10 men. This is classified as a gang rape." That's when the fraternity member's tone changes, ABC reported.
6: Wait, can I ask, like, what's the purpose for why you decided to call me?
4: According to ABC, that fraternity member was one of two students who was suspended. All this as Cornell faculty is considering a vote of no confidence against the administration at their faculty senate meeting in the coming weeks.
7: Faculty have been approached by hundreds of students, alumni, staff who are demanding that we do something. They want a resolution. They want a change now. Many women on this campus do not feel safe walking even during the daylight at Cornell University.
8: And Aaron, I want to talk about that last point made by the professor, the fact that students want accountability. I just left a town hall hosted by student organizations, and I have to tell you what's happening here on campus is nothing short of impressive. They are gathering to talk, to learn, to ask questions, to come up with suggestions about what they can do to make this university answer to their demands and be accountable, not just because of Jane Doe, but because they feel like this is a larger campus problem. I also heard from at least two students who shared their own experiences of sexual assault. They reminded students that they have the power to create some change. Aaron.
2: All right, Gloria, thank you very much. And thanks to all of you for being with us. AC 360 starts now.
9: Good evening. Thanks for joining us. We begin tonight just 4 weeks out from the midterm elections with new signs of trouble for Republicans. Trouble that the nation's top Republican and star campaigner, President Trump, might not be able to fix because it largely revolves around him, even though he clearly believes otherwise. A number of candidates in tight races know this and appear to be acting on it. So tomorrow, when the president touches down for a campaign stop in San Antonio, Texas Governor Greg Abbott, who is running for re-election, will not be appearing with him. He tells The Hill he's got several other appearances elsewhere. Then there's Republican Senate hopeful Ken Paxton, who was recently caught on tape saying the president's midterm convention, which was held in Texas, quote, dropped our numbers. The president certainly believes the opposite, or at least keeps talking like he does.
10: By the way, I'm going around doing rallies. The Republican Party starting to go right through the roof. Somebody said today, I wonder why.
9: That is the president today in Maryland, a blue state where he was not at a campaign event. So far this month, he's only campaigned in red states. Saturday will be his second appearance in Alabama, a state he won by 30 points back in 2024. Tomorrow will be his second appearance in Texas, which has gotten so problematic for Republicans that yesterday, a state lawmaker, Briscoe Kane, a diehard Trump supporter who helped in the effort to overturn the 2020 election, weighed in with this online. If the election were held tomorrow, all statewide races go blue. It's hard to believe, but he's talking about Texas. Of course, the election was not today, and a lot can happen between now and November 3rd, and polls could be wrong. But as the president's schedule suggests, it is not just Texas where Republicans see trouble. Late today, the highly respected Cook Political Report changed its prediction for the Kansas Senate race from lean Republican to toss-up. Now, the last time Kansas elected a Democratic senator was in 1932, 94 years ago. Then there's South Carolina, where today the main Senate Republican super PAC said it is sending $5 million to shore up Darlene Graham, Lindsey Graham's sister, in a race that is now improbably close. The president, meantime, is